0: lashing out at Graham's opponent, Democrat Annie Andrews, using a slur against people who are transgender. Quoting from the president's Truth Social post from last night, Annie Tranny Andrews is running against our wonderful Darlene Graham for the Senate in South Carolina. He went on to write, Darlene is a high-quality person, maybe the highest, and Annie Tranny is not. For the record, Annie Andrews is a pediatrician, a mother of three, and not transgendered. She also says she does not support gender-affirming surgery for minors or transgender athletes participating in women's sports. The president has been increasingly, I'm not sure what the word is, perhaps loose with his language lately. It's not possible to say why, but it is increasingly notable and hard to miss. This is him in Ohio over the weekend.
1: Just get out and vote. If you do that, we're going to win, and we're going to win big. And we're going to shove it up their ass.
0: Keeping it classy. He also verbally attacked the New York Times for suggesting his Doral Country Club was dirty, spelling the New York Times' excellent reporter Maggie Haberman's first name as Maggot. And in Nebraska last night, though he wasn't vicious or profane, he was speaking precisely enough for some to conclude that he'd be okay with Iran nuking Los Angeles or San Diego.
1: We have to stop them from having a nuclear weapon. So I was riding in Iowa. I made a speech there, and I passed a gas station, $1.95 a gallon. I passed another station, $1.85 a gallon. We'll have it lower than that in a very short period of time. And again, remember, with the war, it's just artificial. It's a little bit high. It's a small price to pay for keeping the world safe, keeping our country safe. They can take out a city. Let them take out Los Angeles. Let them take out San Diego. This is a very small price to pay, and it's going to be over with very soon.
0: California's governor called the remarks, quote, disgusting and disqualifying. We'll hear from the Los Angeles mayor shortly. The White House said, quote, he was clearly stating U.S. cities would have been threatened if a nuclear Iran hadn't been stopped. Is that clear to you? Just imagine any other president said that. Would people have just shrugged their shoulders? In fact, whatever the president actually meant to say this time or how he meant it to come out, he certainly never shied away from expressing contempt for big Democratic-run American cities before.
1: Our capital is the opposite of tippy top. It's a shithouse. Horrible. It's horrible. For years, pro-crime politicians like Roy Cooper have tried to bully you into silence while they turned your cities into blood-soaked killing fields, flooded your communities with migrant criminals, destroyed your schools with gangs and drugs, and filled your streets with lawlessness, filth, and squalor. Everybody knows Chicago is a hellhole right now. I'm not walking in Baltimore right now. Baltimore is a hellhole.
0: He said that last year he was in Baltimore giving a speech today. Again, we'll be joined shortly by the mayor of Los Angeles, Karen Bass. We begin, though, with CNN Chief White House correspondent, anchor of The Source, Caitlin Collins. So when you hear what the president's been saying in recent days, it does beg the question, does he have a coherent plan or message for the next 4 weeks while he's out campaigning?
2: Well, I mean, there's a few things here at play, Anderson. I think on those comments that the president made last night about, you know, letting Iran take out Los Angeles or San Diego, the White House has been pushing back on what Governor Newsom and other top California officials have said today, saying that if you listen to the bigger context of the president's remarks, and as you just played the entire context of that, he's saying that the war with Iran and going after their nuclear program is a small price to pay, so something like that doesn't happen. That's the White House's argument today, in terms of the president's comments and the fury that has erupted over those comments. Now, we saw President Trump twice today, when he was leaving the White House to go to Baltimore and then when he returned to the White House from Baltimore this afternoon. On three separate occasions, myself and other reporters included, tried to ask the president to clarify those comments, to explain what he meant, just given when you look at the transcript and the audio of what he said there. He obviously heard the questions, Anderson, but declined to answer them and to say much more about his comments or say anything more about his comments last night. And so I think that stands out. But just in terms of where the president is looking over the next month at the midterm elections, his argument today has been that his rallies that he's holding are helping Republicans, that they are driving numbers up for these Republican candidates, though, of course, he's mainly been in pretty red area in Trump country for the last week. When you look at his travel schedule in Oklahoma and Texas and Alabama, where he's expected to return this weekend if a tropical storm doesn't get in the way. And so really the president is going to certain places where the White House believes it is safest for him to go. But when it comes to these candidates that are actually in real competitive races that are struggling, it's not clear that the president will go there. I mean, Maine, for example, the president was just saying the other day that he might end up going to Maine. Susan Collins said tonight that she does not believe the president is ultimately going to end up in her state, given the race that she's in and given voters' sentiment toward President Trump.
0: Caitlin Collins, thanks so much. We'll see you at the top of the hour for The Source. Your guest tonight, Senator Tom Tillis. Joining us now, two of our CNN political commentators, Republican strategist David Urban and former Deputy Pentagon Press Secretary Sabrina Singh. So, David, we're going to speak more about the president's comments with Karen Bass. As you know, I want to ask you, how did you interpret the Take Out L.A. remarks?
3: Yeah, listen, I do think that it was a clumsy, sloppy kind of statement. Obviously, he's riffing there. I think that the this administration's intention the entire time has been to preclude Iran from getting a nuclear weapon so that it could do anything against any U.S. city in the future. And so while it was crude and kind of rough and tumble and he kind of laughed about it, I don't think the president meant it. Even The Guardian, the conservative bastion, The Guardian, corrected their headline to say that Trump didn't suggest that they nuke the cities be nuked. So I think he kind of, you know, as he goes on these riffs, Anderson, sometimes they're not so artful. This is one of those instances.
0: Sabrina, with regards to the president's use of the slur tranny to describe South Carolina Senate candidate Dr. Annie Andrews, it's obviously not the first time he's, you know, insulted an opponent using a nickname. Do you think this has any impact?
4: Well, again, I mean, kind of to piggyback off of what David was saying, it's yet again just a crude comment coming from the president, and just it's something that we've come to expect. And unfortunately, this rhetoric that we've seen from him just percolates down to other members of his administration or into other candidates in their races. I don't know that comment necessarily has an effect. I think what you're seeing have an effect in states like South Carolina is Republican candidates are underwater. I mean, just earlier this week, the Senate Leadership Fund canceled their buy in North Carolina and are moving $5 million in South Carolina to prop up Darlene Graham. The fact that that seat is even in play, the fact that a Democratic candidate is forcing Republicans to spend in South Carolina, we're talking about a very different map than we were 2 years ago when Donald Trump first came to office, and many thought the Senate was lost because Democrats would have to flip seats in states that Donald Trump won by double digits. And you look at the map today, even in a state like South Carolina, where the polling is very close, you look at a state like Kansas or Alaska, where you're seeing our candidates really outperform their Republican counterparts. I think people are more focused on the candidates than his actual name calling anymore.
0: David, I'm wondering what you make of the $5 million that Sabrina just talked about for Darlene Graham. Yeah. I mean, in South Carolina, do you think it's because she's not the strongest of candidates? I mean, she had that you know, early on during that debate, you know, she admitted she knows very little about where Taiwan is.
3: Yeah, Anderson, I think that the Republicans have such a huge money advantage in this election. They are just reallocating resources here. Sabrina is correct. There are a lot of tough races Republicans are facing. Look, people don't want to be running these races. You don't want to run this race in North Carolina. You don't want to have this race in Iowa where, you know, Trump won by 14 points. You don't want to have, we shouldn't be having these close races. And so Darlene Graham is a good candidate. She's never been tested before, never run before. And so it's a little bit of, it's buying some safety there, I think. I don't think there's any panic, but you know, to Sabrina's point, there are lots of places that are around the United States that are a jump ball. Listen, I'm surprised to see Michelle Tafoya doing as well as she's doing in Minnesota. So this is a really kind of a kooky election, a kooky electorate. We will see at the end of the day who comes up. I still like Republicans' chances because the last time we were on with Sabrina, I asked her to name three things, give me three concrete things the Democrats are going to do when they take over, and neither she nor any other Democrat can name three things. Sure, they want to bring down prices and stop, you know, make healthcare more affordable, but what, tell me what you're going to do on day one. What's HR 1 for Democrats? Nobody can articulate that, and I think the electorate's waiting to see that.
0: Sabrina, do you want to answer that?
4: Yeah, well, I thank you for reminding me, David. I actually do remember that conversation. And I think some of the things that Democrats are talking about are reversing the cuts to Medicare that this administration has made, reversing some of those cuts to health care, kicking people off of their health care plans. And then you also hear Democrats talking about accountability and transparency. I mean, the fact that, you know, Don Jr. had parts of his wedding paid for by a Russian oligarch. This administration, the Donald Trump Donald Trump's sons are getting richer off of this administration. The meme coin, the crypto investments that Donald Trump has made. I think you're seeing Democrats saying, OK, enough is enough. We're going to hold you accountable if we take back the House and potentially take back the Senate. And we are going to hold your feet to the fire because this is wrong. You're enriching yourself at the expense of taxpayers. And I think a perfect example of that is the president running taxpayer-funded ads across the country. That's not a PSA. It's propping up his own image. So I think Democrats actually have a plan day one.
3: I'm 100%. Listen, Anderson, I'm 100% for accountability. I just still didn't hear Sabrina tell me three things that they're going to do to make things more affordable. I did hear Mark. I did hear Senator Kelly say they're going to raise taxes on people making over $1 million. So we can look forward to that. But Sabrina, maybe next time.
0: All right, Sabrina, David Urban, thank you very much. Coming up next, more on the president's remarks about San Diego and Los Angeles being nuked. L.A. Mayor Karen Bass joins us. Also, Cornell University names a former top Justice Department official to review the school's response to Jane Doe's fraternity gang rape allegations, and a new report about what happened after the alleged incident, including a purported phone conversation between Jane Doe and one of the men allegedly involved.

0: 9 on CNN and next day on the CNN app.
1: We're talking tonight about the president's remarks about Los Angeles and San Diego last night, which the White House is calling a, quote, media freakout and suggesting the president said the opposite of how it's being interpreted by others. Just to remind you, he was in Nebraska talking about the war and fuel prices. Here's what he said.
2: We have to stop them from having a nuclear weapon. So I was riding in Iowa. I made a speech there, and I passed a gas station, $1.95 a gallon. I passed another station, $1.85 a gallon. We'll have it lower than that in a very short period of time. And again, remember, with the war, it's just artificial. It's a little bit high. It's a small price to pay for keeping the world safe, keeping our country safe. They can take out a city. Let them take out Los Angeles. Let them take out San Diego. This is a very small price to pay, and it's going to be over very soon.
1: Joining us now, the mayor of Los Angeles, Karen Bass. Mayor Bass, I'm wondering what you thought when you heard not only the president say that, take out Los Angeles, but also the crowd applauding.
3: Well, first of all, I was horrified that the president would basically say that another country is perfectly fine to take out or to attack our city and our sister city 2 hours away. That the role of the president is to protect and defend the American people. He went to war with Iran, and he basically said it's okay, that it's a small price to pay to attack 3.8 million people in the nation's second largest city. I was horrified by those comments. But then again, we are the city that he invaded last June with federal troops for no reason at all to intimidate a whole sector of our population, Latino immigrants.
1: As you know, the White House is pushing back on this. They are saying, look, the president was, quote, clearly stating U.S. cities would have been threatened if a nuclear Iran hadn't been stopped.
3: No.
1: Our guest David Urban was on the program earlier and essentially was saying, look, he was off prompter, he's riffing, and perhaps he was speaking inelegantly or unartfully. Do you think there's just that explanation?
3: Well, absolutely not. I mean, I heard what I heard, and so did the rest of the world. What does that say about the United States on the world stage, that the president would say, if you want to take out the nation's second largest city, have at it? How do you think the world looks at us? I understand that press deputy wanted to paint it that way, as though we did not hear what we heard. But I'm sorry to say that it is on tape, and the entire world heard it. And then I have to say to the people who applauded, are the people who think that is funny. It just shows how this kind of behavior, there's a segment of our population that thinks whatever he says, no matter how egregious it is okay.
1: Governor Newsom, California Governor Newsom, put out a remark saying, quote, Donald Trump's remarks were dangerous, if not treasonous, putting a target on two of our biggest cities, one of America's largest naval hubs. Right. I'm directing the State Threat Assessment Center to actively monitor the situation in the event that foreign actors interpret the president's remarks as an invitation to target California. Do you think if, you know, often I try to play the question of, like, if President Obama had said something like that, would candidate Trump, what would he have said about it? It's hard to imagine if you had said that about, you know, a Republican city, that this White House would not have the worst possible translation of that.
3: Well, let me just tell you that if I had said something like that, I'd probably have a knock on my door within an hour being investigated and people asking me, you know, what on earth was I thinking, and do I realize that I might have crossed the line and committed a crime? You know, you can't just make idle threats of federal officials and then to make essentially a terrorist threat against another city. It would absolutely not be tolerated. But we tolerate this behavior from this president. I think that when our city was invaded by the Marines and 4,000 National Guard troops for no reason at all, that's all part of a plan to get the U.S. public to acclimate to military intervention in our cities. I said from day one, I thought LA was an experiment and this was going to spread around the country. We saw that that was the case. Now, maybe the next time it happens, Americans won't be so outraged because they've seen so many cities have federal intervention from the military. It's a misuse of the military and irresponsible words.
1: I appreciate your time tonight. Thank you. Coming up next, will Cornell University's naming of a special investigator and the alleged fraternity gang rape there quiet the uproar and get answers to the questions that are outstanding? I'll talk to the accuser's attorney. And later, with Russian authorities denying that a worker at a plague research facility died of the disease, but hospitals now under quarantine and ambulance workers going around in bioprotective gear, what is actually going on? We'll be joined by an expert in the field.

0: Democrat James Tallarico, October 14th on CNN.
1: A student-led town hall is being held tonight at Cornell. It's billed as a talk about sexual violence, accountability, and student safety. Meanwhile, the university's leadership announced today that Sally Yates, the former U.S. Deputy Attorney General and briefly the acting Attorney General, will lead an independent review of Cornell's response to the gang rape allegations. This as we continue to learn more about the events in the hours, days, and weeks following the alleged rape at the Chi Phi fraternity house. ABC News obtained this audio recording of a purported phone call between Jane Doe and a fraternity member who she alleges took part in what happened. According to ABC, the call took place about 3 weeks after the night in question.
2: I'm so sorry about all like the backlash you're getting from this, by the way. Oh, dude, I'm so sorry. No, I feel so bad for you, dude.
1: According to ABC, Jane Doe responded with, quote, "I was completely and totally intoxicated and then given multiple sedatives, and then I was surrounded by upwards of 8 to 10 men. This is classified as a gang rape." The fraternity member responded with this.
2: Wait, what's can I ask, like, what's the purpose for why you decided to call me?
1: Thomas Jiffra is the attorney for Jane Doe. He joins me now. Mr. Jiffra, first of all, how is your client doing given all the attention on this?
3: She's not doing well at all, Anderson. Just before I got on with you, somebody called her, made a threat to shoot up her house, shoot her, her mother, her father. She's calling the police as we speak now. I'm absolutely appalled that this has gone so far, that people are doing this, but I see this fire of hate that's being fanned lately, and I'm just shocked.
1: Is that the first kind of call you've gotten from her?
3: No, she's had regular nasty emails calling her names, threatening her. She had one yesterday with three emojis with Colt 45s on them saying she should be killed and things like that. This is the first call, and this is very worrisome for me, her family. We're terrified. And once I get off this presentation with you, I'm going to be getting on the phone with her and getting on the phone with the police.
1: Do you support the choice of former Deputy Attorney General Sally Yates to lead this investigation?
3: Yes, Sally Yates is an excellent choice. She's experienced dealing with institutional failures. She's done it before. She'll do it again. My concern is just that the university cooperates and they give her everything they have. Because, frankly, Anderson, I don't have everything that's come out. Thankfully, somebody in the Cornell police has been leaking a lot of the investigation materials, and hopefully she'll have that. We'll get to the bottom of what happened. And if there's anybody who can do it, it's Ms. Yates.
1: You've suggested that evidence could have been deleted from the fraternity Snapchat group because investigators failed to download material from the men's phones in the immediate aftermath of the allegation. NBC is reporting a student actually provided Cornell police with a 54-minute screen recording of the Snapchat discussion from the night of the alleged assault. Have you seen that recording?
3: I have not seen that recording. All I've ever seen are the two pages that I've shared, and that's the only thing I've shared to the media throughout this whole thing. And now that I hear pages and pages in my head, I'm saying witnesses after witnesses after witnesses who should have been spoken with, where evidence should have been gathered that was not done, and valuable evidence is likely lost. Look, I'm not a computer person. I don't know how Snapchat works, but I know it goes after a while, and there are sites such as Telegram and things like that you could use. And the time to go and do an investigation is close in time, and that was not done.
1: ABC has reported your client recorded phone calls with some of the men named in the lawsuit. At least one of those recordings, according to ABC, was made the day before she went to the Cornell police with her initial statement. We heard one of those recordings. Can you talk about the thinking behind making those recordings?
3: Well, I think it's, as I've said before, she was processing what happened to her that night. At first, it was denial. Then it was shame. Then it was acceptance. And she was trying to understand what happened because she didn't know. You heard her mention 8 to 10 people were in the room. That's what I said the other day. We don't know. We identify the people she knows. So she was trying to get information. She was trying to get these people to tell her what happened. And you could see just what happened in the last clip that you played. Once they figured out that she was trying to get information and they weren't buying into the gaslighting, then they backed up. And then another thing I found out today is that the whole fraternity had meetings to try to cover this up and to, you know, be part of the conspiracy of silence. And that's really frightening that this happened. I mean, these guys, there were 57 people who got that group chat, and not one of them, other than the person who leaked it to her, did anything. Nobody walked out of those meetings and said, hey, this is wrong. We're going to the police. We're throwing these guys under the bus and holding them accountable. All they were interested in was protecting the fraternity, protecting their fraternity brothers, and keeping it as business as usual. That's what they were interested in. Not justice. Not in this woman.
1: In an interview over the on this network over the weekend, you alleged a cover-up by the Cornell Police Department. And I'm wondering, can you talk more about that? What do you think was covered up?
3: Well, I thought, and this is what I've said many times, it was just incompetence. It's a small university police force. They wouldn't know what they were doing. And, you know, they should have brought in outside help. They should have brought in outside agencies because they were in over their head. But the fact is, now we know they had statements from Jane Doe that documented violence towards her, and she said, I'm 100% certain I was raped. Now, here's the question. How are neither of those things in the ultimate six-page police report? They're the most important elements of a criminal case. And yet you have to wonder, who told the investigators to not include it in the report? Because the fact that there's a leak, that tells me something. It tells me somebody who's the rank-and-file investigating officers thought that there was something amiss, and that's why they're disclosing this stuff to the media outlets, because they think what happened was wrong. That's what I've walked away with this. And you have to wonder, who are the people in charge who said to sanitize the report? Because if you read that report, nothing happened out of the ordinary, but you hear about the transcripts and what was said and what the witnesses said, it shows a completely different color. And that smells to me like a cover-up. And then you have the district attorney, D.A. Van Houten, saying he never saw the group chat, he never saw the transcripts. And then it turns out there was a lot of investigation done that none of these people saw. And I would certainly have not found it if somebody in the Cornell Police Department didn't leak it to the news.
1: Yeah. Thomas Gifford, I really appreciate your time tonight. I wish you the best. Thank you.
3: Thank you, Anderson. Thank you.
1: I want to get a reaction now from criminal defense attorney Stacey Schneider. Stacey, you heard from Jane Doe's attorney. I'm wondering what stands out to you.
4: A lot stands out, but before I address that, I just want to say no alleged victim in this country should ever be threatened for going forward to police or for filing a civil lawsuit against the people she's accusing. That being said, Jane Doe's attorney says a lot of things differently now that he has a 2026 lawsuit filed in civil court for money damages that did not exist in the 120-page Cornell police investigation, which Jane Doe eventually signed off on. Now, back in 2024, she signed under oath, under penalty of perjury, a statement about what happened to her. And in that statement, there are allegations from her that she was not incapacitated, although the 2026 lawsuit says she was incapacitated from the moment she walked into the frat house. There are alleged statements by her in the police investigation that her initial sexual encounter was consensual. There are text messages allegedly referenced in subsequent investigations where she had contact with the frat boys, two of them, who her civil lawsuit accuses of rape, but she actually allegedly said, I enjoyed the experience and I want to get together with one of you again and
1: are you thinking, obviously you're a defense attorney. This is something that mm-hmm. a defense attorney is going to try to point out any inconsistencies. Do you believe she changed her story or that her memory returned to her? Or what do you believe these discrepancies, which you say are, mm-hmm. what do you think is the reason for them?
4: Well, I'm trying to analyze the case with due process on both sides. Due process to her for her allegations and due process to the seven accused men. And in a rape trial, what is given the most weight are the statements that are immediate in close proximity to the incident. And I think everyone, because this case is being tried out in the public right now, before there are even charges rendered, criminal charges rendered against any of the seven. And I believe they will be rendered because New York's grand jury system, it is very easy to indict. That doesn't mean someone's guilty, but it's very easy to obtain an indictment based on probable cause. Is there a probable cause here? Probably. There are thousands of pages of documents from the Cornell police investigation and the Title IX investigation, the federal civil rights investigation. And combined, there's a lot of documentation. So

0: Made for real life. Wayfair delivers.
1: The president says he has a call scheduled with Vladimir Putin very soon to discuss the Russian plague lab worker who died. The public health agency overseeing infectious diseases in Russia has downplayed any connection between her death and her work. Now, despite that, the Russian government has quarantined the hospital where she was treated. Joining us now is immunologist Gigi Granvall. She's a professor at Johns Hopkins Bloomberg School of Public Health. Professor, we still don't know if this lab worker died of the plague. If she did, how concerning would that be for the rest of us?
2: Yes, we don't know that she died of the plague. We don't know what she died of at all. Russian officials have denied that she died of anything connected to her work, but who knows?

0: But if she did, and the plague is, you know, while a terrible tragedy for the person who died and for those who may become sick, it is a treatable disease, and we have less concern about this than many other much more contagious diseases.
1: So the plague is, how is plague treatable? And how easy is it to spread?
0: So plague is a Yersinia pestis. It's a bacteria. It is treatable with antibiotics, but it doesn't really spread very well when somebody has it, even if they have the pneumonic, so the lung form of the disease. So it usually only affects the people who are caring for the patient, and sometimes the close family members. So it really doesn't spread as well. Usually, in past cases, only one, maybe two people have gotten sick from one sick person. So by comparison, measles, it can be 14 to 18 people who can get sick from one person with measles.
1: You're also a member on the Council on Foreign Relations. Can Russia be trusted for transparency in this kind of a situation?
0: No, it is a good idea to not put to have lots of grains of salt, maybe even a full cup of salt with this kind of declaration. So that is why we have to be prepared for all kinds of things, because it's not, you know, it's plague. If it's plague, if it's something limited, then we would like to have more information. But it is, it could be something else, and it could be another country, another disease tomorrow. So we need to be prepared for dealing with all kinds of infectious diseases.
1: Gigi Granval, I really appreciate your time tonight. Thank you. Now back to politics here at home and troubling signs of President Trump on the campaign trailer. Ellie Reeve has returned to a shop in rural Virginia. You may remember this, where that was transformed into a destination for MAGA merchandise. Well, now sales have taken a hit. Here's Ellie's report.
2: Come here. Let me show you the hottest two items that we have in the store. In the Wokeness Ice Cube Maker.
3: It's when it comes Trump's face? It's yeah. A Trump ice yeah. face? Mm-hmm. Okay, yeah. That is kind of cool.
2: The liberals, they bought. I designed this glass myself. Says I took a shot for you, now take one for me.
4: Things aren't like they used to be at Whitey Taylor's Trump Town USA.
2: It's not selling like it was.
3: At the peak, how much were you selling a day?
2: We had a lot of $12,000 days, maybe a $15,000 day ever occasionally, but yeah.
3: And now what is it?
2: Well, $1,500, $2,000, sometimes hit $3,000.
3: It's a really big fall off.
2: Well, it is. It is.
4: When we first visited Taylor's store in December 2023, sales were better. And they gave a sense of the energy around Trump before he won the Republican nomination to be president again. Taylor took issue with our report.
2: You said the place was almost vulgar. That was your conclusion.
3: Well, there are. Let's go look at the Trump balls.
2: I'm still selling a lot of them because of you. Yeah.
4: Taylor disputes the idea sales are down because Trump supporters are mad at the president and says sales will pick back up once he leaves office.
2: They'll come here by the droves and say, what do you got, man? I know you're still there. So we'll be here waiting on them.
4: But his customers say they see public opinion turning.
5: I've seen a lot of Trump supporters just say, heck with him, put his sticker upside down or not fly his flag or put a red zero on it. You know, I've seen a few of those. Very few people still support Trump.
4: Stevie Lovell says he still backs Trump and he'll vote straight ticket Republican in the midterms. But he has a lot of criticism.
5: I'm not a supporter of the war in Iran. And just like later on, we found out information about the war in Iraq. We found out that we shouldn't have been there. This thing that's going on in Gaza is horrible. I think it's more horrible than what's going on in Iran, personally.
3: What do you think about the ICE raids and arrests?
5: ICE raids? If you give people absolute power, they abuse it. I listened to a report that was very, very reliable. It showed where Trump had made more money in office in his position than any other president.
3: Yes.
5: Yes, it bothered me a little bit, but I still like him. Profit isn't a dirty word. But it kind of does bother me a little bit that he's in office and he's gaining a lot.
4: Two-thirds of Americans say Trump has made the economy worse. And majorities say the Iran war and tariffs have hurt them financially, according to a September CNN poll. The president is at his lowest approval rating ever.
6: What I don't understand is how can we make agreements with like Venezuela and yet the gas prices are still up? What's going on there?
3: What do you think about that?
6: Well, I don't think it's Trump's fault.
3: Okay.
6: You know, everybody blames Trump for everything. It's a whole bunch of people.
3: Do you think, though, that the war is making gas prices worse?
6: Well, that's what they blame it on. But explain it to me when you still have oil, but yet you already raised the prices, but you're still using the oil that you had. They do it all the time. That's why I don't think grocery prices are going to go down, because they saw that we could afford it, so they're going to keep them high.
7: My son's 17, my daughter's 14. My grocery bill is anywhere between $800 to $1,000 a month. When you're going to the store and you're paying $5 for a pineapple, yeah. Then you got to choose fruit or gas. Like, it's really, really hard.
3: Do you think any of the responsibility for those high prices falls on Trump?
7: Yes, because of the war.
3: Are you going to vote in the elections coming up? Who do you plan on voting for?
7: I'm not sure yet, to be honest.
3: What are you weighing?
7: Well, to be honest, I need someone who's going to continue on with closed borders.
4: A couple customers brought up that they felt like people weren't as nice to each other anymore, and that people need to come together and not be so mean about political differences.
7: Doesn't matter what you believe in, what religion, or if you think the color purple is better than the color pink. Like, all that matters is that they bleed, we bleed, we're human. If you don't agree with someone's opinion, that's fine. That's what our forefathers fought for, is that everyone could have their own opinion.
3: Wait. Well, you're saying you want people to be nicer to people, but look at the thing that you're buying.
7: Oh, I do believe she should go f*** off. Now, I could say she should kindly go f*** off, but I don't think that she should be around
3: at all. I know, but you see what I'm saying. So there's a little bit of, one might say, a contradiction.
7: Okay, wait. What if I said, please tell her to go f*** off, take a hike? Or I could say, f*** that bitch.
3: Right.
7: So that's what I'm talking about. The way you say things versus how you say things can be completely taken different.
8: I'm freezing my balls off.
2: The balls. He's freezing his balls off. Oh, shut up, Trump. You've had enough of you today.
4: Taylor says Trump's made him millions of dollars.
2: People ask me all the time, say, oh, so when are you going to close? You know, I said 2040. They said 2040. Why? I said, well, gives all the Trump kids time to run through the office first.
4: Ellie Reeve, CNN, Boones Mill, Virginia.
1: Well, up next, on Kristi Noem's last day as DHS secretary, guess what? A massive contract for luxury planes was reportedly awarded to one of her campaign donors. Details ahead.

0: 9 on CNN and next day on the CNN app.
1: Former DHS Secretary Kristi Noem is under fire tonight because of fresh reporting from the New York Times regarding luxury planes, tens of millions of taxpayer dollars, and the Times says one of her campaign donors. Quoting from the article now, in the last hours of Kristi Noem's tenure as the Homeland Security Secretary, her agency delivered a windfall to one of her political donors by buying 5 airplanes from the man's firm at a substantial markup, documents show. According to the Times, this is one of the jets, a Boeing 737 with a bar, 2 bedrooms, and marble showers. I want to play part of an ad for another one of the planes posted online before DHS purchased it.
2: This exquisite aircraft fits 17 passengers in a 5-zone VVIP cabin configuration. It's meticulously maintained, has low hours, and 1 US owner since new. If you're looking to redefine luxury travel in your life, it starts here.
1: I should point out that former DHS Secretary Kristi Noem has called the Times reporting factually incorrect and asked for a retraction. David Farenthold, investigative reporter for the New York Times, is on the byline. He joins us now. So, David, just walk us through what more you found out about the sale of these planes and how it dovetails with your previous reporting on Noem's spending on aircraft.
3: Yeah, you and I talked a few weeks ago about how these planes are part of 10 planes that the DHS bought from this vendor, this donor's firm. And they don't use them. One of the planes they've given to the FBI, the rest of them sit idle. So we were interested in how exactly did they come to acquire these planes that nobody seems to want now? What we found was that the 5 of those planes, the last 5, the most expensive 5, the most overpriced 5, were all bought, as you said, literally in the last hours of Kristi Noem's tenure. She knew she was going to leave office in the early afternoon of March 24th. These things got bought in the late morning. And she committed to the government to this huge purchase that provided a windfall to this donor to her super PAC.
1: And I just want to read from your article. It says, quote, the Department of Homeland Security agreed to pay the donor's firm $108 million for a Boeing 737 airliner that had been converted into a massive private jet, complete with a stand-up bar, 2 bedrooms, marble showers, and a table covered in manta ray skin. Why would the Department of Homeland Security need an airborne table covered in manta ray skin?
3: They've never given us an answer on that part. Look, two things are interesting about this. One is that the company that sold them that plane for $108 million had bought it just a few months earlier from a seller who was only asking less than $90 million. So that seems to be a pretty significant markup, pretty significant price above market rate. But also what Noem said at the time was, well, we might use this for deportations. It would be sometimes for command and control by DHS leaders, but sometimes we might deport people on it, which people we talked to said makes no sense.
1: I mean, when you look inside, it's hard to imagine that that would be a great plane to be deported. I mean, it'd be pleasant for, I guess, the people being deported, but it's just, it doesn't look like there are a lot of seats, frankly, for a lot of people. Noem is pushing back against your reporting, say it, quote, conveys a false implication of a direct financial relationship, obviously intended to influence official action. What did you learn about her relationship with this aviation company?
3: So its chairman, a guy named William Walters, gave $10,000 in late 2024 to a political action committee supporting Kristi Noem. Basically, it advertised itself as the way to pay for Kristi Noem to travel and campaign around the country. And the pushback we've gotten is, you know, it's only $10,000. That doesn't imply any sort of relationship. We don't know much more about their relationship. We do know he made this donation at a time when Kristi Noem was not, as far as anybody else knew, on the shortlist to be the Department of Homeland Security Secretary. And when this PAC wasn't doing very much, there wasn't really much reason to give this PAC money in the last weeks of 2024.
1: And what is the current DHS secretary, who's Mark Wayne Mullen, saying about these planes? And is it clear where they are now? And is anybody using them?
3: Well, we know that Mark Wayne Mullen tried to get out of this deal. He takes over a few hours after this contract is signed and inquires about whether he can get out of it because he doesn't apparently want to use the planes. And he eventually decides there's a financial penalty for getting out of it. They go all the way to the White House, ask the White House Chief of Staff, Susie Wiles. She says, keep the planes, avoid the penalty. But now one of the planes has been leased to the FBI. The others are just sitting idle. And it's not that they're even done spending money on them. They cost money sitting idle. And until recently, the money they were paying to maintain them in basically parked was going to this same donor to Noem's super PAC, William Walters.
1: Wait a minute. The guy who made the money for selling the planes is making money for storing them?
3: Yeah, he made money selling them, and then he made money when they didn't fly them, because the DHS wow. then gave his companies the planes and said, hey, take care of these until we figure out what to do with them.
1: David Farenthold, as always, I appreciate the reporting. Thank you so much. You can stream this show live or watch any CNN program on demand, in addition to getting original programming as well, anytime, any screen, any mobile device. All you need is an all-access subscription. 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That's it for us. The news continues. The Source with Caitlin Collins starts now.
4: Tonight, Republican Senator Tom Tillis is here with his new book on what his fears and concerns are for the Republican Party as he warns there could be an electoral bloodbath next month. I'm Caitlin Collins, and this is The Source.

0: The state of South Carolina has not elected a Democrat to the Senate in nearly 30 years. But tonight, CNN has learned that Republicans are actually pouring millions more dollars into the state and what they're calling a, quote, insurance policy to help their Senate nominee, Darlene Graham, who is the sister of the late Senator Lindsey Graham, in a race that for the GOP is getting too close for comfort. The fact that Republicans need a $5 million insurance policy in a state that the president won by double digits just 2 years ago is just the latest in a flurry of signs that Republicans are facing a potentially increasingly hostile environment exactly 4 weeks from Election Day. But President Trump is arguing otherwise.
1: By the way, I'm going around doing rallies. The Republican Party starting to go right through the roof. Somebody said today, I wonder why. Well, I had to get out. We had to explain what we're doing. There's never been a time like this in our country.
0: But some Republicans in tight races are indicating that they would rather the president stay away for the next month. Just yesterday, the president suggested Maine might be on his list of places to go and campaign before November 3rd. But this was Senator Susan Collins during a debate earlier this evening.
2: President Trump this week said that he might actually visit Maine. Will you stand with him if he does?
3: I don't think that President Trump is going to come to Maine. He's talking about going to a lot of different states. I've heard nothing from his office, and I'm not exactly his favorite senator.
2: So, yes or no? Do you have a yes or no to that?
3: I would say that he is not coming to Maine.
2: Okay.
0: I think Trump would probably agree with her that she is not his favorite senator. He may not be in Maine. He may not be there campaigning with Senator Collins. The president did leave a lasting impression with that rally in Nebraska last night, though. His critics are pretty upset about one comment he made in Grand Island, where he said this about high gas prices resulting from the war with Iran.
1: And again, remember, with the war, it's just artificial. It's a little bit high. It's a small price to pay for keeping the world safe, keeping our country safe. They can take out a city. Let him take out Los Angeles. Let him take out San Diego. This is a very small price to pay, and it's going to be over with very soon.
0: Now, the White House responded to that and the criticism of that comment, saying that the president was clearly stating U.S. cities would have been threatened if a nuclear Iran had not been stopped. And I should note the president has made similar arguments to that before. When I asked the president twice today as he was leaving and coming back to the White House to clarify what he was saying there, he declined to comment.
4: Did you mean when you said let them take out Los Angeles and San Diego? What were you talking about? What did you mean
5: president,
4: when you said let
5: president.
4: Them take out Los Angeles and San Diego?
0: The president did answer, though, when he was asked about those controversial taxpayer-funded ads that he now says his super PAC will pay for instead of taxpayers.
6: Will you reimburse the government for the millions
1: well,
6: of dollars?
1: Well, the ads were really good. They were a promotion for the country, done by many presidents before, so we'll decide.
0: Now, the White House later confirmed to CNN the president is not expected to reimburse taxpayers for the $10 million they already paid to run them. But his decision to reverse course going forward comes after some unusually strong pushback from within his own party.
7: You like the message, but it shouldn't be paid for with taxpayer dollars.
8: I don't think any public official, including President Trump or Kristi Noem or John Kennedy, should spend public money on private ads for themselves. Now,
9: what are your thoughts on that? It's appropriate?
10: No. It's not even a close question.
11: It's not appropriate, PSA. It's just not, you know, it's not how we should be spending taxpayer dollars. You know, that you've taken money and communicating, regardless of the message, you're communicating fundamentally a political message. That makes sense to me.
0: The last senator you just heard from there, Tom Tillis, has emerged as one of the president's most outspoken Republican critics in his final months before retiring from office. He's pretty blunt and open on the Trump administration and his analysis of how they've been doing in his new book, part of it, which of that book he calls his vote for the president's defense secretary, Pete Hegseth, the biggest regret of his career. Senator Tillis is also revealing a private text that he sent to the president earlier this year where the message reads as such. As I have said before, you never threatened me with a primary challenge. I get that you may have confused me with so many Republicans that you have threatened in the past, but never me. If you had ever threatened me directly with a primary, I would have immediately told you to F yourself, and I would have announced my retirement immediately. Save those threats and head games for cowards and fools. My lead source tonight is Republican Senator Tom Tillis of North Carolina, whose new book, How to Lose Friends and Antagonize Presidents, is out now and is quite blunt, as is that text message.
11: Yeah, well, you know,
0: I'm going to save that.
11: The thing I admire about President Trump is we've had positive exchange of text even after that message. So it's not, I know everybody's painting it as if it was some sort of a swan song. We still maintain a relationship. I don't know for
0: when was the last time you spoke to the president?
11: Spoke with him. It's probably been a month or so, but texting with them more frequently. Yeah.
0: What do you guys talk about?
11: Talk about any number of things, but you know I don't talk about what I talk about with the president. That was only a one-way communication. The point that I was trying to make there is, look, if the president challenges you in a primary, you would be a fool to proceed with it. Because, you know, take a look at Texas. Only 7% of the electorate came out. Of course the president's going to control the outcome in a primary. He proved that in Texas. Now we're trying to pay for the loss of John Cornyn there. But why on earth, if I'm in the number one targeted state in the nation, would I play some game of having to sing for my supper to win a primary only to have maybe $400 million spent against me in a general in an environment that you already know historically is negative? So the math just didn't work for me.
0: Yeah.
11: There was never a possibility that I would, you know, that I would pursue that path. If he didn't want me, that's why I told him, you know, and last year I said, you need to find somebody else because just
0: But let me ask you about that, because your state, we talked about South Carolina last time, they sent a Democrat to the Senate. Your state hasn't sent a Democrat to the Senate in what, 20 years?
11: Well, actually, I beat an incumbent Democrat. So my this is the first time that a Republican's actually anyone's gotten reelected since Jesse Helms in this seat when I got reelected in 2020.
0: But do you
11: so
0: think,
11: it was
0: 12 looking
11: years
0: at the environment,
11: the Democrat held this seat.
0: Looking at the environment now,
11: yeah.
0: Do you think that it would be any different for you if the president is not on your side?
11: Look, what you need in North Carolina is not the we need the president. And that's why I'm glad that the president's going out to these red states. I know a lot of people are criticizing him for that. We got to get the Trump MAGA base out. But in North Carolina and some of these other states, if every single Trump MAGA person comes out, it's not enough to win a general election. So we have to get the unaffiliateds out. We have to get the people out that let me edge out Democrats two consecutive campaigns. That's what we've got to focus on. And one of the ways you do that, like Susan Collins, you let Susan Collins be Susan Collins. She is a fierce defender of the people of Maine. You let Dan Sullivan, you let John Husted do what they need to do to communicate with their voters and come back into a majority.
0: I just played what you said about those taxpayer-funded ads that the president was running. He now says his campaign arm basically is going to fund any more of those going forward. Should he reimburse the federal government, though, for the taxpayer dollars that were used?
11: I think it would be a good look, because you know what the story's going to be. Even though he's recognized that he can go ahead, he has the resources to do it through political funds, it will be the $10 million that didn't get reimbursed. Look, we are in the fight for our lives in keeping a majority in the U.S. Senate. I'm going to do everything I can to help anybody who wants my help. But there are going to be basis point margins probably in some of these states. We can't make a mistake. I think a goodwill gesture to pay that $10 million back eliminates the news story, and we can move on to other things about the positive things that Republicans have done in Congress. Let's focus on the positive. Let's not get our opposition a chance to take off 10, 15, 20 basis points. I mean, my races were under 2 percentage points both times after hundreds of millions of dollars were being spent. This is what our success in getting a majority back in the Senate means, that we have to spot the landing from this point for the next 28 days to maintain that majority and give the candidates the freedom to do and say what they believe in their hearts and what their constituents want to hear.
0: Even if that's breaking with the president.
11: 100%. Look, all these candidates, including Susan Collins, vote for the vast majority of Trump's priorities. This fealty test thing is absurd. And the people who have worked in the administration, that if you're not 100%, you're not loyal, they need to go. That's a part of what I'm trying to communicate in the book. These folks have never run for and won elections. My colleagues have.
5: they should be trusted to use the right judgment versus some unelected sycophant walking around the White House.
0: If Democrats do take the majority in the Senate, which they might, I mean, who knows? We'll see if the polling bears out. Do you think the White House is prepared for a potentially Democrat-controlled House and Democrat-controlled Senate?
5: We don't want to do that to the president. We don't want to do that to the Republican Party. The House is most likely, statistically speaking, it's hard to see how we come back with the majority. We need to be real about that. And the reason why I don't want to code over something is I don't want people to stay home because they think that the Senate majority is lost. I want people to come out and try and get a majority back in the House. We have to have this as a bulkhead against just 2 years of inaction. Nothing but endless attacks of this president and the administration Republicans.
0: Your book is pretty blunt. I've read a lot of politicians' books. Usually they save it for, like, the end. Yours kind of gets into it right away.
5: I did it in the prologue.
0: Well, actually, you don't get past the prologue where you say, President Trump has even thinner skin than I once thought he did. Seriously, what a snowflake.
5: He does have thin skin. It's like, get over it, folks. I mean, we're public figures. We get criticized every single day. Welcome to the club. Get past it. Don't be distracted by it. That's exactly what people want. They want you to flake out over a comment. Get past it. Move on. Lead.
0: I mean, he's been in public office for quite some time now.
5: Yeah. 8 years. I mean, that's fairly young by political standards, right? Or actually 6 years as a politician, elected politician. And I don't think that he fully understands. Well, it's like the Los Angeles, San Diego comment. I think President Trump is the sort of person who's comfortable sitting around having a discussion with folks and, you know, at the turn. And he doesn't realize that every word that he mentions is that it has weight. It has more weight than any other person in the United States. You got to be really careful because sometimes he says things in jest that are treated as seriously. I think that was taken out of context. I hope he'll clean that up.
0: Should he have clarified that, though? I mean, we gave him multiple opportunities to clarify.
5: Look, you know, the one thing about the American people, they're a forgiving people. And if you go to them and you tell them, yeah, I made a mistake, I learned from it, this is what I'm going to do differently, they give you another chance. But if you double down on bad ideas, then they don't give you a third chance.
0: You called the president thin-skinned. What went through your mind when he gave out Senator Tom Cotton's personal phone number over the weekend because he won't vote to make daylight savings permanent?
5: Well, number one, we're picking an issue where the country is almost evenly divided. Also, the thing that I look at is I wonder how that issue polls in the battleground states that we need to win. That's immediately what I think about. And look, I mean, everybody may say, well, you know, it's an 80% issue nationwide. I don't care about nationwide. What I care about is in the states that we must win to keep a majority. That's what I'm saying. The president needs to spot every landing for the next 28 days. We can't be spending time explaining an offhanded comment. We need to be spending time talking about tax cuts that made sense and that were made permanent. We need to talk about the economy that was on steroids when COVID hit us, and thank God that we made that a priority in 2017. We need to talk about the fact that the border is effectively shut down after Biden left it open for 4 years and 4 million people. Let's talk about those successes. Pivot back to them. The one thing you learn in politics, you need to talk about your successes over and over and over again. Nothing new. The things that the American people are interested in. I think we're easily distracted by red herrings. That is not the way to spot the landings over the next 28 days.
0: You write in your book, and I'm quoting you now, if my dad is listening, quote, if you want bullshit predictions, go ask Russ Vogt. That's the budget director of the president's. And this is what the president actually just said about him today in Baltimore, Maryland.
1: Director of the Office of Management and Budget, Russ Vogt, who is fantastic. He's on a job. We have some big surprises coming up in another few weeks, right, Russ? He's going to be one of the very important people in the history of our country, in my opinion. He's got some great things happening.
0: What do you hear in that when the president says there's some big surprises coming from?
5: Well, I think the big surprise is going to be when we don't have goodwill with the Democrats to try and get regular order appropriations done, because OMB, people need to understand, Susan Collins is an extraordinary chair of appropriations, and she has a lot of trust with Democrats trying to get regular order appropriations done versus these CRs. But when OMB rescinds funding that were priorities to get Democrats on board. What credibility does that give Susan Collins to go in and say, this compromise that we're making, we're going to hold to? These guys do not understand legislating. The last time this guy had a business job was when he was putting himself through law school. And now he's trying to act like he can run the business of government versus going to Susan Collins. Imagine as an appropriationist, she's a much kinder, much more patient person than me. I'm going in, I'm negotiating these deals. I've got credibility with the Democrats, and then this person undercuts my credibility. How can I go back in and do another deal? He will be probably singularly responsible for CRs going into the year end.
0: You're very unsparing, I should note, against a lot of people in the president's cabinet.
5: But fair.
0: You say Pete Hegseth is the biggest regret of your career. You admit that you should have stopped RFK Jr. from becoming health secretary. You say Tulsi Gabbard won't be challenging anyone for president of her local Mensa chapter. You say Christine Ohm's a dog murderer and that Howard Lutnick, quote, is nuttier than squirrel shit.
5: Mm-hmm. I stand by all that. What else you got?
0: Is there anyone good that you think Trump has hired?
5: Yeah, I mean, the majority of people in the cabinet I support.
0: That's the majority of his cabinet
5: year. These people.
0: They've either left or been fired.
5: But these are right. And incidentally, this person had 7 Democrats vote for. But the point is, we hired them. We made a decision to put them in there. I'm giving them their annual review. They didn't pass. You cycle them out. Get somebody else. Get somebody in there that can tell the president the truth, set the priorities right, and get us reelected. That's all this is about. Look, I've been a Republican all my life, starting back in Tennessee. I'm going to be a Republican until the day I die. We've got problems right now that we need to fix because we've got... I was coming back. I was riding on a train today. I had a guy come up to me. He said, you know, Senator, he recognized me. He said, I've been a Republican for 56 years, but I don't think I can support y'all this year. I like what you're saying, but I don't like what the party's for right now. I need that. I said, I hope you'll change your mind because you need to understand the Democrats win with that thought. It's not another Republican that wins. The Democrats win. And I have to believe that at the end of the day, you don't want that. We've got to have a discussion with the Republicans who are a bit frustrated now, knowing there are people like me that are going to go back and get us back focused on the main thing. The president.
0: Yeah, he might like you, but you're leaving.
5: But there are people that will follow behind me. The president is a populist president. He is going to do a good job of bringing out that base that's uniquely motivated by him. Traditional conservatives, traditional Republicans have to do their part to get the other folks out and say, guys, we're dealing with populism. Just like the Democrats did with Trump, with Biden and with Obama, and we've got to get through it. But you don't abandon your party. You double down on fixing the problems that are making challenges.
0: But do you think what Republicans have done in the last 2 years in Washington, from the White House to the Senate to the House, that voters should say, yeah, we want 2 more years of that?
5: I think it's tough. You know, I think that we have to admit that the economy, because of the war and for other reasons, the economy we inherited from Biden, we promised we'd fix it. We haven't fixed it substantially. Own it. And say, but, you know, if the president went to the American people and said, I know you are suffering energy prices right now, but let me tell you, I'm stopping a terrorist regime from having nuclear power capabilities that could bring Democratic nations like the United States to their knees. I have to do this. I know it's painful, but I also know they represent an existential threat if they develop nuclear capabilities and they can deliver it. Then the American people going, you know what? Maybe I do have to pay a couple of dollars more. But until it's explained that way, and until we have a Secretary of Defense who will actually articulate a strategy and measure goals, it's very difficult to convey that message.
0: Yeah, but also, I mean, the White House, the administration told Americans it would last 4 to 6 weeks. Here we are, 7 going on 8 months.
5: Yeah. Oh, no. I thought Epic Fury was a success, told the president that. I appreciated the fact that he had the courage to go in there. But in April, at the latest, we should have been implementing the sanctions regime and the fiscal measures that now our Treasury is taking forth. So there was a gap there. And I have to lay that at the feet of the Secretary of Defense. At some point, we needed to know what the beginning and end, middle and end was going to look like. And the reason why I had the issue with the War Powers Resolution is I'm sick of Pete Hegseth treating us like we're some sort of manufacturing line versus his board of directors. This guy has made a request for $1.5 trillion without any details or any active engagement with the U.S. Congress and the Senate Armed Services Committee. That actually, more than anything, demonstrates his ineptitude as an executive, because any effective executive would go to his board and make sure they know every step of the way what they're doing. And so that's where he's failed. He is putting at risk funding that we desperately need to give to the Department of Defense, because I think there's a lot of people between what the OMB's doing and what Hegseth is doing that have no confidence in them.
0: Is he, I mean, what you refer to in your book as maggots?
5: Maggots, yeah.
0: Is that, would you consider qualified Pete Hegseth as one of those?
5: Oh, 100%. I mean, do you honestly...
0: Can you define what that is for people who have not read your book like I have?
5: MAGA, we all know what Make America Great Again is, and TS, Trump's sycophants. And you got people that, oh, that's a great idea, Mr. President. Or, Mr. President, I got a great idea for you. You know what? When you tell the president he's got a great idea, when in your heart of hearts you know it's not, then you're lying to the president. You're lying to the president. You're misleading him. We owe it to the president to give him the upward feedback as members of the U.S. Senate and as members of his cabinet to make his legacy better. And if they have a tough discussion, if he doesn't like it, then you ought to be able to go find a job somewhere else. But at least you can look in the mirror and be proud of how you served.
0: You know, and there's a part in your book that alarmed me where you're talking about people who think that Trump can basically do whatever he wants. Maybe he should go for a third term, install himself as another president, which he would be late into his 80s, as you noted. You said, I don't know how seriously to take these people. Then again, I wasn't sure how seriously to take the psychos who stormed up the steps of the Capitol building on January 6th until they effing did it. Mm-hmm. So what do I know? Do you actually worry that something like that could happen come 2028?
5: No. No, the president understands the Constitution. I think he's toyed with people because he has fun with it. It's kind of like when I go down
0: to Bali. Is it funny?
5: Well, you know, it is for the people that all really believe that it's a thing or possible. It's kind of like why I go to Raleigh from time to time to fool people, the press, into thinking I want to run for governor. I think that that's what he's doing. He understands the Constitution, the law, and he also knows that we would honor and respect that.
0: Senator Tom Tillis, it is quite a book. It is quite a read. And as you noted, it starts at the prologue. The book is How to Lose Friends and Antagonize Presidents, maybe President. Senator Tom Tillis, thank you for joining us. Up next here, the president is highlighting a new defense project in Maryland today, but the state's Democratic governor says he was actually blocked from speaking at the event he was invited to speak at. Governor Wes Moore will join me right after this.

0: 4. That's 888-990-9794.
1: In a tremendous victory for our country and for the city of Baltimore, Anduril is investing $3.7 billion in a state-of-the-art shipyard that will be known forever as Arsenal 2. It's one of the biggest and one of the most significant shipyards. You'll build the next generation of American submarines, including autonomous subs.
2: That was President Trump today near Baltimore, where he was touting a major new multi-billion dollar investment in submarine manufacturing. One person who was notably not in attendance there today, who did play a key role in bringing the defense tech company to his state, was the state's Democratic governor, Wes Moore. That's because we're told the president actually blocked him from speaking at the event. It's not the first time we've seen these two leaders go back and forth. The president also, as you'll recall, barred Governor Moore from attending a governor's dinner at the White House last year. And my source tonight is Maryland Governor Wes Moore. And thank you, sir, for being here. How did you find out that you were no longer invited to speak on stage in your home state?
3: Well, we found out late last night. And this was after a year of working on this deal, where we were working on this deal because we knew the type of impact that it was going to have, that Maryland was involved in a very competitive process, that after we were selected and we're ecstatic about it and we're being told about the run of show, we then also got word that the President of the United States was trying to block me from speaking at an event that our work was the work that actually had made the project happen. And so in the final day, the President decides to give a speech and take the credit, which is pretty par for the course. Where you don't do the work, but you get all the credit, that is the Trump way.
2: The White House's version of this was, they said it's unfortunate that the governor is now making a multi-billion dollar announcement about himself by throwing a tantrum over a federal initiative that will bring sorely needed jobs back to his state thanks to President Trump. What's your reaction to that statement?
3: We are really proud of what has happened when it comes to economic growth and development in our state. The job growth rate in the state of Maryland has nearly doubled the national average over the past 6 months. We have added over 64,000 new businesses to the state of Maryland since I've been the governor, had over $17 billion of private investment that has happened in Maryland, where we are both growing our economy, but also diversifying it. And so I don't need the president's attaboy for the job that we are doing, because I am not here because of the President of the United States. I'm here because of the 6.5 million people who call the state of Maryland home, who I fight for and I work for every single day to make their lives a little better.
2: When the White House says the president deserves credit for the jobs that will be coming to Maryland, what role would you say he played in the announcement today?
3: Well, I think the partnership of the federal government is important in all this. But I can't begin to try to understand the president's insecurities, or I can't begin to try to understand why the president seems to have an issue being in the same room. But what I do know is this, is that while it's obvious that I spend a lot of time on the president's mind, the only thing that's on my mind is making sure that we can protect our people from these illegal tariffs and the rising prices that are coming from it, from these foreign wars that no one seems to have an answer for, and making sure that we can both push back but also push forward at the same time on behalf of the people of Maryland.
2: Do you think the president's decision not wanting you to speak on stage has anything to do with the midterm elections that are coming up?
3: Well, you know, I think that the president might have been, nervous about what I was going to say. But what I was going to say was just simply this. Congratulations, Maryland. You won a very competitive process that now is one of the largest individual investments, private investments that we have had in our state's history. Congratulations, Maryland. We now have a project that's going to be, that's going to bring over 3,100 direct jobs and indirectly support about 14,000 jobs. Congratulations, Maryland. We now have a project that's going to bring about the same amount of jobs as what we had during Bethlehem Steel when they were in Baltimore. And so Maryland deserves the credit. Marylanders deserve the credit. This is a very big deal. And truthfully, while I'm very confident about how we're going to do in the midterm elections, today was not going to be about that. Today was going to be about the people of Maryland.
2: In terms of how this deal will work, the president said today in his speech that American taxpayers will receive a 40% stake in the new shipyard. Do you know how that will work?
3: I have no idea how that is going to work. I've heard a lot of numbers that have gotten thrown out from the president in recent days to include, you know, $5,000 that's going to be given if the Republicans win, and money that's going to be given to seniors. So you would have to ask the White House about how exactly that is, about how an equity stake.
2: So you have no idea what he's talking about.
3: I know that that what we have with Enduro and the investment that's going to be taking place that Enduro is making with us, but also the investment that Maryland is going to be making in workforce development and workforce pipelines for Enduro is you know, those are the partnerships that that we can speak to. But how the president is taking an equity stake in them is one I can't respond to.
2: Governor Wes Moore, thank you for your time tonight.
3: Thank you so much.
2: Ahead for us, candidates in Maine's Senate race just wrapped up their critical debate. Senator Susan Collins was confronted over her vote to confirm Brett Kavanaugh as the next Supreme Court justice. Is that a vote that could cost her in this race? We'll let you listen to what she said after this.

It is exactly 1 month until the midterm elections, and tonight there was a critical debate underway in Maine where Republican Senator Susan Collins was facing off against her Democratic challenger, Troy Jackson, in a race that could determine control of the chamber. Here's just a taste of how that went tonight.

0: Those are all due to Augusta's failed policies under the failed leadership of Troy Jackson.
1: Senator Collins is like an arsonist who helped set the fire, and then she wants credit for bringing a cup of water to put it out. All of her Republican colleagues called her a team player. She stood with Donald Trump whenever he wanted that. 96% of the time, she votes with him.
2: And my political sources are here with me now. When we look at that debate, I mean, how did the two of you think it went tonight?
3: I mean, I think it went well for Susan Collins. I mean, as she pointed out, this guy was the president of the Senate of Maine. A third of the legislation he attempted to pass couldn't even make it out of committee. To her point, if you can't even get your own Democratic colleagues to vote for you, how in the world are you going to deliver for Maine residents in a divided Senate? How is that possible? This guy has a track record that doesn't showcase one of success, but one of failures, as opposed to Susan Collins, who is independent, maybe you don't like all of her policies, but she has a track record of working across the aisle, even when some folks on my side don't like it. And I think that's the type of political leader you want in Washington, whether you're a Republican or a Democrat.
2: How did you hear that?
4: Yeah, I hate to agree with Sharon Michael on this, but I feel like there was,
2: wow,
4: there was a lack of preparation there. He had to know that some of these instances were going to be brought up. And at the end of the day, I think he got caught flat-footed. Those are going to be, that's probably the most memorable soundbite of the entire debate. And unfortunately for him, we all know how he got into this position to begin with. I expected a stronger showing. Also, I think that this one may not be as competitive as people initially thought it was. Hmm. A lot of the, you know, shift in the ticket caused that problem. But also, I would argue that of the candidates who were then vying for that Democratic Senate spot, none of them were really showstoppers. So,
2: There was one moment, though, where I mentioned Brett Kavanaugh got brought up and Susan Collins' vote to confirm him, what that looks like for the makeup of the Supreme Court. And this is what was said during that part.
1: 8 years ago today, Maine woman went to D.C. and begged Senator Collins not to confirm Brett Kavanaugh, but she did it anyways, even though they begged her. He helped overturn Roe versus Wade, and today she says she has no regrets.
5: You said at the time that he said that he considered Roe v. Wade settled law. Do you feel at any level that Brett Kavanaugh lied to you on that day?
0: I do not feel that he lied, but I think that he should not have said it was settled law, because to me, that meant that it would not be overturned. But to be fair, you cannot ask a nominee how he might vote on some hypothetical future case.
2: Do you think voters understand an argument like that?
4: I don't think voters are going to be necessarily moved by that argument. I think that at this point, affordability is folks' number one concern. And unfortunately, even with that argument, not only did Brett Kavanaugh say it, everybody who was on the Supreme Court at the time had said it as well. I remember all the memes going around of those who had been appointed by conservatives with their hands behind their backs and their fingers crossed. Like, everybody said the same thing. I think that procedurally, she is 100% correct. Does that make a difference to people whose lives are at stake, who are, you know, making one of the toughest decisions of their lives, women who are, you know, at risk, who are forced to terminate their pregnancies because of the bodily harm associated with continuing said pregnancies that are already in crisis? Absolutely not. However, again, I don't think that women's reproductive rights are the top level concern during this election cycle. Are people still concerned? Absolutely. But it's not the top 1, 2, 3, 4, or 5 during this particular election.
3: If this is the best that Troy Jackson has gotten in his toolbox, and this guy should just pack it up and go home. I mean, he should pack it up and go home. To your point, Amisha, folks want to know about the cost of living. They want to know about affordability, interest rates for houses. I think a buddy of mine was telling me today who works in real estate is now 7%. Most people our age can't afford
4: jobs, AI,
3: that.
4: student loan debt. Like, there's so many things.
3: He's talking about that, and I can say this objectively. I think you would agree. And he's talking about an issue that we've already debated several years ago. That, again, I know this is an issue you focus a lot on, Amisha. It is important, but it is not a top issue for most people out there. So if that's all he got, man, pack it up and go home.
2: When you heard Tom Tillis tonight say that he does think that the president should reimburse the federal government for those taxpayer-funded ads. They're not going to be making them anymore. It was about $10 million. He says he does because he thinks that otherwise it's just any issue that is something that can be used against Republicans in the next month, he thinks the White House should try to limit that. And he thinks that if they just funded them or paid them back, that it would take the story away. Do you agree with him?
3: I mean, ethically, I agree, but I don't, again, I'm not certain how many voters out there are looking at this issue

0: and saying this is going to determine whether I vote for a Republican or a
1: Well, he's
0: Democrat.
1: saying if the margin is small,
0: Yeah, I don't
1: 0.2%,
0: I don't
1: it could
0: agree
1: make a difference.
0: I don't agree with that. When I look at the successes of Democrats since last year, it's been their hyper focus on cost of living and an ineffectiveness, they would argue, from my side in addressing those concerns. I don't really see many of the candidates that are in some of these battleground states focusing on this small issue, as opposed to saying there are far more tangible things that will impact your day to day that Republicans are just aloof to because they refuse to stand up to President Trump. That's what I think most
1: Remember
0: of the
1: Remember when Trump promised Americans those tariff rebate checks? They're still waiting on those. I don't think that this is necessarily an issue.
2: Misha Cross, Shermichael Singleton, great to have you both here tonight. Thank you for joining us. Up next, tomorrow marks 3 years since the October 7th Hamas terrorist attack. My global affairs source and former Biden insider Brett McCurk is going to join me as he reveals what happened behind the scenes at the White House in his new book.

0: that ancestry.
1: Tomorrow marks 3 years since the deadly October 7th attacks, where Hamas terrorists led a brutal assault on southern Israel that killed more than 1,000 Israelis, and where they kidnapped more than 250 other people and took them into Gaza. But a new book goes inside the Biden administration's response amid fears of sparking an all-out regional war. In one tense phone call with Israeli Prime Minister Benjamin Netanyahu in April of 2024, President Biden warned that the United States could be forced to end shipments of American weapons to Israel. President Biden stating, "Bibi, man, what the F are you doing?" Adding, "You think I'm Santa Claus? No Santa in Israel, pal." CNN's global affairs analyst Brett McGurk was inside the Oval Office for that call and led the U.S. efforts to free the hostages. His new book, Brink, Inside the Race to Free the October 7th Hostages, is out now, and Brett joins me. And congrats on the book. It's a really fascinating read inside of what was happening in these conversations. For that tense phone call between Biden and Netanyahu, I mean, how much of that kind of said what their relationship was like at the time, what was actually going on?
2: By April of 2024, and the book chronicles the whole right up to that moment and then beyond, it was just, you know, the president was just frustrated. It was the hostage talks had collapsed. I detail why that was. We had a terrible strike against a number of aid workers with Jose Andres World Central Kitchen. And we were also preparing for what looked like Iran was going to launch the largest, one of the largest ballistic missile and drone attacks in history against Israel. So we have to help defend Israel. And the president in that call was very direct, very colorful language, as you just quoted. But he also said, you know, look, Bibi, we're going to help defend you. And he deployed U.S. military forces to help defend Israel. And after we do that, we're getting back to this deal. And the book goes through that whole sequence. You're in the Situation Room as the missiles are coming. Tremendous uncertainty, because had those missiles gotten through and inflicted Israeli casualties, the Israelis are about to launch a massive attack into Iran. We would have had an all-out war in the middle of, before we even got Gaza settled down. So that's just one of the moments in this book. You know, I'm just reflecting, Caitlin, tonight. It's October 6th, so 3 years ago right now, and the book talks about this. And I came home, it was a Friday night, I put my daughter to bed, and I started to get calls from the Situation Room, from the Israeli ambassador. There are rockets from Gaza, there's incursions from Gaza. And then Mike Herzog, Israel's ambassador, after midnight, 3 years ago tonight, were at war. And it unfolded from there. And I kind of document how that came together, what we were seeing, what the Israelis were seeing, and then trying to respond to it.
1: What's it like to think about that now, as we are on the eve of the third anniversary? Because, I mean, everyone remembers that day, waking up to that horrific news. Now that you can see what has happened in hindsight, what is that like for you as someone who was in the room?
2: I mean, I reflect on October 6th today, 3 years ago. I had a Saudi delegation in my office because we were working on a deal between Saudi Arabia and Israel for Saudi Arabia to recognize Israel with the Palestinian Authority encompassed into that deal. And I shook hands with Princess Rima, the Saudi ambassador, that day on, you know, we want to get that deal done by the end of the year and roll it out in the first quarter of 2024. Tony Blinken was on his way to the region. That's kind of where we were moving. And I think that it would not have settled the Palestinian-Israeli issue by any stretch, but it brought the weight of Saudi Arabia being able to engage with both parties. Just a month before that, the Saudis sent a senior official to Ramallah, to the West Bank, for the first time in 55 years. I mean, that's what was happening before what unfolded just a few hours from now, 3 nights ago. So, I think about where we were. The first chapter is promise. It talks about that. Then the second chapter is war, and it unfolds from there.
1: Well, and it is fascinating to see that other side of what was being said to Netanyahu at the time by Biden, how U.S. officials were dealing with him. As we're coming up on these elections in Israel, I also wonder how you're looking at that and his leadership.
2: Such an inflection point. I wrote a piece for CNN at the end of last year of kind of the key inflection points coming up in 2026, and this Israeli election is really one of them. Mm-hmm. I actually referenced it in the book, which I wrote, you know, so many months ago now. Look, Israel needs to pull together somehow a broader coalition unity-type government. It has a very narrow government right now, the most right-wing government in history. There are members of that cabinet that are just so beyond the pale. and then make any progress, any political progress, almost futile. And then you have Hamas clinging to power in Gaza, which also, you know, sets a precondition. Any hope you want on this issue, whatever side you're on, Hamas cannot cling to power in Gaza. You have to have a new configuration in Gaza. There's a lot of work going on there. And we have to have a broader coalition in Israel than this current narrow coalition government. I mean, I'm kind of old-fashioned. You know, George Washington set a precedent. After 8 years, you kind of walk away from the scene. I'm not going to tell Israelis how to vote, but I think a broader unity government is really what the country needs.
1: Well, and also we've seen that frustration through, you know, with the Biden phone calls. I mean, that also has happened with President Trump when he's been on the phone with Netanyahu.
2: If you want to see what it's like with Bibi Netanyahu, it's in this book. I'm sitting with him face to face. I'm in the Oval Office when the president's on the phone with him. But also all the other actors on the field, the leaders of Iran. I'm in the room in Oman with the Iranians. You're dealing with all the leaders across the Middle East. They kind of, their characters in this book, they come to life. And talking to the Trump administration, at the end of this, we work together. You know, me and Steve Witkoff, two administrations coming together to actually get a ceasefire and to get hostages coming out before the inauguration. So that's kind of the final chapters here right in the book.
1: Yeah, it's a fascinating read. Brett McGurk, thank you for joining us. Up next, it is time for Source Code. Tonight, the source code is 9. I'll be right back with the story.

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1: Tonight's source code is 9, as in Tropical Depression 9 that is now formed in the southwestern Gulf. And right now, the storm system is expected to become a tropical storm before strengthening into a hurricane on Thursday. It would be the first one of this Atlantic season after El Nino gave us the first no-hurricane September in decades. And as it heads towards the coast, the storm is expected to strengthen to a Category 2 and likely impact areas from southern Louisiana to the Florida Panhandle. We'll keep you updated on this storm as it strengthens. And for live updates and alerts, you can always download the CNN Weather app. It's excellent. I use it every day. Thanks so much for joining us here tonight. CNN News Night starts now.
2: Tonight, Donald Trump says his rallies are saving Republicans, but some Republicans aren't looking for a savior.
3: Are there plans then for the president to come back and campaign again?
4: No.
3: Okay. All right.
2: Plus, the American president says reporters should be arrested, and no one bats an eye while he demands his home team network ban liberals. Also,
5: the incredible Hispanics, Latinos, they call them so many different names.
2: Will this midterm be the Latino revenge? And housing crisis, soaring rents, failing schools. Is the unrest overseas at risk of coming to America? Live at the table, Scott Jennings, Sawyer Hackett, Jason Rance, Anna Navarro, and Kamel Foster. Americans with different perspectives aren't talking to each other, but here they do.

0: Good evening. I'm Lulu Garcia Navarro in for Abby. Tonight, ahead of the midterms, is Donald Trump still his party's best spokesperson? If you ask him, he's sharper than ever. Ask GOP candidates, not so much. As Republicans grow increasingly concerned about their midterm margins, Trump is hitting the trail in states Republicans once considered untouchable. On Truth Social today, Trump insisted his rallies are saving the Republican Party, even going as far as saying he's responsible for flipping races all over the place. Watch for the midterm surprise, he suggested. But as the president works to get more involved in some of the most competitive races, candidates are giving him the cold shoulder. The latest set of snubs in Texas, where Greg Abbott seeks a fourth term as governor. Abbott is skipping out on a Trump rally as he faces an unexpectedly tight reelection race. And in the race for Senate in Maine, five-term Senator Susan Collins refused to say whether she'd campaign with him. Listen.
1: President Trump this week said that he might actually visit Maine. Will you stand with him if he does?
2: I don't think that President Trump is going to come to Maine. He's talking about going to a lot of different states. I've heard nothing from his office, and I'm not exactly his favorite senator.
1: So yes or no? Do you have a yes or no to that?
2: I would say that he is not coming to Maine.
1: Okay.
0: Before we open it up to the table here, we invite you at home to join the debate. Head to CNN.com/Abby and weigh in. We'll get to some of your comments throughout the show. All right. I'm going to start with the OG Navarro, Anna Navarro. When we look at...
3: Yes, cuz.
0: We're all related. You know, when we look at what the president has been saying, he is going out on the campaign trail. He's using his tried and true formulas. It's all about me. Come vote for me. Please, please, please me. But we are not seeing that having the result that he wants. What do you think is going on?
4: The economy, right? What's going on is $4 gas, $6 diesel, meat that's unaffordable, 7% interest rate. Americans are hurting. And so even though he goes back to his old playbook, right, talking about immigration, talking about transgender issues, LGBTQ issues, those issues are not cutting through because people are hurting and feeling in their pocketbook. I am living what you were just talking about. I am living in my congressional district, which is Florida 27. That is the Maria Elvira Salazar district, where she put out an ad distancing herself from Trump. This is a Cuban American from Miami. I don't know that there's a Latino group or a group in general that has been more supportive of Donald Trump. And if the Cuban woman Republican from Miami is distancing herself from Donald Trump, he's got a problem.
0: I mean, that is my district, too. And it's a swingy district. It's gone back and forth and back and forth.
4: She won it by 20 points 2 years ago.
0: Yeah, but she's in a tight race this time. I'm going to bring you in, Scott. I just want to take a look at what the Cook Political Report has said about some of the Senate ratings changes. I mean, let's have a quick look here, because we've seen the ratings for Kansas, North Carolina, New Hampshire all moving towards Democrats. We've also seen Sabato's crystal ball ratings, South Carolina, Alaska, changes towards Democrats. I mean, these are pretty dispiriting calls. Do you think Republicans are going to see a wipeout?
5: Well, we have a lot of close races. I don't dispute that. There's a lot of races out there within the margin of error. I suspect Democrats will win a few, and I suspect Republicans will win a few. I think some of these states are pretty red territory, and I'd rather be a Republican than a Democrat running in, say, South Carolina or Kansas. But no one's disputing that the races are close. The question is, what are the candidates going to do, and do they have the resources to deliver a message? And in most of these cases, the Republicans absolutely have the resources to deliver a pretty clear contrast. Sometimes that involves a president, and sometimes it doesn't.
0: But is President Trump helping at this point? Because we have seen over and over again, especially Republicans in swingy districts, and now even Republicans in not-so-swingy districts like Texas, wanting to distance themselves from the president. And that, I think, sends a signal that is not just about poll numbers, which people can dispute, but it's about something more substantial.
5: It's a valid strategy question. My view is, if you hate Donald Trump and you've hated him for 10 years and you're going to turn out because of that, you're not open to persuasion. Where he helps is with Republican turnout. There are voters who love Donald Trump. They believe in Donald Trump. They want to see his agenda enacted. They're worried that Democrats in Congress could block that if they get the majority. And they don't have a high propensity of turning out in every election. He can definitely help you with that. He also needs to talk to all of his base. You know, there's two kinds of Republicans. There's the pure MAGA. They love Trump. And then there's, you know, a more traditional kind of Republican. They like him sometimes, and sometimes he makes them cringe. They're a little softer right now, and he needs to motivate them, too, to keep the team together. So, yeah, look, I think the Democrats have some energy out there. Who gives energy to Republicans? It's typically President Trump.
0: I don't know. It feels like donors are giving energy to Republicans because they're spending a lot of money in these races. I mean, we are now seeing, I think, like $5 million going to South Carolina, reddest of red districts, to help Darlene Graham. I mean, what do you think is going on?
6: I mean, there's tremendous spending there. There's tremendous spending in Texas. I guess pulling back on spending in places like North Carolina. I think you are correct that Donald Trump is probably still the best spokesperson for the party, that he might be able to drum up support among Republicans. The question becomes, what kind of message are you actually taking to Republicans? The president has disappointed some of his supporters by doing things while in office that are inconsistent with the things he would said he would do while he was running for office. The president has pursued policies that have almost certainly not produced the results that he desired, like the tariff policies, for example. I think if the president were perhaps a little bit more constrained, if he were reflective, if he were talking to them about recalibrating, about some of the things he might want to do differently going forward, about understanding their concern and their dissatisfaction, as opposed to spending so much time talking about the ballroom and various other things, doing some of these antics that at this point I think have somewhat worn thin. The laughs aren't quite as big. The lines at his events are perhaps not as long. He might have a shot at actually helping to revitalize some of that report, the support amongst Republicans. But I'm not so sure that what he's currently doing is likely to be successful.
7: I just think he's getting tired. And I mean, here's the thing. This is what happens when you deform a political party into a cult of personality, when the only solution is also the problem. When, you know, Donald Trump is essentially pushing away independents, pushing away Latinos, pushing away swing voters at a time when he also needs to shore up the base. And so every voter that he brings home in states like, you know, Kansas and North Carolina that you point to as, you know, states you'd rather be a Republican in, he's pushing away independent voters that are absolutely running away from Republicans. You know, in states like Texas, where James Tallarico is, you know, pulling ahead by 7 points in some polls.
8: Yeah, so I think ultimately where the money is being spent, because Republicans have the money, they can actually afford to do the insurance policies where Democrats can't. And that's where it's going to come in handy. It's not because they think they're going to lose. They just want to make sure that they're definitely not going
6: it's
8: to lose.
6: A little
8: lose.
6: More than an insurance policy.
8: Democrats can claim that they're going to win in Kansas and some of these other red states as much as they want. The polling, there was a report out today, Axios had some others as well, that there was concern about whether or not the pollsters were actually reaching the Republicans. And they weren't getting any responses, particularly in rural parts of this country. Now, one can argue, and I think it's a fair point, they're not going to turn out the vote. That's why they're not responding to polls. But then you would have to ignore everything we know about Republicans and how we just simply do not trust the pollsters. You'd have to ignore all of that history. And history suggests, no, they're going to turn out. They're going to turn out. They're just not trusting.
0: Are you suggesting there's going to be like a secret red wave or just
8: a
0: secret red?
8: No, I don't think there's going to be a red wave. I think that history tells us every single time, minus two times in our history, when you've got the party in power, there's going to be a general shift in some way. The Democrats are going to win the House. I don't think they're going to win in the Senate. But I do think it's because we are undervaluing the Republican turnout. And I think that that's going to come and surprise a lot of people. That's what the president was mentioning.
4: Two things have happened this week, which I think are very interesting, right? One is that Donald Trump, who never reverses course, never backs down, never admits mistakes, came out and all of a sudden was endorsing the idea of voting by mail. This is something that he has spent a decade saying is rigged and it's cheating and it's, you know, it doesn't work and don't do it. What's happened? In places like Florida, where Republicans used to dominate absentee ballots, right now Democrats are dominating absentee ballots. And the other thing he reversed course on was those PSAs paid for by taxpayer money that he was putting in things like during football games. Because I think taxpayers are pretty pissed off at the idea that the president of the United States is spending money on ballrooms and reflecting pools and painting everything in Washington gold and paying for these ads while they can't pay for the basic
0: I just want to bring in one other thing that happened that has caused a great deal of consternation. And I believe there is a lot of debate as to whether the president, again, is hurting or helping. Let's play his comments about Iran, the war, and some cities in California. Mm.
9: We have to stop them from having a nuclear weapon. So I was riding an hour, I made a speech there, and I passed a gas station, $1.95 a gallon. I passed another station, $1.85 a gallon. We'll have it lower than that in a very short period of time. And again, remember, with the war, it's just artificial. It's a little bit high. It's a small price to pay for keeping the world safe, keeping our country safe. They can take out a city. Let them take out Los Angeles. Let them take out San Diego. This is a very small price to pay, and it's going to be over with very soon.
0: I mean, with comments like that, obviously, up to interpretation. I want to be clear. But wait a second. What I'm trying to say here is that one version says that the president meant this just to talk about how Iran is, you know, likely a huge threat, and another version says that he, you know, might have meant it. And what is
5: this? This is the latest bloodbath. Yeah. Type hoax, where you take something the president said. He was quite clear. His position is, you listen to the whole thing, and a number of even Democrats and liberal fact-checker types have come out today to say, no, this is being totally misconstrued. He's saying they could have the capacity to do this if we don't stop them, and that's why we're fighting, and that's why it's worth it. Mm. Any honest person listening to that knows that's exactly what he was doing. But a lot of people
0: don't you think
5: got
0: it's hard
5: spun up
0: to understand
5: on
0: what the president means sometimes.
8: Not in that clip. Not in that clip. I mean, I'm with you.
5: I
8: think you're right sometimes. Not in that clip. It was crystal clear what it was he was saying there. Anyone acting in good faith can listen to that and know specifically. I mean, look, don't forget, there was a report that came out several months ago about specifically the possibility of Iran sending drone attacks to Los Angeles, which might have actually been in the back of his mind as he was making those comments.
6: Entirely possible. I think what you probably saw there was like a weave within a weave within a weave, which the president does from time to time. And that can make it a little bit inscrutable what he's actually saying at any given moment. But I didn't see any malice there. I didn't even see any indication that he was making a joke in that moment.
4: Did you see the reaction of the crowd?
7: They
4: clearly understood it the way a lot of us understood
8: them,
4: it, because they laughed and they cheered at the idea of them taking down L.A. and San Diego. I don't think it's a coincidence that he picked two cities in a state that he hates, that he's constantly bashing, where he hates Gavin Newsom, where he hates the leaders, where he says it's ineffective and they're, you know, a drain on America. Because they're this blue state. I mean, it's funny that he didn't pick a red state.
8: But there is some ambiguity here, and I think there are so many tangible issues for us to discuss that it doesn't really make sense.
4: Honestly, I think you guys are being intellectually dishonest. I think it's very clear. To me, it's very
8: the
4: clear.
8: Worst sort of awfulness to the president in this context.
4: From Donald Trump, who is consistently giving us the worst of the worst.
8: I think he wants scores of Americans to die.
7: I agree with these two that I don't think he's explicitly calling for Iran to attack a California city with nuclear weapons. I don't think anybody's saying that he's calling for that, but he is.
5: Many Democrats, many people, he is fantasizing
7: about it openly.
8: I mean, Carrie Bass and Gavin Newsom said exactly what he said because they're so desperate because they can't turn out voters.
4: I'm sorry, but I heard it that way, and I think this is consistent with the Donald Trump that we have known for the last 10 years. Mm-hmm. I think there is nothing, and I think, frankly, that we have normalized this behavior by pretending that what we just heard and saw on tape is not what we heard or taped.
8: So normally when he's joking, he's got a different tone, he's literally laughing, but in this case, he's not.
4: Let me tell you something. If Barack Obama had joked about Iran taking out Palm Beach, you all would be setting your hair on fire.
8: I think you're right.
7: It would have been out of character for Obama, which he said would last four weeks, and it's lasted 8 months, Scott.
5: You declared war a month ago.
7: Is the Strait of Hormuz open?
5: Yes.
7: Is the proxy wars ended? No, neither of those have happened.
5: Whoa. This is important.
7: Okay.
5: Do you believe presently that oil is not flowing through the Strait of Hormuz?
7: That's not the question.
5: You said, is it open?
7: It's not open. This morning, a Panamanian cargo vessel was attacked and 12 people were injured by a...
5: Lord. I'm glad the skies are clear because the lightning is going to come down. The Strait of Hormuz.
7: Ships are being bombed in the Strait of Hormuz.
5: The oil flows are 98% of pre-war flows.
7: And yet,
5: the oil that's not flowing is from Iran.
7: And yet, the Iran war is not over.
5: We've beaten these people. Take yes for an answer.
4: Don't surrender to the Americans. If we were winning Iran, they would say yes.
0: We're going to move on. But I think most Americans would say that we are still at war. And they're not clear from the polls that we are winning said war. But next, as pressure mounts on Trump, he's lashing out at Fox News for giving a platform to Democrats. Plus, as violent protests erupt in Europe over housing and education, the president tonight is blaming migration and Islam. We'll discuss.

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1: As midterm pressure mounts, so does President Trump's frustration. His latest punching bag is Fox News. After its recent interviews with Senate candidates Abdul El-Sayed in Michigan and Dan Osborne in Nebraska, Trump lashed out on social media, accusing the network of promoting Democrats and spending more time covering El-Sayed than GOP candidates. Trump also questioned why Fox interviewed the, quote, sleazebag Dan Osborne, and complained that Republicans don't get any positive exposure or airtime. Jason, is that true? I did not have Fox and Trump at odds in advance of the midterms on my bingo card necessarily. They're often at odds, but always because it seems that the president believes that Fox News should be state television.
2: No, what he believes is that this is the kind of rhetoric that gets the base really excited. The us versus them works with the MAGA crowd. It's always worked with the MAGA crowd. I don't think he wants state television. He's not going after just Fox News. He goes after the media in general. And that is nothing new. Remember, this is about right now getting
1: state
2: people
1: television.
2: To turn out.
1: He does not allow any dissent on any media that he believes should be loyal
2: doesn't
1: to
2: allow
1: him.
2: Dissent.
1: He
2: allows dissent all the time. Has he stopped Fox News from doing anything? Has he stopped this network from doing anything? No, we're still talking about it. We're still critical when it's
1: actually,
2: necessary. And we support
1: it otherwise. It's a good point. Let's actually play a little bit of, I'm going to bring up what he has done just recently today. He called for journalists to be arrested over coverage of his rallies, including my employer, the New York Times, and many other artificial media outlets, quote, should be arrested for their dishonesty and disservice to our country.
2: He's not calling for them to be arrested. Come on.
1: I'm actually reading it.
3: Exactly.
1: I'm so sorry.
2: I'm sorry.
3: But don't you know, Lulu, that's another joke. Ha, ha, ha, ha, ha.
1: It's on the screen, Jason. I mean, yes. It's literally there.
2: So you're taking that not as an exaggeration. You're not taking that as criticism. You think that he's going to throw. So you're concerned that you might be thrown in jail as a result of maybe being critical? So
1: let me ask you a question. You don't think that it is a problem that the president of the United States, which is supposed to be a beacon of liberty and democracy and free press, is threatening journalistic institutions with arrest.
2: But he's not.
1: And he has also let us also be reminded of what the president has said and done with his FCC, because he has also used his own FCC to target media companies and organizations that he believes is disloyal.
4: Or ban them from the White House.
1: Them from the White House. We have seen a concerted attempt to stifle free press. You don't see that?
2: No, I don't see him using the Espionage Act to go after a reporter and possibly throw him in jail. I saw that coming from the Obama administration. I think you're conflating criticism of the media, of which
1: calling for them to be arrested is not criticism.
2: So on the show last night during a commercial break, I said I would kill for a Coke Zero. And I'm glad some of you weren't here because you would have called 911 reporting.
3: You're not president of the United States.
2: It is so ludicrous to claim that he's actually going to. If you actually thought that this was a legitimate threat, I would guess there would be a lot of left-wing voices on air, maybe cooling some of their rhetoric. But no, it's the opposite, because you know he's not actually threatening you in any serious way of throwing you in jail.
3: Nobody's going to cool their voice because nobody's going to be nobody that's got a platform is going to be intimidated by Donald Trump. And you know it's not a toothless threat because
2: no one's intimidated.
3: No, it's not a toothless threat because, number one, he's weaponized the DOJ. He's weaponized the FCC. He has banned press from Air Force One and from the Oval Office.
2: Has a reporter been arrested?
3: Let me finish, and I'll tell you, he has berated women reporters. There's threats against journalists because of things that he tweets out. So, no, it's not a toothless threat when it's coming from the most powerful person in the free world.
2: So no one has been thrown in jail, correct?
1: Oh, is that the metric that we're having?
2: Well, you're saying that he's threatening to throw people in jail.
1: No, wait a second. So he's threatening to throw people in jail. And so what the metric is, we have to wait until someone is actually thrown in prison for this to be okay?
2: Well, if you're saying he's throwing people in jail
1: I'm literally quoting what he said.
2: He's got how many years under his belt as president in two terms? Has anyone been thrown in jail as a reporter? Has a single person been? I certainly concede that he's mean-spirited to reporters he doesn't like. There is no doubt about that. I'm not even defending that. But don't conflate criticism with a legitimate threat of throwing someone in jail. That, I don't think, is an honest assessment of his
3: tweet. So when he says they should be arrested, it means what now?
2: It means he's being critical of people. You've never heard that? Like, I've heard of aggressively stupid or criminally stupid
3: positions. I've never heard it from a president of the United States.
2: Okay, then that's a fair criticism,
3: right? I have never heard it from a president of the United States who has complete power over the DOJ and the Attorney General.
2: If you want to argue that the rhetoric is unpresidential, I don't even disagree with you on that. I don't. But I'm not going to pretend that that was a serious threat of throwing someone in jail.
1: I want to just bring up here what Trump's FCC has done. Because on September 10th, Jimmy Kimmel said his show wouldn't air an interview with James Tallarico because of FCC threats. Politico, February 17th, Colbert says CBS spiked planned Tallarico interview because of FCC pressure. Fox, FCC launching probe into ABC's The View amid crackdown on equal time for candidates. Meanwhile, he is complaining that Fox News is actually putting Democrats on their channel. Do you not see that there is a little bit of hypocrisy there?
2: No, I see the hypocrisy specifically on equal time is being put up against me. It's put against Scott. I've had to succumb to equal time requests. And it seems like left-wing outlets, especially on TV, don't. And I think that's what the FCC is doing right now. We both are subject to the equal time clause. I get this done to me every single
3: time.
2: Who
3: is subject to equal time?
2: Radio hosts.
4: FCC, people with FCC license, and there's a difference between like ABC and a cable channel, number one. I think the Tallarico thing, frankly, was a total setup.
2: Yeah.
4: They did that knowing they wanted to put it on the internet and then claim they were being silenced or banned. No one is silencing Jimmy Kimmel. He's literally free to do whatever he wants, and he often does whatever he wants. Your show's The View is able to do whatever it wants. Nobody is doing anything to anyone. Democrats, liberals, they get plenty of access to the airwaves. The comedians get to make all the jokes they want to make. Conservatives, by the way, are very critical of this.
1: Are we not currently experiencing right now the president banning certain outlets from access to the White House and certain pool
5: Air Force One.
1: Reporting, Air Force One, et cetera?
6: Is we have a national Trump TV that pools for the press now when the press aren't there?
4: I don't think we should ban people from the pool. At the time, I thought that lumping CNN and Politico in with MS Now or whatever was not appropriate because I consider those two things to be different kinds of entities. But no, I don't think we ought to ban media. I don't think we have to ban media. And I don't think we ought to ban reporters from the Oval Office because I think it actually works for the president when he spars with them. I understand his frustrations about the way his administration is being covered and framed.
1: On social media that journalists should be arrested.
4: It's a rhetorical device.
6: Of course he shouldn't be writing that, but it's telling that he is writing it, and he's doing it because he's in such a desperate position right now that he cannot explain. He has no excuses for the way he's dragged the economy into the toilet, for the way he's dragged us into a war in Iran. And so this is what he's had to resort to. I agree with Jason that this is all base politics. He's trying to rev up the base because, he has seen now Abdul El-Sayed, he's seen, Dan Osborne and other Democrats go on Fox News, and their shtick isn't working. They're actually, having real conversations with journalists.
1: Let me ask you particularly about El-Sayed, because he is going to places where Democrats have not necessarily gone before. Do you give him credit for going on Fox News?
4: Well, he was only in New York because he had to go to a fundraiser with Mamdani and AOC. $60,000 a
6: point?
4: Ticket. $60,000
1: a ticket,
4: by the way.
1: That's not the question. People have to fundraise, as you've often told me.
4: So he stops by Fox News. I thought he looked pathetic on there. He's evasive. He answers no questions. He gets asked about the hypocrisy of saying, I'm going to get money out of politics, and yet running around with Soros and going to $60,000 fundraisers.
3: So if he did so badly, why is Donald Trump so pissed off?
4: I don't know. I think it's fine when Democrats go on there. They often fail so badly, but they also remind the conservatives who are watching that channel, I better get out and vote because I don't want these lunatics running the country.
1: Do you know what's interesting to me is that conservatives in the last election spent a lot of time going all over the place, right? Mm-hmm. If you remember, they were the kings of the manosphere. And I say kings because most of them were men. And they were going out and they were doing a great job reaching all these different audiences. Mm-hmm. And Democrats took a page from that playbook and they said, all right, we're going to try and do the same. And now you've seen a whole host of Democrats doing similarly. But we have not seen Republicans doing the same thing. If you think about Republicans in tough races, I cannot think of many that have gone out to Democratic outlets and spent a lot of time on their airwaves. Are they being afraid?
2: Are they being invited?
1: Oh, yes. Are they afraid? Of course.
6: Ken Paxton won't even debate James Tallarico. I mean, they're afraid to have these tough conversations because the environment is not friendly for them right now. The economy is not doing well. Voters are not happy. Economic confidence is at
3: which is why CNN has a town hall with James Tallarico next Wednesday that everybody should tune into.
1: I mean,
4: by the way,
1: Ken Paxton, it's true, has not given interviews. I don't even think to many conservative outlets, to be fair.
4: Darlene Graham, another person, Maria Elvira Salazar, did a very good interview with local television. What I'm saying is, is it a sign that things are not going well for Republicans? It's an interesting question. None of these people are actually national candidates. They're in individual states and districts, A, B. Every campaign makes communications decisions based on the strength of their individual candidates. Like, take a Congressman Mike Lawler from New York, for instance. He's on CNN all the time. He does all sorts of media. That's one of his core strengths. It may not be a core strength of Ken Paxton. Therefore, you wouldn't focus on it as much.
1: You think it's a core strength?
6: Or he has problems
1: with his campaign that he doesn't want to answer?
5: I think it could be both things. And in this particular case with Paxton, I mean, this is the president's guy. He chose him. The problems that are occurring in Texas, in many respects, and go back to that particular choice that he made. And I will give Democrats credit for showing up at Fox News, having the tough conversation, and getting a tougher cross-examination than they're likely to get on plenty of other networks. It's a fair point to make and a reasonable one. And I do think that if you've got a crop of bad candidates, another one, but to choose Lindsey Graham's sister and insist that not only should she come in temporarily, but she should be the person to run. Again, the president made this call, another bad candidate who is hiding.
6: The president of the United States wanted
5: her as the candidate. He pushed for it. Voters will have to make the call eventually.
2: Well, there was a primary.
1: There was, but she got a huge assist.
4: Something we forget, it's not only Republicans that watch Fox News. They pull a fair number of
5: Democrats. This is why they're going.
4: I mean, they have a huge audience. Some of them are, maybe they're more conservative Democrats. I assume El Saez is not doing well with conservative rural Democrats in Michigan.
6: So 24-point advantage with independent voters, by the way.
4: Maybe it would make sense to go do it. But I watched what he did. I didn't think he did well at all.
1: All right. Next, the president won almost half the Latino vote in the last election, but Republican strategists aren't counting on that being the case for the midterms. We'll debate.

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1: Will the Latino vote fuel a blue wave next month? Early signs don't look good for Republicans and appear to show major cracks in the coalition that got President Trump elected 2 years ago. Trump's approval rating among Latinos is at 27%. And quick reminder that just under half of Latino voters voted for him in 2024.

0: Your approval ratings with Latino voters has dropped down to 27%. What's your message to them?
1: I pulled your fake news. 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
0: What's your message to Latino voters?
1: My poll numbers are great. And all you have to do is look at the crowds we're drawing. And every time I leave, that candidate will be losing. And by the time I leave, they're winning. No, CNN poll numbers are fake, and your whole outfit is fake, and so are you.
2: Okay. There you have it. The Latino vote is really important. Why? They have shown themselves to be swing voters. They have shown themselves not to be loyal to any particular party, but they are loyal on issues. And the main issue that they are loyal about is actually not immigration, but the economy. That is always the thing that polls number one for Latino voters. And what are we seeing with the economy? They are saying they are hurting like most Americans. And so how dangerous is losing the Latino vote for the Republican Party when we see where Latinos are in a lot of these swingy districts that are important to the president?
3: Well, it's certainly important in Florida. It's certainly important in Texas. It's certainly important in North Carolina. It's certainly important in places like Pennsylvania. And look, yes, Latinos are hurting economically just like every other American. Latinos are against this war with no end, just like most Americans. And Latinos serve 20% in the armed forces. But on top of that, it is the cruelty that Latinos are seeing. I can't tell you how many Latinos tell me, oh, we voted for him on immigration. We didn't think he meant people like us. In the meantime, he is deporting 25,000 people to places in Africa that are in the middle of civil war. The foreign policy with Venezuela, which Latinos, Venezuelans, Cubans, Nicaraguans celebrated on January 3rd, has turned out to be an abysmal disaster, where he has empowered the vice president of Maduro that he left in office and made a treasonous oil deal with a criminal. The foreign policy towards Cuba, I don't think anybody understands what the plan is, and there's a lot of people hurting. So you've got the economy, the war, and then you've got the cruelty of immigration we are seeing on a daily basis. If you are Latino, you look at your algorithm and you look at your local news and you see families being separated. You see children being held in deplorable conditions in detention centers. You see spouses crying on TV, on local news, because their spouse has been deported. You're seeing such suffering, and it is impacting the economy, because you know that in places like Doral, which is a place where a lot of Venezuelans live, where the Doral Trump golf course is, people are so terrified that businesses have lost 70% of their clientele. So if people want to know what's going on with the Latino vote, that's going on with the Latino vote.
4: I disagree with the characterization of Venezuela. I think this has been an amazing success.
3: We took Venezuelans.
4: We took a country that was an enemy and a problem for the United States and the Western Hemisphere. And now we've turned it into something that we can actually work with on Cuba.
2: The woman who won the Nobel Peace Prize, Maria Corina Machado, is not allowed to go inside of Venezuela. She is the hero of the Democratic opposition. And the Trump administration has shown no interest in installing democracy or in allowing or in supporting her rightful claim to return to her country.
4: The president, just the other day, it was reported, widely reported, that he said, we're going to have elections in Venezuela. We're in a transition.
3: Was this before or after he met with Delcy Rodriguez, who is the vice president of Maduro?
4: She's running the country.
3: She doesn't
4: make a move without talking to the United States.
3: Maria Corina Machado into the country. Maria Corina Machado has attempted, seven, eight times to go into Venezuela, and they don't allow her in. Amongst the moves that he has made, because he controls Delcy Rodriguez, is an oil deal with a man who is a criminal, Scott, who was under indictment in several countries in Europe, who we had to, sit on European countries so that they would lift those indictments so he could travel here. Venezuelans right now, I am telling you, I know Venezuelans. I live amongst Venezuelans. The Venezuelans who supported Donald Trump, the Venezuelans who were celebrating on January 3rd, today are indignant, pissed off, and betrayed. And to make matters worse, he is removing TPS from Venezuelans, and he is deporting them to places like Africa, where there are civil wars going on in places like Sudan.
2: Let's push pause.

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1: Let's pick up where we left off, which is with the Latino vote and how important it's going to be in the midterms. I want to bring up a Telemundo NBC poll where they asked Latino voters in particular what were the issues that were really motivating them. And 31% of Latino voters say they or someone close to them carry identification because of ICE, and 27% know someone who has been detained or deported by ICE. Scott, this is an issue. It's definitely, might not be the issue for Latino voters, but it is a very important issue.
2: It is an important issue, but the point is, if you're an American citizen or you're here with legal status and you've not come here and broken our laws, you have nothing to worry about.
3: That's
2: if you have come here and broken our laws, if you've come across the border, millions of people came across the border during the Biden years. The Trump administration was elected in part to deport as many of the people who have broken our laws as possible. I'm not disputing that it is an issue for some people. I don't dispute the poll numbers. But the president was elected to enforce the law. Can I just,
4: Scott, there was a woman named Marimar Martinez. She's a teacher's aide from Chicago. She's a Latina who was shot by ICE. She's currently suing the federal government. She's a U.S. citizen. There's plenty of U.S. citizens who look like me and sound like me, who have been dragged through the streets, who have been punched, who have been shot, who have been wounded. So if you are a Latino and you see the racial profiling that's going on by ICE, you see the thuggery, you see the tactics, you most definitely have a reason to be afraid.
2: You bring up Chicago. There was also a U.S. citizen named Sheridan Gorman in Chicago who was murdered by an illegal alien there. In fact, she lived in New York.
4: You know what the difference is? This is happening by the government. This is being done by the government, not by a criminal.
2: Demanding somebody do something about this. So you can anecdote this to death.
4: Yeah, but don't not equate something that is crimes being committed by the government with impunity with crimes being committed by criminals. Throw the book at all the criminals.
2: That's
4: Latino
2: what they're trying
4: or
2: to do.
4: Not, U.S. citizen or not.
2: That's what they're
4: okay,
2: trying
4: but they're
2: to
4: not.
2: Do.
4: You're comparing apples and oranges.
2: No.
4: No,
2: you,
4: no.
2: You brought up, you're bringing
4: no,
2: up something
4: bringing
2: you don't
4: up
2: like,
4: actions,
2: and I'm bringing up the murder of a U.S. citizen, which you don't seem to care about.
4: No. Do you care about the white people murdering black people?
3: First of all,
4: do you care about the victims in the churches when white people go in? See, why is it that every time we talk about this issue, you guys want to bring up Latino criminals? Listen.
5: It's because you never do.
4: Them.
2: Illegal alien criminals.
5: It's because the Democrats never do.
2: We are.
4: There is a huge difference between the government doing this with badges, with impunity, dragging U.S. citizens through the streets and shooting them.
2: Come on.
4: Than there is with a criminal of any ilk.
3: The Latino community has been at ground zero for every one of Trump's disastrous policies, from tariffs to the Iran war to the disastrous mass deportation regime and internment camp regime that they've launched across the country. And it's not just those economic factors that is forefront. They put a target on the back of every person with brown skin in this country. And they put that fear into every single person of Latino descent, including children, women who are stuffed into these internment camps across the country. And by the way,
5: they're calling them internment camps, for the love of God. I mean, again, I get your concern.
3: Stay one night then tell me what they are.
5: Okay, well, why don't you do some research on actual internment camps and then have that conversation? It is a fair policy argument that you don't like.
3: Dozens
5: that
3: of people have died inside of them.
5: I got
3: they've
5: it.
3: Deported
5: yes, I know.
3: Citizens.
5: And, of course, they don't talk about any of the previous deaths that happened at these so-called internment camps when we had actual cages, literal cages, not the made-up stuff that AOC took photos in front of.
3: By the way,
5: The problem, I think, in some of this is that the problem, I think, is that there are a lot of folks on the left who will not have any conversations that you just mentioned. I think there's a fair point of throwing the book at the criminals. There are Democrats who do not actually believe in enforcement at all on immigration issues. They don't. And they don't talk. Hold on one second.
3: 95% of the people that they've arrested have no criminal record
5: or
3: whatsoever.
5: Any other victim. What was the percentage?
3: 95% of the people have no criminal record whatsoever.
5: 95%. Okay. That, of course, is a made-up stat. It's not 95%.
4: It is overwhelming. It is the overwhelming majority.
5: Is it 95%?
4: It is. I think it's probably closer to 60-70% of people that do not.
5: When you're in this country, illegally, it's literally in the term.
4: No, no. But that's not. When he said the words of the world,
1: let me,
4: that's not what he was referring to.
1: Hold on. Let me bring some clarity to this, which is as follows. There is a number of things happening here. I don't think anyone disputes sending criminals who have committed violent crimes and deporting them from this country.
2: Wait, blue state governors dispute this across the country when they won't cooperate with us?
5: They have sanctuary policies that are specifically intended to not allow that exact thing that you're saying.
1: But the idea of what Donald Trump had promised was deportations and the priority of criminals. What we have seen is people who have entered this country illegally, but with no criminal record, being deported and sometimes to third countries where they have no roots and no connections.
3: 40,000 people, I think, to third countries.
1: Or being put in prisons in El Salvador, prisons where we wouldn't, where if the standards judge, are not what we would consider humane in this
5: if
1: country.
5: If a judge orders and so, you to be deported, so, should you be deported?
1: And there is not only this problem.
6: We shouldn't change the subject here.
1: There's not only this problem. The other problem is that we have also seen restrictions on legal immigration into this country.
3: They have stripped more people of legal status in this country. They've de-documented, turned people into undocumented immigrants, more people than they've actually deported. If you add up all of the TPS holders, all of the parole holders, all of the visa holders, it's
5: What's the temporary part? So at what point, we can have an honest debate about what that term means, right? But does it mean forever or does it mean temporary? Now, if you agree that the T means temporary, define what temporary means. Congress defines temporary. So you're saying
3: not
5: right
3: the president.
5: Now,
1: but you know what's so interesting? President Trump decided not to take away the TPS, temporary protected status, of El Salvadorans because he was told that if he did that, he wouldn't have people to work on his construction projects in D.C. because the majority of people who work construction are from El Salvador in Washington, D.C. and that area. And so what I would say about that is, does that not show a level of hypocrisy about what exactly is going on here?
6: I don't know if that was narrowly about his projects in particular, but it does seem that it at least suggests that there's a capacity for nuance on the part of the administration. And I think it is certainly true that there are plenty of Democrats who didn't take immigration issues seriously enough. That is partly why they lost that election and Donald Trump won. But it's also reasonable to accept the fact that the administration has not prioritized criminals in the way that they suggested that they would, that they have not prosecuted their campaign against illegal immigration in the sort of constrained way that might have permitted them to maintain public support.
1: And the polls, by the way, show it because the president is underwater on immigration.
6: Absolutely.
1: Everyone, thank you. We'll be back in a moment.

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1: Tonight, President Trump says Republicans are on the up and up, all thanks to his rallies. But the evidence tonight points in another direction. Plus, Democrat Troy Jackson takes on Senator Susan Collins in their main debate. We got the highlights and the one very revealing moment about her and the president. And the Olympian cleared of vandalizing the reflecting pool goes after the Trump administration with a new push to hold them accountable. That's tonight on Laura Coates Live. Well, my opening statement tonight, President Trump is surveying the field with 28 days to go until the midterms. And from where he's standing, Republicans are heading in one direction, up. How far up? Well.
2: By the way, I'm going around doing rallies. The Republican Party's starting to go right through the roof. Somebody said today, I wonder why. Well, I had to get out. I had to do it. We had to explain what we're doing. There's never been a time like this in our country.
1: Through the roof. Well, the Senate map would like a word, because major election forecasters are moving Senate ratings for GOP candidates the other way, like closer to the floor. Start with three races from the Cook Political Report. The biggest eye opener, Kansas. Yes, Kansas. It was lean Republican. Now it's a toss up. Next, New Hampshire. Cook has moved it from a toss-up to lean Democrat. Then there's North Carolina, from lean Democrat to likely Democrat. But wait, there's more. Larry Sabato's crystal ball is moving two more Senate ratings leftward. Alaska, that's gone from a toss-up to lean Democrat. And even South Carolina is moving a notch towards Democrats from safe Republican to likely Republican. You know, now we're leaning and learning a top Republican super PAC is pouring millions into the race to help Senator Darlene Graham. Larry Sabato looked into his crystal ball to explain why he thinks the map is moving.
3: You have a very unpopular president in the low 30s. I mean, that is really bad for a presidential approval right at the end of a midterm election. He said prices were going to go down on day one. Well, they've gone up. And a lot of it has to do with the war he started, which has been unsuccessful and is extremely unpopular.
1: Now let's talk for a second and make one thing very clear. All these are forecasts. These aren't results. And the polls that help inform them, well, we know that polls can sometimes get it wrong. So we don't actually know exactly what November is going to bring. It could be a wave. It could be a trickle. It could be something else entirely. But political gravity is getting harder for Republicans to ignore. And even though Trump may like his view from the rally stage, the picture is far less rosy for many Republican candidates. That may explain why Senator Susan Collins is saying the Trump roadshow isn't coming to Maine.
4: President Trump this week said that he might actually visit Maine. Will you stand with him if he does?
5: I don't think that President Trump is going to come to Maine. I'm not exactly his favorite senator.
4: Yes or no? Do you have a yes or no to that?
5: I would say that he is not coming to Maine.
4: Okay, fair enough.
1: I want to begin with the chair of Democratic National Committee, Ken Martin. Ken, it's good to see you. I mean, it's fair to say, she says, he's not going. But let's talk about Kansas, shall we? Because that's a state where a Democrat has not won a Senate seat in nearly a century. You know, that's now considered a toss-up. Are you really seeing that kind of momentum in these traditional GOP strongholds?
6: Well, look, we have a glorious headache right now. We are able to expand the map to areas we haven't competed in generations. In fact, we haven't won that Senate seat, a Senate seat in Kansas as a Democrat in 94 years, as you mentioned. And we are seeing it not just in places like Kansas, but in Nebraska. In Mississippi, we've got a great opportunity with Scott Colomb. Even in Florida right now, Angie Nixon is gaining fast right there in the Senate seat. David Jolly is tied in the governor's seat. So while the Republicans are shrinking their map and Donald Trump and J.D. Vance are heading to ruby red states to try to save their asses. Democrats are actually expanding the map and creating new opportunities all over the country. And this is what I said last year, right? That when you organize everywhere, you can win anywhere. And that's what we're doing. We're putting red states into play all over the country right now. I like our chances with 28 days left. But as I've always said, while I'm confident, I'm not complacent. We still got a lot of work to do.
1: All right. If they're saving their asses, where are you spending your assets? Where's the next place to go?
6: Well, look, I mean, this is, like I said, a glorious headache to have. We have so many opportunities here, and we'll have to make tough decisions here over these next 28 days, right, and where we spend our resources. But the Democratic Party and the DNC in particular have been spending money all year long, actually over the last 20 months since I've been chair, on building the infrastructure we need to meet this moment right now so we can compete all over the map.
1: But what goes into those facts? What's factoring into that decision? The moment's really 20-something days away. Where are you going to spend the money?
6: Well, we're already spending the money. We've been spending money in Kansas. We've been spending money in Nebraska and in Mississippi and in Florida and in red states, purple states, and blue states. That's a decision I made very early on in my chairmanship, that we were actually going to put investments into the states to do early year-round organizing so we communicate with voters early and often. So we're prepared for this moment, that we're not just starting the relationship with voters 2 to 3 months before an election, but we've been building relationships with voters throughout the country over the last 20 months since I've been chair. Look, you know, I've always said this. The reason I never lost a statewide election in Minnesota, our home state, is not because I'm some genius, but because we actually invest in organizing, in relationships, and actually building a relationship around shared values with voters early and much before we ever get to an election. But let me say this. I never believed a poll that shows us up any more than a poll that shows us down, Laura. But what we've seen over the last 20 months since Donald Trump was inaugurated is record enthusiasm for Democrats and a Republican base that's demoralized. And
1: when hold on a second. I want to ask about the DNC because they're in a cash crunch. You got donors appearing to be sitting on the sidelines. Obviously, you want to gain momentum. You want to capitalize on these shifts in what's not competitive. But how confident are you the party can actually afford to keep these races competitive? Because the RNC, they're much more flush.
6: They are more flush. And the reality is, and it should not surprise anyone, you got a guy in the White House right now who is auctioning off the federal government to the highest bidder. Of course, their coffers are more filled than ours. I mean, the bribery and the corruption we're seeing at the highest levels, of course, they have more money. But the reality is they've had more money all this time over the last 20 months, and we're still winning elections at a record rate. 90% of the elections on the ballot we've been winning, despite the fact that they've had more money, despite the fact that they've outraised us. I've always said this, Laura, we don't need to have more money than the Republicans. We just need to have enough money to compete and be in the ring, and we've been doing that. And look, the things I'm looking at, not just the enthusiasm for our Democratic candidates over the last 20 months, but I'm also looking at the fact that there's been a huge swing away from Donald Trump with his winning coalition, Latino voters, women, young voters, independent voters, and working class households have all swung away from him. Just your recent poll showed that Donald Trump won white working class households on election night in 2024 by 34 points. You know where he sits with them today? -4. That's a 38-point swing with the core constituency of the Republican base, which is white working class households.
1: It's an Everett poll, though. You had another poll that talks about, it's the AP poll, and it goes even farther. It finds at least half of American voters, they don't trust either party to solve important problems or help people like them. I always wonder whether or not there is a plan for either party to vote against an incumbent and for something else. Do you think people are voting, and it's swing away from Trump, voting against Trump and also for Democrats, or is this something different?
6: Yeah, I mean, I think that's a fair point. But remember, midterm elections are always a referendum on this sitting president. Mm-hmm. That's just been true as long as I've been alive, and it will be true again this cycle. But I think the unique thing this cycle is that our candidates, writ large, up and down the ballot, have been running for something, not just against Trump. They're very rarely talking about Trump. They don't need to. Trump does his own damage himself.
1: They talk a lot about Trump, Ken.
6: Well, look, that's not completely accurate. I mean, look at what our candidates are running on. They're running on affordability. They're running on health care access. They're running on fixing this corrupt system that only benefits the rich and the powerful at the expense of the working class.
1: They often associate each of those factors, though, with President Trump. As you just rightly pointed out earlier in our conversation, you have suggested Of course, the RNC has more money because of the corruption at the top. That's the point you made. So there is that through line that people are suggesting. These are allegations, obviously, but there is a through. They're talking about him. Is he kind of the avatar when you're talking about all these issues?
6: Well, I mean, it's important for us to actually talk about Trump, but not spend all of our time resisting Donald Trump. Because one of the lessons that we learned from 24, Laura, is that the Democratic Party brand is not that great. You just showed that, right? And if all we do is spend our time talking about Donald Trump, then we're not giving the American electorate and voters a sense of who we are, whose side we're on, and what we're going to do to improve their lives. And I think there's been remarkable discipline on the behalf of Democratic candidates across the board over the last 20 months, focused on that message frame of affordability, corruption, and of course, healthcare access. All of our candidates are focused on that, very rarely talking about Donald Trump.
1: Well, we'll see in about 20 or so days whether that will pan out in
6: Thank
1: favor
6: you,
1: of
6: Laura.
1: Democrats. Ken Martin, thanks for joining. You know, there's at least one person who thinks the poll's dead wrong. President Trump insists his rallies will single-handedly save Republican candidates at the ballot box.
2: Ken's doing much better now that everybody is, since starting 3-4 days ago, since starting the rallies, it's brought a whole new awareness to how great the Republicans are doing, how great the economy is doing.
1: With me now, executive editor of the Washington Examiner, Bob Cusack, Democratic strategist Asia Fox, and White House correspondent for Bloomberg, Jeff Mason. Okay, well, the president, Bob, says that his rallies are turning the tide in Republicans' favor. Is that what you're hearing and seeing, or is he watching a choir that he is preaching to?
7: Well, his style plays right now in Oklahoma and Alabama. That's where he should stick. If he goes to Maine, the chances of Susan Collins winning plummets. That's why she does not want him in Maine. And I think she's a very good candidate. But Trump's numbers, as Larry said, they're abysmal right now, and he cannot go to these purple states, especially blue states like Maine. And I think it's going to be a real problem for candidates because they need the Trump base to get out, but they don't want Trump. They don't want to stand by Trump.
1: Mm-hmm. Is he the albatross for Republicans and then the counter, like, wings for Democrats? Are they able to seize on this?
8: I mean, it's a good question. I think in this moment, people are looking at Donald Trump, this forever war, seeing their gas prices and their groceries going up. And watching as Republicans largely are engaging in culture war issues and leaving behind the things that are keeping them up at night. And Donald Trump is not helping in that regard at all. And so I think the candidates who are focused on the people in front of them and not the person in the White House are going to be the ones who really shine on election night.
1: A big issue, the war in Iran. And affordability, obviously, we want to talk about the war in Iran, because the president just last night, Jeff, he talked about the war and its potential impact on Americans. There's also an existing impact on Americans we'll focus on, obviously. But the comments, they have triggered a lot of backlash, particularly this moment. Watch.
2: We have to stop them from having a nuclear weapon. So I was riding in Iowa, I made a speech there, and I passed a gas station, $1.95 a gallon. I passed another station, $1.85 a gallon. We'll have it lower than that in a very short period of time. It's a small price to pay for keeping the world safe, keeping our country safe. They can take out a city. Let them take out Los Angeles. Let them take out San Diego. This is a very small price to pay, and it's going to be over very soon.
1: So obviously he rode in a time machine, because even when I had my 99 Pontiac Sunfire with the stick shift, it wasn't $1 something to pay for my gas. So what is the reporting like back here, Jeff, where we're talking about the rhetoric? I mean, is this just Trump speak, or is he not concerned with any of this is easily fact checkable?
9: Well, things that are easily fact checkable don't necessarily
1: dissuade him.
9: I mean, I was in the convention center for the Republican convention a few weeks ago when he was talking about the fact that there were no empty seats. And literally as he was saying that, because he was saying that, I was taking video of the empty seats at the top of the stadium. Not because I was interested in that as a reporter, but because it was a fact-checking thing, because he was making it a story. So I don't, you know, the president likes to will things into existence sometimes with his comments. I think that's probably a decent explanation of him, of why he's saying that these rallies are changing everything for Republicans. I think he really wants that to become the reality.
1: I didn't want to cut you off. I'm sorry. Right. But what about the point that he continues to make that this is short-term pain for long-term gain? Is that satisfying voters?
9: Well, I mean, not if you believe the polls. And that's, he doesn't want to believe those polls right now. The reckoning will come, if it comes, on November 3rd. And if he gets what he wants, then the Republicans will stand up to what usually happens historically, which is the party in power loses a lot of seats. But the polls don't show that that's what's going to happen.
1: Obviously, Democrats tried to seize on this in the president's remarks. I mean, Congressman Robert Garcia had this to say.
10: I'm not sure what the hell the White House thinks they're trying to clean up. I mean, we all have ears and eyes. We have to ask ourselves, why did he single out these two cities? Does he know information that we may not know? Is he just saying insane things?
1: Now, the administration says that he was taken out of context with the reference to Los Angeles and San Diego. I see by your faces, you're both like, really, Tayshia, tell me your expression.
8: I mean, Donald Trump wants you to believe him over your bank account, believe him over your own eyes, believe him over your own ears. And in this comment in which he singles out San Diego and L.A. and as commander-in-chief makes these really, I mean, outrageous statements, I just feel like it's not lost on me that we seem to be holding our president, our commander-in-chief, to a lower standard than Twitch streamers, than influencers even. And it to me really reads as someone who is not well, one, and who does not take their job with the responsibility it deserves. But I think the internet reaction to this has largely been eye rolling and moving on. But I think it's worth holding our president to a high standard.
1: Well, he was asked twice, Bob, twice today, to try to clarify what he meant by those California comments. He chose not to engage. Seems to be a missed opportunity to address or spin or try to undermine the criticism.
7: Yeah, I mean, this puts Republicans in a tough spot running for re-election because they're going to have to answer this question.
1: Right.
7: At the same time, I still think the media needs to. You just interviewed Ken Martin, and he's talking about health care. He's talking about inflation. Democrats want to reform the Supreme Court. How are you going to make things affordable? Mm-hmm. They have not said. In 20 years ago, very similar election, Democrats were in the wilderness. They had an agenda. This year, they have no agenda. There should be specifics. And I think Democrats are going to have a great night, but they should be answering these questions. What bill is H.R. 1, the first bill of the Congress?
9: You know, what's probably helpful to some Republicans is that a lot of them aren't in the halls of Congress right now. Because they would be asked
7: that's
9: question. All of us would be asking them that in the halls of Congress, and they haven't had to answer that because of the, at least on the House side, the recess. So that helps them, but those questions aren't going to go away.
1: It's a question for anyone who's in office. What are you going to do now? Right? It's one thing to get the job. How are you going to keep it and make us happy? Stand by, everyone. We got a lot more to talk about.
11: Went out and did what he did. I mean, and you don't regret that today. So what will it take for you to admit that you're ever wrong?
1: Democrat Troy Jackson pressing Republican Senator Susan Collins in their first debate. A lot at stake in this very close race. We got the highlights for you next.

0: With over 10,000 swag options, ink is more than you think.
1: Well, if Democrats want to retake the Senate this year, then flipping Maine will be crucial. Republican Senator Susan Collins is locked in a very tight race with her opponent, Troy Jackson. And the two debated for the very first time tonight. But for much of the debate, Collins, well, she played defense, trying to distance herself from President Trump.
2: I think it's pretty clear that what we're seeing right now with affordability issues is, you know, because of Senator Collins not being willing to stand up to Donald Trump, voting with him 96% of the time. I mean, she advanced the big bad bill out of committee.
3: He knows that I voted against President Trump's signature legislative accomplishment, the one big beautiful bill. I have voted 9 times to end the war in Iran. I have been the most outspoken opponent of the tariffs with Canada.
1: But there's one issue in particular that Troy Jackson believes will really galvanize voters. Collins's vote to confirm Brett Kavanaugh to the Supreme Court, who then voted to overturn Roe v. Wade.
2: 8 years ago today, Maine woman went to D.C. and begged Senator Collins not to confirm Brett Kavanaugh. But she did it anyways, even though they begged her. He helped overturn Roe versus Wade. And today she says she has no regrets.
4: You said at the time that he said that he considered Roe v. Wade settled law. Do you feel at any level that Brett Kavanaugh lied to you on that day?
3: I do not feel that he lied, but I think that he should not have said it was settled law, because to me that meant that it would not be overturned. But to be fair, you cannot ask a nominee how he might vote on some hypothetical future case.
1: I think, look up the word precedent. Joining me now, deputy editor for the Maine newspaper, Midcoast Villager, Alex Seitz-Wald. Thanks for being here, Alex. I mean, look, Jackson tried to tie Collins to Trump. Collins tried to show voters that she often breaks with the president. Who made the stronger case tonight?
5: You know, both candidates surpassed my expectations going in, but I have to say, I think Troy Jackson did what he needed to do. He passed the threshold test. This was the strongest I think I've seen him. He kind of woke up. He showed that he could hold his own on stage against this titan of the U.S. Senate, of Maine politics, and Susan Collins. And expectations were low for him. I mean, he comes from this tiny logging town of 237, hard up against the Canadian border, an associate's degree from the University of Maine at Fort Kent. He kind of struggled in the gubernatorial debates this year when he ran and came in third. And even a lot of his allies were telling me they were concerned, you know, how's he going to handle foreign policy questions or federal budget questions, things that he would not have dealt with as a state senator. And just last week, he had to apologize for some inartfully worded comments on the Israel-Palestine situation. But I think he held his own and he did what he needed to do. At the same time, Susan Collins showed why you should not count her out. She was commanding, she was disciplined, and even up until the very last second, as the music was playing, she got in one last final attack, noting that Troy Jackson is not a Patriots fan, so never count Susan Collins out, even when the music is playing.
1: I mean, she's a seasoned politician, just saying, but the latest poll shows Troy Jackson with a slight edge over even the seasoned politician that is Collins. But when Maine voters were asked who they think will win, they overwhelmingly say Collins. I mean, she has proved her daughters wrong in the past, but why do you think there's a disconnect between the edge that Jackson has and the thought of who might win among voters there?
5: I can't tell you how many friends, family members, other parents in my daughter's class who don't like Susan Collins or, you know, are Democrats. They're going to vote for Troy Jackson, but they're convinced that Susan Collins is going to win. I think, you know, she's been around for so long. She's won so commandingly in the past, and she's won in times when nobody expected it, you know, in Democratic wave years, when Barack Obama in 2008, huge year for Democrats, she got something like 68% of the vote. She won in 2020. So she's made a really effective case that she delivers for Maine. Almost any town around me, you could find a project that she helped fund, and one that you know, I think would be universally popular. But Jackson is kind of making the case, that's nice that you bring money home for Maine, but let's zoom out and look at the bigger picture and what's going on nationally about Trump, about fuel prices, up 80% over last year. Heating is a big deal in Maine as winter comes. And that's where he's focusing his argument that, you know, that's not enough, that that's crumbs that you're bringing back to Maine.
1: Alex Seitz-Wall, thank you so much for joining. I have my panel back with me now. Let's unpack this because, Jeff, Trump yesterday teased adding a campaign stop in Maine. I mean, listen to what Colin said about that tonight.
4: President Trump this week said that he might actually visit Maine. Will you stand with him if he does?
3: I don't think that President Trump is going to come to Maine. He's talking about going to a lot of different states. I've heard nothing from his office, and I'm not exactly his favorite senator.
4: So yes or no? Do you have a yes or no to that?
3: I would say that he is not coming to Maine.
4: Okay, fair enough.
1: This good or bad?
6: Well, example of her political prowess in that she used that tricky question to say, I'm not his favorite senator. That's exactly the message that she needs to get across as a Republican who's 4 points behind her Democratic opponent. And she effectively did that. I think the other thing she said was, I don't think he's coming to Maine. That's another way of saying I don't want him to come to Maine. And that's clear that it wouldn't be helpful to her for him to come. And it she's also not wrong in that he's got a long list of states that he's going to, and a lot of them are red.
1: Right.
6: And that doesn't apply to Maine in this case.
1: Which is counterintuitive. If you're trying to secure a majority, you want to go to places that will actually convert people, not necessarily solid red places. Deja, I mean, she's talking also about, I mean, Troy Jackson's talking about Justice Kavanaugh, obviously as a way to persuade voters to look at her through that particular lens and the impact on Roe v. Wade. Is that advantageous for Democrats?
7: Yeah, that's right. I got my start actually as a reproductive rights organizer, and it's been interesting to watch how abortion is playing out as an issue in this midterm election, whether it was Trump sort of instructing the DOJ to kick that ball until after midterms, or this moment where Troy Jackson really zooms in on her vote to confirm Brett Kavanaugh. And you know, I also think another theme I've been tracking, and I think it's particularly relevant to this race, but the moment we're in, is a real reckoning around the abuse of women and the relation to the abuse of power and men in power. And I think his ability to associate her with those issues, men in power who are abusing power, the overturn of Roe versus Wade, really discredits her in a lot of ways.
8: Yeah, there, I mean, I think there are a couple things here. Collins works with the other side of the aisle. She gets things done, okay? And she brings home the bacon for Maine as the chair of the Senate Appropriations Committee. She's a survivor, okay? I think that Jackson is not a strong candidate compared to her. She has survived. She's won tough elections. It's all about the Trump drag. I think mentioning Kavanaugh is something he's got to mention repeatedly.
1: Because it's effective?
8: But in this context, if Democrats win the Senate, Trump doesn't get another Supreme Court justice, period, after what Republicans did to Merrick Garland. And I think that's the message he's got to drive home. Do you want another justice that Trump picks? Because if Schumer is the majority leader, there's no vote if there is an opening on the Supreme Court.
1: Well, talk about the idea. I mean, obviously, the Supreme Court, we know from just yesterday, the first day of the term, they have a very low approval rating. Essentially, they are they're not trusted by a lot of Americans the way they used to be for a variety of reasons. But then, to his point, there's this new CBS poll that asked that found that 43% of Maine Democrats wish that there was someone other than Jackson as their nominee. And yet this is still neck and neck. I mean, what does this say about Collins? Is it the Trump drag, or is it her?
6: That's a great question. I mean, what I found most interesting about all the polls we've talked about tonight, but also that I've seen in the last month, is that the polls show Jackson's ahead, and yet when they ask Maine voters who they think is going to win, it's Collins. I mean, that's fascinating. In that, There's got to be some sort of voting activity reflected in those views. It's not just we think that she's going to win because she always wins. It may also mean we're going to vote for her, and that's not what we're saying in the other poll.
8: And people want to back a winner.
6: People want to back a winner, and she is very popular. I mean, as Alex was saying in the previous segment, you can't count her out. And yet, the polling is real in that the president is absolutely a drag on a lot of these close races across the country, and surely that is also a factor in Maine. Whether take her out or not is another question.
8: But we should mention that the polling last time was way off.
6: Way off.
8: She's supposed to lose. She won by 9 points.
6: Right.
1: It could also mean name recognition is that powerful in politics.
7: I think what it actually points to is that people are hungry for a sort of outsider moment, but they're not sure that we're even going to deliver, that there is this entrenched entitlement of incumbents. And though people are hungry for a change, I'm not sure that everybody feels that it is possible within our system.
1: Great points, everyone. Thank you so much. Hey, still ahead, Trump backs down from his taxpayer-funded ads, only to announce a change that could still be illegal. Plus, the man wrongly charged and later cleared in the Reflecting Pool case, not going away without a fight. The major request he is now making next.

0: 4. That's 888-990-9794.
1: The Olympian wrongfully accused of vandalizing the reflecting pool on the National Mall is turning the tables on the Trump administration. Canoeist David Hearn wants inspectors general from the DOJ and Interior Department to probe the case. He wants to know how he got blamed for the damage over the summer. The DOJ's case unraveled when Trump's own Interior Department confirmed that insulation problems caused the damage, not Hearn. Last week, a D.C. judge barred federal prosecutors from trying to bring this case again. Now, Hearn's attorneys are demanding a, quote, detailed and comprehensive investigation into the, quote, shocking and indefensible treatment of Hearn. Now, so far, no response from the Trump administration. I'm joined now by one of David Hearn's attorneys, Norm Eisen. Norm, good to have you. Tell me what you're trying to accomplish by going this route.
2: Davy Hearn has always said, Laura, that this case is about more than him. If he can be scapegoated and blamed for a botched, rushed installation of the new liner of the reflecting pool and criminally prosecuted up to 10 years in jail, any American can be targeted. Mm. So it's about, yes, uncovering the truth of how Davy Hearn was wrongly treated, the accountability for that, but it's about protecting all Americans, and we're just getting started.
1: Do you think that the inspectors general will pick up this request? Do you have any confidence in that?
2: Well,

0: Inspector General Corps has been undermined and hollowed out, but it's a good faith request. And it is the first of a series of steps that we are considering to make sure there's accountability for the people who did wrong here, and that there is justice for Mr. Hearn. So this doesn't happen to others again. I mean, it's so extraordinary. We hammered Starting Glory. You and I grew up in super court and superior court and criminal trials here in D.C. The day after the arraignment was the first of seven filings we made saying Davy Hearn is innocent. Look, your own evidence, government. Your own evidence shows the reflecting pool was unchanged before and after he touched it.
1: But the president continues to say that vandals are the cause, not the contractors. I mean, the case was thrown out. A judge said the DOJ could not revive it. But just listen to what the president is doing, again, blaming what he calls vandals.
2: Well, we had vandalism there, and we have it about as vandal-proof as you can get. But only sick people do that. And we have their pictures, but sick people do that.
1: Given the president's continued assertions, do you have any notion of whether the Department of Justice will fully let this go, even in spite of a judge saying stop?
0: Well, you can never be confident. And one of the most bittersweet conversations was with Davy. When I called him, he was on a bike ride. He's still an incredible athlete. He competes in bicycle races now. He was on a bike ride training. I called him. I explained the good news. You know how remarkable it is to have a case dismissed with prejudice.
1: Yes.
0: And the judge writing, it's because there's no case and the president and others are still targeting an innocent man. But I said, Davy, I have to tell you, this administration, we don't have faith in the Department of Justice anymore. That's why today's complaint to the inspectors general was just the beginning. We are actively considering additional legal remedies, and I'll look forward to coming back on with you as this story continues. We are fighting for Davy, but for every American, Laura.
1: I want to talk about these ads the president has been running with you. Obviously, once the ethics czar, we want to lean into that insight from you in particular. I mean, these are campaign-style ads. He's been running them with taxpayer money. There was a shift now that he says he's going to pay for the ads from his super PAC going forward. He's not going to reimburse, I would mention, the government for the money already spent. Is he trying to evade any legal scrutiny by trying to take this route now? Or does it somehow reflect to you that the knowledge that what he was doing was improper? And what about the non-reimbursement?
0: It was an admission, a rare admission, tacit, implicit from Trump, that he was breaking the law, two bodies of law. But now he's bumped into a third area of illegality. First, violating the appropriations law, the Anti-Deficiency Act, the Hatch Act. There's a series of laws that say, of course, you can't spend your and my and hundreds of millions of taxpayers' dollars on political ads. Who would have even thought of such a thing? Then there's the copyright laws. We represent Jameson, the artisan whose Love Me soundtrack
1: playing in the background
0: was illegally utilized by the Trump administration. We just sent a letter to them, cease and desist.
1: Did they respond?
0: They never responded, except with Donald Trump saying, oh, I'm going to do it a little differently. Today, we sent a letter to Trump's super PAC saying, you better not use that music. We're coming after you if you do. So there's the copyright laws. But, Laura, third, when he said, oh, well, I'll direct my super PAC to do it, paraphrasing, he's not allowed to do that. You can't have the president directing a super PAC. That's a violation of the campaign finance laws. So my colleagues at Democracy Defenders Action, the Jameson case is one of our over 300 legal matters, like the Davy Hearn case, one criminal, one civil, pushing back on this authoritarian regime and the lawbreaking.
1: Unbelievable to think about all that has transpired in less than 30 days now to the election. Norm Eisen, thank you so much.
0: Thanks, Laura.
1: Still ahead, another phone call between Jane Doe and one of the accused Cornell fraternity brothers. Could their conversation impact what

attorney Tish James decides to do. Plus, Cornell in damage control and now hiring the former acting attorney general Sally Yates to step in. We had a lot to talk about.

0: Cornell's response to the alleged gang rape at a frat house is now getting an independent review. The former deputy assistant AG, Sally Yates, will probe Cornell's response to Jane Doe's allegations. It'll be part of a broader review into how the university handles alleged sex crimes. Meanwhile, ABC News has released a portion of a different phone call between Jane Doe and one of the men she accuses of taking part. Now, according to ABC, this call happened about 3 weeks after the night in question in 2024.
1: I'm so sorry about all, like, the backlash you're getting from this, by the way. Oh, dude, I'm so sorry. No, I'm very, like, I feel so bad for you, dude.
0: In response, Jane Doe told the fraternity member, quote, "I was completely and totally intoxicated and then given multiple sedatives, and then I was surrounded by upwards of 8 to 10 men. This is classified as a gang rape." I want to talk about it with former New York prosecutor and current defense attorney Mark Bettereau and former federal prosecutor Barrett Berger also with us. Thank you both for joining. Barrett, what do these phone calls show when it comes to a burden of proof for prosecutors looking at this case? Anything?
2: Yeah, this will be an important piece of evidence that prosecutors may want to look at. I don't think it gets you all the way over the line, but it's certainly a significant piece in a case like this. Here you have one of the accused who's, you know, essentially admitting some involvement in what happened, although the details are unclear. Mm-hmm. But what you really see from my perspective is just sort of an effort to try to do damage control here. He says, you know, a few things in the call that kind of minimize the experience that she was having while, you know, saying, "I'm sorry." But he goes on to talk about, you know, not sure how things got so crazy, really minimizing the fact that he was involved, at least as we believe, in some of these Snapchat messages and sort of sending this out to other people. So I think it's one more effort of damage control, but certainly will be something that the prosecutors will look at and perhaps want to put as part of their case.
0: And we should mention, of course, there's been no criminal charges. This is in the infancy of an investigation, renewed in some ways. And one of the things he is talking about, Mark, is the idea of feeling sorry about the backlash she's getting. I think they'll look at that very closely as to whether he's admitting some culpability or simply acknowledging the reaction that she is facing. You know, Jane Doe insists that the frat should have known that she'd been drinking heavily because she was, quote, visibly intoxicated as she arrived at Chi Phi. Mark, does the fraternity have some responsibility to step in if she is visibly drunk?
3: Well, if she's visibly drunk, anyone there should be a responsible person and not take advantage of her. But in what we're talking about now, about whether these young men committed crimes, you know, I didn't hear anything on that recording that would be classified as a damning admission by the young man in terms of lack of consent, which is going to be the issue if he or others are going to be charged. You hear the alleged victim make statements which would certainly support a prosecution, but you don't hear the other individual affirm any of those statements. So I don't think anything you heard is necessarily going to be in context that damning, but certainly the more individuals that were there, the more fraternity members that were there, as human beings, you'd like to think that someone would, you know, assess the situation and perhaps take a better look than what happened here. But ultimately, what the attorney general is going to have to determine is whether this was criminal. And a simple phone call recording these men, you know, it appears to be a controlled call or certainly designed to gather some evidence. I'm not sure it gathered much that will be of too much use to the prosecution, frankly.
0: You know, it's always, as you mentioned, Barrett, a part of the investigation, and different pieces may fit in. The conclusion may very well end up being the inability to indict or seek a prosecution. We don't know that. It could also be the opposite. But one of the men in the lawsuit has claimed that he was a victim of sexual misconduct because he was too incapacitated to consent. And this claim is one of several where the accusers say they were the victim of sexual misconduct by the accuser. When you look at that, Barrett, what do you think about that particular statement? Is that a losing hand, or is that something that will be reflected in the overall investigation to figure out whether whether anyone in that area or in that room had the ability to consent?
2: Look, an investigation should go through every single allegation of sexual assault, regardless of who it comes from. You should not investigate an allegation just because it's a man who's making it. They should absolutely look through those to see if there's any validity to those, to see if there's any proof. And they would apply, and they should apply, the same standards that they use when they're evaluating Jane Doe's allegations of sexual assault. Will they be able to prove that? I don't know. I haven't seen any proof or heard of much proof that they would have to offer in support of those allegations. But absolutely, any review either by Letitia James' offices or by Cornell when they're doing their own review should certainly look into whether those allegations were taken seriously, whether those were followed through, and if there's any proof of them.
0: This conversation will continue, as will the investigation. I want to thank both you, Mark Bedarrow and Barrett Berger, for coming. And remember, you can stream my show live or watch on demand anytime with an all-access subscription. 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And thanks for watching. 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
1: I'm Alex Michelson, live in Los Angeles. Coming up, the story is back to Texas. President Trump headed to the Lone Star State for another rally. Republicans are increasingly concerned about the midterms. We're live in Dallas, plus former Congressmember Adam Kinzinger live with me on set. The story is taking it to the streets. High schoolers across France protesting the lack of educational funding, but they've been met by force from police. And the story is George Harrison behind the lens. The famed Beatles guitarist had another passion besides music. His widow, Olivia Harrison, sitting down with me to show us his photography from around the world.
2: Live from Los Angeles, The Story Is with Alex Michelson.
1: Our top story is President Trump's red state blitz with less than 4 weeks to go until the last day to vote in the midterms. The president is crisscrossing the country, hoping to boost Republican candidates and the party's voter turnout. While a growing number of polls show the Democrats making big gains in crucial battleground and traditional Republican strongholds, the president due back in Texas in the day ahead for the second time in less than a week, this time for a rally in San Antonio. A source says Ken Paxton, the state's Republican Senate nominee, is also expected to attend. Paxton has been publicly praising the GOP's midterm convention held last month. But according to the New York Times, he privately told donors the event did not help his campaign. That is not what the president wants to hear, though. He spent part of Tuesday in Baltimore announcing a multi-billion dollar investment partnership on a new shipyard facility. And he later told reporters his rally appearances are benefiting everybody.
3: Ken's doing much better now that I've Everybody is, since starting 3-4 days ago, since starting the rallies, it's brought a whole new awareness to how great the Republicans are doing, how great the economy is doing.
1: Let's bring in Joe Lovinger, Texas reporter for Bloomberg News, live for us in Dallas. Joe, your reporting is that Governor Greg Abbott, the Republican governor of Texas, is not going to be there with President Trump. Why not? And what does that tell us about President Trump's standing in the traditionally ruby red state of Texas?
4: That's right. If you ask the governor, he says that he had pre-existing campaign plans. He's going to be speaking in College Station to a group of local Republicans at a barbecue dinner that night. But it obviously does, you know, raise some questions. This is an extremely close race that Governor Abbott is facing. He is not someone who's faced many close races for re-election in the past. But Gina Inouye, the Democratic challenger for governor, has really challenged him, particularly on the issue of data centers, on which Governor Abbott and President Trump have recently disagreed. President Trump has been pro-data center development, but we've seen it become a real flashpoint in Texas politics as rural voters rebel against the idea of building these large developments on their land. And so Governor Abbott has passed new rules to try to slow development. And this, you know, is the latest instance where we're seeing Governor Abbott put a little bit of distance between himself and the president as he faces this close race.
1: Texas has not had a Democratic governor in decades, has not had a Democratic senator in decades either. And that race, of course, is perhaps the most closely watched Senate race in the country. James Tallarico versus Ken Paxton. What are you hearing from your sources in terms of where this race actually is right now? And is Tallarico actually ahead?
4: I would say that everyone involved is treating this like a true toss-up, which in itself is stunning in Texas. People remember the 2018 Senate race when Beto O'Rourke came within 3 points of defeating Ted Cruz. And people I'm talking to are saying that this is even closer than that. At this point in the race, Beto was trailing Cruz in polls, but we have not seen Paxton lead Tallarico in a poll since early August, at least from a major pollster. So the data would suggest that Tallarico has a slight lead, but this is Texas. And we've seen the cavalry really come in behind Ken Paxton. Senate leadership and President Trump and Elon Musk have given, you know, $190 million in television bookings on behalf of Ken Paxton in recent weeks. That is just a wild amount of money that we have not seen the Democrats able to match. James Tallarico has been taken to the campaign trail and getting out there on TV with his message as well. But, you know, in the closing weeks, I think what we're going to be watching is whether we see any changes in the polls as a result of all of this money that's flowing into the race. We have not seen that yet. But as I said, tens of millions of dollars are being spent on this race, and you can't watch a football game without seeing ads from both of these candidates.
1: As we learned, though, here in California in the primary, when we had a guy named Tom Steyer spend $200 million, he didn't even make it past the primary. So sometimes spending a lot of money, if you don't have a great message, doesn't always work. We'll see what happens with Ken Paxton in the weeks ahead. Joe Lovinger, getting us started in Dallas. Thank you so much, Joe. Always appreciate your perspective. Joining me live here on the set is Adam Kinzinger, a CNN senior political commentator, former congressman from Illinois, but now somebody who is a Texas resident,
5: right,
1: voting in Texas, who recently endorsed James Tallarico. Of course, you come from a Republican background, not a big fan of President Trump, and a fan of James Tallarico. How do you see the state of this race as a Texan, and what's going on with your party?
5: Yeah, I mean, look, I think Tallarico is in the catbird seat, but it is really important to remember that when you get towards an election day, people default to their sides. So that's a reality. But this feels a lot to me like 2010. I ran and won in 2010. And what you started to see about now was Republicans really, this was the Tea Party wave, right, really running away with it. And you started to get this feeling 30 days out from an election like, wow, we're going to crush it. And all the undecideds were breaking our way. I feel like that now. If you're an undecided voter in Texas, chances are probably two out of three will vote for Tallarico because they know enough about Paxton. It's part of the problem with having $200 million spent already. It's not like there's anything left for you to learn about Ken Paxton. I've seen all these commercials, by the way. They're redundant, the same thing over and over. And, I mean, certainly it's an advantage to have that money spent on your behalf, but I feel like you're just kind of trying to squeeze juice out of a turnip at this point.
1: Meanwhile, Susan Collins trying to hang on for dear life,
5: right,
1: in her Senate race in Maine. She, of course, is a Republican who keeps on winning, yeah, in a Democratic state despite headwinds against her multiple times. She's on the debate stage against Troy Jackson, the former president of the state Senate there. Let's watch some of that from tonight.
6: Maine has the fourth highest electricity rates in the country. It has some of the highest housing costs in the entire country. Those are all due to Augusta's failed policies under the failed leadership of Troy Jackson.
7: Senator Collins is like an arsonist who helped set the fire, and then she wants credit for bringing a cup of water to put it out. All of her Republican colleagues called her a team player. She stood with Donald Trump whenever he wanted that. 96% of the time, she votes with him.
1: What are the two strategies at play there?
5: So I think Troy Jackson's best strategy would be to say, look, she is never the deciding vote that takes any of Donald Trump's stuff down. She'll vote no if there are just enough people to pass something, every time, by the way. And I think he makes, and also pointing, you know, what is she offering that she hasn't been able to do since she's been in the Senate anyway? Obviously, she is pointing to his state leadership and his role in the state. And I think she's, I kind of put her, of every incumbent that's being challenged, she's probably in the strongest position to win again, because I do think there is a level of respect that people have for people that are willing to stand up to their party, even though I would argue, again, she only stands up when she has the, you know, when it's not going to make a real impact. I think in Maine, they kind of respect that independent streak. So this one could legitimately go either way, but we'll see.
1: So you obviously stood up to your party, as did Liz Cheney, and mm-hmm. both of you were part of the January 6th commission. Susan Collins took a swipe at Liz Cheney recently in an interview she did with Jonathan Martin, talking about that approach that both of you took in terms of what to do. Let's remind folks of what that looked like.
6: With the case of Liz Cheney, what influence does she have today? Really, none.
1: So her argument is, I do what I got to do, but it's kept me in the room where it happened, whereas you and Liz Cheney are outside the room where it happens. You're not in office anymore, and so it's better to be in the tent than outside the tent.
5: I've heard so many people make that argument, It's like, if you can look at yourself in the mirror for that, that's fine. Like, honestly, you know, in politics, some of it is just reflecting what it takes to get reelected. For me, the fact that I'm a father, that I have a son that I have to talk about doing the right thing to someday, I could not live like that. And, I wear on my wrist the name of Andreas O'Keefe, a friend of mine who died for this country. I ran right after coming back from Iraq. And I just remember thinking, if I'm going to take votes that are going to affect the future of this country, including asking young people to be willing to die for the country, I have to be willing to take a career-ending vote on an oath-keeping thing. And I never knew it would be January 6th, but I struggle to see how somebody can, you know, salute people that have passed defending this country, but then go to D.C. and take a vote they know to be wrong simply so that they can keep their job. Again, if she can look at herself in the mirror, good on her. But to me, taking an oath, you know, being in the Senate, being in the House is about way more than can I survive to be around for the conversation later.
1: You know, it's interesting that Senator Tom Tillis, who is retiring on the way out, has taken a lot of shots at folks in your party in the process, says in a new book that voting for Pete Hegseth was his biggest regret.
5: Yeah.
1: And he is basically taking responsibility for some of the folks that he voted for in the cabinet. How do you interpret that?
5: Oh, man, I struggle with this one because I'm glad he's speaking out, and I don't want to discourage him from speaking out. But as this book was being printed, so he had already written these words down, right? He voted for Todd Blanche for attorney general. So he says his biggest regret is Pete Hegseth, RFK Jr. And as that is printing, he says, I'm a yes. I'm a yes on Todd Blanche. And that's what I don't understand. You know, he wrote down the words about, boy, I wish I'd have taken this stance, and then puts in the worst attorney general we've had in a generation. And I think he'll say that when he's at office. I don't understand it. Glad he's speaking out. Whatever.
1: Well, Senator Tillis is going to be here on the set in that chair in a few days. So
5: right.
1: We can play that for him and maybe get,
5: I'll keep it warm for him.
1: Get his answer to that. In the meantime, you've spoken out so much about Russia and Ukraine.
5: Yeah.
1: It's been one of your top causes. This week, word of a potential pneumonic plague happening in Russia. A scientist who may have gotten this working in a lab. It's not really clear because they haven't put out that much information about what exactly happened. The Secretary of State, Marco Rubio, talking about that today.
8: It's incumbent upon Russia to obviously share more information with the world. The more we can learn about what happened, then the better all of us can be in a position of responding. And maybe, you know, there's nothing there. Maybe it's bigger than we thought. We don't know.
1: Do you trust what Russia is saying? And assuming you don't, what sort of leverage does the U.S. and the rest of the world have to get good information so this doesn't turn into a health crisis?
5: I mean, you said it. I clearly don't trust Russia. It's interesting because Trump, under COVID, he constantly called it the China virus, if you remember. Every time he talked about it. Here, they're giving Russia seemingly the benefit of the doubt a little bit. Although, I'll be honest, they are saying they're watching it. What leverage do we have? Well, first off, you can ban flights to and from Russia and to and from countries that allow flights to and from Russia. I mean, this is serious enough, especially the fact that we know that the Russians, under the Soviets at least, were developing a bioweapon of the plague that's more transmittable, that is resistant to antibiotics. And so there's concerns, were they really, was this an investigate, a defense plate? What, you know, what was it? And the whole broken vial theory sounds kind of weird. So I do think there are ways they can do that. But ultimately, we're going to have to just take defensive measures against Russia, because I don't think we will ever be in a place where we know whether or not the story is true until it disappears. And let's hope it is. Let's hope this is an overreaction. But I would much rather overreact to a friggin' plague than underreact to it.
1: Thankfully, as far as we know, there's only one person that's been affected by this. The other folks in that person's life are being monitored or in quarantine right now. Let's hope this does not become a bigger story.
5: I would like to point out that, remember the conspiracy theories about the bio labs in Ukraine? It's interesting that this is actually coming out of Russia now.
1: Yeah. There was conspiracy theories about what was happening in China in terms of the Wuhan lab.
5: Yep.
1: And now it looks like a lot of those conspiracy theorists were correct.
5: True.
1: So we'll see what happens down the road. Congressman, thanks so much for being
5: here.
1: First
5: time
1: on The Story Is. Great having you,
5: you
1: on our set. Now to this story. Attorneys for the woman who survived Tennessee's attempt to execute her say she is now conscious and speaking. They say despite the severe damage Krista Pike suffered to her arm, she is still handcuffed and shackled to a bed and continues to receive critical medical care. Lawyers are expected in court in the coming hours as they seek a court order to preserve evidence of the botched execution. Pike survived two lethal injections during her planned execution last week in a chamber similar to the one in this video. She had been sentenced to death for the 1995 murder of a classmate. Turn now to Israel, where memorials are taking place across the country to mark the third anniversary of the October 7th Hamas attacks. We've got live pictures right now from a memorial at the Nova Festival site, where more than 360 people were killed and dozens taken hostage on October 7th. The ceremony began in the last hour at the moment when the Hamas attack began. Of course, it is October 7th in the morning in Israel right now. The anniversary comes at an inflection point for Israel and Prime Minister Benjamin Netanyahu's political future. In less than 3 weeks, Israel will hold a national election. This marks the country's first vote since the October 7th, 2023 Hamas attack. Prime Minister Netanyahu has faced a lot of scrutiny in those 3 years over those attacks. Recent reports allege that the United Arab Emirates and Egypt had warned Netanyahu of a major Hamas operation days before the October 7th attack. Just ahead, chaos erupting in France. Police fired tear gas at crowds of teenagers during student-led protests.
9: We are young enough to be kicked, to be gassed, but we are not old enough to be listened. Yeah. So that's pretty crazy. I mean, we should be listening.

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1: The strategy of the government since the beginning, without giving any answer, any political answer, any real discussion to the social movement, they are just creating violence, and the methods used by this power to repress this movement is unknowingly violent.
2: Protesters in France accusing the government of ordering police to crack down on student-led demonstrations. Teachers, parents, union members joining Tuesday's nationwide protests over teacher shortages, overcrowded classrooms, and a lack of resources. More than 400 people were detained. Organizers say 450,000 people took part in protests across the country. All this addressing Parliament on Tuesday, France's prime minister denied trying to silence student protesters and condemned what he called extreme violence. He also urged officials to listen to students' concerns and demands. More protests are planned for Thursday. We're joined now live on set by CNN European Affairs commentator Dominic Thomas, who is just back from several months in France. You watch sort of this start to percolate over the months. Interesting that President Trump is weighing in on this day. We want to show what he posted on Truth Social. He wrote, quote, "What's happening in France is nothing less than out of control mass migration. This isn't about schools. This is about Islam wanting to take over a once great country." President DJT, is that true?
3: No. You could not be further from the truth, Alex. I mean, this has absolutely nothing to do with that. First of all, if we really want to look at just the facts, net migration in France, net migration in the European Union is down over the last 5 years, precisely because the question of immigration has been so crucial in European politics that the endeavour to control it has taken attention. So there's no argument there. And when it comes to stigmatizing immigrants and Muslims, they have absolutely nothing to do with this, and there is no evidence. This is a real far-right sort of playbook, which is distracting from the real attentions upon which the students and the unions are trying to shine some light here, Alex.
2: Well, and the students met with some officials in the last few days. What is the main message from the students?
3: Well, I think there's the message and then there's the broader context. I think, first of all, it's impossible to understand what's going on here without looking at the broader political context of disaffection after 10 years of Emmanuel Macron's being at the helm at the presidency. The meeting is about classroom conditions, schedules, having adequate teachers, supports, access to higher education and so on. But the broader context is real concern too about the simple future, job opportunities, the implications of AI and so on, but really also a sentiment that there are those in French society that are winning in the education system, in those wealthy sectors that are supported versus those that are being left behind. And that's ultimately what they've done by taking to the street to voice their disaffection here.
2: And the educational system has not exactly had continuity, right?
3: No, absolutely not. So since Emmanuel Macron was elected in 2017, we're now on the eighth education minister, of which five of them lasted one less than a year.
2: Wow.
3: So in terms of continuity, in terms of enacting policy and having a firm agenda, it's simply not been there. Education has been left behind by Emmanuel Macron.
2: It's almost like the British prime minister and what's happening with in terms of that. So there's been some allegations. We're looking at some of these pictures. We see the flames. We see law enforcement out there. Some allegations of police brutality. From what you've seen, is that what's going on here?
3: Yes. Unambiguously, and not just here, but this is an outgrowth of something that's been taking place in France since, let's just say, the yellow vest protests all the way back in 2018, which is a real militarization of the police. The streets have been turned into war zones. The authorities, the police, the riot police, which is a specific force in France, are using tear gas grenades, spraying students, batons, rubber bullets, and so on. Yes, of course, there are clips in which there are scenes of violence, fires being started, and so on and so forth. But the escalation, the provocation, these are young people we're talking about here. They're not even college students. We're talking about high school students here,
2: wow,
3: joined on the streets upon which this violence has been enacted. It's unacceptable, and it corresponds simply and unambiguously to a militarization of the police force here. And the authorities are eager to stamp down on this precisely because it's a problem for them to have this kind of attention shining on these issues in an election year.
2: Well, and so let's talk about that election year. Where are we at?
3: Well, we're less than 6 months away from the end of Emmanuel Macron being president. The first round would be in April, the second in the beginning of May. essentially, as we've seen in the last several elections, the far right is well positioned to make it through to the runoff stages. What is absolutely clear here is for the legacy of the Macron era, two of the main candidates that are running, representing essentially his agenda, are former prime ministers in his administration. How on earth are they going to walk away from what's unfolding in French society? So there's a sense of urgency here that what's happening here is not simply about the schools. It's really a reassessment of 10 years of Emmanuel Macron's rule. And they've got 6 months here to sort of right the ship and to try and address these questions. But my feeling is this is a tremendous boon to the far left and to the far right as they move forward, who can both use this argument to fuel a kind of populist argument about what is going on, and also about a society that has become profoundly inequitable, and that they are best served to address these particular issues rather than someone out of Emmanuel Macron's administration.
2: So much good information. Dominic Thomas, thank you so much for your insights. It's great to have you back in the United States. Still to come, the candidates to be Georgia's next governor face off in their first and only town hall debate before Election Day. Our political panel is here to break it all down. Brian Tyler Cohen and Alicia Krauss, live next.

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1: Welcome back. I'm Alex Michelson. Let's take a look at today's top stories. The mega merger between Paramount and Warner Brothers Discovery is now official. The newly combined company, called Skydance, plans to use technology to transform the entertainment industry. With Warner's assets coming aboard, Skydance will reach more than 200 million streaming subscribers globally. The merger also unites two of the five biggest Hollywood studios, dozens of TV channels, and two of the biggest U.S. TV news divisions, CBS News and us, CNN. President Trump is set to return to Texas for the next stop on his red state blitz ahead of the midterm elections. He'll attend a rally in San Antonio on Wednesday. Source tells CNN that Ken Paxton will also be there. Republican nominee for U.S. Senate is in a tight race with Democratic challenger James Tallarico. Voters in Georgia saw one of two high-profile midterm debates wrap up just a few hours ago. In the state's race for governor, Republican Rick Jackson and Democrat Keisha Lance Bottoms took questions from voters at their only scheduled debate before Election Day. On Thursday, Georgia will have a U.S. Senate debate between Democrat John Ossoff and Republican challenger Mike Collins. Let's bring in our political panel. Brian Tyler Cohen is host of the No Lie with Brian Tyler Cohen podcast and author of The Day After, How to Wield Power in a Post-Trump World. And conservative commentator Alicia Krauss is an op-ed writer at the Washington Examiner. Welcome to The Story Is. Back to both of you. Great to have you as a pair for the first time on this show. Alicia, let's start with what's happening in the governor's race in Georgia tonight. Mm-hmm. Here's Keisha Lance Bottoms versus Rick Jackson.
2: My opponent has said he wants to be Trump's favorite governor. He wants to be Trump with a southern tone. He said there's not a single policy that he disagrees with Trump on. I will sue the federal government when appropriate. I will stand up to Donald Trump when necessary.
3: I don't owe anybody anything. Nobody's ever told me what to do. My number one priority is Georgians. It's you. And I will stand up to anybody, just like Brian Kemp has done. He works with both parties, both presidents, and he stands up when he disagrees.
1: Georgia, traditionally a red state. It's a state that has gone for and against President Trump. Obviously, when it went against him, it was very, very close. Brian Kemp, the current governor, has not always gone with President Trump more than almost any other governor in the country. What do you make of the way that Trump is playing in this election?
4: It will be interesting to see like what the outcome actually is, but I would push back a little bit and say that I think that Georgia is a purple state. It is much like Arizona and Michigan have become, where you don't always know the way that the constituency is going
1: to go. It used to not be.
4: Yeah. And it is a failure of the Republican Party, specifically in that state, of not really solidifying it. Of course, we've had some horrible Senate races there as well, in which we didn't always put up the best candidates. Love her outfit. Don't agree with what she's saying. She's kind of doing this like Mamdani thing where it's like, I'm going to stick it to Trump. And I think his answer, even though he isn't as polished and clear as she is a good point. His job, or the governor's job there, is to represent the constituents of Georgia and do what is best for them. And you need to work with whoever is in the White House. And I think Democrats that are smart on this, like Grissom from New Mexico, or Whitmer from Michigan, have gone to the White House and have worked with President Trump because they recognize that their job is to do what is best for their constituents.
1: Or the mayor of New York, John Mondani, who's done it more than anybody.
4: I love those memes. They've made my weekend.
1: Yeah, but it's probably good for the people in New York, and he's gotten some money out of the process. Yeah, your thoughts on Georgia?
5: Look, I think that we hear the same story from these Republicans who are now running, recognizing the extent to which Trump is an albatross around their necks. There is no empirical evidence to suggest that any of these Republican candidates are going to be independent from Donald Trump. They all kowtow, grovel, pander to Donald Trump at every single turn. Only now, when it's election time and Donald Trump is sporting a 31, 32, some odd approval rating, and suddenly Kansas is up for grabs, Iowa is up for grabs, Alaska is up for grabs, do these Republicans suddenly rediscover their independent bona fides? But whenever these people say that they're going to be independent, believe it.
1: Brian Kemp has not always been with Donald Trump.
5: Hold on.
1: I mean, he is the governor of Georgia.
5: Brian Kemp deigning to acknowledge objective reality that you cannot handover, non-existent votes, 11,780 votes that didn't exist, doesn't make him some hero. This is still the same Brian Kemp, by the way, who backed SB 202 that prevented people from eating and drinking while they were waiting online for the poll. So this isn't exactly some moderate hero either. But him coming forward and saying, oh, okay, I'm not going to give Donald Trump votes that don't exist,
2: no,
5: you know, that's a low bar to clear.
2: I need to go back and reread that legislation, but I'm pretty sure it was actually like they didn't want outside groups providing food and drink to people waiting in line.
5: God forbid.
2: If I brought my own
5: God
2: Yeti,
5: forbid.
2: They weren't going to be like, get that out of her hand. She's not allowed to vote.
5: God forbid somebody have water online for online while they're waiting to vote. God forbid.
2: People were able to have water in line. It was outside groups that were not able to campaign and politicize
1: and apparently Larry David in Curb Your Enthusiasm when he went to give water and then fought it, which was a whole season of that, of that show. But let's talk about another race. Susan Collins, the survivor.
2: Teflon
1: who
2: queen.
1: Who is in a Democratic state running for re-election in the Senate. And one of the main issues in this race is the issue of abortion. Mm-hmm. Because she interacted with Brett Kavanaugh. He told her that it was settled law. She voted for him. He gets on the Supreme Court. And I guess it wasn't settled law. He helps to overturn Roe v. Wade. And so that issue, at issue tonight.
6: 8 years ago today, Maine woman went to D.C. and begged Senator Collins not to confirm Brett Kavanaugh. But she did it anyways, even though they begged her. He helped overturn Roe versus Wade, and today she says she has no regrets.
7: You said at the time that he said that he considered Roe v. Wade settled law. Do you feel at any level that Brett Kavanaugh lied to you on that day?
8: I do not feel that he lied, but I think that he should not have said it was settled law, because to me that meant that it would not be overturned. But to be fair, you cannot ask a nominee how he might vote on some hypothetical future case.
1: A reminder that the Supreme Court very much at issue in this, most likely if the Democrats win the Senate. I cannot imagine that they would have a hearing for a Republican President Trump nominee after what happened with Merrick Garland. So the Supreme Court very much at stake here. Susan Collins, as we know, votes for the Republican nominees in some instances.
5: I mean, this claim that you can't ask a Supreme Court nominee whether they would support certain rulings one way or the other, where does that exist? People have always asked Supreme Court justice nominees whether they would support something. She is just
1: inappropriate for judges to talk about.
5: But he did. But he did. He gave the answer. Sure, it's inappropriate. But she asked him.
2: When they're sitting at the State of the Union, they're not supposed to applaud or stand or cheer or make faces pro or con, no matter who the sitting president is.
5: But she asked him, and he answered, and he said that this was established precedent. So when she says he didn't lie, but he shouldn't have said that it was established precedent if he doesn't believe it, she's basically saying he didn't lie, except for the part that he lied in.
2: I actually think that this is a perfect example of like how this entire election cycle, I've been looking at Maine and going, wow, Democrats are really so desperate for an extra seat so they can make sure that Trump doesn't get another SCOTUS nominee, that they're willing to go against an incredibly moderate Republican who has been pro-abortion and is not this like insane MAGA radical that they've tried to make her

0: is one of the things, but I think it's when you look at the polling and the data, they have the same concerns that voters in Texas, in California, in Michigan, in Georgia, and everywhere else has that we've talked about on the show a lot.
1: Right.
0: It is the safety and security of their physical selves and their financial security of their bank accounts and how the economy is affected.
2: And let me ask on that point on affordability. I mean, we have Republicans that are in control of government in the House, the Senate, the White House. How is that going?
0: This is something that I've been saying for over a year now. I think, unfortunately, Republicans this time around have screwed themselves because we do not have the 80-20 social issues on our side this time around. And you have a lot of people that are looking at the Trump administration as a whole. Now, states like Florida and Texas and others, where I like to say you have blue cities, but red states have been doing very well in this economy. Blue states and blue cities have not been doing so well. But nationally as well, you have President Trump's poor approval ratings and poor economy, and it hurt Joe Biden in 2024, and it's going to hurt Republicans
1: but
0: this time
1: around. To that point, Brian, really quickly, why do you think Susan Collins keeps winning? Why is she so competitive in this race despite all of the headwinds against her?
2: Yeah, I mean, I think there's some things to consider. First of all, Maine is one of the, if not the oldest state in the entire country, and so the electorate looks different than the electorate in a nearby state like Michigan, for example. And she has been able to coast on this branding as being a moderate. But again, you don't get credit for being a moderate if the outcomes that you usher in are anything but. And I think Kavanaugh
0: don't get credit if you do anything that Tyler disagrees with.
1: Yeah.
2: Brian.
0: Sorry.
1: Brian Tyler. Well, we'll see who voters decide. Maine is going to be really important as the Senate races could be really close. You guys are going to be back to talk about the Texas Senate race at the top of the hour. Looking forward to that. Still ahead, though, a personal view of the world from one of the biggest stars in the history of music. We'll take you inside George Harrison's extensive library of photographs, including the early days of the Beatles and what they show us about his perspective.
3: And this was the selfie before the selfies.
4: I love this. And I love this quote. I like cameras because you can see things in a different way and you can make things look how they feel instead of

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1: The Emmys, which started as a celebration of broadcast TV, are leaving broadcast TV. Under a six-year deal, the awards show will now stream exclusively on Amazon Prime Video starting in September of 2027. It'll be free, with no subscription needed. The move ends a network run dating back to 1955. It follows the Oscars' departure from ABC for YouTube starting in 2029. The Grammys will move to Disney's ABC, Hulu, and Disney Plus starting next year. Well, George Harrison gained international fame as the Beatles' lead guitarist and for writing songs like Something, Here Comes the Sun, and While My Guitar Gently Weeps. But now we're learning that photography was also a big part of his life. Harrison died of cancer back in 2001 at the age of 58. 25 years later, we're getting a glimpse of the world through his eyes. I got the chance to speak with his widow, Olivia Harrison, who put together a new book of George's photos just published today.
2: George Harrison was one of the most photographed men of the 20th century as a quarter of the iconic rock group, the Beatles. But through his entire journey, Harrison was constantly taking his own pictures.
3: I'm so happy they captured these moments.
2: Harrison's widow, Olivia, first found a box of his photos in a cupboard decades ago. She's turned them into a new book called The Third Eye, Early Photographs by George Harrison.
4: So many people know George the musician. Who is George the photographer?
5: He was not only looking what was outside of him, but I think it led him to what really was inside of him.
4: Can we take a look at some of it?
2: We sit down with Olivia and flip through the pages.
4: And this was the selfie before the selfies.
5: I love this. And I love this quote. I like cameras because you can see things in a different way and you can make things look how they feel instead of how they are.
2: She says George always had a camera in his hand.
5: George was looking for the real big picture.
2: The book includes pictures of the early days of the Beatles.
5: But they were so chic.
4: Yeah.
2: As George, Paul McCartney, John Lennon, and Ringo Starr became a worldwide phenomenon.
4: In some ways, is there a love story between them that you see in those pages?
5: Of course, yeah. But those four, you know, that they were just like an entity.
2: All four of them often had cameras in their hands. Paul McCartney and Ringo Starr have already released books of their own photographs. With this book, Olivia wanted to ensure George's perspective was represented.
4: Stands out to me, looking at this, is the intimacy of these pictures that you wouldn't get even if you hired a professional photographer.
5: That's what's unique about these photographs. They're just there with one another. They're just so relaxed.
4: Is there something in this book about the fact that everybody always was grabbing them, everybody wanted something from them, probably weren't a lot of people they could trust, but that they could trust each other? They're the only other people that could understand this journey.
5: Well, that goes without saying. I mean, what happened to them was extraordinary.
2: Here, they're in Australia, drawing a massive crowd at the height of Beatlemania.
5: George, he told me he couldn't believe it.
2: Here, they're riding horses, wearing matching outfits, something George later laughed about.
5: George said to me once, we were very obedient.
2: In this picture, they're stuck in India after an airline sold their seats on a plane.
4: This is a selfie at the Taj Mahal.
2: Traveling to India would change George's life forever.
5: He loved it because everywhere you looked, there was something to remind you, he said, of like the inner journey.
2: He took this photograph in an Indian market.
4: What do you think George wanted us to feel looking at this picture?
5: A different way of life, how other people live.
2: Olivia says the pics towards the end of the book show George more focused on meditation and spirituality.
5: There's nothing mystical about what he was trying to achieve. With it, you know, he said, people say I'm the one who changed the most. You have to change. You have to keep evolving.
1: Thanks to Olivia Harrison. The Third Eye by George Harrison is available now wherever you get your books. It is the end of an era for Argentina's national soccer team. Still ahead, a closer look at superstar Lionel Messi's final match in Buenos Aires.
6: Messi, Messi, power, power. 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

0: at 9 on CNN and next day on the CNN app.
1: Authorities are charging a California couple with child abuse after investigating a surrogacy scheme involving at least 21 children. Prosecutors say the couple ran a surrogacy agency out of what they called a house of horrors. They allegedly oversaw the abuse of children ranging in age from just a few months to 13 years old. At least eight women claim the couple aggressively pursued them to serve as surrogates. Their attorney says the couple's goal was to raise the children to become productive adults. A live picture right now from LAX, where there's lots of traffic as we approach 10 o'clock at night. The Federal Aviation Administration is investigating after a wing of a Delta Airlines plane there hit the tail of an Air Canada jet at LAX. Photos posted on social media of the planes, which are being inspected, show minor damage. There were 275 passengers and 15 crew aboard Delta Flight 7, which was taking off for Tokyo. The Air Canada plane had just landed from Toronto. Soccer legend Lionel Messi bid an emotional farewell to Argentina in his final match playing with the national team. He ended his career there on a high note, with Argentina winning 3-0 in an international friendly against Benin. Despite a slow first half and some narrow misses, Messi walked away with a penalty kick and goal and two assists. So CNN's Cecilia Dominguez brings us the latest reaction from Argentina's fans.
2: We didn't think these moments would ever become a reality, but tonight Lionel Messi said goodbye to the Argentine national team after 20 years wearing this jersey, and he did it in front of a stadium packed with people not only from Argentina but from all over the world who came here to say goodbye to their captain. And tonight I saw two very different reactions to Messi's retirement. On one side, people who are heartbroken, they are really saying they are going to miss him. And then there are others who are also sad, but they are smiling, they are grateful. Come on, Messi! I love Messi, of course, I haven't moved him back. What do you like about Messi the most?
3: He is so humble, he's so kind, and he's a really good technical player. He's very, very good, the best in the world.
4: Messi, Messi, power, power. Messi, Messi, power.
2: And perhaps nothing captures what Argentina means to Messi better than these words. Thank you, God, for making me Argentine. That's what Messi wrote when he announced his retirement. And tonight,

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1: Congrats to Lionel Messi on an amazing career. Thanks for watching the first hour of The Story Is. The next hour starts right now.
2: Live from Los Angeles, The Story Is with Alex Michelson.
1: It's 10 p.m. here in Los Angeles. I'm Alex Michelson. Coming up, The Story Is, President Trump's campaign blitz ahead of the 2026 midterms. We'll break down the latest polling and how the president could be impacting elections with our panel, Brian Tyler Cohen and Alicia Krauss. The story is a Texas showdown, how Ken Paxton is leaning on powerful allies to win a crucial Senate seat. And the story is Kremlin stonewalling. The Trump administration is ramping up the pressure for information on a death at a Russian research facility. But our top story is a jam-packed week for President Trump, who's on a major red state tour ahead of next month's midterms. As polling shows, Democrats are making big gains in a number of Republican strongholds. One of them is Texas, where the president will be on Wednesday for the second time in less than a week. While the president works to prop up Republican candidates, he's also selling voters on what he sees as big accomplishments. He was in Baltimore earlier today announcing a multi-billion dollar investment partnership on a new shipyard facility. And he used this rally to tout his rally appearances.
3: By the way, I'm going around doing rallies. The Republican Party starting to go right through the roof. Somebody said today, I wonder why. Well, I had to get out. I had to do it. We had to explain what we're doing. There's never been a time like this in our country.
1: By the way, this was not a rally. This was an official appearance today. But the numbers are not in the president's favor right now. Putting aside his own slumping approval ratings, new projections from the University of Virginia's Center for Politics show that Democrats are gaining a lot of ground in some of the key Senate races. In Alaska, they project the race now leans Democratic, while South Carolina has slipped from safe Republican to likely Republican. As for the U.S. Senate race in Texas, we are told Republican nominee Ken Paxton will be in attendance when President Trump visits a rally in San Antonio in the day ahead. CNN's Ed Lavandera has more from Texas.
4: It wasn't easy to spot Ken Paxton in the crowd when President Donald Trump campaigned in Texas last week.
3: Is he here, by the way? Oh, there he is. Good. I didn't even know he was here.
4: But there he was, just off stage. Trump came to rally voters to support the Republican Senate candidate locked in a close race in a state that hasn't elected a Democrat to statewide office in more than 30 years.
3: Ken Paxton was at my side more than anybody. And I have to always remember that because he can be a pain in the ass sometimes, I'll be honest.
4: The latest pain comes from recordings obtained by the New York Times and Politico, where Paxton told a group of GOP donors that he has never felt having, quote, less control over the campaign because it's all coming from D.C., and adding, I don't control the message or what we're doing. A Paxton spokesperson told Politico, quote, campaigns don't coordinate with super PACs, and that's obviously what A.G. Paxton was referring to. But in audio obtained by the New York Times, Paxton also said Trump's midterm Republican convention event in Texas hurt him.
5: So, to be honest with you, when we did that in the convention, the trial for members, everybody's going to be involved. Right now, not good.
4: The Paxton campaign called the leaked audio, quote, manipulated nonsense. With Republicans fearing the idea of losing a Texas Senate seat, campaign money has been pouring into the state to help Paxton.
6: Stand up for families.
7: Texas needs Ken Paxton.
4: According to a CNN analysis of ad impact data, Republicans have spent more than $150 million on advertising so far, and another $38 million is planned before Election Day. That's about six times more than what Democrats are set to spend in the closing weeks as they hammer away at Paxton's checkered political career. Impeached by Texas House Republicans on charges of bribery and abuse of power, he was acquitted by Texas Senate Republicans and remains the Attorney General. But as the election looms closer, Paxton is getting the support of his estranged wife, who is divorcing him on, quote, biblical grounds for allegedly having an affair.
8: Let's talk about the elephant in the room.
4: Angela Paxton, who is a state senator, doesn't mention Paxton by name in this ad, but says she's voting for the Republican ticket.
8: It's not as much about the individual players on the team. It's about getting the whole team across the finish line.
4: And State Representative Jeff Leach, one of the Texas Republican lawmakers who led the impeachment efforts against Paxton, gave him a very public show of support at a recent campaign event.
9: From the great state of Texas, our Attorney General Ken Paxton.
10: In my view, respectfully, I think Ken has lost sight of his core mission, which is to represent the people of Texas.
4: Dan Cogdell was one of the lawyers who represented Ken Paxton in the impeachment trial, and he's endorsing the Democrat in the race, James Tallarico.
11: Why did you do that?
12: I think Ken is MAGA, MAGA, MAGA, Trump, Trump, Trump. And Texas has a lot of problems that the Republicans don't seem to want to address.
11: Do you think James Tallarico has a legitimate shot at winning?
12: I think he's got a real shot. Republicans are worried, and they should be.
13: It's hard to believe. I've been on the road.
1: Next week, CNN's Aaron Burnett will host a town hall with James Tallarico, the Democrat trying to flip the Texas Senate seat. Don't miss it. Wednesday, October 14th at 8 p.m. Eastern, 5 Pacific. We tried to do a debate, but Ken Paxton hasn't agreed to any of those. Our political panel is back. Alicia Krauss, a conservative commentator and op-ed writer at the Washington Examiner, and Brian Tyler Cohen, host of the No Lie with Brian Tyler Cohen podcast and author of The Day After, How to Wield Power in a Post-Trump World. Welcome back, both of you. All right. So as the Republican here, what's the case for Ken? Would you be voting for Ken Paxton if you lived in Texas?
0: I would be holding my nose and voting. It's like the lesser of two evils. It's kind of how I feel about the two horrible Dems here running for mayor in Los Angeles, but that's not the race we're talking about.
1: Yes.
0: I was for the impeachment of Paxton. I was for a much better candidate, you know, running and against him, and had hoped that he would make it through.
1: John Cornyn.
0: For some reason, sometimes Democrats have this same problem. They choose the craziest of the two, and it turns out that it doesn't do that well for us in a general election. But I would implore the voters of Texas to look at, you know, Paxton's record, his political record, not his personal one, and what Tallarico has done and is saying that he's going to do, because I really don't think that he is aligned with most voters in Texas, specifically when it comes to his very blasphemous religious statements.
1: You're the case for Tallarico.
14: I mean, it is quite a leap to say somebody who to call somebody who went to seminary school blasphemous, and yet Ken Paxton, who is in the midst of a divorce
0: Jesus
14: for having an affair,
0: non-binary.
14: For having God an affair, for being impeached for bribery.
0: Not, I mean, excusing
14: the guy. This guy has probably the most amoral character of any candidate running in the entire country. Look, we are at a moment where Americans, Texans absolutely, but Americans writ large are absolutely sick and tired of the rampant corruption that we've been dealing with. We see it from the very top, where Donald Trump is just swimming, drowning in it. Don Jr. is getting multiple billion-dollar military defense contracts. But when you have somebody like Ken Paxton, where even his own party in the Texas State House voted 121 to 23 to impeach the guy. There are viral ads from James Tallarico because Ken Paxton couldn't not steal a pen. I mean, this guy just has the absolute bargain basement character that any human being could possibly have. And so I think people are just sick of it. They want somebody who's going to recognize that you are there to serve Americans, that Americans aren't there to serve you in your position of power. Ken Paxton is not that guy. We've already been through this once with this Republican Party. People are wising up to the fact that everybody who Donald Trump puts a stamp of approval on is going to be in the exact same vein as Trump himself. We tried it for 2 years. The country's worse off. Now it's time to try something different.
1: And yet, I mean, the Senate is a very partisan institution. Mm-hmm. It is a team sport there. If you do not get a majority, you don't get the gavel.
0: Unless you're Fetterman, the Democrats try to throw you under the bus. But it seems to be a team sport. I think, to Tyler's point, though, I do love a good bargain basement find, but I don't love a good bargain basement candidate like Paxton. And I'm not making excuses for his moral behavior. I'm saying that the voters of Texas need to look at his record. And I think that Tallarico is going to be radically progressive. I think that he has aligned himself with viewpoints that do not align with the average voter of Texas. And I think that we're going to see what actually plays out. And I think that if Democrats really thought that they could clinch challenge this in the bag. Barack Obama would not be going to Michigan to help El Sayed. He would be going to Texas to make sure that he could bring Tallarico over the line.
14: I would make the same argument for Donald Trump going to Texas. If Donald Trump actually thought Ken Paxton could bring this thing home, he wouldn't be in Texas. They wouldn't have had a midterm convention.
0: Well, I mean, Paxton...
1: The difference is Michigan is a much more Democratic state than Texas is, and that it may be more helpful to have Barack Obama there.
0: Well, but it's also curious to know that they think that they need that help in Michigan because El Sayed is a bad candidate.
1: Tallarico is trying to make the point of being sort of independent, right? That he's there for Texas. No, but that's the branding. Uh-huh. That having the Democratic may not be helpful to him, but maybe Barack Obama will end up there anyways. We'll see. Tom Tillis, senator from North Carolina, has a new book out. He is retiring. So now the big, we'll see what happens there. It looks like Roy Cooper is going to get his seat, the Democrat. His book is called How to Lose Friends and Antagonize Presidents. And one of the things he writes is that he most regrets confirming Pete Hegseth as defense secretary. Tom Tillis, who's going to be here in a few days, was on with Caitlin Collins in Washington tonight. Take a listen.
13: You say Pete Hegseth is the biggest regret of your career. You admit that you should have stopped RFK Jr. from becoming health secretary. You say Tulsi Gabbard won't be challenging anyone for president of her local Mensa chapter. You say Kristi Noem's a dog murderer and that Howard Lutnick, quote, is nuttier than squirrel.
15: Mm-hmm. I stand by all that. What else you got?
13: Is there anyone good that you think Trump has hired?
15: Yeah, I mean, the majority of people in the cabinet I support.
13: That's the majority of his cabinet
15: year. These people.
13: They've either left or been fired.
15: But. These are right. And incidentally, this person had 7 Democrats vote for. But the point is, we hired them. We made a decision to put them in there. I'm giving them their annual review. They didn't pass.
14: Look, we go from soldiers storming the beaches of Normandy as the profile encouraged to this, a Republican senator finally finding his tongue, his spine, only after he's lost re-election or, of course, has written a book. This is what we see every single time. These people are in lockstep with Donald Trump only until the moment they actually have to face the voters. And then suddenly they find some modicum of a spine and they want to run these ads pretending that they're independent. Byron Donalds is taking Donald Trump off of his website. It's a con. These people have been absolutely attached to Trump
1: Tillis,
14: like parasites.
1: Tillis in the last few years, after Tillis said, I'm not running again, mm-hmm. has called out Trump almost as much as anybody
0: also,
1: in the Senate.
0: Can you name a Democratic senator that, said anything bad about Barack Obama or Hillary Clinton or Kamala Harris or Joe Biden? Like, at least people on the right side of the aisle are willing to have an introspective, fifth quarterback
14: only after they have no career in
0: That's
14: politics.
0: That's not true at all.
14: Thomas Massie, out of the House.
0: You have Speaker
14: Tom
0: Johnson
14: Tillis,
0: who's spoken up against President Trump. You
14: I
0: have
14: mean,
0: members of his
14: on.
0: Own cabinet who have said, I don't agree with the president on this. I would argue that
14: who?
0: Marco Rubio is one of the best picks that he's made.
14: What did Marco Rubio
0: around.
14: Say against Donald
0: Marco
14: Trump?
0: Marco Rubio has advocated for very different things than even Vice President Vance
14: like
0: and Donald Trump
14: like
0: has
14: what?
0: When it
14: Give
0: comes
14: an
0: to the Middle East and other Cuba, Venezuela, Middle East,
14: These
0: stuff
14: people
0: on
14: are
0: Ukraine.
14: All advocating
0: he has been
14: for
0: consistent
14: the wars.
0: This entire time. I guarantee you, I can name more politicians and talking heads on the right who will go against and have gone against Donald Trump, whether currently or post office. I don't think that you can name a Democrat that has done that.
14: Kyrsten Sinema and Joe Manchin were famously thorns in the side of every single Democrat. That's why
0: and they were thrown under the bus for it, just like they're going to do with John Fetterman. You guys lambast them for speaking out and being individualistic instead of like just towing the party.
14: Threw them under the bus. They lost in the general. They lost in their general election.
0: Prior to that, Joe Manchin
1: didn't end up running for election because it was.
0: He knew that the Democrats were coming for him.
14: The Democrats weren't.
0: Same with
14: the Democrats were not going to primary Joe Manchin.
0: The exact same with Kyrsten Sinema.
14: There are no current. All of the people who voted for Trump's impeachment have slowly been excommunicated from the party. Now we've got Tom Tillis and Thomas Massie, who've also been excommunicated
0: from the party. And nobody has excommunicated them.
14: Thomas Massie didn't even get through his primary because Trump...
0: There are people that are willing to sit down with them and have a conversation and a dialogue.
14: Did Donald Trump endorse Thomas Massie?
0: I was never Trump in 2016, and I haven't been excommunicated from the party. I'm an actual delegate for the state of California. So I think that it is very clear that the Republicans are more willing to have debate and dialogue and discussion and even disagreement with our own side than Democrats have ever been able to demonstrate.
1: Is it not true? You're right that Democrats don't like people that speak out against them, and you see that with John Fetterman. But for the Republicans that have spoken out against Donald Trump, don't all of them end up like this? I mean, who has ended up in
0: all of them end up like this? J.D. Vance spoke up against Donald Trump, and then he became the guy's vice president of the United States. Ted Cruz is his right-hand man. Marco Rubio, Scott Walker, everybody that has once been a naysayer of Trump, I think, has come to his side and been able to discuss and debate with him and not just give him a bended knee like other people.
14: Proving that the only way to survive in this MAGA Republican Party is to become a groveling sycophant for Donald Trump.
0: It is not a groveling sycophant.
14: It is the only long-standing principle that this party has.
0: Constituency and help the United States of America move
14: forward. How does this help the United States? We have higher inflation.
1: We have higher inflation.
14: We have record high gas prices. We have an Iran war. We have higher costs on everything. We have the Epstein files that haven't been released. All of these things are happening right now.
0: Last point is I think the Republicans are going to have to learn a hard lesson during this midterm. And I think going forward, we need to stop talking and highlighting Donald Trump on the left and the right and focus on what's best for the American people, which I believe is the power of the individual, freedom, liberty to pursue actually their American dream and get government out of the way. And the Democrats are not going to be the party that does that for
1: voters. We have to leave it there. It's fun having both of you guys together. Brian, Alicia, thank you so much. Still to come, how the Trump administration is responding to the mysterious death of a Russian plague lab worker. What we know so far ahead.

0: On sale now at Cardia.com or Amazon.
1: Protesters in France are accusing the government of ordering police to crack down on student-led demonstrations. More than 400 people were detained during Tuesday's nationwide protests, which organizers say drew 450,000 people. Teachers, parents, union members joined calls to protest teacher shortages, overcrowded classrooms, and a lack of resources. CNN's Melissa Bell is in the streets of Paris.
2: High schoolers in France, angrier than ever, and determined finally to be heard after more than 2 weeks of snowballing protests over school conditions, wounding hundreds of policemen and women, teachers and high schoolers in scenes of unusual violence. Among those wounded, a teenager who lost his hand after picking up a crowd dispersal grenade, and another who lost the use of his eye. More than 6,000 people have been taken into custody since the movement began, most of them minors, with much of the students' anger now directed at what they describe as police repression.
3: The strategy of the government since the beginning, without giving any answer, any political answer, any real discussion to the social movement, they are just creating violence.
2: The difference this Tuesday, public sector unions joining the students ahead of marches across the country, saying that they are there to protect them. Lines of nurses, teachers and firemen positioned in front of the kids' barricades. And a new strategy from the police.
4: When there is a peaceful protest, the internal security forces do not intervene. To be clear, law enforcement intervenes when there is a threat to property or people, or damage to public spaces or the interior of establishments.
2: For more than 2 weeks, the students have been demanding more funding, sharing the state of their classrooms on social media, no longer fit, they say, to study in. The answer from authorities has only incensed them further.
5: We are young enough to be kicked, to be gassed, but we are not old enough to be listened. Yeah. So that's pretty crazy.
6: The problem for the government is it's in the process of trying to get closer to balancing its books for 2027 and to spend less, if only, to calm markets that are jittery about France's financial outlook.
2: And for now, there is no sign of the movement dying down, with many grown-ups here now taking the side of the kids. Melissa Bell, CNN, Paris.
1: President Trump says he will speak with Russian President Vladimir Putin, quote, very soon, about the death of a researcher in a Russian plague lab. Secretary of State Marco Rubio says the U.S. is monitoring the situation hour by hour. He's urging Russia to share more information, try to help the rest of the world. CNN's Fred Pleitgen has the latest on what Kremlin officials have actually disclosed so far.
7: Well, the Russian officials keep saying that they have the situation under control. In fact, the governor of that region once again said the situation is under control and that things are completely normal in that town where this happened, the town of Shelikhov. But at the same time, the Russians do still have some very strong quarantine measures that are in place for the hospitals in that region, and specifically, of course, for the hospital where that lab technician, that female lab technician, died of what the Russians say was pneumonia of an unknown origin. CNN actually managed to speak to a couple of people in that place, including to one patient at a maternity ward that is under lockdown. And she said that, first of all, her relatives were not allowed inside the maternity ward. And at the same time, that there were indeed these screenings, these questionnaires that people had to fill out, asking them about infectious diseases, including the plague. They also got health screenings as well and were asked to wear masks inside that maternity ward. Now, the Kremlin has been getting questions about this, and there is a regular scheduled call with the spokesman for the Kremlin, Dmitry Peskov, every day, and he was asked about this once again today. And he said that all updates about this would only come from Russia's Agency for Infectious Diseases, Rospotrebnadzor. But so far, there has been fairly little information coming from that agency. Of course, we just heard Secretary of State Marco Rubio asking the Russians for more information and saying that that was very important. One of the other things that came out today was actually a press release from the European Agency for Disease Control, and they actually spoke of, when speaking about this case of the lab technician, a possible case, suspected case of pneumonic plague But they also say that right now the information coming out of Russia is very scarce.
1: Fred Pleitkin for us there. Fred, thank you. Turning now to Israel, where memorials are taking place right now across the country to mark the third anniversary of the October 7th Hamas attack. You're looking at live pictures right now at a memorial at the Nova Festival site. It's almost 8:30 in the morning there on October 7th. That is the location where more than 370 people were killed and 44 others taken hostage back in 2023. On Tuesday, a UN event marking the attack's anniversary, the U.S. ambassador to the UN pledged October 7th can never, ever happen again.
8: Look, folks, October 7th completely and I think irreversibly has backfired on Iran and all of their terrorist proxies. Peace is possible. America will stand with the Jewish people. The terrorists are on their back foot. Be strong, be resilient, be wise, and know that what you're doing is right. Stand with your moral compass and know that this administration, the United States of America, stands with you.
1: The anniversary of the attack comes at a major inflection point for Israel and its Prime Minister Benjamin Netanyahu. In less than 3 weeks, Israel will hold a national election, which marks the country's first time voting since the 2023 Hamas attack. Prime Minister Netanyahu has faced a lot of scrutiny in those 3 years over the attacks. Recent reports allege that the United Arab Emirates and Egypt had both warned Netanyahu of a major Hamas operation just days before the attack happened on October 7th. Next on the story is the investigation intensifies into the alleged gang rape of a Cornell University student. Plus, newly released audio reveals a phone call between Jane Doe and one of the men she accuses of sexual assault.

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1: ABC News has obtained new audio from a 2024 phone call between Jane Doe and a Cornell University fraternity member who she claims took part in allegedly gang raping her. This comes as the New York Attorney General's office says it is close to naming an outside legal team to handle the investigation into the allegations. Meanwhile, the university has launched its own inquiry into how the incident was handled by the administration, as well as how the school responds to sexual assault claims more broadly. CNN's Gloria Pazamino has more.
2: Cornell's Board of Trustees hiring former U.S. Deputy Attorney General Sally Yates to lead an independent review of how the school responded to sexual assault allegations by Jane Doe in October 2024.
3: We're kind of holding the administration accountable because there's a lot of discussion about, okay, so what do we do now?
2: This as students gathered in a town hall to voice their frustration over what they say is a lack of response by the administration. The outrage continues to grow as we are hearing more secret recordings between Jane Doe and one of the Chi Phi fraternity members.
4: I'm so sorry about all like the backlash you're getting from this, by the way.
2: About 3 weeks after the alleged incident, Jane Doe recorded a call with a fraternity member who she says was one of the men who snorted ketamine off her body and assaulted her at the Chi Phi house, according to ABC News.
4: Oh, dude, I'm so sorry. No, I'm very, like, I feel so bad for you, dude.
2: ABC says Jane Doe then told a fraternity member, I was completely and totally intoxicated and then given multiple sedatives. And then I was surrounded by upwards of 8 to 10 men. This is classified as a gang rape. That's when the fraternity member's tone changes, ABC reported.
4: Wait, what's the purpose for why you decided to call me?
2: According to ABC, that fraternity member was one of two students who was suspended. All this as Cornell faculty is considering a vote of no confidence against the administration at their faculty senate meeting in the coming weeks.
5: Faculty have been approached by hundreds of students, alumni, staff who are demanding that we do something. They want a resolution. They want a change now. Many women on this campus do not feel safe walking even during the daylight at Cornell University.
2: And accountability and action is what many Cornell University students are asking for. They gather for a student town hall on Tuesday where they shared ideas, shared stories, and came up with strategies to try and pressure the university administration to do more. They see the issue of sexual assault as a campus-wide issue, not just Jane Doe's story. On Wednesday, they are asking the students to join a sit-in, and they are recommending that students do not participate in the local Cornell economy. They see it as a way to pressure the administration to do more. Gloria Pazamino, CNN, Ithaca, New York.
1: Gloria, thank you. A tropical depression is forming in the U.S. Gulf region. It is forecast to become a tropical storm soon, then strengthen into the first hurricane of the Atlantic season later this week. Very late for the first hurricane. Here's a look at the storm in real time. Right now it is called Depression 9. It's about 600 miles southwest of the Louisiana coast. There are several possible scenarios in the forecast. However, the storm plays out, the southern Gulf states will likely face the heaviest rain and wind. On the other side of the country, here in the U.S., record-breaking heat is scorching us in Southern California. High temperatures reach all-time highs over the weekend. Much of the area will remain under an extreme heat warning through Thursday. Things are expected to cool off by Friday and into the weekend. Down to Argentina. Soccer legend Lionel Messi bid an emotional farewell to that country in his final match playing with the national team. He ended his career on a high note, with Argentina winning 3-0 in an international friendly against Benin. Despite a slow first half and some narrow misses, Messi walked away with a penalty kick goal and two assists. Joining me now to discuss is Max Bredos, play-by-play announcer for Major League Soccer on Apple TV and host on Sirius XM as well. Max, welcome back to The Story Is.
6: Feels like it's been too long, Alex, but again, soccer never sleeps, so we see some big stories circulating. Yeah. And it's good to be back with you.
1: Yeah, I mean, we were with us almost every night during the World Cup. We talk so much about Lionel Messi. We talked about his potential retirement from the World Cup at that stage. Now we're talking about the end of his career with the Argentinian team overall. Paint us a picture of this day, what happened, and the reaction from the fans.
6: Well, I will preface this by saying the good news that we'll get to see Lionel Messi continue to play with Inter Miami in Major League Soccer, which you can see on Apple TV. And he's been great for this league.
1: Good plug.
6: He has been great for the sport in this country. But now you see what he's done for Argentina. And this was a graceful exit. 21 years spent representing Argentina. He won a World Cup as he did in Qatar. They reached two World Cup finals. They won two Copa Americas. He is a global sensation. He has fans. You go all over the world, you see people wearing Messi shirts, cheering for Argentina. Maybe it could have ended. It was 85,000 at the Estadio Monumental, which is just a massive venue there. The whole country stopped. Everyone who was anyone got back into Argentina to be part of this. Benin is going to be the topic of a trivia question one day. Who was the last country? I think a lot of people would have loved to see him play against France or Spain or Portugal. But this is the way it fell. You saw the Benin players. They were taking photos. But what was interesting afterwards, and this is such a personal thing for Argentines, Messi after the game said to the players that were going to fill his void on that national team, and I think they're going to still be very great for years to come because they have so much talent. He goes, the rest of the world, they didn't want us to win. So you've got to carry that weight, almost us against the world, which I think we saw that in the last World Cup. So we will see it. Argentina were kind of the villains, but that was what made them so intriguing too and what allowed them to make a World Cup final.
1: Is he the greatest of all time? Is he the GOAT?
6: I think when you look at sheer numbers and the time that he's been able to play for this long, it's hard to argue it. The great ones, Pele had a great run. Diego Maradona's time was very short. And then the graceful exit here, because Cristiano Ronaldo's having a fight with the new Portuguese boss. He wants to stay with Portugal. The Portuguese coach wants him to play, but under his rules. So that's not ending in the best light. I think this perfect circle and how he ended it and what he did in this last World Cup with that Argentine team, they should have never made a final. They got it. I mean, I don't like to get too much into the greatest of all time debates, but if I had to give you an answer, and I think most people would, it has to be Messi when you look at the entire body of work.
1: It is very hard to walk away in a good way. We've seen it in sports,
6: oh, yeah.
1: And he clearly is doing that. Meanwhile, you were just wrapped up on the radio on Sirius XM doing a show about international soccer tonight, United States versus Canada. How do those two teams look?
6: Well, they're not going to hang a video of this game in the Louvre. It had like 60 fouls. There were several yellows. It was a hot mess. But the U.S. wins. So they had since the World Cup, they had an international break. It's usually two games and about 10 days. This was like 2.5 weeks and four games. So it was a wagon of a window. And the U.S. beat Peru. They beat Chile. They beat Mexico. And that was their best win. And then they win this. It wasn't pretty, but the fact this team, which had 13 debutants, several players under the age of 19, came out and did this, was a sign that the future is in very good hands. It's the beginning of a new World Cup cycle, Alex, and this is the group of players that you hope will lead, and if they not lead, but take them to that next cycle. And if that's part of the job, the other part is pushing the status quo, Christian Pulisic and Flo Balogun. And I think that's the most exciting part, bringing more players into this, which Mauricio Pochettino has decided to do. It's a really exciting development, and a lot of these guys play in Major League Soccer, and it shows that we are developing good young players in this country.
1: Max, you got about 30 seconds left. We talked so much during the World Cup about how it would change soccer in the United States. Now that we've had a little bit of time, are you seeing evidence of that?
6: I don't know if I'm seeing so much evidence, Alex, but I don't think it would be realistic to say that we flick a switch and everyone's into it. Attendance is up in Major League Soccer. I think there's more interest in U.S. soccer as well. It has to compete with so many other sports. But I'll tell you this, the next generation of kids that I just touched on,

0: the signs are there that it's going to happen.
1: Max Bredos, thank you so much. Thanks for watching us, our international viewers. World Sport is next. I'll be back in North America with Brian Stelter after this.

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1: A live picture from our studio window, the iconic Warner Brothers Tower in Burbank, California, lit up. It was repainted today. It now says a Skydance company on it. That same is true for the water tower on the Paramount Pictures lot, as both companies have now officially become Skydance. The merger unites two of the five biggest Hollywood studios, dozens of TV channels, and two of the biggest U.S. TV news divisions, CNN and CBS News. Skydance says that they plan to use technology to transform the entertainment industry, reaching more than 200 million streaming subscribers around the world. Joining us now from New York is CNN's chief media analyst, Brian Stelter. So we saw the new bosses in both an interview with Anderson Cooper as part of a company-wide town hall, did a press

0: conference. What's the main thing that we learned?
1: Well, look, this company is forming in choppy waters, stormy seas, but the message on Tuesday was, we're not trying to rock the boat, at least when it comes to the news divisions, CNN and CBS News. The message from David Ellison, both in that employee town hall and later at a press conference, was about ensuring editorial independence at this network as well as at CBS News. You know, this merger has happened after so many months of controversies, after all those news stories about the Ellison's ties to President Trump, after Trump himself said it was imperative that CNN be sold, and he praised the Ellisons at length, after there were numerous scandals at CBS News under Barry Weiss. There have been so many headlines, so much bad press, frankly, for months relating to this merger. And Ellison acknowledged that at these events on Tuesday. He said it's been a bruising period, but now he's through it. The merger has actually taken effect, and he can move forward. He's done that by announcing a leadership team. He's keeping Mark Thompson, the head of CNN, in place, also keeping Barry Weiss in place as editor-in-chief of CBS News. Those two news divisions will be operating separately for the time being, and that has certainly been something that has caused some relief among journalists at both of those news outlets. But it's clear, Alex, there will be synergies. That's code, of course, for cost-cutting. There will be layoffs. There will be change down the road. None of that coming quite yet, however. This is what David Ellison said when he was asked at that press conference what he would say and how he was going to try to win over some of the opponents of the merger. He said, quote, we're going to make sure that CNN and CBS News are completely editorially independent. We're going to build a streaming service that can compete with anybody. And I think that when we actually follow through on all of those promises, I believe it will rebuild trust. That's one of the challenges for Ellison going forward. The merger was a struggle for many months, but now it's all been finalized. And now the really hard work starts.
0: Yeah, well, and you talked about the impact on news. Perhaps the biggest part of this new company, though, is an entertainment company. We're just feet
1: definitely
0: away from the Warner Brothers lot, you know, combining Warner Brothers and Paramount. So many different products that so many of our viewers like and have watched for so many years. What does this mean for that aspect?
1: Right, the kind of world now where Harry Potter and SpongeBob are under the same roof, where Nickelodeon and the Food Network, MTV and the Discovery Channel, all these channels, all these studios, all these streaming services coming together. And Skydance did say today that over time, it will unify its various streaming services under one service. In the time being, probably we'll see some bundling will happen before it becomes all in one. But it is very clear that Skydance believes it has to scale up and be able to compete with Disney, with Netflix, with Google, with Amazon. You know, those are the giants that are really reshaping media. Skydance wants to insert itself into that group of media giants and says it now has the scale to do so. It also has a tremendous amount of debt, though. This is an exceptionally leveraged company, about $80 billion in debt. So Wall Street analysts are really watching this with skepticism, wondering if Ellison and his team can find enough of those cost savings in order to start to pay down the debt. That's going to be the balancing act here. Ellison's talking about investing in content, making great movies. That's what folks on the lot there at Burbank, that's what they want to hear. But he also is going to have to figure out a way to make the math work.
0: And it's going to be interesting. Now the assumption is that HBO Max and Paramount Plus eventually will be one super app that is able to compete with a Disney Plus and Hulu and a Netflix and all the rest of it. So one of the many changes that are coming in the months and years ahead. Brian Stelter, big day. We've been following this with you every step of the way, and history in the media industry today. Thanks so much for being with us.
1: Thanks.
0: Up next, an Air Canada pilot asks if everything's okay after feeling a shudder after landing at LAX. The incident the FAA is investigating here in Los Angeles. Next.

0: is set. The candidates are ready. Let's go.
1: Here's a look at the stories we are tracking in the day ahead. The Federal Aviation Administration is investigating after a wing of a Delta plane hit the tail of an Air Canada jet at Los Angeles International Airport. The planes are being inspected. Photos posted on social media show minor damage. Almost 300 people were aboard Delta Flight 7, which was taxiing for takeoff. No injuries have been reported. Vice President J.D. Vance says a $54 billion deal between the U.S. and South Korea will get done despite conflicting messages about its status. Vice President making those comments during a trip to Alaska. President Trump touted the deal last week as a way for South Korea to get lower tariffs. South Korea's Minister of Trade said his country had not committed to the deal. President Trump says work on the Lincoln Memorial Reflecting Pool is totally complete and it could be refilled this week. The president blamed vandals back in June after the liner started to deteriorate and the water turned green. But the Justice Department pointed to hasty and botched work by the contractor. The $14 million renovation was initially done as part of the nation's 250th birthday celebration. Tomorrow on The Story Is, we got a big one. U.S. Senator Alex Padilla will join us live on set. And on our panel, former California Governor Gray Davis and longtime GOP strategist Mike Murphy. Plus, a Democratic candidate who could change the tide in Arkansas. The news continues on CNN. I'll see you back here tomorrow.

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1: Good evening. Thanks for joining us. We begin tonight just 4 weeks out from the midterm elections with new signs of trouble for Republicans. Trouble that the nation's top Republican and star campaigner, President Trump, might not be able to fix because it largely revolves around him, even though he clearly believes otherwise. A number of candidates in tight races know this and appear to be acting on it. So tomorrow, when the president touches down for a campaign stop in San Antonio, Texas Governor Greg Abbott, who is running for re-election, will not be appearing with him. He tells The Hill he's got several other appearances elsewhere. Then there's Republican Senate hopeful Ken Paxton, who was recently caught on tape saying the president's midterm convention, which was held in Texas, quote, dropped our numbers. The president certainly believes the opposite, or at least keeps talking like he does.
2: By the way, I'm going around doing rallies. The Republican Party starting to go right through the roof. Somebody said today, I wonder why.
1: Well, that is the president today in Maryland, a blue state where he was not at a campaign event. So far this month, he's only campaigned in red states. Saturday will be his second appearance in Alabama, a state he won by 30 points back in 2024. Tomorrow will be his second appearance in Texas, which has gotten so problematic for Republicans that yesterday, a state lawmaker, Briscoe Kane, a diehard Trump supporter who helped in the effort to overturn the 2020 election, weighed in with this online. If the election were held tomorrow, all statewide races go blue. It's hard to believe, but he's talking about Texas. Of course, the election was not today, and a lot can happen between now and November 3rd, and polls could be wrong. But as the president's schedule suggests, it is not just Texas where Republicans see trouble. Late today, the highly respected Cook Political Report changed its prediction for the Kansas Senate race from lean Republican to toss-up. Now, the last time Kansas elected a Democratic senator was in 1932, 94 years ago. Then there's South Carolina, where today the main Senate Republican super PAC said it is sending $5 million to shore up Darlene Graham, Lindsey Graham's sister, in a race that is now improbably close. The president, meantime, is lashing out at Graham's opponent, Democrat Annie Andrews, using a slur against people who are transgender. Quoting from the president's Truth Social post from last night, Annie Tranny Andrews is running against our wonderful Darlene Graham for the Senate in South Carolina. He went on to write, Darlene is a high-quality person, maybe the highest, and Annie Tranny is not. For the record, Annie Andrews is a pediatrician, a mother of three, and not transgendered. She also says she does not support gender-affirming surgery for minors or transgender athletes participating in women's sports. The president has been increasingly, I'm not sure what the word is, perhaps loose with his language lately. It's not possible to say why, but it is increasingly notable and hard to miss. This is him in Ohio over the weekend.
2: Just get out and vote. If you do that, we're going to win, and we're going to win big. And we're going to shove it up their ass.
1: Keep it in classy. He also verbally attacked the New York Times for suggesting his Doral Country Club was dirty, spelling the New York Times' excellent reporter Maggie Haberman's first name as Maggot. And in Nebraska last night, though he wasn't vicious or profane, he was speaking imprecisely enough for some to conclude that he'd be okay with Iran nuking Los Angeles or San Diego.
2: We have to stop them from having a nuclear weapon. So I was riding in Iowa. I made a speech there, and I passed a gas station, $1.95 a gallon. I passed another station, $1.85 a gallon. We'll have it lower than that in a very short period of time. And again, remember, with the war, it's just artificial. It's a little bit high. It's a small price to pay for keeping the world safe, keeping our country safe. They can take out a city. Let him take out Los Angeles. Let him take out San Diego. This is a very small price to pay, and it's going to be over very soon.
1: California's governor called the remarks, quote, disgusting and disqualifying. We'll hear from the Los Angeles mayor shortly. The White House said, quote, he was clearly stating U.S. cities would have been threatened if a nuclear Iran hadn't been stopped. Is that clear to you? Just imagine any other president said that, would people have just shrugged their shoulders? In fact, whatever the president actually meant to say this time or how he meant it to come out, he certainly never shied away from expressing contempt for big Democratic-run American cities before.
2: Our capital is the opposite of tippy-top. It's a shithouse. Horrible. It's horrible. For years, pro-crime politicians like Roy Cooper have tried to bully you into silence while they turned your cities into blood-soaked killing fields, flooded your communities with migrant criminals, destroyed your schools with gangs and drugs, and filled your streets with lawlessness, filth, and squalor.
3: Everybody knows Chicago is a hellhole right now.
2: I'm not walking in Baltimore right now. Baltimore is a hellhole.
1: He said that last year he was in Baltimore giving a speech today. Again, we'll be joined shortly by the mayor of Los Angeles, Karen Bass. We begin, though, with CNN Chief White House Correspondent, anchor of The Source, Caitlin Collins. So when you hear what the president's been saying in recent days, it does beg the question, does he have a coherent plan or message for the next 4 weeks while he's out campaigning?
4: Well, I mean, there's a few things here at play, Anderson. I think on those comments that the president made last night about, you know, letting Iran take out Los Angeles or San Diego, the White House has been pushing back on what Governor Newsom and other top California officials have said today, saying that if you listen to the bigger context of the president's remarks, and as you just played the entire context of that, he's saying that the war with Iran and going after their nuclear program is a small price to pay, so something like that doesn't happen. That's the White House's argument today, in terms of the president's comments and the fury that has erupted over those comments. Now, we saw President Trump twice today, when he was leaving the White House to go to Baltimore, and then when he returned to the White House from Baltimore this afternoon. On three separate occasions, myself and other reporters included, tried to ask the president to clarify those comments, to explain what he meant, just given when you look at the transcript and the audio of what he said there. He obviously heard the questions, Anderson, but declined to answer them and to say much more about his comments or say anything more about his comments last night. And so I think that stands out. But just in terms of where the president is looking over the next month at the midterm elections, his argument today has been that his rallies that he's holding are helping Republicans, that they are driving numbers up for these Republican candidates. Though, of course, he's mainly been in pretty red area in Trump country for the last week. When you look at his travel schedule in Oklahoma and Texas and Alabama, where he's expected to return this weekend if a tropical storm doesn't get in the way. And so really the president is going to certain places where the White House believes it is safest for him to go. But when it comes to these candidates that are actually in real competitive races that are struggling, it's not clear that the president will go there. I mean, Maine, for example, the president was just saying the other day that he might end up going to Maine. Susan Collins said tonight that she does not believe the president is ultimately going to end up in her state, given the race that she's in and given voters' sentiment toward President Trump.
1: Caitlin Collins, thanks so much. We'll see you at the top of the hour for The Source. Your guest tonight, Senator Tom Tillis. Joining us now, two of our CNN political commentators, Republican strategist David Urban and former Deputy Pentagon Press Secretary Sabrina Singh. So, David, we're going to speak more about the president's comments with Karen Bass. As you know, I want to ask you, how did you interpret the takeout L.A. remarks?
5: Yeah, listen, I do think that it was a clumsy, sloppy kind of statement. Obviously, he's riffing there. I think that the this administration's intention the entire time has been to preclude Iran from getting a nuclear weapon so that it could do anything against any U.S. city in the future. And so while it was crude and kind of rough and tumble and he kind of laughed about it, I don't think the president meant it. Even The Guardian, the conservative bastion, The Guardian, corrected their headline to say that Trump didn't suggest that they nuke, that the cities be nuked. So I think he kind of, you know, as he goes on these riffs, Anderson, sometimes they're not so artful. This is one of those instances.
1: Sabrina, with regards to the president's use of the slur tranny to describe South Carolina Senate candidate Dr. Annie Andrews, it's obviously not the first time he's, you know, insulted an opponent using a nickname. Do you think this has any impact?
6: Well, again, I mean, kind of to piggyback off of what David was saying, it's yet again just a crude comment coming from the president, and just it's something that we've come to expect. And unfortunately, this rhetoric that we've seen from him just percolates down to other members of his administration or into other candidates in their races. I don't know that comment necessarily has an effect. I think what you're seeing have an effect in states like South Carolina is Republican candidates are underwater. I mean, just earlier this week, the Senate Leadership Fund canceled their buy in North Carolina and are moving $5 million in South Carolina to prop up Darlene Graham. The fact that that seat is even in play, the fact that a Democratic candidate is forcing Republicans to spend in South Carolina, we're talking about a very different map than we were 2 years ago when Donald Trump first came to office, and many thought the Senate was lost because Democrats would have to flip seats in states that Donald Trump won by double digits. And you look at the map today, even in a state like South Carolina, where the polling is very close, you look at a state like Kansas or Alaska, where you're seeing our candidates really outperform their Republican counterparts, I think people are more focused on the candidates than his actual name calling anymore.
1: David, I'm wondering what you make of the $5 million that Sabrina just talked about for Darlene Graham. Yeah. I mean, in South Carolina, is that, I mean, do you think it's because she's not the strongest of candidates? I mean, she had that you know, early on during that debate, you know, she admitted she knows very little about where Taiwan is.
5: Yeah, Anderson, I think that the Republicans have such a huge money advantage in this election. They are just reallocating resources here. You know, Sabrina is correct. There are a lot of tough races Republicans are facing. Look, people don't want to be running these races. You don't want to run this race in North Carolina. You don't want to have this race in Iowa where, you know, Trump won by 14 points. You don't want to have, we shouldn't be having these close races. And so Darlene Graham is a good candidate. She's never been tested before, never run before. And so it's a little bit of, it's buying some safety there, I think. I don't think there's any panic, but you know, to Sabrina's point, there are lots of places that are around the United States that are a jump ball. Listen, I'm surprised to see Michelle Tafoya doing as well as she's doing in Minnesota. So this is a really kind of a kooky election, a kooky electorate. We will see at the end of the day who comes up. I still like Republicans' chances because the last time we were on with Sabrina, I asked her to name three things, give me three concrete things the Democrats are going to do when they take over, and neither she nor any other Democrat can name three things. Sure, they want to bring down prices and stop, you know, make healthcare more affordable, but tell me what you're going to do on day one. What's HR 1 for Democrats? Nobody can articulate that, and I think the electorate's waiting to see that.
1: Sabrina, do you want to answer that?
6: Yeah, well, I thank you for reminding me, David. I actually do remember that conversation. And I think some of the things that Democrats are talking about are reversing the cuts to Medicare that this administration has made, reversing some of those cuts to health care, kicking people off of their health care plans. And then you also hear Democrats talking about accountability and transparency. I mean, the fact that, you know, Don Jr. had parts of his wedding paid for by a Russian oligarch. This administration, the Donald Trump sons are getting richer off of this administration. The meme coin, the crypto investments that Donald Trump has made. I think you're seeing Democrats saying, OK, enough is enough. We're going to hold you accountable if we take back the House and potentially take back the Senate. And we are going to hold your feet to the fire because this is wrong. You're enriching yourself at the expense of taxpayers. And I think a perfect example of that is the president running taxpayer-funded ads across the country. That's not a PSA. It's propping up his own image. So I think Democrats actually have a plan day one.
5: I'm 100%. Anderson, I'm 100% for accountability. I just still didn't hear Sabrina tell me three things that they're going to do to make things more affordable. I did hear Senator Kelly say they're going to raise taxes on people making over $1 million. So we can look forward to that. But Sabrina, maybe next time.
1: All right, Sabrina, David Urban, thank you very much. Coming up next, more on the president's remarks about San Diego and Los Angeles being nuked. L.A. Mayor Karen Bass joins us. Also, Cornell University names a former top Justice Department official to review the school's response to Jane Doe's fraternity gang rape allegations and a new report about what happened after the alleged incident, including a purported phone conversation between Jane Doe and one of the men allegedly involved.

0: Their auction is going on right now. So what are you waiting for?
1: We're talking tonight about the president's remarks about Los Angeles and San Diego last night, which the White House is calling a, quote, media freakout and suggesting the president said the opposite of how it's being interpreted by others. Just to remind you, he was in Nebraska talking about the war and fuel prices. Here's what he said.
2: We have to stop them from having a nuclear weapon. So I was riding in Iowa. I made a speech there, and I passed a gas station, $1.95 a gallon. I passed another station, $1.85 a gallon. We'll have it lower than that in a very short period of time. And again, remember, with the war, it's just artificial. It's a little bit high. It's a small price to pay for keeping the world safe, keeping our country safe. They can take out a city. Let them take out Los Angeles. Let them take out San Diego. This is a very small price to pay, and it's going to be over very soon.
1: Joining us now, the mayor of Los Angeles, Karen Bass. Mayor Bass, I'm wondering what you thought when you heard not only the president say that, take out Los Angeles, but also the crowd applauding.
3: Well, first of all, I was horrified that the president would basically say that another country is perfectly fine to take out or to attack our city and our sister city 2 hours away. That the role of the president is to protect and defend the American people. He went to war with Iran, and he basically said it's okay that it's a small price to pay to attack 3.8 million people in the nation's second largest city. I was horrified by those comments, but then again, we are the city that he invaded last June with federal troops. For no reason at all to intimidate a whole sector of our population, Latino immigrants.
1: As you know, the White House is pushing back on this. They are saying, look, the president was, quote, clearly stating U.S. cities would have been threatened if a nuclear Iran hadn't been stopped.
3: No.
1: Our guest David Urban was on the program earlier and essentially was saying, look, he was off prompter, he's riffing, and perhaps he was speaking inelegantly or unartfully. Do you think there's just that explanation?
3: Well, absolutely not. I mean, I heard what I heard, and so did the rest of the world. What does that say about the United States on the world stage that the president would say, if you want to take out the nation's second largest city, have at it? How do you think the world looks at us? I understand that press deputy wanted to paint it that way, as though we did not hear what we heard. But I'm sorry to say that it is on tape, and the entire world heard it. And then I have to say to the people who applauded, or the people who think that is funny, it just shows how this kind of behavior, there's a segment of our population that thinks whatever he says, no matter how egregious it is okay.
1: Governor Newsom, California Governor Newsom, put out a remark saying, quote, Donald Trump's remarks were dangerous, if not treasonous, putting a target on two of our biggest cities, one of America's largest naval hubs. Right. I'm directing the State Threat Assessment Center to actively monitor the situation in the event that foreign actors interpret the president's remarks as an invitation to target California. Do you think if, you know, often I try to play the question of, like, if President Obama had said something like that, would candidate Trump, what would he have said about it? It's hard to imagine if you had said that about, you know, a Republican city, that this White House would not have the worst possible translation of that.
3: Well, let me just tell you that if I had said something like that, I'd probably have a knock on my door within an hour being investigated and people asking me, you know, what on earth was I thinking, and do I realize that I might have crossed the line and committed a crime? You know, you can't just make idle threats of federal officials and then to make essentially a terrorist threat against another city. It would absolutely not be tolerated. But we tolerate this behavior from this president. I think that when our city was invaded by the Marines and 4,000 National Guard troops for no reason at all, that's all part of a plan to get the U.S. public to acclimate to military intervention in our cities. I said from day one, I thought LA was an experiment and this was going to spread around the country. We saw that that was the case. Now, maybe the next time it happens, Americans won't be so outraged because they've seen so many cities have federal intervention from the military. It's a misuse of the military and irresponsible words.
1: I appreciate your time tonight. Thank you. Coming up next, will Cornell University's naming of a special investigator and the alleged fraternity gang rape there quiet the uproar and get answers to the questions that are outstanding? I'll talk to the accuser's attorney. And later, with Russian authorities denying that a worker at a plague research facility died of the disease, but hospitals now under quarantine and ambulance workers going around in bioprotective gear, what is actually going on? We'll be joined by an expert in the field.

0: edition of Newsnight with Abby Phillip, Sunday night at 8 on CNN.
1: A student-led town hall is being held tonight at Cornell. It's billed as a talk about sexual violence, accountability, and student safety. Meanwhile, the university's leadership announced today that Sally Yates, the former U.S. Deputy Attorney General and briefly the acting Attorney General, will lead an independent review of Cornell's response to the gang rape allegations. This as we continue to learn more about the events in the hours, days, and weeks following the alleged rape at the Chi Phi fraternity house. ABC News obtained this audio recording of a purported phone call between Jane Doe and a fraternity member who she alleges took part in what happened. According to ABC, the call took place about 3 weeks after the night in question.
2: I'm so sorry about all like the backlash you're getting from this, by the way. Oh, dude, I'm so sorry. No, I'm very, like, I feel so bad for you, dude.
1: According to ABC, Jane Doe responded with, quote, "I was completely and totally intoxicated and then given multiple sedatives, and then I was surrounded by upwards of 8 to 10 men. This is classified as a gang rape." The fraternity member responded with this.
2: Wait, what's the, can I ask, like, what's the purpose for why you decided to call me?
1: Thomas Jiffra is the attorney for Jane Doe. He joins me now. Mr. Jiffra, first of all, how is your client doing given all the attention on this?
3: She's not doing well at all, Anderson. Just before I got on with you, somebody called her, made a threat to shoot up her house, shoot her, her mother, her father. She's calling the police as we speak now. I'm absolutely appalled that this has gone so far, that people are doing this. But I see this fire of hate that's being fanned lately, and I'm just shocked.
1: Is that the first kind of call you've gotten from her?
3: No, she's had regular nasty emails calling her names, threatening her. She had one yesterday with three emojis with Colt 45s on them saying she should be killed and things like that. This is the first call, and this is very worrisome for me, her family. We're terrified. And once I get off this presentation with you, I'm going to be getting on the phone with her and getting on the phone with the police.
1: Do you support the choice of former Deputy Attorney General Sally Yates to lead this investigation?
3: Yes, Sally Yates is an excellent choice. She's experienced dealing with institutional failures. She's done it before. She'll do it again. My concern is just that the university cooperates and they give her everything they have. Because, frankly, Anderson, I don't have everything that's come out. Thankfully, somebody in the Cornell police has been leaking a lot of the investigation materials, and hopefully she'll have that. We'll get to the bottom of what happened. And if there's anybody who can do it, it's Ms. Yates.
1: You've suggested that evidence could have been deleted from the fraternity Snapchat group because investigators failed to download material from the men's phones in the immediate aftermath of the allegation. NBC is reporting a student actually provided Cornell police with a 54-minute screen recording of the Snapchat discussion from the night of the alleged assault. Have you seen that recording?
3: I have not seen that recording. All I've ever seen are the two pages that I've shared, and that's the only thing I've shared to the media throughout this whole thing. And now that I hear pages and pages in my head, I'm saying witnesses after witnesses after witnesses who should have been spoken with, where evidence should have been gathered that was not done, and valuable evidence is likely lost. Look, I'm not a computer person. I don't know how Snapchat works, but I know it goes after a while, and there are sites such as Telegram and things like that you could use. And the time to go and do an investigation is close in time, and that was not done.
1: ABC has reported your client recorded phone calls with some of the men named in the lawsuit. At least one of those recordings, according to ABC, was made the day before she went to the Cornell police with her initial statement. We heard one of those recordings. Can you talk about the thinking behind making those recordings?
3: Well, I think it's, as I've said before, she was processing what happened to her that night. At first, it was denial. Then it was shame. Then it was acceptance. And she was trying to understand what happened because she didn't know. You heard her mention 8 to 10 people were in the room. That's what I said the other day. We don't know. We identify the people she knows. So she was trying to get information. She was trying to get these people to tell her what happened. And you could see just what happened in the last clip that you played. Once they figured out that she was trying to get information and they weren't buying into the gaslighting, then they backed up. And then another thing I found out today is that the whole fraternity had meetings to try to cover this up and to, you know, be part of the conspiracy of silence. And that's really frightening that this happened. I mean, these guys, there were 57 people who got that group chat, and not one of them, other than the person who leaked it to her, did anything. Nobody walked out of those meetings and said, hey, this is wrong. We're going to the police. We're throwing these guys under the bus and holding them accountable. All they were interested in was protecting the fraternity, protecting their fraternity brothers, and keeping it as business as usual. That's what they were interested in. Not in justice. Not in this woman.
1: In an interview over on this network over the weekend, you allege a cover-up by the Cornell Police Department. And I'm wondering, can you talk more about that? What do you think was covered up?
3: Well, I thought, and this is what I've said many times, it was just incompetence. It's a small university police force. They wouldn't know what they were doing. And, you know, they should have brought in outside help. They should have brought in outside agencies because they were in over their head. But the fact is, now we know they had statements from Jane Doe that documented violence towards her, and she said, I'm 100% certain I was raped. Now, here's the question. How are neither of those things in the ultimate six-page police report? They're the most important elements of a criminal case, and yet you have to wonder, who told the investigators to not include it in the report? Because the fact that there's a leak, that tells me something. It tells me somebody who's the rank-and-file investigating officers thought that there was something amiss, and that's why they're disclosing this stuff to the media outlets, because they think what happened was wrong. That's what I've walked away with this. And you have to wonder, who are the people in charge who said to sanitize the report? Because if you read that report, nothing happened out of the ordinary, but you hear about the transcripts and what was said and what the witnesses said, it shows a completely different color. And that smells to me like a cover-up. And then you have the district attorney, D.A. Van Houten, saying he never saw the group chat, he never saw the transcripts. And then it turns out there was a lot of investigation done that none of these people saw. And I would certainly have not found it if somebody in the Cornell Police Department didn't leak it to the news.
1: Yeah. Thomas Jiffer, I really appreciate your time tonight. I wish you the best. Thank you.
3: Thank you, Anderson. Thank you.
1: I want to get a reaction now from criminal defense attorney Stacey Schneider. Stacey, you heard from Jane Doe's attorney. I'm wondering what stands out to you.
4: A lot stands out, but before I address that, I just want to say no alleged victim in this country should ever be threatened for going forward to police or for filing a civil lawsuit against the people she's accusing. That being said, Jane Doe's attorney says a lot of things differently now that he has a 2026 lawsuit filed in civil court for money damages that did not exist in the 120-page Cornell police investigation which Jane Doe eventually signed off on. Now, back in 2024, she signed under oath, under penalty of perjury, a statement about what happened to her. And in that statement, there are allegations from her that she was not incapacitated, although the 2026 lawsuit says she was incapacitated from the moment she walked into the frat house. There are alleged statements by her in the police investigation that her initial sexual encounter was consensual. There are text messages allegedly referenced in subsequent investigations where she had contact with the frat boys, two of them, who her civil lawsuit accuses of rape, but she actually allegedly said, I enjoyed the experience and I want to get together with one of you again and
1: Are you thinking, obviously you're a defense attorney. This is something that mm-hmm. a defense attorney is going to try to point out any inconsistencies. Do you believe she changed her story or that her memory returned to her? Or what do you believe these discrepancies, which you say are, mm-hmm. what do you think is the reason for them?
4: Well, I'm trying to analyze the case with due process on both sides. Due process to her for her allegations and due process to the seven accused men. And in a rape trial, what is given the most weight are the statements that are immediate, in close proximity to the incident. And I think everyone, because this case is being tried out in the public right now, before there are even charges rendered, criminal charges rendered against any of the seven. And I believe they will be rendered because New York's grand jury system, it is very easy to indict. That doesn't mean someone's guilty, but it's very easy to obtain an indictment based on probable cause. Is there a probable cause here? Probably. There are thousands of pages of documents from the Cornell police investigation and the Title IX investigation, the federal civil rights investigation, and combined, there's a lot of documentation. So Jane Doe's attorneys claim that they didn't do anything and they didn't investigate and this was a cover-up. I don't see that. That doesn't really fit the facts of what was done. And he will eventually get access to that information. But right now, I don't think that's a fair way to look at the case when he has a civil lawsuit pending.
1: All right. Stacey Schneider, I appreciate it. We'll continue the conversation another time. Thank you very much. Up next, what the president said today about the mysterious death of a Russian lab worker at a facility dedicated to studying the plague.

0: Upgrade to 100 hours of confidence at mycarpe.com.
1: The president says he has a call scheduled with Vladimir Putin very soon to discuss the Russian plague lab worker who died. The public health agency overseeing infectious diseases in Russia has downplayed any connection between her death and her work. Now, despite that, the Russian government has quarantined the hospital where she was treated. Joining us now is immunologist Gigi Granvall. She's a professor at Johns Hopkins Bloomberg School of Public Health. Professor, we still don't know if this lab worker died of the plague. If she did, how concerning would that be for the rest of us?
2: Yes, we don't know that she died of the plague. We don't know what she died of at all. Russian officials have denied that she died of anything connected to her work, but who knows? But if she did, and the plague is, you know, while a terrible tragedy for the person who died and for those who may become sick, it is a treatable disease, and we have less concern about this than many other much more contagious diseases.
1: So the plague is, how is plague treatable? And how easy is it to spread?
2: So plague is a, Yersinia pestis is a bacteria. It is treatable with antibiotics, but it doesn't really spread very well when somebody has it, even if they have the pneumonic, so the lung form of the disease. So it usually only affects the people who are caring for the patient and sometimes the close family members. So it really doesn't spread as well. Usually, in past cases, only one, maybe two people have gotten sick from one sick person. So by comparison, measles, it can be 14 to 18 people who can get sick from one person with measles.
1: You're also a member on the Council on Foreign Relations. Can Russia be trusted for transparency in this kind of a situation?
2: No, it is a good idea to not put to have lots of grains of salt, maybe even a full cup of salt with this kind of declaration. So that is why we have to be prepared for all kinds of things, because it's not, you know, it's plague. If it's plague, if it's something limited, then we would like to have more information. But it is, it could be something else, and it could be another country, another disease tomorrow. So we need to be prepared for dealing with all kinds of infectious diseases.
1: Gigi Granvall, I really appreciate your time tonight. Thank you. Now back to politics here at home, and troubling signs of President Trump on the campaign trailer. Ellie Reeve has returned to a shop in rural Virginia. You may remember this, that was transformed into a destination for MAGA merchandise. Well, now sales have taken a hit. Here's Ellie's report.
3: Come here. Let me show you the hottest two items that we have in the store. In the wokeness, ice cube maker.
4: And it's Trump's face? It's a Trump ice face? Okay, that is kind of cool.
3: The liberals, they bought. I designed this glass myself. Says I took a shot for you, now take one for me.
5: Things aren't like they used to be at Whitey Taylor's Trump Town USA.
3: It's not selling like it was.
4: At the peak, how much were you selling a day?
3: We had a lot of $12,000 days, maybe a $15,000 day ever occasionally, but yeah.
4: And now what is it?
3: Well, $1,500, $2,000, sometimes hit $3,000.
4: It's a really big fall off.
3: Well, it is. It is.
5: When we first visited Taylor's store in December 2023, sales were better. And they gave a sense of the energy around Trump before he won the Republican nomination to be president again.

0: Taylor took issue with our report.
1: You said the place was almost vulgar. That was your conclusion.
2: Well, there are. Let's go look at the Trump balls.
1: I'm still selling a lot of them because of you. Yeah.
0: Taylor disputes the idea sales are down because Trump supporters are mad at the president and says sales will pick back up once he leaves office.
1: They'll come here by the droves and say, what do you got, man? I know you're still there. So we'll be here waiting on them.
0: But his customers say they see public opinion turning.
3: I've seen a lot of Trump supporters just say, heck with him, put his sticker upside down or not fly his flag or put a red zero on it. You know, I've seen a few of those. Very few people still support Trump.
0: Stevie Lovell says he still backs Trump and he'll vote straight ticket Republican in the midterms. But he has a lot of criticism.
3: I'm not a supporter of the war in Iran. And just like later on, we found out information about the war in Iraq. We found out that we shouldn't have been there. This thing that's going on in Gaza is horrible. I think it's more horrible than what's going on in Iran, personally.
2: What do you think about the ICE raids and arrests? And
3: the
2: stuff?
3: ICE raids? If you give people absolute power, they abuse it. I listened to a report that was very, very reliable. It showed where Trump had made more money in office in his position than any other president.
2: Yes,
3: it bothered me a little bit, but I still like him. Profit isn't a dirty word, but it kind of does bother me a little bit that he's in office and he's gaining a lot.
0: Two-thirds of Americans say Trump has made the economy worse, and majorities say the Iran war and tariffs have hurt them financially, according to a September CNN poll. The president is at his lowest approval rating ever.
4: What I don't understand is how can we make agreements with, like, Venezuela and yet the gas prices are still up? What's going on there?
2: What do you think about that?
4: Well, I don't think it's Trump's fault.
2: Okay.
4: Yeah, everybody blames Trump for everything. It's a whole bunch of people.
2: Do you think, though, that the war is making gas prices worse?
4: Well, that's what they blame it on. But explain it to me when you still have oil, but yet you already raised the prices, but you're still using the oil that you had. They do it all the time. That's why I don't think grocery prices are going to go down, because they saw that we could afford it, so they're going to keep them high.
5: My son's 17, my daughter's 14. My grocery bill is anywhere between $800 to $1,000 a month. When you're going to the store and you're paying $5 for a pineapple, yeah. Then you got to choose fruit or gas. Like, it's really, really hard.
2: Do you think any of the responsibility for those high prices falls on Trump?
5: Yes, because of the war.
2: Are you going to vote in the elections coming up? Who do you plan on voting for?
5: I'm not sure yet, to be honest.
2: What are you weighing?
5: Well, to be honest, I need someone who's going to continue on with closed borders.
0: A couple customers brought up that they felt like people weren't as nice to each other anymore, and that people need to come together and not be so mean about political differences.
5: Doesn't matter what you believe in, what religion, or if you think the color purple is better than the color pink. Like, all that matters is that they bleed, we bleed, we're human. If you don't agree with someone's opinion, that's fine. That's what our forefathers fought for, is that everyone could have their own opinion.
2: Wait. Well, you're saying you want people to be nicer to people, but look at the thing that you're buying.
5: Oh, I do believe she should go f*** off. No, I could say she should kindly go f*** off, but I don't think that she should be around
2: at all. I know, but you see what I'm saying. So there's a little bit of, one might say, a contradiction.
5: Okay, wait. What if I said, please tell her to go f*** off, take a hike? Or I could say, f*** that bitch.
2: Right.
5: So that's what I'm talking about. The way you say things versus how you say things can be completely taken different.
6: I'm freezing my balls off.
1: The balls, he's freezing his balls off. Oh, shut up, Trump. You've had enough of you today.
0: Taylor says Trump's made him millions of dollars.
1: People ask me all the time, say, oh, so when are you going to close? You know, I said 2040. They said 2040. Why? I said, well, just all the Trump kids, time to run through the office first.
0: Ellie Reeve, CNN, Boones Mill, Virginia.
7: Well, up next, on Kristi Noem's last day as DHS secretary, guess what? A massive contract for luxury planes was reportedly awarded to one of her campaign donors. Details ahead.

0: Former DHS Secretary Kristi Noem is under fire tonight because of fresh reporting from the New York Times regarding luxury planes, tens of millions of taxpayer dollars, and the Times says one of her campaign donors. Quoting from the article now, in the last hours of Kristi Noem's tenure as the Homeland Security Secretary, her agency delivered a windfall to one of her political donors by buying five airplanes from the man's firm at a substantial markup, documents show. According to the Times, this is one of the jets, a Boeing 737 with a bar, two bedrooms, and marble showers. I want to play part of an ad for another one of the planes posted online before DHS purchased it.
1: This exquisite aircraft fits 17 passengers in a five-zone VVIP cabin configuration. It's meticulously maintained, has low hours, and one US owner since new. If you're looking to redefine luxury travel in your life, it starts here.
0: I should point out that former DHS Secretary Kristi Noem has called the Times reporting factually incorrect and asked for a retraction. David Farenthold, investigative reporter for the New York Times, is on the byline. He joins us now. So, David, just walk us through what more you found out about the sale of these planes and how it dovetails with your previous reporting on Noem's spending on aircraft.
2: Yeah, you and I talked a few weeks ago about how these planes are part of 10 planes that the DHS bought from this vendor, this donor's firm. And they don't use them. One of the planes they've given to the FBI, the rest of them sit idle. So we were interested in how exactly did they come to acquire these planes that nobody seems to want now? What we found was that the five of those planes, the last five, the most expensive five, the most overpriced five, were all bought, as you said, literally in the last hours of Kristi Noem's tenure. She knew she was going to leave office in the early afternoon of March 24th. These things got bought in the late morning. And she committed the government to this huge purchase that provided a windfall to this donor to her super PAC.
0: And I just want to read from your article. It says, quote, the Department of Homeland Security agreed to pay the donor's firm $108 million for a Boeing 737 airliner that had been converted into a massive private jet, complete with a stand-up bar, two bedrooms, marble showers, and a table covered in manta ray skin. Why would the Department of Homeland Security need an airborne table covered in manta ray skin?
2: They've never given us an answer on that part. Look, two things are interesting about this. One is that the company that sold them that plane for $108 million had bought it just a few months earlier from a seller who was only asking less than $90 million. So there seems to be a pretty significant markup, pretty significant price above the market rate. But also what Noem said at the time was, well, we might use this for deportations. It would be sometimes for command and control by DHS leaders, but sometimes we might deport people on it, which people we talked to said makes no sense.
0: I mean, when you look inside, it's hard to imagine that that would be a great plane to be deported. I mean, it'd be pleasant for, I guess, the people being deported, but it's just, it doesn't look like there are a lot of seats, frankly, for a lot of people. Noem is pushing back against your reporting, say it, quote, conveys a false implication of a direct financial relationship, obviously intended to influence official action. What did you learn about her relationship with this aviation company?
2: So its chairman, a guy named William Walters, gave $10,000 in late 2024 to a political action committee supporting Kristi Noem. Basically, it advertised itself as the way to pay for Kristi Noem to travel and campaign around the country. And the pushback we've gotten is, you know, it's only $10,000. You know, that doesn't imply any sort of relationship. We don't know much more about their relationship. We do know he made this donation at a time when Kristi Noem was not, as far as anybody else knew, on the short list to be the Department of Homeland Security Secretary. And when this PAC wasn't doing very much, there wasn't really much reason to give this PAC money in the last weeks of 2024.
0: And what is the current DHS secretary, who's Mark Wayne Mullen, saying about these planes? And is it clear where they are now? And is anybody using them?
2: Well, we know that Mark Wayne Mullen tried to get out of this deal. He takes over a few hours after this contract is signed and inquires about whether he can get out of it because he doesn't apparently want to use the planes. And he eventually decides there's a financial penalty for getting out of it. They go all the way up to the White House, ask the White House Chief of Staff, Susie Wiles. She says, keep the planes, avoid the penalty. But now one of the planes has been leased to the FBI. The others are just sitting idle. And it's not that they're even done spending money on them. They cost money sitting idle. And until recently, the money they were paying to maintain them in basically parked was going to this same donor, to Noem Super PAC, William Walters.
0: Wait a minute. The guy who made the money for selling the planes is making money for storing them?
2: Yeah, he made money selling them, and then he made money when they didn't fly them, because the DHS wow. then gave his companies the planes and said, hey, take care of these until we figure out what to do with them.
0: David Farenthold, as always, I appreciate the reporting. Thank you so much. You can stream this show live or watch any CNN program on demand, in addition to getting original programming as well, anytime, any screen, any mobile device. All you need is an all-access subscription. 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That's it for us. The news continues.
3: Tonight, Donald Trump says his rallies are saving Republicans, but some Republicans aren't looking for a savior.
4: Are there plans then for the president to come back and campaign again?
5: No.
4: Okay. All right.
3: Plus, the American president says reporters should be arrested, and no one bats an eye while he demands his home team network ban liberals. Also,
6: the incredible Hispanics, Latinos, they call them so many different names.
3: Will this midterm be the Latino revenge? And a housing crisis, soaring rents, failing schools. Is the unrest overseas at risk of coming to America? Live at the table, Scott Jennings, Sawyer Hackett, Jason Rance, Anna Navarro, and Kamel Foster. Americans with different perspectives aren't talking to each other, but here they do.

0: Good evening. I'm Lulu Garcia Navarro in for Abby. Tonight, ahead of the midterms, is Donald Trump still his party's best spokesperson? If you ask him, he's sharper than ever. Ask GOP candidates, not so much. As Republicans grow increasingly concerned about their midterm margins, Trump is hitting the trail in states Republicans once considered untouchable. On Truth Social today, Trump insisted his rallies are saving the Republican Party, even going as far as saying he's responsible for flipping races all over the place. Watch for the midterm surprise, he suggested. But as the president works to get more involved in some of the most competitive races, candidates are giving him the cold shoulder. The latest set of snubs in Texas, where Greg Abbott seeks a fourth term as governor. Abbott is skipping out on a Trump rally as he faces an unexpectedly tight reelection race. And in the race for Senate in Maine, five-term Senator Susan Collins refused to say whether she'd campaign with him. Listen.
1: President Trump this week said that he might actually visit Maine. Will you stand with him if he does?
2: I don't think that President Trump is going to come to Maine. He's talking about going to a lot of different states. I've heard nothing from his office, and I'm not exactly his favorite senator.
1: So I yes or no? Do you have a yes or no to that?
2: I would say that he is not coming to Maine.
1: Okay.
0: Before we open it up to the table here, we invite you at home to join the debate. Head to CNN.com/Abby and weigh in. We'll get to some of your comments throughout the show. All right. I'm going to start with the OG Navarro, Anna Navarro. When we look at...
3: Yes, cuz.
0: We're all related. You know, when we look at what the president has been saying, he is going out on the campaign trail. He's using his tried and true formulas. It's all about me. Come vote for me. Please, please, please me. But we are not seeing that having the result that he wants. What do you think is going on?
4: The economy, right? What's going on is $4 gas, $6 diesel, meat that's unaffordable, 7% interest rate. Americans are hurting. And so even though he goes back to his old playbook, right, talking about immigration, talking about transgender issues, LGBTQ issues, those issues are not cutting through because people are hurting and feeling in their pocketbook. I am living what you were just talking about. I am living in my congressional district, which is Florida 27. That is the Maria Elvira Salazar district, where she put out an ad distancing herself from Trump. This is a Cuban American from Miami. I don't know that there's a Latino group or a group in general that has been more supportive of Donald Trump. And if the Cuban woman Republican from Miami is distancing herself from Donald Trump, he's got a problem.
0: I mean, that is my district, too. And it's a swingy district. It's gone back and forth and back and forth.
4: She won it by 20 points 2 years ago.
0: Yeah, but she's in a tight race this time. I'm going to bring you in, Scott. I just want to take a look at what the Political Report has said about some of the Senate ratings changes. I mean, let's have a quick look here, because we've seen the ratings for Kansas, North Carolina, New Hampshire all moving towards Democrats. We've also seen Sabato's crystal ball ratings, South Carolina, Alaska, changes towards Democrats. I mean, these are pretty dispiriting calls. Do you think Republicans are going to see a wipeout?
5: Well, we have a lot of close races. I don't dispute that. There's a lot of races out there within the margin of error. I suspect Democrats will win a few, and I suspect Republicans will win a few. I think some of these states are pretty red territory, and I'd rather be a Republican than a Democrat running in, say, South Carolina or Kansas. But no one's disputing that the races are close. The question is, what are the candidates going to do, and do they have the resources to deliver a message? And in most of these cases, the Republicans absolutely have the resources to deliver a pretty clear contrast. Sometimes that involves a president and sometimes it doesn't.
0: But is President Trump helping at this point? Because we have seen over and over again, especially Republicans in swingy districts and now even Republicans in not so swingy districts like Texas, wanting to distance himself from the president. And that, I think, sends a signal that is not just about poll numbers, which people can dispute, but it's about something more substantial.
5: It's a valid strategy question. My view is, if you hate Donald Trump and you've hated him for 10 years and you're going to turn out because of that, you're not open to persuasion. Where he helps is with Republican turnout. There are voters who love Donald Trump. They believe in Donald Trump. They want to see his agenda enacted. They're worried that Democrats in Congress could block that if they get the majority. And they don't have a high propensity of turning out in every election. He can definitely help you with that. He also needs to talk to all of his base. You know, there's two kinds of Republicans. There's the pure MAGA. They love Trump. And then there's, you know, a more traditional kind of Republican. They like him sometimes, and sometimes he makes them cringe. They're a little softer right now, and he needs to motivate them, too, to keep the team together. So, yeah, look, I think the Democrats have some energy out there. Who gives energy to Republicans? It's typically President Trump.
0: I don't know. It feels like donors are giving energy to Republicans because they're spending a lot of money in these races. I mean, we are now seeing, I think, like $5 million going to South Carolina, reddest of red districts, to help Darlene Graham. I mean, what do you think's going on?
6: I mean, there's tremendous spending there. There's tremendous spending in Texas. I guess pulling back on spending in places like North Carolina. I think you are correct that Donald Trump is probably still the best spokesperson for the party, that he might be able to drum up support among Republicans. The question becomes, what kind of message are you actually taking to Republicans? The president has disappointed some of his supporters by doing things while in office that are inconsistent with the things he would said he would do while he was running for office. The president has pursued policies that have almost certainly not produced the results that he desired, like the tariff policies, for example. I think if the president were perhaps a little bit more constrained, if he were reflective, if he were talking to them about recalibrating, about some of the things he might want to do differently going forward, about understanding their concern and their dissatisfaction, as opposed to spending so much time talking about the ballroom and various other things, doing some of these antics that at this point I think have somewhat worn thin. The laughs aren't quite as big. The lines at his events are perhaps not as long. He might have a shot at actually helping to revitalize some of that report, the support amongst Republicans. But I'm not so sure that what he's currently doing is likely to be successful.
7: His stick is getting tired. And I mean, here's the thing. This is what happens when you deform a political party into a cult of personality, when the only solution is also the problem. When, you know, Donald Trump is essentially pushing away independents, pushing away Latinos, pushing away swing voters at a time when he also needs to shore up the base. And so every voter that he brings home in states like, you know, Kansas and North Carolina that you point to as, you know, states you'd rather be a Republican in, he's pushing away independent voters that are absolutely running away from Republicans. You know, in states like Texas, where James Tallarico is, you know, pulling ahead by 7 points in some polls.
8: Yeah, so I think ultimately where the money is being spent, because Republicans have the money, they can actually afford to do the insurance policies where Democrats can't. And that's where it's going to come in handy. It's not because they think they're going to lose. They just want to make sure that they're definitely not going
6: to lose. It's a little more than an insurance policy.
8: Democrats can claim that they're going to win in Kansas and some of these other red states as much as they want. The polling, there was a report out today, Axios had some others as well, that there was concern about whether or not the pollsters were actually reaching the Republicans. And they weren't getting any responses, particularly in rural parts of this country. Now, one can argue, and I think it's a fair point, they're not going to turn out the vote. That's why they're not responding to polls. But then you would have to ignore everything we know about Republicans and how we just simply do not trust the pollsters. You'd have to ignore all of that history. And history suggests, no, they're going to turn out. They're going to turn out. They're just not trusting.
0: Are you suggesting there's going to be like a secret red wave or just
8: no? I don't think there's going to be a red wave. I think that history tells us every single time, minus two times in our history, when you've got the party in power, there's going to be a general shift in some way. The Democrats are going to win the House. I don't think they're going to win in the Senate. But I do think it's because we are undervaluing the Republican turnout. And I think that that's going to come and surprise a lot of people. That's what the president was mentioning.
4: Two things have happened this week, which I think are very interesting, right? One is that Donald Trump, who never reverses course, never backs down, never admits mistakes, came out and all of a sudden was endorsing the idea of voting by mail. This is something that he has spent a decade saying is rigged and is cheating and it's, you know, it doesn't work and don't do it. What's happened? In places like Florida, where Republicans used to dominate absentee ballots, right now Democrats are dominating absentee ballots. And the other thing he reversed course on was those PSAs paid for by taxpayer money that he was putting in things like during football games. Because I think taxpayers are pretty pissed off at the idea that the president of the United States is spending money on ballrooms and reflecting pools and painting everything in Washington gold and paying for these ads while they can't pay for the basic
0: I just want to bring in one other thing that happened that has caused a great deal of consternation. And I believe there is a lot of debate as to whether the president, again, is hurting or helping. Let's play his comments about Iran, the war, and some cities in California. Mm.
9: We have to stop them from having a nuclear weapon. So I was riding an hour, I made a speech there, and I passed a gas station, $1.95 a gallon. I passed another station, $1.85 a gallon. We'll have it lower than that in a very short period of time. And again, remember, with the war, it's just artificial. It's a little bit high. It's a small price to pay for keeping the world safe, keeping our country safe. They can take out a city. Let them take out Los Angeles. Let them take out San Diego. This is a very small price to pay, and it's going to be over with very soon.
0: I mean, with comments like that, obviously up to interpretation. I want to be clear. But wait a second. What I'm trying to say here is that one version says that the president meant this just to talk about how Iran is, you know, likely a huge threat. And another version says that he, you know, might have meant it. And what is
5: this? This is the latest bloodbath type hoax where you take something the president said. He was quite clear. His position is, you listen to the whole thing, and a number of even Democrats and liberal fact checker types have come out today to say, no, this is being totally misconstrued. He's saying they could have the capacity to do this if we don't stop them, and that's why we're fighting, and that's why it's worth it. Mm. Any honest person listening to that knows that's exactly what he was doing. But a lot of people
0: don't you think
5: got spun up on.
0: It's hard to understand what the president means sometimes.
8: Not in that clip. I mean, I'm with you. I think you're right sometimes. Not in that clip. It was crystal clear what it was he was saying there. Anyone acting in good faith can listen to that and know specifically. I mean, look, don't forget, there was a report that came out several months ago about specifically the possibility of Iran sending drone attacks to Los Angeles, which might have actually been in the back of his mind as he was making those comments.
6: Entirely possible. I think what you probably saw there was like a weave within a weave within a weave, which the president does from time to time. And that can make it a little bit inscrutable what he's actually saying at any given moment. But I didn't see any malice there. I didn't even see any indication that he was making a joke in that moment.
4: Did you see the reaction of the crowd?
7: They
4: clearly understood it the way a lot of us understood of them, it, because they laughed and they cheered at the idea of them taking down L.A. and San Diego. I don't think it's a coincidence that he picked two cities in a state that he hates, that he's constantly bashing, where he hates Gavin Newsom, where he hates the leaders, where he says it's ineffective and they're, you know, a drain on America because they're this blue state. I mean, it's funny that he didn't pick a red state.
6: But there is some ambiguity here, and I think there are so many tangible issues for us to discuss that it doesn't really make sense to
4: him. Honestly, I think you guys are being intellectually dishonest. I think it's very clear. To me, it's very clear.
6: The worst sort of awfulness to the president in this context.
4: From Donald Trump?
6: In this context?
4: From Donald Trump, who is consistently giving us the worst of the worst.
6: He wants scores of Americans to die.
7: I agree with these two that I don't think he's explicitly calling for Iran to attack a California city with nuclear weapons. I don't think anybody's saying that he's calling for that, but he is.
8: Many Democrats today are fantasizing
7: about it openly.
4: Karen Bass and Gavin Newsom said exactly what they're feeling because they're so desperate because they can't turn out voters. I'm sorry, but I heard it that way, and I think this is consistent with the Donald Trump that we have known for the last 10 years. Mm. I think there is nothing, and I think, frankly, that we have normalized this behavior by pretending that what we just heard and saw on tape is not what we heard or taped.
8: So normally when he's joking, he's got a different tone. He's literally laughing, but in this case, he's not.
4: That man doesn't laugh. Let me tell you something. If Barack Obama had joked about Iran taking out Palm Beach, you all would be setting your hair on fire.
6: I think you're right.
7: It would have been out of character for Barack Obama, which he said would last four weeks, and it's lasted 8 months, Scott.
5: You declared war
7: a month ago. Is the Strait of Hormuz open?
5: Yes.
7: Is the proxy wars ended? No, neither of those have happened.
5: Whoa. This is important.
7: Okay.
5: Do you believe presently that oil is not flowing through the Strait of Hormuz?
7: That's not the question.
5: You said, is it open?
7: It's not open. This morning, a Panamanian cargo vessel was attacked and 12 people were injured by a...
5: Lord. I'm glad the skies are clear because the lightning is going to come down. The Strait of Hormuz.
7: Ships are being bombed in the Strait of Hormuz.
5: Today,
7: Scott,
5: the oil flows are 98% of pre-war flows.
7: And yet,
5: the oil that's not flowing is from Iran.
7: And yet the Iran war is not over.
5: We've beaten these people. Take yes for an answer.
4: I don't think that most Americans, if we are winning Iran, they would say yes.
0: We're going to move on. But I think most Americans would say that we are still at war. And they're not clear from the polls that we are winning said war. But next, as pressure mounts on Trump, he's lashing out at Fox News for giving a platform to Democrats. Plus, as violent protests erupt in Europe over housing and education, the president tonight is blaming migration and Islam. We'll discuss.

0: Together, let's drive out the darkness.
1: As midterm pressure mounts, so does President Trump's frustration. His latest punching bag is Fox News. After its recent interviews with Senate candidates Abdul El-Sayed in Michigan and Dan Osborne in Nebraska, Trump lashed out on social media, accusing the network of promoting Democrats and spending more time covering El-Sayed than GOP candidates. Trump also questioned why Fox interviewed the, quote, sleazebag Dan Osborne, and complained that Republicans don't get any positive exposure or airtime. Jason, is that true? I did not have Fox and Trump at odds in advance of the midterms on my bingo card necessarily. They're often at odds, but always because it seems that the president believes that Fox News should be state television.
2: No, what he believes is that this is the kind of rhetoric that gets the base really excited. The us versus them works with the MAGA crowd. It's always worked with the MAGA crowd. I don't think he wants state television. He's not going after just Fox News. He goes after the media in general. And that is nothing new. Remember, this is about right now
1: getting people to turn out.
2: Correct.
1: He does not allow any dissent on any media that he believes should be loyal to him.
2: Doesn't allow dissent. He allows dissent all the time. Has he stopped Fox News from doing anything? Has he stopped this network from doing anything? No, we're still talking about it. We're still critical when it's
1: necessary,
2: and we support it otherwise.
1: It's a good point. Let's actually play a little bit of, I'm going to bring up what he has done just recently today. He called for journalists to be arrested over coverage of his rallies, including my employer, the New York Times, and many other artificial media outlets, quote, should be arrested for their dishonesty and disservice to our country.
2: He's not calling for them to be arrested. Come on.
1: I'm actually reading it.
2: Exactly.
1: I'm so sorry.
2: I'm sorry.
3: But don't you know, Lulu, that's another joke. Ha, ha, ha, ha.
1: It's on the screen, Jason. I mean,
2: yes.
1: It's literally there.
2: So you're taking that
1: arrested.
2: Not as an exaggeration. You're not taking that as criticism. You think that he's going to throw. So you're concerned that you might be thrown in jail as a result of maybe being critical? So
1: let me ask you a question. You don't think that it is a problem that the president of the United States, which is supposed to be a beacon of liberty and democracy and free press, is threatening journalistic institutions with arrest.
2: He has also
1: reminded of what the president has said and done with his FCC, because he has also used his own FCC to target media companies and organizations that he believes is disloyal.
4: Or ban them from the White House.
1: We have seen a concerted attempt to stifle free press. You don't see that?
2: No, I don't see him using the Espionage Act to go after a reporter and possibly throw him in jail. I saw that coming from the Obama administration. I think you're conflating criticism of the media, of which
1: criticism to be arrested is not criticism.
2: So on the show last night during a commercial break, I said I would kill for a Coke Zero, and I'm glad some of you weren't here because you would have called 911 reporting.
3: You're not president of the United States.
2: Claim that he's actually going to. If you actually thought that this was a legitimate threat, I would guess there would be a lot of left-wing voices on air, maybe cooling some of their rhetoric. But no, it's the opposite, because you know he's not actually threatening you in any serious way of throwing you in jail.
3: Nobody's
2: going
3: to cool their voice because nobody's going to be nobody that's got a platform is going to be intimidated by Donald Trump. And you know the way you fight. No, it's not a toothless threat because
2: no one's intimidated.
3: No, it's not a toothless threat because, number one, he's weaponized the DOJ. He's weaponized the FCC. He has banned press from Air Force One and from the Oval Office.
2: Been arrested?
3: Let me finish, and I'll tell you, he has berated women reporters. There's threats against journalists because of things that he tweets out. So, no, it's not a toothless threat when it's coming from the most powerful person in the free world.
2: So no one has been thrown in jail, correct?
1: He's threatening to throw people in jail, and so what the metric is, we have to wait until someone is actually thrown in prison for this to be okay.
2: Well, if you're saying he's throwing people in jail he's got how many years under his belt as president in two terms? Has anyone been thrown in jail as a reporter? Has a single person been? I certainly concede that he's mean-spirited to reporters he doesn't like. There is no doubt about that. I'm not even defending that. But don't conflate criticism with a legitimate threat of throwing someone in jail. That, I don't think, is an honest assessment of his tweet.
3: So when he says they should be arrested, it means what now?
2: It means he's being critical of people. You've never heard that? Like, I've heard of aggressively stupid or criminally stupid
3: positions. No, I've never heard it from, a president of the United States.
2: Okay, then that's a fair criticism,
3: right? I have never heard it from a president of the United States who has complete power over the DOJ and the Attorney General.
2: If you want to argue that the rhetoric is unpresidential, I don't even disagree with you on that. I don't. But I'm not going to pretend that that was a serious threat of throwing someone in jail.
1: I want to just bring up here what Trump's FCC has done. Because on September 10th, Jimmy Kimmel said his show wouldn't air an interview with James Tallarico because of FCC threats. Politico, February 17th, Colbert says CBS spiked planned Tallarico interview because of FCC pressure. Fox, FCC launching probe into ABC's The View amid crackdown on equal time for candidates. Meanwhile, he is complaining that Fox News is actually putting Democrats on their channel. Do you not see that there is a little bit of hypocrisy there?
2: No, I see the hypocrisy specifically on equal time is being put up against me. It's put against Scott. I've had to succumb to equal time requests. And it seems like left-wing outlets, especially on TV, don't. And I think that's what the FCC is doing right now. We both are subject to the equal time clause. I get this done to me every single
3: time.
2: Who
3: is subject to equal time?
2: Radio hosts.
4: FCC, people with FCC license, and there's a difference between like ABC and a cable channel, number one. I think the Tallarico thing, frankly, was a total setup.
2: Yeah.
4: They did that knowing they wanted to put it on the internet and then claim they were being silenced or banned. No one is silencing Jimmy Kimmel. He's literally free to do whatever he wants, and he often does whatever he wants. Your show's The View is able to do whatever it wants. Nobody is doing anything to anyone. Democrats, liberals, they get plenty of access to the airwaves. The comedians get to make all the jokes they want to make. Conservatives, by the way, are very critical of this.
1: Are we not currently experiencing right now the president banning certain outlets from access to the White House and certain pool
5: Air Force One.
1: Reporting, Air Force One, et cetera? Is
6: we
1: that
6: have
1: not
6: a national
1: a thing
6: Trump TV that pools for the press now when the press aren't there?
4: I don't think we should ban people from the pool. At the time, I thought that lumping CNN and Politico in with MS Now or whatever was not appropriate because I consider those two things to be different kinds of entities. But no, I don't think we ought to ban media. I don't think we have to ban media. And I don't think we ought to ban reporters from the Oval Office because I think it actually works for the president when he spars with them. I understand his frustrations about the
1: and
4: way his administration is being covered
1: on,
4: and framed,
1: on social media that journalists should be arrested.
4: It's a rhetorical device.
6: Of course he shouldn't be writing that, but it's telling that he is writing it, and he's doing it because he's in such a desperate position right now that he cannot explain. He has no excuses for the way he's dragged the economy into the toilet, for the way he's dragged us into a war in Iran. And so this is what he's had to resort to. I agree with Jason that this is all base politics. He's trying to rev up the base because, he has seen now Abdul El-Sayed, he's seen, Dan Osborne and other Democrats go on Fox News, and their shtick isn't working. They're actually, having real conversations with journalists.
1: Let me ask you particularly about El-Sayed, because he is going to places where Democrats have not necessarily gone before. Do you give him credit for going on Fox News?
4: Well, he was only in New York because he had to go to a fundraiser with Mamdani and AOC. $60,000 a
6: point?
4: Ticket. $60,000
1: okay,
4: a ticket,
1: that's not
4: by
1: the question.
4: Way.
1: So people have to so fundraise, he, as you've,
4: so
1: as you've stop, often told me.
4: So he stops by Fox News. I thought he looked pathetic on there. He's evasive. He answers no questions. He gets asked about the hypocrisy of saying, I'm going to get money out of politics, and yet running around with Soros and going to $60,000 fundraisers.
3: If he did so badly, why is Donald Trump so pissed off?
4: I don't know. I think it's fine when Democrats go on there. They often fail so badly, but they also remind the conservatives who are watching that channel, oh, yeah, I better get out and vote because I don't want these lunatics running the country.
1: Do you know what's interesting to me is that conservatives in the last election spent a lot of time going all over the place, right? If you remember, they were the kings of the manosphere, and I say kings because most of them were men, and they were going out and they were doing a great job reaching all these different audiences. And Democrats took a page from that playbook and they said, all right, we're going to try and do the same. And now you've seen a whole host of Democrats doing similarly. But we have not seen Republicans doing the same thing. If you think about Republicans in tough races, I cannot think of many that have gone out to Democratic outlets and spent a lot of time on their airwaves. Are they being afraid?
2: Are they being invited?
1: Oh, yes. Are they afraid? Of course.
6: Ken Paxton won't even debate James Tallarico. I mean, they're afraid to have these tough conversations because the environment is not friendly for them right now. The economy is not doing well. Voters are not happy. Economic confidence is at
3: which is why CNN has a town hall with James Tallarico next Wednesday that everybody should tune into.
1: I mean,
4: by the way,
1: Ken Paxton, it's true, has not given interviews. I don't even think to many conservative outlets, to be fair.
4: Not a ton, but Darlene Graham,
1: another person.
3: Maria Elvira Salazar did a very good interview with
1: local television.
3: Yeah, but she's refusing
1: what
3: to
1: I'm
3: debate.
1: Saying is, I haven't, I mean, is it a sign that things are not going well for Republicans?
4: It's an interesting question. None of these people are actually national candidates. They're in individual states and districts, A, B. Every campaign makes communications decisions based on the strength of their individual candidates. Uh-huh. Like, take a Congressman Mike Lawler from New York, for instance. He's on CNN all the time. He does all sorts of media. That's one of his core strengths. It may not be a core strength of Ken Paxton. Therefore, you wouldn't focus on it as much.
1: You think it's a core strength?
6: Or he has problems
1: with his campaign that he doesn't want to answer?
5: I think it could be both things. And in this particular case with Paxton, I mean, this is the president's guy. He chose him. The problems that are occurring in Texas, in many respects, and go back to that particular choice that he made. And I will give Democrats credit for showing up at Fox News, having the tough conversation, and getting a tougher cross-examination than they're likely to get on plenty of other networks. It's a fair point to make and a reasonable one. And I do think that if you've got a crop of bad candidates, another one, but to choose Lindsey Graham's sister and insist that not only should she come in temporarily, but she should be the person to run. Again, the president made this call, another bad candidate who
2: voters
5: is hiding.
2: Made that call.
5: Who is hiding?
2: The president of the United States wanted
5: her as the candidate. He pushed for it. Voters will have to make the call eventually
2: There was a primary.
1: She got a huge assist.
4: Something we forget. It's not only Republicans that watch Fox News. They pull a fair number of
6: Democrats are going.
5: This is why they're going.
4: I mean, they have a huge audience. Some of them are maybe they're more conservative Democrats. I assume El Saya is not doing well with conservative rural Democrats in Michigan. So
6: 24-point advantage with independent voters, by the way.
4: Maybe it would make sense to go do it. But I watched what he did. I didn't think he did well at all.
1: All right. Next, the president won almost half the Latino vote in the last election, but Republican strategists aren't counting on that being the case for the midterms. We'll debate.

0: is set. The candidates are ready. Let's go.
1: Will the Latino vote fuel a blue wave next month? Early signs don't look good for Republicans and appear to show major cracks in the coalition that got President Trump elected 2 years ago. Trump's approval rating among Latinos is at 27%. And quick reminder that just under half of Latino voters voted for him in 2024. According to Democratic strategist Tom Bonnier, Hispanic voter turnout in Virginia is 50% higher than this point 2 years ago. And he says that trend continues in every state he checked. But when asked about the waning support from Latinos, President Trump denied it and got very defensive.
2: Your approval ratings with Latino voters has dropped down to 27%. What's your message to them?
3: I pulled your fake news. Your CNN, your fake news.
2: What's your message to Latino voters?
3: My poll numbers are great. And all you have to do is look at the crowds we're drawing. And every time I leave, that candidate will be losing. And by the time I leave, they're winning. No, CNN poll numbers are fake, and your whole outfit is fake, and so are you.
1: Okay. There you have it. The Latino vote is really important. Why? They have shown themselves to be swing voters. They have shown themselves not to be loyal to any particular party, but they are loyal on issues. And the main issue that they are loyal about is actually not immigration, but the economy. That is always the thing that polls number one for Latino voters. And what are we seeing with the economy? They are saying they are hurting like most Americans. And so how dangerous is losing the Latino vote for the Republican Party when we see where Latinos are in a lot of these swingy districts that are important to the president?
4: Well, it's certainly important in Florida. It's certainly important in Texas. It's certainly important in North Carolina. It's certainly important in places like Pennsylvania. And look, yes, Latinos are hurting economically just like every other American. Latinos are against this war with no end, just like most Americans. And Latinos serve 20% in the armed forces. But on top of that, it is the cruelty that Latinos are seeing. I can't tell you how many Latinos tell me, oh, we voted for him on immigration. We didn't think he meant people like us. In the meantime, he is deporting 25,000 people to places in Africa that are in the middle of civil war. The foreign policy with Venezuela, which Latinos, Venezuelans, Cubans, Nicaraguans celebrated on January 3rd, has turned out to be an abysmal disaster, where he has empowered the vice president of Maduro that he left in office and made a treasonous oil deal with a criminal. The foreign policy towards Cuba, I don't think anybody understands what the plan is, and there's a lot of people hurting. So you've got the economy, the war, and then you've got the cruelty of immigration we are seeing on a daily basis. If you are Latino, you look at your algorithm and you look at your local news and you see families being separated. You see children being held in deplorable conditions in detention centers. You see spouses crying on TV, on local news, because their spouse has been deported. You're seeing such suffering, and it is impacting the economy, because you know that in places like Doral, which is a place where a lot of Venezuelans live,

0: With the characterization of Venezuela, I think this has been an amazing success. We took
1: go
0: a country,
1: ask Venezuelans.
0: We took a country that was an enemy and a problem for the United States and the Western Hemisphere, and now we've turned
2: a puppet
0: and
2: dictator.
0: And now we have turned it into something that we can actually work with on Cuba.
3: The woman who won the Nobel Peace Prize, Maria Corina Machado, is not allowed to go inside of Venezuela. She is the hero of the Democratic mm-hmm. opposition, and the Trump administration has shown no interest in mm-hmm. installing democracy or in allowing or in supporting her rightful claim to return to her country.
0: The president, just the other day, it was reported, widely reported, that he said we're going to have elections in Venezuela. We're in a transition.
1: Was this before or after he met with Delcy Rodriguez, who is the vice president of Maduro?
0: She's running the country.
1: She doesn't make a move without talking to the United States.
0: So among the moves that she's making is not allowing Maria Corina Machado into the country.
1: Maria Corina Machado has attempted, seven, eight times to go into Venezuela, and they don't allow her in. Amongst the moves that he has made, because he controls Delcy Rodriguez, is an oil deal with a man who is a criminal, Scott, who was under indictment in several countries in Europe, who we had to, sit on European countries so that they would lift those indictments so he could travel here. Venezuelans right now, I am telling you, I know Venezuelans. I live amongst Venezuelans. The Venezuelans who supported Donald Trump, the Venezuelans who were celebrating on January 3rd, today are indignant, pissed off, and betrayed. And to make matters worse, he is removing TPS from Venezuelans, and he is deporting them to places like Africa, where there are civil wars going on in places like Sudan.
3: Let's push pause and continue this after the break.

0: Genix Neurozone Brain Supplement, absolutely free.
1: Let's pick up where we left off, which is with the Latino vote and how important it's going to be in the midterms. I want to bring up a Telemundo NBC poll where they asked Latino voters in particular what were the issues that were really motivating them. And 31% of Latino voters say they or someone close to them carry identification because of ICE, and 27% know someone who has been detained or deported by ICE. Scott, this is an issue. It's definitely, it might not be the issue for Latino voters, but it is a very important issue.
2: It is an important issue, but the point is, if you're an American citizen or you're here with legal status and you've not come here and broken our laws, you have nothing to worry about.
3: That's
2: if you have come here and broken our laws, if you've come across the border, millions of people came across the border during the Biden years. The Trump administration was elected in part to deport as many of the people who have broken our laws as possible. I'm not disputing that it is an issue for some people. I don't dispute the poll numbers. But the president was elected to enforce the law. Can I?
4: Scott, there's a woman named Marimar Martinez. She's a teacher's aide from Chicago. She's a Latina who was shot by ICE. She's currently suing the federal government. She's a U.S. citizen. There's plenty of U.S. citizens who look like me and sound like me, who have been dragged through the streets, who have been punched, who have been shot, who have been wounded. So if you are a Latino and you see the racial profiling that's going on by ICE, you see the thuggery, you see the tactics, you most definitely have a reason to be afraid.
2: You bring up Chicago. There was also a U.S. citizen named Sheridan Gorman in Chicago who was murdered by an illegal alien there. In fact, she lived in New York.
4: You know what the difference is? This is happening by the, this is being done by the government, not by a criminal.
2: Demanding somebody do something about this. So you can anecdote this to death.
4: Yeah, but don't do not equate something that is crimes being committed by the government with impunity with crimes being committed by criminals. Throw the book at all the criminals.
2: That's
4: Latino
2: what they're trying
4: or not,
2: to do.
4: U.S. citizen or not.
2: That's what they're trying
4: to do. Okay,
2: but
4: you're comparing apples and oranges.
2: No.
4: No,
2: Which you don't seem to care about.
4: No, do you care about the white people murdering black people?
3: First of all,
4: do you care about the victims in the churches when white people go in? See, why is it that every time we talk about this issue, you guys want to bring up Latino criminals? Listen.
5: It's because you never do.
4: Them.
2: Illegal alien criminals.
5: It's because the Democrats never do.
2: We are.
4: There is a huge difference between the government doing this with badges, with impunity, dragging U.S. citizens through the streets and shooting them.
2: Come on.
4: Than there is with a criminal of any ilk.
3: The Latino community has been at ground zero for every one of Trump's disastrous policies, from tariffs to the Iran war to the disastrous mass deportation regime and internment camp regime that they've launched across the country. And it's not just those economic factors that is forefront. They put a target on the back of every person with brown skin in this country. And they put that fear into every single person of Latino descent, including children, women who are stuffed into these internment camps across the country. And by the way, they've stripped them
5: for the love of God. I mean, again, I get your concern.
3: Stay one night in them, then tell me what they are.
5: Okay, well, why don't you do some research on actual internment camps and then have that conversation? It is a fair policy argument that you don't like.
3: Dozens of people have died inside of them.
5: I got it.
3: They've deported
5: dozens. I know, and of course, we don't talk about any of the previous deaths that happened at these so-called internment camps when we had actual cages, literal cages, not the made-up stuff that AOC took photos in front of.
3: By the way,
5: they deported
3: more than a dozen citizens.
5: You guys didn't say anything about that.
3: They deported more than a dozen citizens.
5: The problem, I think, in some of this,
3: they've shot more than a dozen citizens.
5: The problem, I think, is that there are a lot of folks on the left who will not have any conversations that you just mentioned. I think there's a fair point of throwing the book at the criminals. There are Democrats who do not actually believe in enforcement at all on immigration issues. They don't. And they don't talk. Hold on
3: 95%
5: of the
3: people that they've arrested have no criminal record whatsoever.
5: Any other victim. What was the percentage?
3: 95% of the people have no criminal record whatsoever.
5: 95%. Okay, that, of course, is a made-up stat. It's not 95%.
4: It is overwhelming. It is the overwhelming majority.
5: Is it 95%?
4: It is. I think it's probably closer to 60-70% of people that do not.
5: No, no, it's the overwhelming majority. When you're in this country illegally, it's literally in the term.
4: No, no, but that's not. When he said the words of the word,
1: Let me bring some clarity to this, which is as follows. There is a number of things happening here. I don't think anyone disputes sending criminals who have committed violent crimes and deporting them from this country.
2: Wait, blue state governors dispute this across the country when they won't cooperate with us?
5: They have sanctuary policies that are specifically intended to not allow that exact thing that you're saying.
1: But the idea of what Donald Trump had promised was deportations and the priority of criminals. What we have seen is people who have entered this country illegally but with no criminal record being deported, and sometimes to third countries where they have no roots and no connections.
3: 40,000 people, I think,
1: or being put in prisons in El Salvador, prisons where we wouldn't, where the standards are not what we would consider humane in this country.
5: If a judge orders you to be deported, should you be deported?
1: And there is not only this problem.
6: We shouldn't change the subject here.
1: This is, and there's not only this problem. The other problem is that we have also seen restrictions on legal immigration into this country.
3: They have stripped more people of legal status in this country. They've de-documented, turned people into undocumented immigrants, more people than they've actually deported. If you add up all of the TPS holders, all of the parole holders, all of the visa holders, it's
5: What is the temporary part? So at what point, we can have an honest debate about what that term means, right? But does it mean forever or does it mean temporary? Now, if you agree that the T means temporary, define what temporary means. Congress defines temporary. So you're saying
3: not
5: right
3: the president.
5: Now,
1: but you know what's so interesting? President Trump decided not to take away the TPS, temporary protected status, of El Salvadorans because he was told that if he did that, he wouldn't have people to work on his construction projects in D.C. because the majority of people who work construction are from El Salvador in Washington, D.C. and that area. And so what I would say about that is, does that not show a level of hypocrisy about what exactly is going on here?
6: I don't know if it was narrowly about his projects in particular, but it does seem that it at least suggests that there's a capacity for nuance on the part of the administration. And I think it is certainly true that there are plenty of Democrats who didn't take immigration issues seriously enough. That is partly why they lost that election and Donald Trump won. But it's also reasonable to accept the fact that the administration has not prioritized criminals in the way that they suggested that they would, that they have not prosecuted their campaign against illegal immigration in the sort of constrained way
1: that
6: might have permitted them to maintain public
1: support. And the polls, by the way, show it because the president is underwater on immigration. And thank you for watching Newsnight. 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
1: Good evening. Thanks for joining us. We begin tonight just 4 weeks out from the midterm elections with new signs of trouble for Republicans. Trouble that the nation's top Republican and star campaigner, President Trump, might not be able to fix because it largely revolves around him, even though he clearly believes otherwise. A number of candidates in tight races know this and appear to be acting on it. So tomorrow, when the president touches down for a campaign stop in San Antonio, Texas Governor Greg Abbott, who is running for re-election, will not be appearing with him. He tells The Hill he's got several other appearances elsewhere. Then there's Republican Senate hopeful Ken Paxton, who was recently caught on tape saying the president's midterm convention, which was held in Texas, quote, dropped our numbers. The president certainly believes the opposite, or at least keeps talking like he does.
2: By the way, I'm going around doing rallies. The Republican Party starting to go right through the roof. Somebody said today, I wonder why.
1: Well, that is the president today in Maryland, a blue state where he was not at a campaign event. So far this month, he's only campaigned in red states. Saturday will be his second appearance in Alabama, a state he won by 30 points back in 2024. Tomorrow will be his second appearance in Texas, which has gotten so problematic for Republicans that yesterday, a state lawmaker, Briscoe Kane, a diehard Trump supporter who helped in the effort to overturn the 2020 election, weighed in with this online. If the election were held tomorrow, all statewide races go blue. It's hard to believe, but he's talking about Texas. Of course, the election was not today, and a lot can happen between now and November 3rd, and polls could be wrong. But as the president's schedule suggests, it is not just Texas where Republicans see trouble. Late today, the highly respected Cook Political Report changed its prediction for the Kansas Senate race from lean Republican to toss-up. Now, the last time Kansas elected a Democratic senator was in 1932, 94 years ago. Then there's South Carolina, where today the main Senate Republican super PAC said it is sending $5 million to shore up Darlene Graham, Lindsey Graham's sister, in a race that is now improbably close. The president, meantime, is lashing out at Graham's opponent, Democrat Annie Andrews, using a slur against people who are transgender. Quoting from the president's Truth Social post from last night, Annie Tranny Andrews is running against our wonderful Darlene Graham for the Senate in South Carolina. He went on to write, Darlene is a high-quality person, maybe the highest, and Annie Tranny is not. For the record, Annie Andrews is a pediatrician, a mother of three, and not transgendered. She also says she does not support gender-affirming surgery for minors or transgender athletes participating in women's sports. The president has been increasingly, and I'm not sure what the word is, perhaps loose with his language lately. It's not possible to say why, but it is increasingly notable and hard to miss. This is him in Ohio over the weekend.
2: Just get out and vote. If you do that, we're going to win, and we're going to win big. And we're going to shove it up their ass.
1: Keep it in classy. He also verbally attacked the New York Times for suggesting his Doral Country Club was dirty, spelling the New York Times' excellent reporter Maggie Haberman's first name as Maggot. And in Nebraska last night, though he wasn't vicious or profane, he was speaking imprecisely enough for some to conclude that he'd be okay with Iran nuking Los Angeles or San Diego.
2: We have to stop them from having a nuclear weapon. So I was riding in Iowa. I made a speech there, and I passed a gas station, $1.95 a gallon. I passed another station, $1.85 a gallon. We'll have it lower than that in a very short period of time. And again, remember, with the war, it's just artificial. It's a little bit high. It's a small price to pay for keeping the world safe, keeping our country safe. They can take out a city. Let him take out Los Angeles. Let him take out San Diego. This is a very small price to pay, and it's going to be over very soon.
1: California's governor called the remarks, quote, disgusting and disqualifying. We'll hear from the Los Angeles mayor shortly. The White House said, quote, he was clearly stating U.S. cities would have been threatened if a nuclear Iran hadn't been stopped. Is that clear to you? Just imagine any other president said that, would people have just shrugged their shoulders? In fact, whatever the president actually meant to say this time or how he meant it to come out, he certainly never shied away from expressing contempt for big Democratic-run American cities before.
2: Our capital is the opposite of tippy-top. It's a shithouse. Horrible. It's horrible. For years, pro-crime politicians like Roy Cooper have tried to bully you into silence while they turned your cities into blood-soaked killing fields, flooded your communities with migrant criminals, destroyed your schools with gangs and drugs, and filled your streets with lawlessness, filth, and squalor.
3: Everybody knows Chicago is a hellhole right now.
2: I'm not walking in Baltimore right now. Baltimore is a hellhole.
1: He said that last year he was in Baltimore giving a speech today. Again, we'll be joined shortly by the mayor of Los Angeles, Karen Bass. We begin, though, with CNN Chief White House Correspondent, anchor of The Source, Caitlin Collins. So when you hear what the president has been saying in recent days, it does beg the question, does he have a coherent plan or message for the next 4 weeks while he's out campaigning?
4: Well, I mean, there's a few things here at play, Anderson. I think on those comments that the president made last night about, you know, letting Iran take out Los Angeles or San Diego, the White House has been pushing back on what Governor Newsom and other top California officials have said today, saying that if you listen to the bigger context of the president's remarks, and as you just played the entire context of that, he's saying that the war with Iran and going after their nuclear program is a small price to pay, so something like that doesn't happen. That's the White House's argument today, in terms of the president's comments and the fury that has erupted over those comments. Now, we saw President Trump twice today, when he was leaving the White House to go to Baltimore, and then when he returned to the White House from Baltimore this afternoon. On three separate occasions, myself and other reporters included, tried to ask the president to clarify those comments, to explain what he meant, just given when you look at the transcript and the audio of what he said there. He obviously heard the questions, Anderson, but declined to answer them and to say much more about his comments or say anything more about his comments last night. And so I think that stands out. But just in terms of where the president is looking over the next month at the midterm elections, his argument today has been that his rallies that he's holding are helping Republicans, that they are driving numbers up for these Republican candidates. Though, of course, he's mainly been in pretty red area in Trump country for the last week. When you look at his travel schedule in Oklahoma and Texas and Alabama, where he's expected to return this weekend if a tropical storm doesn't get in the way. And so really the president is going to certain places where the White House believes it is safest for him to go. But when it comes to these candidates that are actually in real competitive races that are struggling, it's not clear that the president will go there. I mean, Maine, for example, the president was just saying the other day that he might end up going to Maine. Susan Collins said tonight that she does not believe the president is ultimately going to end up in her state, given the race that she's in and given voters' sentiment toward President Trump.
1: Caitlin Collins, thanks so much. We'll see you at the top of the hour for The Source. Your guest tonight, Senator Tom Tillis. Joining us now, two of our CNN political commentators, Republican strategist David Urban and former Deputy Pentagon Press Secretary Sabrina Singh. So, David, we're going to speak more about the president's comments with Karen Bass, as you know. I want to ask you, how did you interpret the take out L.A. remarks?
5: Yeah, listen, I do think that it was a clumsy, sloppy kind of statement. Obviously, he's riffing there. I think that the this administration's intention the entire time has been to preclude Iran from getting a nuclear weapon so that it could do anything against any U.S. city in the future. And so while it was crude and kind of rough and tumble and he kind of laughed about it, I don't think the president meant it. Even The Guardian, the conservative bastion, The Guardian, corrected their headline to say that Trump didn't suggest that they nuke the cities be nuked. So I think he kind of, you know, as he goes on these riffs, Anderson, sometimes they're not so artful. This is one of those instances.
1: Sabrina, with regards to the president's use of the slur tranny to describe South Carolina Senate candidate Dr. Annie Andrews, it's obviously not the first time he's, you know, insulted an opponent using a nickname. Do you think this has any impact?
6: Well, again, I mean, kind of to piggyback off of what David was saying, it's yet again just a crude comment coming from the president, and just it's something that we've come to expect. And unfortunately, this rhetoric that we've seen from him just percolates down to other members of his administration or into other candidates in their races. I don't know that comment necessarily has an effect. I think what you're seeing have an effect in states like South Carolina is Republican candidates are underwater. I mean, just earlier this week, the Senate Leadership Fund canceled their buy in North Carolina and are moving $5 million in South Carolina to prop up Darlene Graham. The fact that that seat is even in play, the fact that a Democratic candidate is forcing Republicans to spend in South Carolina, we're talking about a very different map than we were 2 years ago when Donald Trump first came to office, and many thought the Senate was lost because Democrats would have to flip seats in states that Donald Trump won by double digits. And you look at the map today, even in a state like South Carolina, where the polling is very close, you look at a state like Kansas or Alaska, where you're seeing our candidates really outperform their Republican counterparts, I think people are more focused on the candidates than his actual name calling anymore.
1: David, I'm wondering what you make of the $5 million that Sabrina just talked about for Darlene Graham. Yeah. I mean, in South Carolina, is that, I mean, do you think it's because she's not the strongest of candidates? I mean, she had that you know, early on during that debate, you know, she admitted she knows very little about where Taiwan is.
5: Yeah, Anderson, I think that the Republicans have such a huge money advantage in this election. They are just reallocating resources here. You know, Sabrina is correct. There are a lot of tough races Republicans are facing. Look, people don't want to be running these races. You don't want to run this race in North Carolina. You don't want to have this race in Iowa where, you know, Trump won by 14 points. You don't want to have, we shouldn't be having these close races. And so Darlene Graham is a good candidate. She's never been tested before, never run before. And so it's a little bit of, it's buying some safety there, I think. I don't think there's any panic, but you know, to Sabrina's point, there are lots of places that are around the United States that are a jump ball. Listen, I'm surprised to see Michelle Tafoya doing as well as she's doing in Minnesota. So this is a really kind of a kooky election, a kooky electorate. We will see at the end of the day who comes up. I still like Republicans' chances because the last time we were on with Sabrina, I asked her to name three things, give me three concrete things the Democrats are going to do when they take over, and neither she nor any other Democrat can name three things. Sure, they want to bring down prices and stop, you know, make healthcare more affordable, but tell me what you're going to do on day one. What's HR 1 for Democrats? Nobody can articulate that, and I think the electorate's waiting to see that.
1: Sabrina, do you want to answer that?
6: Yeah, well, I thank you for reminding me, David. I actually do remember that conversation. And I think some of the things that Democrats are talking about are reversing the cuts to Medicare that this administration has made, reversing some of those cuts to health care, kicking people off of their health care plans. And then you also hear Democrats talking about accountability and transparency. I mean, the fact that, you know, Don Jr. had parts of his wedding paid for by a Russian oligarch. This administration, the Donald Trump Donald Trump's sons are getting richer off of this administration. The meme coin, the crypto investments that Donald Trump has made. I think you're seeing Democrats saying, OK, enough is enough. We're going to hold you accountable if we take back the House and potentially take back the Senate. And we are going to hold your feet to the fire because this is wrong. You're enriching yourself at the expense of taxpayers. And I think a perfect example of that is the president running taxpayer-funded ads across the country. That's not a PSA. It's propping up his own image. So I think Democrats actually have a plan day one.
5: I'm 100%. Anderson, I'm 100% for accountability. I just still didn't hear Sabrina tell me three things that they're going to do to make things more affordable. I did hear Senator Kelly say they're going to raise taxes on people making over $1 million. So we can look forward to that. But Sabrina, maybe next time.
1: All right, Sabrina, David Urban, thank you very much. Coming up next, more on the president's remarks about San Diego and Los Angeles being nuked. L.A. Mayor Karen Bass joins us. Also, Cornell University names a former top Justice Department official to review the school's response to Jane Doe's fraternity gang rape allegations, and a new report about what happened after the alleged incident, including a purported phone conversation between Jane Doe and one of the men allegedly involved.

0: 13.
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2: We're talking tonight about the president's remarks about Los Angeles and San Diego last night, which the White House is calling a, quote, media freakout and suggesting the president said the opposite of how it's being interpreted by others. Just to remind you, he was in Nebraska talking about the war and fuel prices. Here's what he said.
3: We have to stop them from having a nuclear weapon. So I was riding in Iowa. I made a speech there, and I passed a gas station, $1.95 a gallon. I passed another station, $1.85 a gallon. We'll have it lower than that in a very short period of time. And again, remember, with the war, it's just artificial. It's a little bit high. It's a small price to pay for keeping the world safe, keeping our country safe. They can take out a city. Let them take out Los Angeles. Let them take out San Diego. This is a very small price to pay, and it's going to be over with very soon.
2: Joining us now, the mayor of Los Angeles, Karen Bass. Mayor Bass, I'm wondering what you thought when you heard not only the president say that, take out Los Angeles, but also the crowd applauding.
4: Well, first of all, I was horrified that the president would basically say that another country is perfectly fine to take out or to attack our city and our sister city 2 hours away. That the role of the president is to protect and defend the American people. He went to war with Iran, and he basically said it's okay, that it's a small price to pay to attack 3.8 million people in the nation's second largest city. I was horrified by those comments, but then again, we are the city that he invaded last June with federal troops for no reason at all, to intimidate a whole sector of our population, Latino immigrants.
2: As you know, the White House is pushing back on this. They are saying, look, the president was, quote, clearly stating U.S. cities would have been threatened if a nuclear Iran hadn't been stopped.
4: No.
2: Our guest David Urban was on the program earlier and essentially was saying, look, he was off prompter, he's riffing, and perhaps he was speaking inelegantly or unartfully. Do you think there's just that explanation?
4: Well, absolutely not. I mean, I heard what I heard, and so did the rest of the world. What does that say about the United States on the world stage, that the president would say, if you want to take out the nation's second largest city, have at it? How do you think the world looks at us? I understand that press deputy wanted to paint it that way, as though we did not hear what we heard. But I'm sorry to say that it is on tape, and the entire world heard it. And then I have to say to the people who applauded, are the people who think that is funny. It just shows how this kind of behavior, there's a segment of our population that thinks whatever he says, no matter how egregious it is okay.
2: Governor Newsom, California Governor Newsom, put out a remark saying, quote, Donald Trump's remarks were dangerous, if not treasonous, putting a target on two of our biggest cities and one of America's largest naval hubs. Right. I'm directing the State Threat Assessment Center to actively monitor the situation in the event that foreign actors interpret the president's remarks as an invitation to target California. Do you think I try to play the question of, like, if President Obama had said something like that, would candidate Trump, what would he have said about it? It's hard to imagine if you had said that about, you know, a Republican city, that this White House would not have the worst possible translation of that.
4: Well, let me just tell you that if I had said something like that, I'd probably have a knock on my door within an hour being investigated and people asking me, you know, what on earth was I thinking, and do I realize that I might have crossed the line and committed a crime? You know, you can't just make idle threats of federal officials and then to make essentially a terrorist threat against another city. It would absolutely not be tolerated. But we tolerate this behavior from this president. I think that when our city was invaded by the Marines and 4,000 National Guard troops for no reason at all, that's all part of a plan to get the U.S. public to acclimate to military intervention in our cities. I said from day one, I thought L.A. was an experiment and this was going to spread around the country. We saw that that was the case. Now, maybe the next time it happens, Americans won't be so outraged because they've seen so many cities have federal intervention from the military. It's a misuse of the military and irresponsible words.
2: I appreciate your time tonight. Thank you. Coming up next, will Cornell University's naming of a special investigator in the alleged fraternity gang rape there quiet the uproar and get answers to the questions that are outstanding? I'll talk to the accuser's attorney. And later, with Russian authorities denying that a worker at a plague research facility died of the disease, but hospitals now under quarantine and ambulance workers going around in bioprotective gear, what is actually going on? We'll be joined by an expert in the field.

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1: A student-led town hall is being held tonight at Cornell. It's billed as a talk about sexual violence, accountability, and student safety. Meanwhile, the university's leadership announced today that Sally Yates, the former U.S. Deputy Attorney General and briefly the acting Attorney General, will lead an independent review of Cornell's response to the gang rape allegations. This as we continue to learn more about the events in the hours, days, and weeks following the alleged rape at the Chi Phi fraternity house. ABC News obtained this audio recording of a purported phone call between Jane Doe and a fraternity member who she alleges took part in what happened. According to ABC, the call took place about 3 weeks after the night in question.
2: I'm so sorry about all like the backlash you're getting from this, by the way. Oh, dude, I'm so sorry. No, I feel so bad for you, dude.
1: According to ABC, Jane Doe responded with, quote, "I was completely and totally intoxicated and then given multiple sedatives, and then I was surrounded by upwards of 8 to 10 men. This is classified as a gang rape." The fraternity member responded with this.
2: Wait, what's it, can I ask, like, what's the purpose for why you decided to call me?
1: Thomas Jiffra is the attorney for Jane Doe. He joins me now. Mr. Jiffra, first of all, how is your client doing given all the attention on this?
3: She's not doing well at all, Anderson. Just before I got on with you, somebody called her, made a threat to shoot up her house, shoot her, her mother, her father. She's calling the police as we speak now. I'm absolutely appalled that this has gone so far, that people are doing this, but I see this fire of hate that's being fanned lately, and I'm just shocked.
1: Is that the first kind of call you've gotten from her?
3: No, she's had regular nasty emails calling her names, threatening her. She had one yesterday with three emojis with Colt 45s on them saying she should be killed and things like that. This is the first call, and this is very worrisome for me, her family. We're terrified. And once I get off this presentation with you, I'm going to be getting on the phone with her and getting on the phone with the police.
1: Do you support the choice of former Deputy Attorney General Sally Yates to lead this investigation?
3: Yes, Sally Yates is an excellent choice. She's experienced dealing with institutional failures. She's done it before. She'll do it again. My concern is just that the university cooperates and they give her everything they have. Because, frankly, Anderson, I don't have everything that's come out. Thankfully, somebody in the Cornell police has been leaking a lot of the investigation materials, and hopefully she'll have that. We'll get to the bottom of what happened. And if there's anybody who can do it, it's Ms. Yates.
1: You've suggested that evidence could have been deleted from the fraternity Snapchat group because investigators failed to download material from the men's phones in the immediate aftermath of the allegation. NBC is reporting a student actually provided Cornell police with a 54-minute screen recording of the Snapchat discussion from the night of the alleged assault. Have you seen that recording?
3: I have not seen that recording. All I've ever seen are the two pages that I've shared, and that's the only thing I've shared to the media throughout this whole thing. And now that I hear pages and pages in my head, I'm saying witnesses after witnesses after witnesses who should have been spoken with, where evidence should have been gathered that was not done, and valuable evidence is likely lost. Look, I'm not a computer person. I don't know how Snapchat works, but I know it goes after a while, and there are sites such as Telegram and things like that you could use. And the time to go and do an investigation is close in time, and that was not done.
1: ABC has reported your client recorded phone calls with some of the men named in the lawsuit. At least one of those recordings, according to ABC, was made the day before she went to the Cornell police with her initial statement. We heard one of those recordings. Can you talk about the thinking behind making those recordings?
3: Well, I think it's, as I've said before, she was processing what happened to her that night. At first, it was denial. Then it was shame. Then it was acceptance. And she was trying to understand what happened because she didn't know. You heard her mention 8 to 10 people were in the room. That's what I said the other day. We don't know. We identify the people she knows. So she was trying to get information. She was trying to get these people to tell her what happened. And you could see just what happened in the last clip that you played. Once they figured out that she was trying to get information and they weren't buying into the gaslighting, then they backed up. And then another thing I found out today is that the whole fraternity had meetings to try to cover this up and to, you know, be part of the conspiracy of silence. And that's really frightening that this happened. I mean, these guys, there were 57 people who got that group chat, and not one of them, other than the person who leaked it to her, did anything. Nobody walked out of those meetings and said, hey, this is wrong. We're going to the police. We're throwing these guys under the bus and holding them accountable. All they were interested in was protecting the fraternity, protecting their fraternity brothers, and keeping it as business as usual. That's what they were interested in. Not in justice. Not in this woman.
1: In an interview over the on this network over the weekend, you alleged a cover-up by the Cornell Police Department. And I'm wondering, can you talk more about that? What do you think was covered up?
3: Well, I thought, and this is what I've said many times, it was just incompetence. It's a small university police force. They wouldn't know what they were doing. And, you know, they should have brought in outside help. They should have brought in outside agencies because they were in over their head. But the fact is, now we know they had statements from Jane Doe that documented violence towards her, and she said, I'm 100% certain I was raped. Now, here's the question. How are neither of those things in the ultimate six-page police report? They're the most important elements of a criminal case. And yet you have to wonder, who told the investigators to not include it in the report? Because the fact that there's a leak, that tells me something. It tells me somebody who's the rank-and-file investigating officers thought that there was something amiss, and that's why they're disclosing this stuff to the media outlets, because they think what happened was wrong. That's what I've walked away with this. And you have to wonder, who are the people in charge who said to sanitize the report? Because if you read that report, nothing happened out of the ordinary, but you hear about the transcripts and what was said and what the witnesses said, it shows a completely different color. And that smells to me like a cover-up. And then you have the district attorney, D.A. Van Houten, saying he never saw the group chat, he never saw the transcripts. And then it turns out there was a lot of investigation done that none of these people saw. And I would certainly have not found it if somebody in the Cornell Police Department didn't leak it to the news.
1: Yeah. Thomas Gifford, I really appreciate your time tonight. I wish you the best. Thank you.
3: Thank you, Anderson. Thank you.
1: I want to get a reaction now from criminal defense attorney Stacey Schneider. Stacey, you heard from Jane Doe's attorney. I'm wondering what stands out to you.
4: A lot stands out, but before I address that, I just want to say no alleged victim in this country should ever be threatened for going forward to police or for filing a civil lawsuit against the people she's accusing. That being said, Jane Doe's attorney says a lot of things differently now that he has a 2026 lawsuit filed in civil court for money damages that did not exist in the 120-page Cornell police investigation, which Jane Doe eventually signed off on. Now, back in 2024, she signed under oath, under penalty of perjury, a statement about what happened to her. And in that statement, there are allegations from her that she was not incapacitated, although the 2026 lawsuit says she was incapacitated from the moment she walked into the frat house. There are alleged statements by her in the police investigation that her initial sexual encounter was consensual. There are text messages allegedly referenced in subsequent investigations where she had contact with the frat boys, two of them, who her civil lawsuit accuses of rape, but she actually allegedly said, I enjoyed the experience and I want to get together with one of you again and
1: are you thinking, obviously you're a defense attorney. This is something that mm-hmm. a defense attorney is going to try to point out any inconsistencies. Do you believe she changed her story or that her memory returned to her? Or what do you believe these discrepancies, which you say are, mm-hmm. what do you think is the reason for them?
4: Well, I'm trying to analyze the case with due process on both sides. Due process to her for her allegations and due process to the seven accused men. And in a rape trial, what is given the most weight are the statements that are immediate in close proximity to the incident. And I think everyone, because this case is being tried out in the public right now, before there are even charges rendered, criminal charges rendered against any of the seven. And I believe they will be rendered because New York's grand jury system, it is very easy to indict. That doesn't mean someone's guilty, but it's very easy to obtain an indictment based on probable cause. Is there a probable cause here? Probably. There are thousands of pages of documents from the Cornell police investigation and the Title IX investigation, the federal civil rights investigation, and combined, there's a lot of documentation. So Jane Doe's attorneys claim that they didn't do anything and they didn't investigate and this was a cover-up. I don't see that. That doesn't really fit the facts of what was done. And he will eventually get access to that information. But right now, I don't think that's a fair way to look at the case when he has a civil lawsuit pending.
1: All right. Stacey Schneider, I appreciate it. We'll continue the conversation another time. Thank you very much. Up next, what the president said today about the mysterious death of a Russian lab worker at a facility dedicated to studying the plague.

0: Newell and get a second membership free.
1: The president says he has a call scheduled with Vladimir Putin very soon to discuss the Russian plague lab worker who died. The public health agency overseeing infectious diseases in Russia has downplayed any connection between her death and her work. Now, despite that, the Russian government has quarantined the hospital where she was treated. Joining us now is immunologist Gigi Granvall. She's a professor at Johns Hopkins Bloomberg School of Public Health. Professor, we still don't know if this lab worker died of the plague. If she did, how concerning would that be?

0: of it all. Russian officials have denied that she died of anything connected to her work, but who knows? But if she did, and the plague is, you know, while a terrible tragedy for the person who died and for those who may become sick, it is a treatable disease, and we have less concern about this than many other much more contagious diseases.
1: So the plague is, how is plague treatable? And how easy is it to spread?
0: So plaague is a Yersinia pestis. It's a bacteria. It is treatable with antibiotics, but it doesn't really spread very well when somebody has it, even if they have the pneumonic, so the lung form of the disease. So it usually only affects the people who are caring for the patient, and sometimes the close family members. So it really doesn't spread as well. Usually, in past cases, only one, maybe two people have gotten sick from one sick person. So by comparison, measles, it can be 14 to 18 people who can get sick from one person with measles.
1: You're also a member on the Council on Foreign Relations. Can Russia be trusted for transparency in this kind of a situation?
0: No, it is a good idea to not put to have lots of grains of salt, maybe even a full cup of salt with this kind of declaration. So that is why we have to be prepared for all kinds of things, because it's not, you know, it's plague. If it's plague, if it's something limited, then we would like to have more information. But it is, it could be something else, and it could be another country, another disease tomorrow. So we need to be prepared for dealing with all kinds of infectious diseases.
1: Gigi Grandval, I really appreciate your time tonight. Thank you. Now back to politics here at home, and troubling signs of President Trump on the campaign trail. Ellie Reeve has returned to a shop in rural Virginia. You may remember this, where that was transformed into a destination for MAGA merchandise. Well, now sales have taken a hit. Here's Ellie's report.
2: Come here. Let me show you the hottest two items that we have in the store. In the wokeness, ice cube maker.
3: And it's Trump's face? It's a Trump ice face? Okay, that is kind of cool.
2: The liberals, they bought. I designed this glass myself. Says I took a shot for you, now take one for me.
4: Things aren't like they used to be at Whitey Taylor's Trump Town USA.
2: It's not selling like it was.
3: At the peak, how much were you selling a day?
2: We had a lot of $12,000 days, maybe a $15,000 day occasionally, but yeah.
3: And now what is it?
2: Well, $1,500, $2,000, sometimes hit $3,000.
3: It's a really big fall off.
2: Well, it is. It is.
4: When we first visited Taylor's store in December 2023, sales were better, and they gave a sense of the energy around Trump before he won the Republican nomination to be president again. Taylor took issue with our report.
2: You said the place was almost vulgar. That was your conclusion.
3: Well, there are. Let's go look at the Trump balls.
2: I'm still selling a lot of them because of you. Yeah.
4: Taylor disputes the idea sales are down because Trump supporters are mad at the president, and says sales will pick back up once he leaves office.
2: They'll come here by the droves and say, what do you got, man? I know you're still there. So we'll be here waiting on them.
4: But his customers say they see public opinion turning.
5: I've seen a lot of Trump supporters just say, heck with him, put his sticker upside down or not fly his flag or put a red zero on it. You know, I've seen a few of those. Very few people still support Trump.
4: Stevie Lovell says he still backs Trump and he'll vote straight ticket Republican in the midterms. But he has a lot of criticism.
5: I'm not a supporter of the war in Iran. And just like later on, we found out information about the war in Iraq. We found out that we shouldn't have been there. This thing that's going on in Gaza is horrible. I think it's more horrible than what's going on in Iran, personally.
3: What do you think about the ICE raids and arrests? And
5: the
3: stuff?
5: ICE raids? If you give people absolute power, they abuse it. I listened to a report that was very, very reliable. It showed where Trump had made more money in office in his position than any other president.
3: Yes,
5: it bothered me a little bit, but I still like him. Profit isn't a dirty word. But it kind of does bother me a little bit that he's in office and he's gaining a lot.
4: Two-thirds of Americans say Trump has made the economy worse, and majorities say the Iran war and tariffs have hurt them financially.

0: according to a September CNN poll. The president is at his lowest approval rating ever.
1: What I don't understand is how can we make agreements with like Venezuela and yet the gas prices are still up? What's going on there?
2: What do you think about that?
1: Well, I don't think it's Trump's fault.
2: Okay.
1: You know, everybody blames Trump for everything. It's a whole bunch of people.
2: Do you think, though, that the war is making gas prices worse?
1: Well, that's what they blame it on. But explain it to me when you still have oil, but yet you already raised the prices, but you're still using the oil that you had. They do it all the time. That's why I don't think grocery prices are going to go down, because they saw that we could afford it, so they're going to keep them high.
3: My son's 17, my daughter's 14. My grocery bill is anywhere between $800 to $1,000 a month. When you're going to the store and you're paying $5 for a pineapple, like, yeah. Then you got to choose fruit or gas. Like, it's really, really hard.
2: Do you think any of the responsibility for those high prices falls on Trump?
3: Yes, because of the war.
2: Are you going to vote in the elections coming up? Who do you plan on voting for?
3: I'm not sure yet, to be honest.
2: What are you weighing?
3: Well, to be honest, I need someone who's going to continue on with closed borders.
0: A couple customers brought up that they felt like people weren't as nice to each other anymore, and that people need to come together and not be so mean about political differences.
3: Doesn't matter what you believe in, what religion, or if you think the color purple is better than the color pink. Like, all that matters is that they bleed, we bleed, we're human. If you don't agree with someone's opinion, that's fine. That's what our forefathers fought for, is that everyone could have their own opinion.
2: Wait. Well, you're saying you want people to be nicer to people, but look at the thing that you're buying.
3: Oh, I do believe she should go f*** off. Now, I could say she should kindly go f*** off, but I don't think that she should be around
2: at all. But you see what I'm saying. Yes, so there's a little bit of, one might say, a contradiction.
3: Okay, wait. What if I said, please tell her to go f*** off, take a hike? Or I could say, f*** that bitch.
2: Right.
3: So that's what I'm talking about. The way you say things versus how you say things can be completely taken different.
4: I'm freezing my balls off.
5: The balls. He's freezing his balls off. Oh, shut up, Trump. You've had enough of you today.
0: Taylor says Trump's made him millions of dollars.
6: People ask me all the time, say, oh, so when are you going to close? You know, I said 2040. They said 2040. Why? I said, well, it gives all the Trump kids time to run through the office first.
0: Ellie Reeve, CNN. Boone's Mill, Virginia.
7: Well, up next, on Kristi Noem's last day as DHS secretary, guess what? A massive contract for luxury planes was reportedly awarded to one of her campaign donors. Details ahead.

0: Aprio. Account for anything.
1: Former DHS Secretary Kristi Noem is under fire tonight because of fresh reporting from the New York Times regarding luxury planes, tens of millions of taxpayer dollars, and the Times says one of her campaign donors. Quoting from the article now, in the last hours of Kristi Noem's tenure as the Homeland Security Secretary, her agency delivered a windfall to one of her political donors by buying five airplanes from the man's firm at a substantial markup, documents show. According to the Times, this is one of the jets, a Boeing 737 with a bar, two bedrooms, and marble showers. I want to play part of an ad for another one of the planes posted online before DHS purchased it.
2: This exquisite aircraft fits 17 passengers in a five-zone VVIP cabin configuration. It's meticulously maintained, has low hours, and one US owner since new. If you're looking to redefine luxury travel in your life, it starts here.
1: I should point out that former DHS Secretary Kristi Noem has called the Times reporting factually incorrect and asked for a retraction. David Farenthold, investigative reporter for the New York Times, is on the byline. He joins us now. So, David, just walk us through what more you found out about the sale of these planes and how it dovetails with your previous reporting on Noem's spending on aircraft.
3: Yeah, you and I talked a few weeks ago about how these planes are part of 10 planes that the DHS bought from this vendor, this donor's firm, and they don't use them. One of the planes they've given to the FBI, the rest of them sit idle. So we were interested in how exactly did they come to acquire these planes that nobody seems to want now? What we found was that the five of those planes, the last five, the most expensive five, the most overpriced five, were all bought, as you said, literally in the last hours of Kristi Noem's tenure. She knew she was going to leave office in the early afternoon of March 24th. These things got bought in the late morning. And she committed to the government to this huge purchase that provided a windfall to this donor to her super PAC.
1: And I just want to read from your article. It says, quote, the Department of Homeland Security agreed to pay the donor's firm $108 million for a Boeing 737 airliner that had been converted into a massive private jet, complete with a stand-up bar, two bedrooms, marble showers, and a table covered in manta ray skin. Why would the Department of Homeland Security need an airborne table covered in manta ray skin?
3: They've never given us an answer on that part. Look, two things are interesting about this. One is that the company that sold them that plane for $108 million had bought it just a few months earlier from a seller who was only asking less than $90 million. So there seems to be a pretty significant markup, pretty significant price above market rate. But also what Noem said at the time was, well, we might use this for deportations. It would be sometimes for command and control by DHS leaders, but sometimes we might deport people on it, which people we talked to said makes no sense.
1: I mean, when you look inside, it's hard to imagine that that would be a great plane to be deported. I mean, it would be pleasant for, I guess, the people being deported, but it's just it doesn't look like there are a lot of seats, frankly, for a lot of people. Noem is pushing back against your reporting, say it, quote, conveys a false implication of a direct financial relationship, obviously intended to influence official action. What did you learn about her relationship with this aviation company?
3: So its chairman, a guy named William Walters, gave $10,000 in late 2024 to a political action committee supporting Kristi Noem. Basically, it advertised itself as the way to pay for Kristi Noem to travel and campaign around the country. And the pushback we've gotten is, you know, it's only $10,000. That doesn't imply any sort of relationship. We don't know much more about their relationship. We do know he made this donation at a time when Kristi Noem was not, as far as anybody else knew, on the short list to be the Department of Homeland Security Secretary, and when this PAC wasn't doing very much. There wasn't really much reason to give this PAC money in the last weeks of 2024.
1: And what is the current DHS Secretary, who's Mark Wayne Mullen, saying about these planes? And is it clear where they are now? And is anybody using them?
3: Well, we know that Mark Wayne Mullen tried to get out of this deal. He takes over a few hours after this contract is signed and inquires about whether he can get out of it because he doesn't apparently want to use the planes. And he eventually decides there's a financial penalty for getting out of it. They go all the way up to the White House, ask the White House Chief of Staff, Susie Wiles. She says, keep the planes, avoid the penalty. But now one of the planes has been leased to the FBI. The others are just sitting idle. And it's not that they're even done spending money on them. They cost money sitting idle. And until recently, the money they were paying to maintain them in basically parked was going to this same donor to Noem's super PAC, William Walters.
1: Wait a minute. The guy who made the money for selling the planes is making money for storing them?
3: Yeah, he made money selling them, and then he made money when they didn't fly them because the DHS wow. then gave his companies the planes and said, hey, take care of these until we figure out what to do with them.
1: David Farenthold, as always, I appreciate the reporting. Thank you so much. You can stream this show live or watch any CNN program on demand, in addition to getting original programming as well, anytime, any screen, any mobile device. All you need is an all-access subscription. 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That's it for us. The news continues.
4: President Trump is set to make his third stop in Texas today. Ken Paxton also expected to be there. All of this comes with midterms now less than a month away. And pushing for answers, Cornell University taps former Deputy Attorney General Sally Yates to lead an independent review of the alleged gang rape. The latest developments as professors and staff press the administration for more information. And Krista Pike is now conscious and speaking after a failed execution. What we can expect in a court hearing today. Good morning, everyone. I'm Brad Smith. This is CNN Headline Express. Glad that you're with us today. Let's get this started. With just under 4 weeks to go until the midterm elections, the president is hitting the campaign trail, hoping to boost Republican candidates and the party's voter turnout. Now, today, he's stumping in the Lone Star State. The trip comes as a growing number of polls show that Democrats are making big gains in traditional Republican strongholds like Texas. Tonight's San Antonio rally marking Trump's second visit to Texas in less than a week. A source says Ken Paxton, the state's Republican Senate nominee, is also expected to attend. Ken Paxton has been publicly praising the GOP's midterm convention held last month. But according to the New York Times, he privately told donors the event did not help his campaign. That's not what the president wants to hear, though. Trump spent part of Tuesday in Baltimore announcing a multi-billion dollar investment partnership on a new shipyard facility. He later told reporters his rally appearances are benefiting Republicans.
5: Ken's doing much better now that everybody is, since starting 3-4 days ago, since starting the rallies, it's brought a whole new awareness to how great the Republicans are doing, how great the economy is doing.
4: But the president's Baltimore appearance, too, was not without controversy. CNN's Kevin Liptak has the details there.
6: President Trump took a break from the campaign trail on Tuesday to come here to Maryland to reinforce his focus on manufacturing. This is a former steel plant that's getting multi-billion dollar investment to turn into a submarine manufacturer. It will start with components for Virginia-class submarines. What the White House says is that it will create 3,100 direct jobs, 11,000 indirect jobs, and it serves the purpose for President Trump of showing American people and American voters that he continues to be focused on trying to restore the manufacturing sector in the United States at a moment when dissatisfaction with his handling of the economy is at an all-time high and is dragging down Republican candidates a month before the midterm election. Now, the president has been trying to show voters that he is following through on his pledges. He said he wanted to talk more about his administration's accomplishments, sort of tacitly suggesting that that hadn't been talked about enough. And what you've seen him do on the campaign trail is go to these very red states to try and bolster enthusiasm among his base of supporters, in part by trying to talk about what he had done that he had promised them 2 years ago. Now, one person who was not at this event was the Democratic governor of Maryland, Wes Moore. He says President Trump actually blocked him from speaking at this, despite the role that he played in bringing these investments to the state. What a White House official said is that President Trump had, quote, graciously invited Moore as a guest to this event and that he was now, quote, throwing a tantrum because he wasn't allowed to speak. What Wes Moore said was that if Trump, quote, wants to bring the circus in town, that he would, quote, let the circus be conducted and that he would go back to work. Kevin Liptak, CNN, Sparrows Point, Maryland.
4: And later on in the show, we'll get Wes Moore's reaction to being blocked by Trump at that event. All right, frustration is growing at Cornell University as students and faculty press campus leaders over the alleged gang rape of a former student going by Jane Doe 2 years ago. On Tuesday, university officials verified two of the men named in Jane Doe's civil lawsuit are still enrolled and attending classes. CNN obtained a recording of the virtual webinar where that information was shared. Some faculty say They are struggling to teach classes in the accused students' cases that those students are in. Now, describing other students who are upset and fearful for their personal safety, those are just some of the issues that faculty and staff have raised. A spokesperson for Cornell did not respond to CNN's request for comment. CNN's Sherelle Hubbard has more on the campus reaction.
7: The fallout is growing at Cornell University. Tuesday night, students held a town hall where many expressed outrage over the school's handling of an alleged gang rape of a former student, only identified as Jane Doe, by several Chi Phi fraternity members in 2024. The men named in the lawsuit have all denied any wrongdoing.
8: I think a lot of us have lost faith in this institution. And as I said, trust is just completely broken.
7: Now Cornell's own faculty joining a chorus of outraged students. The school's faculty senate is preparing for a vote of no confidence in the Cornell administration's handling of sexual assault cases on campus.
9: Sexual assault is a perennial problem at Cornell, and the students and the faculty are asking, when is this going to stop? And equally important, the alumni are coming forward to faculty and telling us stories about how they were assaulted sexually on this campus.
7: The civil lawsuit filed against Cornell, the fraternity, and others has brought a national spotlight to the case. Cornell University's police allegedly did not include the woman's explicit rape accusation in an abbreviated statement sent to the office of the district attorney, who ended up not filing any charges in the case.
10: That smells to me like a cover-up. You have to wonder, who told the investigators to not include it in the report?
7: The Ivy League school has retained former U.S. Deputy Attorney General Sally Yates to lead an independent review into how the university deals with sexual assault cases. Part of that review will examine the Jane Doe allegations specifically. I'm Sherelle Hubbard reporting.
4: All right. Thank you, Sherelle. Happening today, student groups on campus are planning a seven-hour sit-in in solidarity with the alleged victim. And the mayor of Ithaca, where Cornell is located, is expected to hold a hearing on his proposal to pause Greek life. More people are reaching out for help, according to the Rape, Abuse, and Incest National Network, or RAIN. Calls to the National Sexual Assault Hotline are up since the Cornell gang rape story first broke, increasing 73% in just the past week, and double the normal number on Monday alone. And we do have that number for you. If you or anyone you know is struggling after a sexual assault, you are not alone. Free, confidential, 24/7 support is online at rain.org with two N's. Or you can call 1-800-656-HOPE. Attorneys for the woman who survived Tennessee's attempt to execute her have filed an emergency motion to preserve evidence in her botched execution. A status conference is scheduled for later today. And those same attorneys also say Krista Pike is now conscious and speaking. And despite the severe damage suffered to her arm, she is still handcuffed and shackled to a bed while receiving critical medical care. Pike survived two lethal injections during her planned execution last week in a chamber similar to this one. Now, she had been sentenced to death for the 1995 murder of a classmate. Continue to keep you updated there. The FAA is investigating after two planes were involved in an accident at LAX on Tuesday. A Delta plane was about to take off when its wing clipped the tail of an Air Canada jet that was heading to its gate. 290 people were on board the Delta flight at the time. No one was hurt, and both planes are now being inspected for damage. Meanwhile, an American Airlines flight bound for Dallas had to make an urgent landing in New York after most of its bathrooms stopped working. The flight from Madrid takes more than 10 hours and only two out of eight restrooms were working. According to the tracking site FlightAware, the Boeing 777 spent more than 3 hours in New York before continuing on to Dallas. We've got lots more to come on CNN Headline Express. Plague panic in Siberia. Dozens of people now in quarantine after a worker at an infectious disease lab died. Apparently, after being exposed to the plague. We've got the latest in this developing saga. And a couple is accused of abusing their 21 children. What investigators say was happening inside the home. And President Trump's comments about Iran taking out two American cities continue to spark outrage. We'll hear from the mayor of one of those cities straight ahead. Let him take out.

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1: The outrage is growing from both sides of the aisle after President Trump suggested he would allow Iran to take out Los Angeles and San Diego. California Governor Gavin Newsom now calling for the president's removal from office via the 25th Amendment. This, as the White House calls the fallout a media freakout. Trump made the comment Monday at a Nebraska rally. Take a listen.
2: It's a small price to pay for keeping the world safe, keeping our country safe. They can take out a city. Let them take out Los Angeles. Let them take out San Diego. This is a very small price to pay.
1: And so this has been a talking point of what is a small price to pay for Americans during this war with Iran. Full clip much longer. But here's the reaction from Los Angeles Mayor Karen Bass speaking with CNN about Trump's comments there.
3: I was horrified by those comments, but then again, we are the city that he invaded last June with federal troops for no reason at all to intimidate a whole sector of our population, Latino immigrants.
1: Meanwhile, there's reaction from Republican San Diego area congressional hopeful Jim Desmond slamming Trump's comments, saying no American city is expendable. Let's stay out west to a disturbing story in Los Angeles, though we go. A couple is facing multiple child abuse charges after allegedly having 21 children through a surrogacy scheme and raising them in what's being called a house of horrors. Prosecutors allege the couple operated a surrogacy agency out of their Arcadia mansion to hire surrogates for themselves. Nannies living in their home also allegedly beat and abused some of the children as the couple watched over surveillance cameras. The LA district attorney says this case is unprecedented.
4: This type of child abuse will absolutely not be countenanced and will be prosecuted to the full extent of the law.
1: The couple pleaded not guilty to all charges, and the judge set bail at $20 million each. All right, some breaking news this hour. Tropical storm Isaias has formed in the Gulf. Forecasters say it will likely become a Category 2 hurricane by Friday morning, packing 100-mile-an-hour winds. It still weighs off the coast this morning, but when it arrives, it will likely bring flooding rain and powerful winds to parts of the southeast. Believe it or not, this will be the first hurricane of the year in the Atlantic Basin, ending a record-long wait. All right, a lot to continue tracking the path of that storm. Still to come on CNN Headline Express. After months of drama, the $14 million renovation of D.C.'s landmark reflecting pool may almost be complete, but the back and forth, that's not over yet. The latest straight ahead. And later, find out when you can see two new pandas from China now living in Atlanta. The date for their big debut is coming up. You're watching CNN Headline Express.

0: 10 on CNN and streaming next day with an all-access subscription.
1: President Trump says all the work to repair the reflecting pool is, quote, totally complete. The $14 million renovation project was supposed to be done in June, ahead of the country's 250th birthday. But days after workers completed the initial repairs, algae was spotted in the water. That turned the pool green instead of the blue color that was intended.
2: I think they're going to fill it up this week. The reflecting pool is totally complete. And we changed the old pipes. We wanted to get open for July 4th. And now we went and got rid of all of the old pipes, which we were going to do later during the winter. We did it. And I think it's almost complete.
1: Trump and his allies had blamed vandals for damaging the pool, a claim that the president repeated on Tuesday. But a Justice Department report pointed to hasty and botched work. Meanwhile, the former Olympian wrongfully accused of vandalizing the pool is asking two inspectors general to investigate how the Trump administration tried to pin the blame on him. It comes a week after a D.C. judge barred federal prosecutors from trying to revive the case. One of David Hearn's attorneys spoke with CNN's Laura Coates last night. Take a listen.
3: Tell me what you're trying to accomplish by going this route.
4: David Hearn has always said, Laura, that this case is about more than him. If he can be scapegoated and blamed for a botched, rushed installation of the new liner of the reflecting pool and criminally prosecuted up to 10 years in jail, any American can be targeted. So it's about, yes, uncovering the truth of how Davy Hearn was wrongly treated, the accountability for that, but it's about protecting all Americans, and we're just getting started.
1: So far, no response from the Trump administration on the matter. All right, the Supreme Court is starting a new term with a number of major cases on its docket, and the court's conservative majority will tackle a slew of hot-button issues, from climate change to immigration, gun rights, and voting. Celia Wang, the ACLU's national legal director, successfully argued the birthright citizenship case against the Trump administration, and now she's weighing in on how the justices may view President Trump's mandatory detention policy and his push to deport migrants to countries other than their own.
5: I think that our victory last term in the birthright citizenship case, as well as early signs from the court's so-called shadow docket, what we call the emergency docket, give us positive signs for hope that the Supreme Court is willing to step in and stop the Trump administration when it violates the law and violates people's rights and freedoms in order to carry out their agenda.
1: Now, later today, the court will hear arguments in a case about federal environmental reviews and hazardous waste permit renewals. The mega merger between Paramount and Warner Brothers Discovery is official. The newly combined company is called Skydance and includes CNN as one of its core assets. The merger brings together two of America's oldest Hollywood studios. Skydance says they plan to use technology to transform the entertainment industry, reaching more than 200 million streaming subscribers around the world. Well, straight ahead on CNN Headline Express, on the campus of Cornell, the faculty grills the administration over the handling of an alleged gang rape that happened at a fraternity house in 2024. The latest in the case coming up. And an American is arrested in connection with one of Canada's deadliest school shootings. Why police believe he may have helped the teen shooter.

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1: It is half past the hour. Let's hit the refresh button on our top stories. A town hall on campus at Cornell University yesterday. Just one of several gatherings this week amid growing outrage. Students and faculty pressed for answers on that alleged gang rape from 2 years ago. In a separate webinar for faculty obtained by CNN, officials verified that two of the men named in Jane Doe's civil lawsuit are still enrolled and attending classes. Also, attorneys for Krista Pike are in court today to try to have evidence preserved in her botched execution in Tennessee. She survived two lethal injections last week. Her lawyers say that she is now conscious and speaking. Pike had been sentenced to death for the 1995 murder of a classmate. Also happening today, President Trump hitting the campaign trail again and back to Texas he's going. He's hopeful that the visit to the Ruby Red Battleground states will boost Republican candidates and the party's voter turnout. And all eyes are on the high-stakes U.S. Senate race between Ken Paxton and James Tallarico. New polling suggests that Tallarico, the Democrat candidate, is leading Paxton by 6 points. Meanwhile, we're told that Paxton will be in attendance during Trump's San Antonio rally tonight. CNN's Ed Lavandera has the latest on that race.
2: It wasn't easy to spot Ken Paxton in the crowd when President Donald Trump campaigned in Texas last week.
3: Is he here, by the way? Oh, there he is. Good. I didn't even know he was here.
2: But there he was, just off stage, as Trump came to rally voters to support the Republican Senate candidate locked in a close race in a state that hasn't elected a Democrat to statewide office in more than 30 years.
3: Ken Paxton was at my side more than anybody. And I have to always remember that, because he could be a pain in the ass sometimes, I'll be honest.
2: The latest pain comes from recordings obtained by the New York Times and Politico, where Paxton told a group of GOP donors that he has never felt having, quote, less control over the campaign because it's all coming from D.C., and adding, I don't control the message or what we're doing. A Paxton spokesperson told Politico, quote, campaigns don't coordinate with super PACs, and that's obviously what A.G. Paxton was referring to. But in audio obtained by the New York Times, Paxton also said Trump's midterm Republican convention event in Texas hurt him.
4: So, to be honest with you, the numbers, and it's when we did that in convention, it dropped our numbers, everybody's going to be dropped. Right now, not good.
2: The Paxton campaign called the leaked audio, quote, manipulated nonsense. With Republicans fearing the idea of losing a Texas Senate seat, campaign money has been pouring into the state to help Paxton.
5: Stand up for families.
6: Texas needs Ken Paxton.
2: According to a CNN analysis of ad impact data, Republicans have spent more than $150 million on advertising so far, and another $38 million is planned before Election Day. That's about 6 times more than what Democrats are set to spend in the closing weeks as they hammer away at Paxton's checkered political career. Impeached by Texas House Republicans on charges of bribery and abuse of power, he was acquitted by Texas Senate Republicans and remains the Attorney General. But as the election looms closer, Paxton is getting the support of his estranged wife, who is divorcing him on, quote, biblical grounds for allegedly having an affair.
7: Let's talk about the elephant in the room.
2: Angela Paxton, who is a state senator, doesn't mention Paxton by name in this ad, but says she's voting for the Republican ticket.
7: It's not as much about the individual players on the team. It's about getting the whole team across the finish line.
2: And State Representative Jeff Leach, one of the Texas Republican lawmakers who led the impeachment efforts against Paxton, gave him a very public show of support at a recent campaign event.
8: From the great state of Texas, our Attorney General, Ken Paxton.
9: In my view, respectfully, I think Ken has lost sight of his core mission, which is to represent the people of Texas.
2: Dan Cogdell was one of the lawyers who represented Ken Paxton in the impeachment trial, and he's endorsing the Democrat in the race, James Tallarico.
10: Why did you do that?
11: I think Ken is MAGA, MAGA, MAGA, Trump, Trump, Trump, and Texas has a lot of problems that the Republicans don't seem to want to address.
10: Do you think James Tallarico has a legitimate shot at winning?
11: I think he's got a real shot. Republicans are worried, and they should be.
12: It's hard to believe. I've been on the road.
1: Thank you so much to Ed Lavandera. Now, next week, CNN's Aaron Burnett will host a town hall with James Tallarico, the Democrat trying to flip the Texas Senate seat. Tune in Wednesday, October 14th at 8 p.m. Eastern, 5 Pacific. The governor of Maryland, Wes Moore, says that he was blocked by President Trump from speaking at an event in his own state. Trump was in Maryland Tuesday afternoon to unveil a new multi-billion dollar investment in submarine manufacturing. Democratic Governor Wes Moore played a key role in landing the deal that will bring a defense tech firm to a former steel plant near Baltimore. But Moore and other Maryland Democrats skipped Tuesday's event after the administration blocked the governor from speaking. A White House official said Trump had graciously invited Moore, but only as a guest. Moore spoke with CNN last night.
5: We found out late last night, and this was after a year of working on this deal, where we were working on this deal because we knew the type of impact that it was going to have, that Maryland was involved in a very competitive process, that after we were selected and we're ecstatic about it and we're being told about the run of show, we then also got word that the President of the United States was trying to block me from speaking at an event that our work was the work that actually had made the project happen. And so in the final day, the president decides to give a speech and take the credit, which is pretty par for the course, where you don't do the work, but you get all the credit. That is the Trump way.
1: White House officials do not dispute Governor Moore's account of being blocked from speaking at the event. All right, now back to the campaign trail. If Democrats want to retake the Senate this year, then flipping Maine will be crucial. Republican Senator Susan Collins is locked in a tight race with her opponent, Troy Jackson. The two debated for the first time last night, and Collins played defense most of the time, trying to distance herself from President Trump. But there's one issue in particular that Troy Jackson believes will really galvanize voters: Collins' vote to confirm Brett Kavanaugh to the Supreme Court. Kavanaugh later voted to overturn Roe v. Wade.
12: 8 years ago today, Maine woman went to D.C. and begged Senator Collins not to confirm Brett Kavanaugh. But she did it anyways, even though they begged her. He helped overturn Roe versus Wade, and today she says she has no regrets.
13: You said at the time that he said that he considered Roe v. Wade settled law. Do you feel at any level that Brett Kavanaugh lied to you on that day?
14: I do not feel that he lied, but I think that he should not have said it was settled law, because to me that meant that it would not be overturned. But to be fair, you cannot ask a nominee how he might vote on some hypothetical future case.
1: This race could not be tighter. Collins and Jackson both picking up 50% of the vote in the latest CBS poll of likely Maine voters. We've got some new details as allegations of a 2024 gang rape at Cornell University rock the campus. Students and faculty are demanding answers from university leaders. What exactly happened 2 years ago? That's the big question. And Gloria Pazmino explains.
15: Cornell's Board of Trustees hiring former U.S. Deputy Attorney General Sally Yates to lead an independent review of how the school responded to sexual assault allegations by Jane Doe in October 2024.
16: We're kind of holding the administration accountable because there's a lot of discussion about, okay, so what do we do now?
15: This as students gathered in a town hall to voice their frustration over what they say is a lack of response by the administration. The outrage continues to grow as we are hearing more secret recordings between Jane Doe and one of the Chi Phi fraternity members.
16: I'm so sorry about all like the backlash you're getting from this, by the way.
15: About 3 weeks after the alleged incident, Jane Doe recorded a call with a fraternity member who she says was one of the men who snorted ketamine off her body and assaulted her at the Chi Phi house, according to ABC News.
16: Oh, dude, I'm so sorry. No, I'm very, like, I feel so bad for you, dude.
15: ABC says Jane Doe then told the fraternity member, "I was completely and totally intoxicated and then given multiple sedatives. And then I was surrounded by upwards of 8 to 10 men. This is classified as a gang rape." That's when the fraternity member's tone changes, ABC reported.
16: Wait, can I ask, like, what's the purpose for why you decided to call me?
15: According to ABC, that fraternity member was one of two students who was suspended. All this as Cornell faculty is considering a vote of no confidence against the administration at their faculty senate meeting in the coming weeks.
17: Faculty have been approached by hundreds of students, alumni, staff who are demanding that we do something. They want a resolution. They want a change now. Many women on this campus do not feel safe walking even during the daylight at Cornell University.
18: And accountability and action is what many Cornell University students are asking for. They gather for a student town hall on Tuesday where they shared ideas, shared stories, and came up with strategies to try and pressure the university administration to do more. They see the issue of sexual assault as a campus-wide issue, not just Jane Doe's story. On Wednesday, they are asking the students to join a sit-in, and they are recommending that students do not participate in the local Cornell economy. They see it as a way to pressure the administration to do more. Gloria Pasmino, CNN, Ithaca, New York.
5: 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A 30-year-old in Washington State was arrested in connection with Canada's deadliest school shooting in decades. James Cody Bryant is charged in the U.S. with conspiracy to murder persons in a foreign country. The shooting happened in February in Tumbler Ridge, British Columbia. Eight people were killed, including six children. The U.S. attorney on this case says Bryant was in repeated contact with the Canadian shooter to offer advice and money and agreeing to live stream the attack. A former senior CIA official who was accused of stealing $40 million in gold bars pleaded guilty. David Rush was accused of using his position to try to make himself rich through Florida real estate and those gold bars. A court filing alleged that he lied about his education and military background and created a fake classified program to funnel millions to a company that he controlled. Rush faces up to 20 years in prison with sentencing set for January. Well, if you've been waiting to know when you can go see those new giant pandas at the Atlanta Zoo, we've got the answer for you. Fushuang and Ping Ping will make their public debut next month. The animals are on a 10-year loan as part of an agreement with China, the Wildlife Conservation Association. All right, cuteness overload. Get ready for it if you go see them. Next up on CNN Headline Express, memorials are taking place across Israel as the hundreds of victims of the deadly October 7th Hamas attack are remembered 3 years later. Stay with us.

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1: The Trump administration is urging Russia to answer questions about the scope of a deadly incident at a Russian plague lab. President Trump says he will speak with Russian President Vladimir Putin very soon about the death of one of the lab's researchers. Secretary of State Marco Rubio is also urging the Kremlin to be more transparent.
2: It's incumbent upon Russia to obviously share more information with the world. The more we can learn about what happened, then the better all of us can be in a position of responding. And maybe, you know, there's nothing there. Maybe it's bigger than we thought. We don't know.
1: CNN's Fred Plykin has the latest on what Russian officials have disclosed so far.
3: Well, the Russian officials keep saying that they have the situation under control. In fact, the governor

0: of that region once again said the situation is under control and that things are completely normal in that town where this happened, the town of Shelikhov. But at the same time, the Russians do still have some very strong quarantine measures that are in place for the hospitals in that region, and specifically, of course, for the hospital where that lab technician, that female lab technician, died of what the Russians say was pneumonia of an unknown origin. CNN actually managed to speak to a couple of people in that place, including to one patient at a maternity ward that is under lockdown. And she said that, first of all, her relatives were not allowed inside the maternity ward. And at the same time, that there were indeed these screenings, these questionnaires that people had to fill out, asking them about infectious diseases, including the plague. They also got health screenings as well and were asked to wear masks inside that maternity ward. Now, the Kremlin has been getting questions about this, and there is a regular scheduled call with the spokesman for the Kremlin, Dmitry Peskov, every day, and he was asked about this once again today. And he said that all updates about this would only come from Russia's Agency for Infectious Diseases, Rospotrebnadzor. But so far, there has been fairly little information coming from that agency. Of course, we just heard Secretary of State Marco Rubio asking the Russians for more information and saying that that was very important. One of the other things that came out today was actually a press release from the European Agency for Disease Control, and they actually spoke of, when speaking about this case of the lab technician, a possible case, suspected case of pneumonic plague, but they also say that right now the information coming out of Russia is very scarce.
1: All right, thank you to Fred Plykin for that report. Let's go around the globe to see what else is making headlines today. We begin in Israel, where memorials are taking place across the country to mark 3 years since the October 7th Hamas attack. More than 1,200 people were murdered and over 250 taken hostage. The milestone comes at an inflection point for Israel and Prime Minister Benjamin Netanyahu's political future. In less than 3 weeks, Israel will hold a national election, the country's first since the 2023 Hamas attack. Today also marks the third year of Israel's war with Hamas, which launched immediately after the attack. According to the Palestinian Health Ministry, the conflict has killed more than 74,000 people in Gaza. More student protests are expected across France in the days ahead. Yesterday, police fired tear gas and clashed with demonstrators across the country. For weeks, students have been protesting for better school conditions. France's prime minister has urged officials to listen to students' demands. And soccer legend Lionel Messi bid an emotional farewell to Argentina in his final match playing with the national team, and they won last night. Messi has played for 21 years and scored 126 goals with a World Cup championship under his belt, too. Messi told fans after the match he will miss them all, and he's proud to be Argentine. Still to come on CNN Headline Express, Nature's Own Hawaiian bread is being recalled. We'll tell you what the problem is next. And take a look at this wild video of a driver doing donuts in front of a county courthouse. What exactly prompted this? We'll tell you on the other side of the break. Keep it right here.

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1: In today's Money Express, McDonald's has been hit by a lawsuit over its AI-powered menu price fixing. Maribel Aber joins us from the NASDAQ market site with more details. Say it ain't so for my hash browns, Maribel.
2: Oh, Brad, let's walk it through. McDonald's facing a federal lawsuit over allegations that its AI-enhanced pricing tool violates antitrust law. So this lawsuit was filed Friday in Illinois, and McDonald's pricing tool uses artificial intelligence to collect data that competing franchises wouldn't normally share, like store-level sales. Okay, that's the allegation. The Chicago-based fast food giant said it lets franchisees use the tool to set prices at their individual restaurants, while the lawsuit blames the tool for rising prices. The company says the lawsuit is filed with inaccuracies and said the AI tool doesn't set menu prices. The individual franchisees do. Okay, Flowers Foods has issued a voluntary recall for select packages of Nature's Own Hawaiian bread due to an undeclared milk allergen. The recall impacts the bread company's 20-ounce and 40-ounce bags that were distributed in Arkansas, Louisiana, New Mexico, Oklahoma, and Texas. The press release says people who have a milk allergy or severe sensitivity to milk may run the risk of an allergic reaction if they consume this product. Affected products should be discarded or may be returned to the place of purchase for full refund. No illnesses or incidents have been reported to date. For more information, visit FDA.gov. Hey, the Emmy Awards are leaving broadcast TV next year and going streaming only. The Television Academy has signed a new six-year deal with Prime Video after decades of rotating the awards between the broadcast networks. And you don't need a subscription to watch. Prime Video says the ceremony will stream on its ad-supported platform. So I hope you have some great Wi-Fi, Brad.
1: Yes, indeed. Maribel Aber, thank you so much. Well, now to some of the other stories that we are tracking this morning. First up, we got to go cross country here and start in New Hampshire. That's where a firefighter was slightly injured after catching fire while rushing out of a burning house. That's firefighter Mike England running out of that house that we've seen while he's on fire. England says he thought someone was still inside, and he made it out just in time. England called himself the luckiest unlucky guy. All right, now to Florida, where a school bus carrying a high school student crashed, killing two people. And we do want to warn you that this video may be difficult to watch. Authorities say the driver of a Chevy Malibu clipped the back of the school bus, sending it swerving into another lane. Officials say the bus then slammed head-on into a Jeep and overturned. A 10th grader and the Jeep driver were killed. 35 others on the bus were taken to the hospital. All right, let's stay in Florida. You are looking at a massive sinkhole. We're told that it was caused by an underground electrical fire. It forced multiple road closures in Tallahassee. No word on what caused it, though. And watch this crazy video coming from Indiana. Donuts on a courthouse lawn. The Jennings County Sheriff's Office says that they arrested a 68-year-old woman for drunk driving. Officials are encouraging citizens to use designated drivers if you have been drinking. Look. Don't do this at the end of the day. That's all I could say about that. That does it for CNN Headline Express. I'm Brad Smith. CNN This Morning with Audie Corner starts right now.

0: Hey, here's what we're talking about today. The midterm Senate map, it's shifting towards Democrats. So what does that mean for Republicans who are trying to keep control of government? Plus, Troy Jackson, for example, holds Susan Collins to account on Trump, abortion, tariffs. This was all during a debate. Did it land with voters in Maine? Also, the post-midterm meeting where Democrats will plot the 2028 race. Who's in? Who could be left out? And 3 years after the October 7th attacks, we've got new details from behind the scenes as President Biden tried to prevent an all-out regional war with Iran, which is where we are now. Good morning, everybody. I'm Audie Cornish, and we begin here. Do Democrats actually have a chance to flip the Senate? They need 4 seats to do that, and it's looking more likely. We're going to talk about how these Senate maps are shifting 4 weeks out from Election Day. So, for example, Cook Political Report, they're saying that Kansas is now a toss-up. And then states that were just listed as leaning Democrat, North Carolina, now likely Democrat. And New Hampshire was once called a toss-up. Now they're saying it leaned towards a Democratic win. So when looking at the full map, those 4 seats that they need actually look achievable. Republicans, however, aren't sweating it yet.
1: Look, we've got a record to run on. We changed America after the Biden-Harris administration, and we did our job. We secured the border. We made sure Americans are safer. We made sure we got a robust economy. All of those things are things we need to be running on. I feel very confident we can retain the House and actually gain seats in the House and in the Senate.
0: Today in the group chat, we've got Julia Manchester, White House correspondent at The Hill, Terry Schilling, president of the American Principles Project, and Antoine Seawright, Democratic strategist. So welcome, everybody. Thanks for being here. I want to start with, I think, a conventional wisdom, conventional kind of take. And this one is from Bill Maher. He was on with Fareed Zakaria. This was Sunday on that show. Let me play it for you guys.
2: It's going to be a classic historical ass whooping. He went too far. He didn't keep his word on the things that were important to us, ranging from Epstein to no wars to the economy's going to be better, inflation, gas prices, all that stuff. And this is what we need to register our feelings on in 2026. We'll get to the other stuff later, perhaps. But right now, we have one message. Donald Trump went too far, and his party will pay.
0: I can't sum it up better than that kind right. of idea.
3: Well, there's no question that in public polling that we've seen and private polling, there is a pushback against the Trump administration's policies, particularly on the economy. You're also seeing it on immigration, the war in Iran, et cetera. But I think a lot of problems that Republicans have go back to some of the political choices Donald Trump made when it came to the campaign in terms of candidate quality. So, for example, in Texas, a lot of Republicans say the endorsement of someone like Ken Paxton is forcing Republicans to look at that state as more competitive, pour more resources into Texas. And now they're getting stretched across the board in other states like Kansas, even Nebraska.
0: All right. So can I have you Please? Address this as well? Because what does it say on the front of this paper?
4: No, I was gonna hold this up. So look, this is actually
0: young voters swing away from Trump. And we are seeing that as well. They and, of course, Latinos, young Latino men in particular, had drifted towards Republicans in 2024. And we are in a different place now.
4: No, we are. Median age for first-time homebuyers, 40 years old. It used to be in the low 20s. There's something systemically wrong with our economy, and I think the Republicans have failed to address that, period. But what we're really needing to pay attention to as a Republican—look, these midterms are always a pushback against the president's power. Out of the last 90 or 100 years, it's only happened 2 times where the party is in the presidency has kept power.
0: Yeah, however, so I'm just going to show you some of the past presidents and where they were with job approval and midterm results.
4: Yes, and Trump is obviously lower on that. And I think it's because of how the economy is performing for young people, for working families. And to go back to Paxton, I just want to say the candidate quality. Paxton would not be the nominee if the Senate had just held a vote on the SAVE Act. In fact, he pledged to get out of the race and allow Cornyn to take the coronation. But the Senate has refused to deliver on several key promises that Trump made in the election to the voters. And I think had they delivered on those promises, we'd be in a much different position.
5: So promises not kept is your take.
6: What Donald about you? Trump failed to deliver on the promises Donald Trump made to the Republican made to America during the course of the campaign. Look, Tyson said two things that I believe, and I believe boxing and politics go hand in hand. He said, everyone has a plan until they get punched in the mouth. I think Republicans thought the American people were going to ignore their everyday reality, and they were just going to do all these things except what they promised on the campaign trail. The other thing Tyson said was, peak at the right time. You're seeing Democrats peak at the right time. That's why the tectonic plates have shifted in places that Republicans or even most of us in the Democratic Party did not think would be in the conversation. The reality is you have record foreclosures, record credit card debt. You have record number of repossessions. You have the largest cut to Medicaid and SNAP benefits in American history. And you also have the consumer confidence of everyday Americans at the lowest it's been before.
4: And can you tell me one Democrat that's crossed party lines to help President Trump? Can you tell me one Democrat
6: Let me ask a question.
4: Please.
6: How do you think we have the bipartisan housing legislation that the president refused to sign into law? Now, tell me when Republicans...
4: He did sign into law.
6: He did not. He did not put a signature on it.
4: It went into law.
6: But he didn't put a signature on it.
4: Okay.
6: Let me also remind you that Republicans refused to work across the aisle to work with Democrats to lower the cost of health insurance by expanding those ACA tax credits.
5: Can I add one thing? We are not clear whether that means they will turn to Democrats. And I think this is why you see someone like Barack Obama showing up in Michigan. Because it is what Kamala Harris said. It's not between voting these people or that people. It's between voting and the couch. It's not clear to me that the young voters or any of these outside coalition voters show up outside of a general.
3: Right. And that's, I think, what you're hearing. You know, that's part of the Republican strategy, too. You know, you've heard President Trump and the RNC say over and over again they want to try to replicate the 2024 turnout. That's already a tall order for either party in a midterm election.
5: Yes, exactly.
3: Midterm elections are just difficult. The problem, though, for Republicans is that replicating that turnout involves getting some members of the Trump 2024 coalition, whether it's Hispanics, Latinos, or some of these younger voters. And polling just shows they're not on board.
5: Then let's talk more, because there were a bunch of debates that happened, and we'll bring you up to speed on that in case you're just checking in. So another state that Republicans should have had in the bag, Ruby Red, South Carolina. But now they got to pour extra money into this state. So did the president overestimate the Graham name in that state? Plus, Democrats' number one target is Susan Collins of Maine. We're going to talk about how newbie Troy Jackson did against her on last night's debate stage.

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1: All right, so if Democrats hope to flip the Senate in November, knocking off, say, Susan Collins in Maine would be critical. The five-term Republican senator squared off last night against Democrat Troy Jackson. This was the first of four debates this month. Now, Collins' goal, basically, is to distance herself from Trump.
2: President Trump this week said that he might actually visit Maine. Will you stand with him if he does?
3: I don't think that President Trump is going to come to Maine. I'm not exactly his favorite senator.
2: So yes or no? Do you have a yes or no to that?
3: I would say that he is not coming to Maine.
2: Okay, fair enough.
1: Jackson's strategy is to tie Collins to her record.
4: 8 years ago today, Maine woman went to D.C. and begged Senator Collins not to confirm Brett Kavanaugh. But she did it anyways, even though they begged her. He helped overturn Roe versus Wade, and today she says she has no regrets.
1: So the race couldn't be tighter. Collins and Jackson both picked up 50% of the vote in the latest CBS poll of likely Maine voters. Definition of a toss-up. Group chat is back. Can I start with you, Antoine, because obviously this is not the candidate that Democrats thought they were going to have. And then after the implosion of Graham Plattner, you have Troy Jackson sitting on stage. But he still picked up on some pretty specific issues like abortion.
5: Well, I think abortion is a part of the conversation, but I also think it's the fact that while Susan Collins wants to put distance between herself and Donald Trump, she's chair of a key committee called Appropriations that has largely been responsible for carrying out the agenda of Donald Trump when it comes to funding, like giving ICE a $70 billion slush fund, like some of the things that actually go against what the American people
1: see. He had a line that I feel like you would say. I wrote it. I was like, Antoine would like this. Do you want to hear it? This is him talking about how, you know, she says, look, I don't always vote with Trump. And he says this in response.
4: Yeah, well, Senator Collins is like an arsonist who helped set the fire. And then she wants credit for bringing a cup of water to put it out.
5: I've actually said that on this program before.
1: No, you didn't. All right, we got to roll back the tape. We'll come back to that.
5: But here's the reality about Susan Collins. The fact that this race is a 50-50 jump ball and she's an institution senator in a place like Maine should give everyone concern. Why? Because I think every voter in that state would agree that their material well-being and their quality of life has not gotten better. And she's a powerful, committed chairwoman in Washington, D.C.
1: One of the things that's interesting is, in the end, after all the storm and drang about redistricting in the House, these Senate races are states that specifically feel the burn from Trump-specific policies. So if you're in Maine, Canadian tariffs mean something to you. There was also a death in an ICE death in Maine. But it has the added thing of her vote to confirm Brett Kavanaugh. And she was asked if she felt that Kavanaugh lied about the potential to overturn Roe v. Wade during his hearing. And here is how she responded.
3: I do not feel that he lied, but I think that he should not have said it was settled law, because to me, that meant that it would not be overturned. But to be fair, you cannot ask a nominee how he might vote on some hypothetical future case.
1: You've worked on campaigns.
6: Yes.
1: When you're explaining, are you winning?
6: No, but if I were her, I would have pointed out that there are actually more abortions a day than prior to overturning Roe v. Wade. And that's a fact. You guys can fact check me.
1: Specifically because of
6: because the blue states passing their blue shield laws. Now you have California mailing abortion drugs into red states.
5: What about Maine? What about Maine? Because we're talking about state specific. What has
6: the abortion
5: changed
6: laws have liberalized in Maine. They've liberalized in every blue state across the country.
1: No, abortion I take your point. Telemedicine is a real thing, but that's not what she said.
6: Well, look.
1: What she said is, well, he told me and I'm not. And like, is this woman close to Trump or not? I don't know. And our voter's going to punish her.
6: This is the Maine Senate race is always chalked up because it is a blue state to be a swing state.
1: It's not that blue. I'm from New England.
6: It's mostly
1: okay?
6: Blue.
1: It's a different vibe in Maine.
6: It's a swing state for New England, but that's not saying very much.
1: She's a five-term senator.
6: And she's always chalked up to being she's always thought to be losing the race, and she always pulls it off. She's an institution. She's not a Trump puppet. She has independence from him. Maine voters know her very well, and they trust her. Here's the thing. Troy Jackson is literally doing commercials, drinking boba tea, and branding himself as a lager while having married his second cousin. Well, like, that's so, you guys were better off with Graham Platner.
5: Here's where she can't put distance with Donald Trump. There are hundreds of thousands of people in Maine that are going to be crushed by the Medicaid cuts and the SNAP benefits cuts. There are going to be hundreds of thousands of people.
6: They're
5: going to be
6: hundreds of thousands of people
5: in Maine going to be impacted by those ACA cuts and the gas prices.
6: ACA cuts? Why do we have to fund ACA
5: gas price, because it was unsustainable. Gas prices and everything else that have driven up the high cost of living. That is why people are going to vote against
6: Susan Collins. But Antoine, we've talked about this before. The gas prices are high as an aberration because of the Iran war. Democrats' goal is to increase gas prices to $7, $8, $9, $10 a pound.
5: Where's that climate agenda? You don't want people driving cars on the debate stage.
1: Let me turn to Julia for a second because I think this is a good example of what we're talking about. Maine has a much older population, it has one of the oldest populations in the country. So Medicare cuts mean something to them. It's a semi kind of rural state.
7: Right.
1: Driving diesel means something to them. And we mentioned already the Canadian economy and transfer that goes back and forth at the border. So each one of these policies means something. The question is, do voters think it's a short-term pain?
7: Yeah, absolutely. And I think you see, I think Trump signaling that it is an issue by this call for him or this vow to give $90 for Medicare premiums to seniors. I mean, that to me signals there's an issue there. But with the Trump factor in Maine, it is fascinating for someone like Susan Collins, because yes, she is she does have an independent streak in her, no question. But Trump continues to maybe somehow, you know, insert himself into the race. He's a problem for her that isn't going away. You know, she said last night, Trump is not coming to Maine. Trump said the day before, well, I might go to Maine. Susan Collins was in the Oval Office last February with Trump. There's a picture of him handing her a red hat. I mean, I think he's giving Democrats a lot of material to work with. The question is, can she overcome that?
1: Okay, so after the break, we're going to talk more about how Democrats are trying to expand the map, because Antoine and Terry have more thoughts. So we're going to get their thoughts on Texas, Iowa, Ohio, Alaska. We're going to talk about the way blue-collar and rural voters could be the key to success there. And then I want to turn to this. It's been 3 years since the October 7th attacks in Israel. And now we have a behind-the-scenes account about the race to get hostages home.

0: Come to you.
1: 800-821-4000.
2: So today actually marks 3 years since the October 7th attacks by Hamas against Israel. More than 1,200 people were killed, another 251 taken hostage. And we're now getting an inside account of how the Biden White House handled the conflict in the moment and the talks to bring the hostages home. This is in a new book. We're learning that Biden was the driving force behind traveling to Israel just 11 days after the attack to show solidarity. We now know that visit came just days after Biden convinced Israel's prime minister not to launch an assault against Hezbollah terrorists in southern Lebanon, preventing an all-out regional war, one he also had hoped to prevent in Iran. Now, Biden said to our next guest at the time, quote, "Help me keep this damn thing in the box." Joining me to discuss is Brett McGurk, CNN Global Affairs Analyst, former White House Biden coordinator for the Middle East. And his new book is called Brink, Inside the Race to Free the October 7th Hostages. The book is very well written. I really appreciate you coming in. It does a couple things that I didn't fully understand until I saw it in writing, which is ahead of October 7th, there had been a very kind of fast moving attempt to normalize relationships between Israel and its regional partners, people who are now all mired in war.
3: Yeah, it's great to be here on such a solemn day. And yeah, on October 6th, so just yesterday, 3 years ago, I had the Saudis in my office at the White House because we were kind of putting the final pieces on a very complex deal we'd been negotiating for about a year. And what's interesting about it, and I tell the story in the book, is how, you know, the Palestinian Authority was kind of working with us on this process and was a key component of the process. In fact, a Saudi official, most people don't realize this, had not visited Ramallah, the seat of the Palestinian Authority, in 55 years. They did visit just about a month before the October 7th attacks. And I shook hands with Princess Rima, the Saudi ambassador, to say, let's try to get this done by the end of the year. We're working on that goal and roll it out early next year. Tony Blinken was about to go to the region. And then it was about at midnight our time that night, we started to get news of October 7th. And 3 years ago, right now, I was already in the White House as the horrific events.
2: That's why I wanted to come to this point, because then it's really coming as a surprise, right? Everything you're working towards is towards cooperation. And then this quite literally tears into the fabric of Israeli society and also the sort of politics of the region. What were the initial reactions from Biden in the White House?
3: Well, first, Audie, just trying to figure out what was happening. It came, I described it as coming together in jagged pieces. You're seeing what's in the social media, you're seeing open sources, you're seeing a lot of intelligence information. Very unclear, but what's clear by late morning, completely unprecedented event. Started with rockets, we got news of rockets, and then the incursions, which we now know over a dozen points in the border, about thousands of Hamas, very well-organized assault. And when I walked in the Oval Office about late morning, and President Biden, he looked very pale. It was like the last thing he wanted. I didn't know at the time. When you work with the president, you don't know everything going on. He was about to sit down preparing for Rob Herr, the prosecutor, with the issue of the documents in his garage. Remember all that?
2: Yeah.
3: So he was dealing with all that. But he's, you know, already getting on the phone with Netanyahu. And Netanyahu says one thing to him on that day. He says, Joe, in the Middle East, if you're weak, you're roadkill. And they think we're weak. And what he meant was not only the horrific events going on from Hamas, but Hezbollah, you got 30,000 troops in the north and Iran, and this very real concern that this was not a one-off attack. It was kind of the first of another shoe's about to drop, and that's what we're then dealing with in that first week.
2: So that's not the only phone call, right, given what's happening. And the one that's getting the most attention is what you wrote about a call that happened between Biden and Netanyahu in April of 2024. And to give people a reminder, this was the day after an Israeli strike had actually killed 7 aid workers in Gaza. And so you wrote that Biden actually threatened to withhold military aid. And using this quote, BB man, what the F are you doing? You think I'm Santa Claus? No Santa Claus in Israel, pal. And you also write that Netanyahu appeared to actually come away from the call feeling like maybe aid to Israel was going to be yanked. Yeah. And that's not what happened.
3: Well, that's one of many calls in the book. And that's how these calls often went down. That was a moment. We had that horrific, tragic strike against the aid workers. the hostage talks had collapsed for reasons I go through in the book. We're also preparing for Iran's about to launch this massive missile attack, almost an unprecedented event.
2: Say that again. Iran is preparing an attack, because I think we think of these things separately.
3: You're seeing the information.
2: Yeah, October 7th and then Trump's war. But you're saying there
3: so
2: was movement.
3: Just to kind of put in context, on October 8th, Hezbollah starts firing rockets into northern Israel every day, 80,000 people displaced. On April 1st, same day as that aid worker strike, the Israelis target a Iranian commander, a Revolutionary Guards commander, who was coordinating the Hezbollah attacks in Damascus. And then Iran, in response to that, is preparing this massive missile attack, which, from the numbers we were seeing, if the missiles got through, could kill scores of Israelis, hundreds.
2: Do you think, no matter what administration was in charge, we were, in fact, hurtling towards a confrontation with Iran?
3: Well, Iran made decisions throughout the, I mean, everybody here is making decisions. We're making decisions in uncertainty and ambiguity. Netanyahu's making decisions. Nasrallah, the leader of Hezbollah, is making decisions. Sinwar, who's holding the hostages, is making decisions. Khamenei in Tehran is making decisions about how to react. And the Iranians, at a number of points, I've described my own diplomacy with them, chose to kind of escalate at very bad times. And then the Israelis, and it kind of got into this tit for tat. I think we could have contained it. And one of the stories in the book is how at critical moments, including this moment, we did contain it. Because, in fact, the key point of that call, President said to Biden, I'm going to help defend you. Okay, and we sent U.S. military forces to help defend Israel, really for the first time. And we did help defeat that attack. If you read the book, you're right there. And then the president says to Netanyahu, I can't quote it here because it's colorful language, but he says, look, we just helped defend you. Let's get back to this deal, the ceasefire hostage deal. And within a month, we had a deal on the table. It went very far in the direction of Hamas. That we put that out at the end of May. The Israelis said yes. And then, you know, Hamas, as they do, they didn't answer for 5 weeks, and you're in this negotiation trying to save the lot, get the hostages out, which was intertwined, Audie, with ending the war. You got a ceasefire. The two were linked. So that's the story. You know, how do you use the private pressure? It's leverage, power, incentives with all these different actors to try to bring this horrific tragedy that Hamas started 3 years ago today, as we're sitting here at this hour, to a close.
2: Okay. Well, I hope everyone takes a read. It is very good. It's called Brink: Inside the Race to Free the October 7th Hostages. Brett McKirk,
3: thank you so much
2: for being here. Straight ahead on CNN this morning, we're going to continue to talk about that war in Gaza and support for Israel, a major contributing factor to the Kamala Harris presidential loss in 2024. Now, if she wants to run in 2028, does she still have to overcome those lingering issues? And later on CNN, Trump says he wants to help Chicago, where he claims crime is getting worse by the day. And of course, Chicago's Mayor Brandon Johnson is going to be on CNN in the next hour to talk about whether or not he'll take Trump up on that offer.

0: Democrat James Tallarico next Wednesday at 8 on CNN.
1: President Trump going back to Texas today to stump for Ken Paxton. He's locked in a tight race with Democrat James Tallarico for the Senate seat. A New York Times Siena poll has Paxton trailing Tallarico by 6 points. The two were tied in that same poll back in June. So it's races like this one that are showing how vulnerable Republicans can be in traditionally red states. And one reason could be rural voters.
2: Donald Trump, since he's been president, has not made my life any easier. Matter of fact, Donald Trump has made my life harder.
3: I can't stand to give another Republican that supports this administration another vote. There is nothing that was campaigned on that is being delivered.
4: We're dying out here, and most of us, we feel as if you really don't give a and you're listening to too many of these allies, and honestly, they don't give a about us.
1: CNN senior political analyst Ron Brownstein joins the chat. So you and I have talked in the past about the mythical swing voter, yeah, right? And we discovered they don't necessarily swing red to blue. They often swing couch to ballot box. So when you hear people talk specifically in this way, I am mad.
5: Yeah.
1: Does that mean they are voting?
5: Anger usually is a sign of voting, right? I mean, the map in this election is being shaped by not only the depth of Trump's decline. You had that chart up before about how much lower his approval rating is than other presidents who had bad midterms, but it's the breadth of the decline to a greater extent than in 2018. He has not only lost ground among the groups that moved toward him in 24, which was like Latinos, young men, the broader universe of non-college, non-white voters. He is losing ground to a greater extent than in 2018 among his core groups. Like, even in 2018 in the exit poll, his approval rating among non-college whites, the absolute core of his coalition, right? Mm-hmm. He's won two-thirds of them in all three of his races. And in 2018, his approval rating among them was 61%. Now, in almost every national poll, it's down to 50-50. It was down to 50-50 in those polls last week and from the New York Times, Siena, in Ohio, Iowa, and Kansas. And the same thing with rural. I mean, you know, because of the unique stresses they are facing.
1: But can I be skeptical for a second?
5: Yeah.
1: We got a lot of people coming on TV and saying, look, the map is leaning Democrat. Look, it's like, but these are all red states. These are states where he won by double digits.
5: So are we
1: building up anticipation here unduly?
5: The last piece of the connection has not been made. Democrats have not been sufficiently able to convert discontent with Trump into support for them, particularly in red states. They are not winning as many voters who disapprove of Trump as they did in 2018 and 2020. In 2018 and 2020, they were usually winning 89-90%, even into the low 90s, among people who disapprove of Trump. Now they're in the low 80s. He is unpopular enough in some places, that's going to be plenty to win. But you're probably going to need a little more than that in some of these very red states. And yes, Democrats have to worry about reversion to the mean in places that are so red in their DNA. But it is the fact of the breadth of Trump's decline that it has bled into core pieces of his coalition that allows us to be talking about so many states that he won by double digits, which we never thought we would be.
1: Yeah, talking about the Senate, it's also happening in governor's races.
5: And the House.
1: Yeah, Texas races. The Texas governor's race is fairly close, and Abbott will not be at this Trump rally today.
6: Ron, here's what I would tell you. I've learned this, and I think we learned this in 2024 as Democrats. In elections, people sometimes vote against something than they do for something. Mm-hmm. There's this big argument Democrats are not winning all these voters. I agree with that. But there are times in American politics where the voters have been so pissed off and outraged where they vote against the people in charge. I think we're going to see that this cycle. The other factor I don't think that's being talked about enough is the fact that Democrats are starting to gain the politically unhoused or the politically homeless. People who wander to Trump because they did not find a home under the connective tissue to government. Those people are starting to find their relevance in voting, and they're drifting our way. More and more people, I'll make this point in, more and more people are finding themselves to be independent thinkers and independent voters, and I think that is part of the reason why you see the map changing away.
7: I just think it all falls apart for Democrats because they're not going to be able to actually deliver on making the country better, making the economy better for working families and young people. They're going to promise the moon, they're going to promise the stars and the sun, but they're not going to be able to deliver. What's Ron and I were talking about this in the green room. The country's going to keep going back and forth between the two parties until one party solves the economy for working families and young people. The median age, I cannot repeat this enough, the median age for first-time homebuyer is 40 years old.
1: And they're
7: That's
1: facing
7: disgusting.
1: A 7% fixed mortgage rate
5: no,
1: right
5: No president
1: now.
5: Has gone into a midterm with unified control of government, the House and the Senate, and come out of it with unified control of government since Jimmy Carter in 1970.
1: I think one thing I'm wrestling with, though, is at the end of the day, Republicans got control of government. Yeah.
8: They got, stop.
1: I just want to say this full sentence. They got the full control, and they were able to make good on every mandate they wanted. Russell Vogt, for example, has gutted government in all kinds of ways. Pete Hegseth has reformed our military. Everything about this, to me, feels like it is, in fact, a referendum on what that experience has been like for Americans.
5: Yeah. And you know, as you were talking in one of your earlier segments, Republicans in the final weeks will try to shift the focus forward to, like, do you think
1: what it could be?
5: What it could be. Are they going to raise your taxes? They're going to open the border. But traditionally, midterms are a referendum on the party in power. And as I say, when the parties have had unified control, you know, whether it was Biden in 22, Trump in 18, Obama in 10, Bush in 06, Clinton in 94, they all lost it. And, you know, there's a reason for that. And I think and it is largely the reason that Terry said that people don't see them solving long-term problems. But also, they have all, in different ways, overreached in those first 2 years.
1: And
5: what you're seeing now is people saying, whoa, you know, yes, I wanted a tough on trade policy, but I didn't necessarily want my groceries costing this much more. I wanted the border controlled. I did not necessarily want ICE shooting people in the streets of Minneapolis. So that
1: which is different from saying you didn't do
5: what you said.
1: Didn't do that.
5: Yes.
1: You did what you said, but now we are making a new decision.
5: By the way, one thing that's really unique about this election is that Republican fingerprints are on the economic discontent to a greater extent than usual.
6: Yes.
5: Right? It's not just proximity. Presidents are often punished for proximity. They're in office when people are unhappy about the economy. That's not what's happening now.
6: Yes.
5: People attribute the bad economy specifically, or their strain, their economic struggle, to specific choices he's made on tariffs and the war above.

0: that Republicans in Congress repeatedly personally voted for. And that's different, I think, than 1994 or 2010.
1: Okay, Ron, jumping in the chat with a bunch of emojis coming in hot. Thank you for being here.
0: Yeah, thank
1: you. Talk to you soon. Next on CNN, we're going to talk about how Republicans should deal with a state like South Carolina. Trump is heading that way. So can you solve these problems by pouring more money into these races? Plus, Democrats are planning a post-midterm meeting about the 2028 race, what the guest list suggests about the path forward.

0: Senate candidate Darlene Graham, the sister of the late Senator Lindsey Graham. President Trump also plans to visit South Carolina to prop up that candidacy, which was damaged by this primary debate gaffe. This was back in August.
1: Are Taiwan and the South China Sea national security issues for the United States? And if so, why or how?
2: I'm just going to be honest here. I'm not on national security. I'm not that informed on national security. So, but I do support the military.
0: Okay. Does it mean anything that they've got to start spending a ton of money there?
3: Yeah. Look, this is, we've said this time and again, this is a challenging year for Republicans. Every midterm after a presidential is going to be a check on the president's power. This is a brand new candidate who voters really don't know much about. I will just say, I found that response in the debate, and I know I'm going to get grief on this panel. It's affable. I mean, that is actually appealing to the vast majority of actual normal American voters. They don't know what's going on in the South China Sea. They expect their senators to, but they support our military. They want
0: and
3: America to be strong.
0: And
3: I just don't think it was that big of a gap.
0: Has been, I'm not a career politician.
4: Yeah, yeah.
0: And so that's part of the pitch. Does that work when it's baked in?
4: You know, look, I think it works with her base, maybe some swing voters. I don't know necessarily if that clip, though, is going to be the deciding factor in this race at the end of the day. I did find it interesting that the other night, as President Trump was on his way to Nebraska, another red state to campaign in, he put out a very visceral anti-trans slur against Annie Andrews. I think as someone who covers Trump, that raises my eyebrows because it shows that this is where his attention is focused on. But, you know, South Carolina, like we said, it's one of a number of red states he's visiting. He's also going, I would say, this weekend to the Alabama-Georgia football game. I think in a way that itself is a bit of a campaign stop to rev up the red face.
0: All right, well, then let me add this, because we've talked about Republicans this whole time, and we got to talk about the Democrats, because the way my reporting over the decades is that once someone wins in a big red state who's a Democrat, there turns into a lot of whispering about, like, he's running. And it turns, and I said he on purpose, CNN has learned that a group of high-profile Democrats and some potential contenders are going to meet in Denver. And they're going to do this, like, right after the midterms are finished. Who's on the guest list? Governors Mikey Sherrill of New Jersey, Abigail Spanberger of Virginia, former Transportation Secretary Pete Buttigieg, Senators Ruben Gallego of Arizona, Chris Murphy of Connecticut, Raphael Warnock of Georgia, Alyssa Slotkin of Michigan. I'm still going. Former U.S. Ambassador to Japan, Rahm Emanuel.
5: Yeah.
0: All right.
6: Do we have a brand problem? Yes, we have a brand problem. We have to prove that we cannot just fight Donald Trump, but we can fight for America. And that's something the Democrats have to prove, because for the last 12 years, we've allowed Donald Trump to occupy the frontal lobe of our brain. And that's just not good enough. American people and their future should be what occupies our focus and our attention.
0: So our potential 2028 nominee not in the Denver lineup, Kamala Harris, the former vice president, saying she's leaving the door open for another run. But according to The Washington Post, that has some in the party very nervous. The Post is reporting that the concern is not simply that Harris could lose again. It is that her candidacy could pull Democrats back towards a painful political era before they had fully reckoned with what happened and how to move beyond it. Let me start with you, because I know you know all these people, Antoine. How do you kick off the new brand if you're still thinking about the old one?
7: Well, you don't. You can have two things to be true. You can have a little hip hop and R&B. You can have a little country and a little rock and roll.
0: I think
7: that's what you're going to see in this gathering. But I think that two things happen in the elections. You either win or you learn. Sometimes when we lose, we don't always win as Democrats. So these type gatherings that are happening, this will not be in isolation. Are people who are trying to learn how do we have an answer for going forward to expanding the traditional Democratic coalition, because more and more people are starting to think about
0: politics. Is this a do-over from the infamous lack of some kind of choosing after Biden?
5: This seems to me an echo of what the Democratic Leadership Council did in the 80s that ultimately led to Bill Clinton, where it was originally started by Democrats from the redder parts of the country, the South and the West.
7: The South.
5: The South,
7: that's
5: particularly.
7: The key point.
5: Chuck Robb, Sam Nunn, Dick Gephardt at that point, and basically trying to promote the more centrist elements of the party, or at least the parts who believe that you have to appeal as broadly as possible. I think there is going to be a tremendous desire among Democrats to turn the page, generationally above all. I'm not sure how the ideological fight
0: pans out. I want to play
5: the generational fight, I think, is going to be very clear. It's going to be Democrats are going to want a younger generation of leadership. And Harris is going to have, if she does run, she has a lot of assets. But the tie back to a period that Democrats feel failed in so many ways, including leading to the second
0: term.
5: Or
0: just the difficulty with really certain parts of the coalition. Here's Charles Barkley. I want to play him because I think of him kind of like this is the unk vote, right? This is when we talk about Latino male voters, when we talk about some black men voters who had a lot of questions for Democrats. Here is him on Chris Cuomo's show when asked about Kamala Harris running again.
8: Kamala Harris is a nice lady. She can't be president. We got to come up with a real candidate or we're going to lose again. Like, I don't know who they're going to run, whether it's Marco Rubio, whether it's JD or whoever.
0: That voter is a real voter that has to be won over.
4: Absolutely. Well, I thought actually in the inclusion of all of those figures at the summit or who are expected to be at the summit.
0: You wanted me to put up that image of thousands?
4: Thousands. But I thought Governors Abigail Spanberger and Mikey Sherrill were very interesting. I don't think, and never say never, but I don't think they're necessarily top of our mind for 2028 contenders. However, I think in many ways those two women played a big role in creating the Democratic message platform on affordability.
7: There you go. They won on a centrist argument called affordability, and they are going to be the faces of how we talk about messaging and what messaging looks like going forward. And I think that's what this gathering is all about. But I tell you what, for everybody that's counting out a black woman in this case, I have learned not to do that because they always come around and teach them. They do not know how to count.
0: I do have to
7: The base of our party's nominee will be African-American. They have to win over black voters.
5: As Bakari Sellers says, my grandmother picks the nominee, right?
0: But let's look at that picture again. Let's look at the image there of what we've got. I just see Raphael Warnock there interjecting that.
3: And he's not a serious candidate.
0: I don't think he's a candidate. These are the people who, though, are trying to have a conversation about what's next. Rahm Emanuel likes to talk about Israel all the time. You've got Ruben Gallego, someone who won in a place like Arizona. Pete Buttigieg, you can get him at your, you know, if you have a birthday party and you're a Republican, because he will go and talk there.
3: I just think that the Democrats are going to run into a major roadblock, Audie, because their affordability agenda is going to come into serious conflict with their climate change agenda. You can't have both. You can't have low energy and affordability and lower carbon emissions. It's just not going to happen.
0: I feel like I'm getting a preview of the messaging here. I didn't know climate change was something.
3: $7 a gallon is the plan for Democrats.
7: Here's where Terry's reality is disconnected.
3: Where?
7: Utility prices increased under Trump. Groceries.
3: Because of energy prices.
7: Grocery, gas, everything you can think about that you need for survival.
3: So that's because of the Iran war.
7: Has increased because of Donald Trump.
3: And guess what's going to happen?
7: And that has zero to do with
0: what our nominee is going to be.
3: Taxes and increasing the fuel taxes. It's going to be awesome.
5: One point about 2028, amid everything else that the Democratic National Committee has gotten wrong and all the criticism of Ken Martin, there's broad agreement. They've produced a calendar that gives them a much better chance of generating.
0: Which states will come first in their
5: South Carolina, Nevada, New Hampshire, New Mexico, Michigan, Virginia. Gives them a much better chance of having a nominee with broad appeal than the existing calendar.
7: Because it's rooted in black.
0: Latino and regional and rural.
5: Small and big. Yeah. And they really have set up what I think most Democrats think is a really good test, much better than what they've had, when Iowa and New Hampshire in particular were dominating. And so it is going to be. I mean, you know, if you think about, as I said, I mean, I think the ideological fight is going to be real and there's not. There's no guaranteed winner
0: because we didn't talk
5: center,
0: about any Democratic socialist participation meet. Will there be any?
7: Let me also tell you what's going to be very important about the 2028 nomination process. Yeah. A battle-tested leader.
5: Yeah.
7: Someone who's had their hood checked and their tires kicked. Not many people can say that from a national perspective.
0: But Antoine, can I just put out that what we learned from the primary season is there is a Democratic voter who is willing to kick the tires of someone who is not from, and I'm going to say this word, the establishment. That is not going to be the output and outcome of a meeting like that one where people sit around a conference table and choose.
5: You know, if you go through the primaries, neither side decisively beat the other, right? I mean, the left had its victories and the center had its victories. And that's why I say I think that fight is TBD, how that comes out. But the desire for generational change, I think, is beyond TBD.
0: Julie, we're getting towards the end. Yeah. I have to let her get a word in edgewise. I'm sorry. tell me.
4: No, I was going to say, I am curious, though, depending on the outcome in Michigan in that Senate race, you know, if Abdul El-Sayed wins, does that candidate get a seat at the table or does a DSA person get a seat?
0: Or does
4: it
0: create momentum for that movement rather than extinguish it? Okay, you guys, because you're friends, I know you're going to split the group chat time. Go.
3: The Zach Lane debate in Rob Sand in Iowa. I love it. They're doing four total debates in Iowa, which is beautiful. It's so rare to see. But it gives a level playing field. I love Zach Lane. He's so pro-family. He's fighting big ag in Iowa.
0: Don't advertise, but the debate is what we're going to do.
7: Because of Donald Trump's diesel costs, drive up your diesel costs, Donald has given school buses around the country, cutting routes and not having to travel because school districts cannot afford it.
0: And there's a driver shortage, which I just learned about. Thank you guys for being in the group chat. Thank you for waking up with us. CNN News Central's next. New warning signs flashing for the Republican Party. Insiders now tell CNN they are preparing for a November bloodbath. On that note, the president's hitting the campaign trail in Texas today.
9: A sit-in planned today at Cornell University over its handling of the alleged gang rape there. The attorney for the alleged victim says she's receiving daily threats. And if you're going to drive your car in circles like a maniac, one place you might want to avoid is the lawn of a courthouse where there are cameras. Sarah is out today. I'm John Berman with Kate Baldwin, and this is CNN News Central.
0: A bloodbath. That is the word that a White House ally has now used to describe Republican fears for the midterms. That's according to new CNN reporting. With less than a month to go now, Republicans appear to be bracing for the worst. Some resigned to losing the House. Well, quite a few resigned to losing the House. But now there's a lot of question about the Senate as well. And feeling that pressure, President Trump is hitting the road again to another red state. He's going to be traveling to San Antonio, his third trip to Texas in less than a month. He's campaigning for Senate candidate Ken Paxton, who's locked in that tight race with Democrat James Tallarico. But this trip also comes just after that leaked audio obtained by Axios has come out. Paxton privately blaming the Iran war and gas prices for his troubles.
10: It's war. Gas. The war is gas prices. It's diesel. When it's over $6 a gallon of diesel, I mean, it's. I put money in a lot of trucks for diesel. People are feeling that pinch.
0: Texas is not the only red state making Republicans nervous right now. A top political forecaster has now moved two more Senate races towards Democrats. You can see it right there. Alaska and South Carolina. Alaska going from toss-up to lean Democrat. South Carolina going from safe Republican to likely Republican. CNN's Elena Treen is live this morning at the White House, and forecasts and projections and leans are one thing, but what is very, very real is what Ken Paxton was saying in private and what that's going to mean in public when President Trump heads there now.
11: Absolutely. And it does create kind of an awkward meeting for these two men today when the president heads down to San Antonio. Kate, look, from the conversations I've been having behind the scenes with Republican allies, with Trump advisors themselves, members of his political operation, the shift in the last couple of weeks has really been alarming. I recently spoke with a Trump advisor who had told me it's going to be effing rough when referring to the midterms. You mentioned this, but there was a sense that perhaps they would be able to hang on to slim margins in the Senate this coming November, potentially lose the House, but wanted to see if they could keep it really tight. That is beginning to change. The mood is definitely souring among Republicans, and including Republican operatives and advisors who are in the president's ear. They are looking at the same polling that we do. There's a lot of concern about the state of the environment around this. And a lot of people point to the same factors. One, the biggest really being, they argue, is the Iran war and how that has dragged down, concerns about the economy, and also, I should say, raised concerns about the economy, dragged down, I should say, a broad enthusiasm for these midterm elections, but then also concerns about these high gas prices, all of that really weighing on Republicans across the board. And you brought up Texas specifically, and I think one of the things that is so interesting is I spoke with one Republican operative recently who was essentially telling me it's so rare that they would ever argue that they'd be worried about Texas. And they were saying there's actually a better chance in their eyes that Democrats will be successful in Texas more than they would be in Maine, which is an astonishing statement when you just think about the trajectory and the history of these two different states. And that's why you're seeing the president spend so much of his time, Kate, in places that I think a couple months ago people would think he was crazy for going to. You mentioned Texas today, his third time in less than a month that he is visiting that state, trying to get Ken Paxton across the finish line. I think, the quiet part that people aren't necessarily saying out loud is that Paxton is the reason, or Trump is the reason, that Paxton is on the ballot right now in November. A lot of Republicans wanted to be spending a lot of these resources in other states, but because the president got behind Paxton, that is why he is now the Republican nominee for this Senate seat and why they're spending so much time there. You saw the president also, though, spending a lot of time in Oklahoma, Alabama, Ohio, Nebraska on Monday, places that Republicans a couple months ago would argue would be more safe. Now they're having to spend a lot of resources in these places as they reckon with what is going to happen in just a couple, 28 days or so from now, Kate.
12: Absolutely right. All right, Elena, thank you so much. John?
13: I got to say, more and more of this Ken Paxton sound where he seems to blame the administration's policies for his own problems. That might make the relationship a little bit tense.
12: I might stick close to John Cornyn's Twitter feed today.
13: That is very good point. Very good point. All right, you heard Elena bring up Maine. Overnight, in the first of four debates for Maine's Senate race, we saw up there, Maine, of course, is a crucial state for control of the Senate. The Democratic candidate Troy Jackson is trying to unseat longtime Republican incumbent Susan Collins. Listen.
14: Troy mocked it. But I was successful in getting concrete, pulp, and road salt removed from the tariff list.
15: Well, if Mainers can't afford to pay their bills with a press release or a strongly worded letter like Senator Collins keeps talking about, I didn't mock the fact that she got road salt back. I mocked the fact that what about everything else? I mean, we can't eat road salt.
13: Well, it's now CNN senior political analyst Mark Preston. You saw a microcosm there of what this Maine battle is. Susan Collins, who's been up there forever, talking about how she's doing all the little things for Maine. But Troy Jackson, the Democrat, trying to unseat her, saying, you know what? Let's take this national. Really interesting.
16: Yeah, really. Well, it just goes to show you that all politics is local, and certainly in Maine. Maine is a much different state than it is many of these races that we're seeing playing out going into these midterm elections. But really, this has come down to whether Susan Collins, in her seniority, 30 years as a senator, trying to get six more right now, is it strong enough? Is she a protector of Maine, John, or is her resistance insufficient enough against Trump's policies? And folks in Maine, specifically because it rests along the Canadian border, you know, the tariffs are hitting Maine pretty hard. And we're seeing the likes of Troy Jackson just out there on the campaign trail trying to hit hard on the fact and making this election all about Donald Trump and Susan Collins' support of Donald Trump, even though it is well known that Susan Collins and Donald Trump are not necessarily best of friends, John.
13: She voted to confirm one of his Supreme Court nominees, Brett Kavanaugh, during Trump's first term, which has been an issue for Democrats in Maine for a long time. And it was an issue at the debate again overnight. Listen.
15: I mean, Brett Kavanaugh was against abortion when she met with him. She knew that was going to happen. And now, after it's been overturned, she doesn't regret the vote.
14: I clearly don't agree with how Brett Kavanaugh voted on Roe v. Wade. I would point out that there's only one of us on this stage who has always been pro-choice, and that's me.
13: mentioning the fact that Troy Jackson once ran as a Republican and once was not pro-choice. But I will say, Mark, you said, you quoted Tip O'Neill saying all politics is local. I think it's an open question for Maine. I think we're about to find out if all politics is local. Susan Collins wants it to be, but Troy Jackson and the Democrats want this very much to be national, as in about Donald Trump.
16: For sure. And then Susan Collins is trying to make it all about local issues and about everything that she has delivered for Maine. At the same time, you do have Troy Jackson out there really just trying to link her to Donald Trump, saying that she has supported him 95-96% of the time. Now, Susan Collins disputes that and really, as a badge of honor, will say that she pushes back very hard against Donald Trump. But the reality is, like, we're not going to see Donald Trump in Maine for Susan Collins, for sure. He will be in other states like Texas trying to shore up support there. But really, the road for the Senate majority, John, is going to go through Maine. If Democrats are able to pick up Maine, that is going to be a key win for them as they do try to take back the U.S. Senate in this midterms.
13: If it does go through Maine, I'd stick on 95 and not go to Route 1 as long as you possibly can, because it gets really hard to drive up that way. Mark
16: it
13: Preston.
16: It is tough in the summer.
13: It is. Great to see. I will say, hurrah for the people of Maine. This is the first of four debates between these two candidates.
16: Right.
13: All the more the better. Fantastic. All right. The woman at the center of the investigation of the alleged gang rape at Cornell University now says she's facing death threats. An attorney claims the fraternity had meetings to, quote, try to cover it up. And the woman who survived a failed execution in Tennessee is now speaking from her hospital bed today in an emergency hearing on her case. And new details on the investigation of the mysterious death connected to a lab that studies the plague.

0: Period. Upgrade to 100 hours of confidence at mycarpe.com.
1: All right. How do we know Republicans are nervous? Because of where they are spending. They're sending reinforcements to usually reliable red states such as South Carolina. The party's main super PAC ponying up $5 million to bolster

0: No time like October.
1: Today, student groups at Cornell University are planning a seven-hour sit-in in solidarity with Jane Doe, the former student who's brought a civil suit against the school over the gang rape investigation that has now been reopened. And now there is also news about new alleged threats against Jane Doe herself. I want to play for you what her attorney told Anderson Cooper.
2: Just before I got on with you, somebody called her, made a threat to shoot up her house, shoot her, her mother, her father. She's calling the police as we speak now. I'm absolutely appalled that this has gone so far, that people are doing this, but I see this fire of hate that's being fanned lately, and I'm just shocked. She's had regular nasty emails calling her names, threatening her. She had one yesterday with three emojis with Colt 45s on them saying she should be killed and things like that.
1: CNN's Gloria Pazmino is in Ithaca, New York, for more on where things are today, where things are headed with all of this. What are you learning?
3: Yeah, Kate, certainly troubling, troubling sound from Jane Doe's attorney talking about these threats that she has been receiving. We are hearing more about what Jane Doe's attorney believes in terms of how the fraternity reacted in the days following the incident. And once they became aware that perhaps there was going to be an investigation, that this was not quite going in the right direction in terms of how it would potentially affect them in the end. And we also know that Jane Doe herself tried to gather some information. We have heard over the past few days that there were secretly recorded phone calls between her and some of the fraternity members that were there last night. But all of this has sort of fed this idea that the fraternity was working behind the scenes to try and protect itself and its members. That's part of what Jane Doe's attorney was talking last night about as well. I want you to take a listen to him describing what he think went on here.
2: The whole fraternity had meetings to try to cover this up and to, you know, be part of the conspiracy of silence. And that's really frightening that this happened. I mean, these guys, there were 57 people who got that group chat, and not one of them, other than the person who leaked it to her, did anything. Nobody walked out of those meetings and said, hey, this is wrong. We're going to the police. We're throwing these guys under the bus and holding them accountable. All they were interested in was protecting the fraternity, protecting their fraternity brothers, and keeping it as business as usual.
3: Now, Kate, while all of this is unfolding, we also have the mood here on campus, right? We attended a student town hall yesterday evening where students came together for conversation, to share stories, to come up with ideas and strategies to try and get some accountability from the administration. And we also have some brand new reporting this morning. We have obtained a recording of a meeting between between faculty and staff and the university leadership yesterday afternoon. We heard that call. We listened to that meeting, and we can see that there's still a lot of frustration and a lot of questions being directed at the university leadership from the staff about how the university is responding. But I think, you know, one thing that was telling out of that meeting was that it was a highly controlled environment. It was a webinar where people had to submit questions. The questions were read out loud by an MC. But the questions that were asked give you an idea of what the mood here is on campus among the faculty. They asked questions about Title IX. They asked about how Jane Doe's incident was handled in its immediate aftermath. And we also learned, Kate, pretty significantly, that two of the seven students who have been accused by Jane Doe remain on campus. They are still enrolled at the university. The university had declined to give that information to the media, but now we know, according to this meeting and discussion between university officials, that two of them are still here, and faculty was asking questions about how to deal with those dynamics and accommodate both those two students and the others who are upset by it. Kate?
1: Gloria Pazmino, thank you so much, Gloria. Much more clearly to come today. So ahead for us right now, there's some dangerous new threats along the Gulf Coast, a tropical storm that is expected to rapidly strengthen into a hurricane. We've got a new forecast on where it is headed. We're going to bring that to you. Also today, the question is, what now after a death row inmate survives her execution, her failed execution? Krista Pike, conscious and speaking in the hospital, which her attorneys are now saying.

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1: All right, this morning, attorneys for Krista Pike says she is conscious and speaking. Pike, convicted of murder, survived what was supposed to be an execution by lethal injection. A hearing on what happened begins shortly. Let's get right to CNN's Ryan Young for all the latest on this. Ryan, you're in Nashville. What is the latest happening there?
2: Yeah, in Nashville, John, that hearing going to happen behind us in this courthouse at 11 a.m. local, 12 o'clock Eastern. And, of course, a lot of questions about how to move forward. I think a lot of people were surprised yesterday when the news came out that Krista Pike was alert and talking. Let's jump right to that attorney statement. They say basically against all odds, Krista Pike is conscious, speaking, and continues to receive critical medical care. Despite the severe damage she endured to her arms, she's still handcuffed and shackled to the bed. Her recovery is medically unprecedented. Her progress remains unclear, but at a minimum, we expect a long recovery. Still a lot of conversation here about next steps. We've even tried to figure out how this court proceeding will move forward. We know her attorneys want to preserve a lot of the evidence and the communications that went on during this botched execution. Take a listen to one of her attorneys talking to us on Sunday.
3: Nothing that anyone can do will bring back Colleen Slemmer. Nothing that anyone can do will make this right for Mae Martinez, her mother. I can't give any better solution than the fact that Krista has been and may very well continue to be severely punished. I don't think that attempting another execution is going to bring justice.
2: Yeah, John, of course, a lot of the conversation about what happens next, how did the state move forward? These are calls that we've been making since that botched execution just last week. Still no news conference at this point from the governor or from anyone under the governor. We know the guy who ran basically the corrections office here has stepped down. We tried to reach out to them several times. No one's answered these questions. Today in court, we should be able to hear from the state and their position about how they will move forward. Still a lot of questions about what will happen next, but obviously Krista Pike still suffering and still trying to recover from what happened just last week. John?
1: A lot to be learned where you are, Ryan Young, in Nashville at that hearing today. Great to have you there. Thank you very much. The Trump administration says it is struggling to get answers on the death of a researcher at a lab that studies the plague. And a dog trapped in a raging river. Multiple rescue attempts fail. Wait until you see how he was able to

0: 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Next day on the CNN app.
1: President Trump is once again zeroing in on the city of Chicago. Months after the Supreme Court, you'll remember, rejected his bid to deploy the National Guard there, the president is now posting this. Chicago, he writes, is suffering an unprecedented and particularly violent crime wave that is getting worse by the day, the president says. He also says the federal government can extinguish it quickly and completely, but the mayor of Chicago or the governor of Illinois must ask for our help. What is wrong with them? Why aren't they asking? President saying that despite data coming from Chicago police saying that there's been a drop in violent crime in Chicago this year. Joining me right now is the mayor of Chicago, Brandon Johnson, for more on this. Mayor, thanks for being here. Could you use more federal help in response to the president there?
2: Well, first of all, we are experiencing historic lows in violence in the city of Chicago. Last year it was double digits, and we have sustained that. It's the top priority for me as mayor, as mayors across this country. If the federal government was sincere about helping cities like the city of Chicago, the Trump administration would not have eliminated over $800 million away from violence prevention. He cut the ATF budget by 30%. The ATF has worked in tandem with my local police department to remove illegal weapons off the streets of Chicago. The only thing that's getting worse is the presidency of Donald Trump.
1: But to the president's offer, are you considering asking for assistance now?
2: Well, as I said, he could return the $800 million that he took away from violence reduction. We have individuals who are CVI workers, community violence intervention workers. These are individuals who've been justice involved, traumatized in their communities, re-traumatized by the penal system, but somehow by God's grace, they have come out of prison and they are returning back to the very communities in which they wreak havoc in and have provided support. Where CVI is present, we've seen a reduction as high as 45 to 50%. If the president was sincere about reducing violence across America, why would he eliminate the Office of Gun Violence Reduction, which I've instituted, the Office of Gun Violence Reduction? He can help by funding our schools. He can help by investing in young people. I've invested hundreds of millions of dollars into youth employment. We have hired more young people in the last 3 years than my predecessors combined. And where we have seen an increase in youth employment is where we've seen a reduction in violence. And so, Mayor, the federal government has an opportunity to invest in cities.
1: But to my question, what I'm taking is you are not going to be asking for anything different now in light of what the president would say is an offer.
2: Well, first of all, violence is going down in the city of Chicago. What I am saying is I am asking the president of the United States of America to restore the over $800 million that he took that should have been used for violence reduction. He can do that today. I'm asking the president to restore the budget for ATF to help remove illegal weapons off the streets of Chicago. Last year, we had a reduction in homicides at 28%. Robberies were down almost 35%. Vehicular hijackings were down almost 50%. We're doing the work in Chicago. It's the reason why we had an historic low in homicides. We haven't had this level of reduction since 1965. Not a single homicide over the Memorial Day weekend. We have experienced the safest summer in over 60 years. The president can help the city of Chicago by investing the $800 million to support our CVI workers. He can help the city of Chicago by restoring the budget for ATF. I've removed over 9,000 illegal weapons off the streets of Chicago. The president of the United States of America took those resources away. He's defunding ATF. He's defunded CVI. This president is not serious. I live this experience every single day. Mm-hmm. Instead of hiding behind a computer and tweeting, he can actually invest in the things that work. Where we have seen an increase in youth employment, we have seen a reduction in violence. This president is not serious about making sure that the city of Chicago and cities across America, like Baltimore, like Birmingham, like Oakland, like Milwaukee. If he was serious about investing in the people in this country, he would invest in the programs that the federal government has taken away from us. Do the things that work. Get off of the backs of working people. And instead of ensuring that the largest upward transfer of wealth going into the hands of corporations at the expense of health care, housing, transportation, good paying jobs, and health care, if he was serious about restoring protections
1: Mayor.
2: For working people across this country, he would invest in the people of Chicago. That's what I'm doing in the city of Chicago. That's what the federal government can do for the city of Chicago.
1: There was the tragic death of a little 7-year-old girl this weekend in Chicago. A woman has now been charged with murder for allegedly stabbing her to death as she was just walking along a sidewalk. And I say that because that has brought out some critics. You have critics of your tenure as mayor as you are now running for re-election. One of your longtime critics has talked about what happened this weekend, this little girl who was killed, and said, and I want to play for you what he said. He's the president of Chicago's Fraternal Order of Police.
3: Well, the reality is he can take all credit that he wants, but he doesn't deserve it. This is a national trend where homicides are down. What's changed in the last 2 years? I.e. President Trump, and along with the Cook County State's Attorney's Office here in Chicago, has done a much better job at prosecuting violent offenders than the predecessor Kim Fox did. So he needs to steal all the thunder he possibly can to justify running.
1: Mayor, what do you say to that?
2: Well, first of all, this is an absolute tragedy, and my condolences to the family. I spoke with the mother just yesterday. I spoke with her daughter, who was walking with her baby sister. And this tragedy is something that has shaken the soul of our city. And every time a life is lost, and particularly a young person's life, this is especially tragic. As someone who is raising a family in Chicago, a 12-year-old and a 14-year-old, have an 18-year-old in college. As a father, this is excruciating and unimaginable pain. And it's why what I said to you before, investing in the programs and the things that work is how we continue to drive violence down. I've reopened 3 mental health clinics, right? That hasn't happened in almost 40 years in the city of Chicago. The president of the United States of America is defunding mental health services. You know, there are no excuses for this president, this administration. It's going to take all of us to ensure that we're investing in the public good, you know, so that tragedies like this do not become normalized in any way, any form, or any shape. And again, as a former public school teacher, lives have been disrupted. There's a classmate that's now missing from the room. That's an awful pain to bear. But again, my responsibility, of course, is to do the things that work, and investing in mental health care. We've expanded the care program where crisis assistance is able to show up on scenes where mental health crises matters occur. I've instituted the first tax in the country on big tech companies to go directly towards mental and behavioral health care. There's no mayor that this city has experienced over the last 40 years that has given more attention to mental and behavioral health, the well-being of our children, and of course, the well-being of our families. And so we're going to continue to pray for the family, but we're also going to make sure that we push the federal government to make the necessary investments in our cities so that tragedies like these do not become normalized in any way.
1: Chicago Mayor Brandon Johnson, thank you for coming in this morning. John.
4: All right. Today, the president heads to Texas again, where one of his top allies, Republican Senate candidate Ken Paxton, is struggling in the polls against the Democratic candidate, James Tallarico. There's audio newly obtained by Axios showing that Paxton is privately blaming the war in Iran and gas prices for dragging down his campaign.
5: The war, gas prices, it's diesel. So many of the factors in this federal race are uncontrollable. I don't make the decisions. And I don't know what's behind some of the decisions.
4: With us now, Francesca Chambers, White House correspondent for USA Today and congressional reporter for Axios, Kate Sandilies. Kate, I just want to start with you here. How uncomfortable is this getting, do you think, between the Paxton people in Texas and the White House? Because Paxton basically keeps on saying, My problem is them. And if you talk to national Republicans, they say our problem in the Senate is Ken Paxton.
6: Right. I mean, I think what's really striking here is how candid he was about how bad the environment is for Republicans right now, and the fact that he blames this administration for that bad environment. You know, obviously, Paxton is a close ally of President Trump. Like you mentioned, they'll be campaigning together today in Texas. And these leaked audios are not really looking good for him and his relationship with the White House and with Senate Republicans. You know, admitting to donors that the Iran war is the biggest drag on his campaign, and that he doesn't understand the decisions that are being made in Washington about this and how they're impacting affordability is not a great look for him. And this isn't the first time that we've heard him, you know, privately vent frustration from this event. You know, the New York Times just a week ago also obtained audio where he said that the midterm convention was a drag on Republicans across the country and that it didn't help them there. So we'll see what happens today with Texas with President Trump and Ken Paxton, if Trump addresses this at all.
4: Yeah, we will see, because Francesca, I mean, the president has basically called Ken Paxton funny looking, among other things here. This relationship, which seemed very strong a year or 2 years ago, seems increasingly fraught.
7: But the reality of the situation is, John, that this is a must-win seat for Republicans. If Republicans are losing the Texas Senate seat, then that probably means they're having a pretty bad night elsewhere across the map in House races and Senate races across the country. And so, in order to keep control of the United States Senate, this is a seat that they absolutely have to win. If you look at the Senate ratings and how they've changed over just the last few weeks, how many toss-ups there are now, most of those seats that are currently held by Republicans, in order to keep the Senate, this is something Republicans have to win. And so the question for the White House is, how much distance does President Trump really want to put between himself and Ken Paxton in this very difficult environment for Republicans?
4: So, Francesca, we saw something unusual over the last 24 hours, which is the president reversing himself, or seeming to, on something when he said that the federal government was no longer going to pay for these campaign-style ads that had been airing across the country, and for which more than $10 million apparently had already been spent. He said his super PAC, he actually directed his super PAC to start paying for them, and that's questionable in terms of legality as well. But yesterday, the White House made clear that while the government would not pay for the ads going forward, they were not going to reimburse the government for the $10 million they already spent. And I do wonder, does this make it less of a reversal? And does how much are Republicans going to have to deal with more questions about this now that the White House has left the door open?
7: Well, the White House, as you're noting, being clear that this only applies to the policy moving forward for these advertisements, which they have a new one up in the last 2 days here. John, what actually I thought was very interesting about the new ad is that it shows Pete Hegseth and Secretary of State Marco Rubio in it, focuses on national security. Hegseth has campaigned for Republicans already this cycle. He was at the midterm convention. So was Todd Blanche. Todd Blanche was there. There are other Republicans who've been cabinet members who've been out there campaigning too. But Secretary of State Marco Rubio is someone who has distanced himself from these midterm conventions. He wasn't even in the country at the time. He's not even in the country currently. He has tried to distance himself from domestic politics, including a potential 2028 run, not just the midterms. So to see him in the ad, when he has said that that's not his role, was a little bit striking, even if the White House is claiming that they're not campaign ads.
4: And Kate, just to be clear, you know, the statement from the White House was the president's truth, and that was where the president said that the government won't be paying it for it anymore, was not referring to reimbursement. And Kate, you've got your ear, you know, to the ground in Congress.

0: pleased about this government spending on these ads. They knew it created political problems for them. One does have to wonder if the non-reimbursement just makes that problem linger.
1: Yeah, I mean, I think that this non-reimbursement was in response to some of the criticism that we've seen from Republicans. I mean, we even saw the top Senate leader in the Senate, John Thune, say that he's not supportive of using taxpayer dollars for these ads. So the White House had to do something here to quell some of this concern that we were hearing from members of Congress in his own party and walk back some of this. But I think that we can expect to still hear a little bit more criticism about the millions of dollars of taxpayer funds that have been spent on these ads. But I think a lot of Republicans will be happy to hear that there won't be any more of those ads coming.
0: Kate Sandilies, good to talk to you. Francesca Chambers, always nice to see you. Thank you all so much for being with us. There are a lot of questions about the midterms. And if you have questions about what it's like to be on the inside of a campaign in a tough race like this, join us tonight at 7 p.m. Eastern for Office Hours. The swinging music will be part of it. I'm going to be joined by insiders Alyssa Farah Griffin, who was a communications director for President Trump in the first term, and Chuck Rocha, who is helping James Tallarico in his campaign in Texas. Ask him anything about what it's like to run a campaign like this. CNN.com/officehours at 7. Right? I just want to listen to the music, Kate.
2: No, I'm just saying, and those two people definitely not into having fun or having a great chat.
0: Exactly.
2: So tonight's going to be a lively one. Yeah. Coming up for us, the Trump administration is now raising new concern over the death of a Russian researcher working at a laboratory that was studying the plague. President Trump says that he has a call scheduled with the Russian President Vladimir Putin very soon about it, though the Kremlin says that no such plans have been made. The agency overseeing infectious disease in Russia has been downplaying any connection between this woman's death and her work. But CNN has learned that the Russian government has quarantined the people who worked with her and the hospital where she was treated. CNN's Fred Kleiken tracking this. He's joining us now on this. So, Fred, what is the latest here?
3: Hi there, Kate. Well, those quarantine measures are still in place. And one of the things that that agency has said, which is there to combat infectious diseases, is that these are pretty elaborate quarantine measures that have been put in place. You're absolutely right to point out, obviously, that the hospital where this lab technician died, this female lab technician, obviously is under quarantine, meaning no one is allowed out of that hospital, but also no new admissions are being allowed in. But CNN was also actually able to speak to some people at other hospitals in that area, including a maternity ward. And one of the women who was on that maternity ward said, first of all, none of her relatives were allowed to see her. She also said that there was a questionnaire that she was told to fill out asking about infectious diseases, including the plague. There were also health checks. Her tongue, she says, was checked, and she was told to wear a mask as well. And so certainly those measures that are in place do seem to be quite elaborate by the Russians. The Russians are saying that that is out of an abundance of caution. They also say that so far no plague has been discovered in any samples from that lab technician who died. Quite interesting, though, to hear that it's not just the U.S. that's asking for more information from the Russians. The World Health Organization has actually also come out very publicly on their X account and said that they're requesting more information also about a possible second case of a second infection, which they read about on Russian media. And so they're not even getting that information straight from the Russians. You mentioned the fact that President Trump said he had a call with the Russians scheduled soon. The Russians are saying nothing is scheduled, even though Vladimir Putin, of course, expecting a lot of calls today because it is also Vladimir Putin's 74th birthday on this day as well, Kate.
2: Fred, a whole lot going on there, Fred, including that concerns are only growing around this very mysterious death. Fred Kleiken, you're the best, Fred. Thank you so much. So right now, a tropical storm in the Gulf is primed to rapidly strengthen, is how it's being described, in the coming days, and could soon be the first big hurricane of the season. Tropical storm Isaias formed off the coast of Mexico. It's currently on track, aimed straight towards the northern Gulf coast. It could peak as a Category 2 hurricane by Thursday or early Friday. For now, the storm has sustained winds of 40 miles an hour and is located about 600 miles off the Gulf Coast, but something we are watching very closely this week. Also ahead, nearly a dozen people are hurt in a hayride crash. A teenager is said to be in critical condition. What we know now about what caused this, what happened here. And also there's new video showing the moment a dog is rescued after falling into a huge sinkhole. For more of the stories, you need to get your day going.

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3: This morning, a new report on how President Trump's tariffs have affected prices for most Americans. Let's get right to CNN's Matt Egan for the latest on this. So, up or down?
4: Up. Look, John, prices were going down, and then the president's tariffs came along. That's one of the big takeaways from this new research from the New York Fed. So they looked at the impact of the president's tariffs, which started kicking in early last year, on the prices that we're all paying at the store. And they found that by February of this year, consumer good prices were up by 2% year over year. Now, that might not sound like much, but that is unusual because before COVID, prices were down. And they actually found that if there were no tariffs, then consumer prices would have been down almost 1%. So that's quite the difference here, right? Up with tariffs, down without them. And look at this visual that helps explain this. So the red line shows how much prices on consumer goods were going up. And you can see that four and a half years ago, there was this historic inflation, right? That was the COVID reopening. That was Russia, Ukraine, excessive stimulus, et cetera. But then it came all the way down. And by the time the president took office, prices were actually going down a little bit. And then you can see that as the tariffs kicked in, they started going back up. Now, the blue line is a counterfactual. What if there were no tariffs? And again, you can see that without tariffs, prices would have been coming down. Now, the president would argue that this is a small price to pay because he believes that his tariffs have helped reshore jobs. They've encouraged other countries to invest in the U.S. He's used tariffs to try to address immigration and the illicit flow of drugs. However, we can debate how true those claims are, but what's clear is that that's not what voters were looking for, right? They were voting on the cost of living, and poll after poll shows that Americans give the president really low marks on the economy in general, on tariffs and inflation in particular. So how exactly are tariffs making things more expensive? Well, some of this is obvious, right? Two-thirds of the impact the New York Fed found is just from imports because tariffs are slapped on imports. It's naturally making them more expensive. But what's really interesting is they found that a whole one-third of the impact on consumer prices is actually from stuff that's made in America. And that's for two reasons. One, because companies, when they're making stuff in the United States, they're often using imported goods to do that. The obvious example is a car company, right? That's using steel that's sometimes imported. It's going to make the car more expensive. The other issue here is that sometimes when U.S. companies, when U.S. producers, they see that their rivals are raising prices, they do so as well. So you put it together and both U.S. made goods and foreign goods making things more expensive. So look, all of this hopefully adds to some of the understanding of how the president's tariffs work. And this research finds that it made prices go back up.
3: Fact is, inflation is up since the president took office. Madigan, thank you very much for that. Kate?
5: The teenager is in critical condition right now after a hayride crash in Wellsburg, New York. In all, 11 people were hurt, including the driver on that hayride. A youth group had organized this ride after their Sunday church services. Passengers apparently noticed that the brakes started smoking, and the driver appeared to be struggling with mechanical issues, and then the crash. Investigators say one brake looked discolored and overheated, so right now they believe it was caused by a brake failure. But my goodness, how horrible is that? Also, a southern Indiana courthouse lawn got some new landscaping. Probably not intentionally, courtesy of an alleged drunk driver. Surveillance video from the Jennings County Sheriff's Office shows a car spinning donuts across the grass, kicking up, well, you see what it's doing. Deputies arrested the 68-year-old woman for a DUI, among other charges now that she is facing. The Sheriff's Office has some advice. They apparently said, if you've had a few too many, did they really say this? If you've had a few too many margaritas with dinner, don't drive and definitely don't do donuts on the courthouse lawn. John?
3: Yeah, not on the courthouse lawn. Good advice for all of us.
5: Yeah.
3: Thank you very much. All right, the low-budget Dodgers pushing teams to the brink of the playoffs. Let's get right to CNN's Coy Wire for the latest on this. Those Dodgers, they can't catch a break, Coy.
6: Yeah. Yeah, second highest payroll in baseball. October has a funny way of revealing who is billed for the big stage, and the Dodgers have a roster full of those guys. October baseball gave us aces, homers, broken bats, sports. We're sporting last night. Dodgers, Braves, heavyweight pitching matchup here. Chris Sale versus reigning World Series MVP Yamamoto, and Yoshinobu was filthy. Career postseason high, 10 strikeouts, 7 innings, just 4 hits and a walk. And in the fourth inning, Mr. October, Kike Hernandez, first start of the postseason, gone. 2-run shot. And then Freddie Freeman, back in Atlanta against his former team. He heard the fans booze. He said, boom. That's all LA needed. A 3-1 win, a 2-1 series lead. They can punch their ticket to the NLCS with a win today. Now Padres, Brewers, and San Diego star closer Mason Miller placed on paternity list just 45 minutes before first pitch. But don't worry, the Padres, or shall we say fathers, still deliver. Up 3-2 in the sixth, and Miguel Andujar breaks his bat. Look out! Barrel goes flying towards the shortstop, Cooper Pratt, who fields the ball, airmails the throw. Xander Bogaerts scores. That run proves huge. And with Miller gone, Michael King gets 6 outs on one day's rest. Padres survive 4-3. Milwaukee still leads the series 2-1, but San Diego season still alive. All right, John, what you think about that?
3: Playoff baseball. It's so exciting. No, it is. I do have to say, if the Dodgers end up rolling like they might, it's going to make the offseason all the more uncomfortable with the possibility of a baseball lockout, because everyone's just going to say, Dodgers, Dodgers, Dodgers. No one else can win if the payroll's like that. Lockout strike. That's what they're going to do. Coy Wire, thank you very much for that. Brand new hour of CNN News Central starts right now. One of the most endangered Republican candidates in the country blames his problems on the Iran war and gas prices just as the president is due to arrive. So how will that visit go? And the alleged victim of the alleged gang rape at Cornell University now faces death threats. That's according to her attorney. Students are planning a sit-in for today. And then bracing for a direct hit, what would be the first landfall of the U.S. hurricane season, and it could be a powerful one. We're getting a new track just in. We will tell you where and when it is coming. Sarah is out today. I'm John Berman with Kate Baldwin. This is CNN News Central.
5: So there's a new word being thrown about behind the scenes to describe what the Republican Party could be facing in the upcoming midterms, and the word is bloodbath. That is from a White House ally, according to new CNN reporting. Of course, we are less than a month out, and lots of people are already early voting. And in the where we are right now, the mood inside the Republican Party does not seem to be improving. With Republicans on edge, President Trump is back on the road today to another state once considered and long considered safely Republican. For the third time in a month, he will travel to Texas to campaign for Senate candidate Ken Paxton, who's locked in that tight race with Democrat James Tallarico. The president's endorsement of Paxton hasn't exactly always been glowing. Listen.
7: So Ken Paxton, you might not like the way he dresses.
8: He may not dress right. He may not talk exactly perfectly. And he may not be the best looking guy I've ever seen. I said, I'm not sure if I like your look. I'm not sure if I like the way you dress. I don't like the way you talk.
7: He could be a pain in the ass sometimes, I'll be honest.
5: So there's that. Texas isn't the only red state that is giving Republicans heartburn at the moment. A top political forecaster has now moved 2 more Senate races towards Democrats. Alaska from toss-up to lean Dem. And South Carolina now goes from safe Republican to likely Republican. CNN's Elena Treen is live at the White House right now. What is the president going to do in Texas today?
9: Look, I think you're going to hear the same message that he's been giving, Kate, which is to pretend, have his voters pretend that he is on the ballot. And I'll tell you, that's because the one thing that they believe the president can actually do with these appearances that he's making is to drive turnout. But what's interesting is where he's going to sell that message. You mentioned this visit to Texas today. He's going specifically to San Antonio. This is his third time in the state in a month. In the past couple of days, he's also been in other very red states. That includes Oklahoma, Alabama, Nebraska, places where he's actually wanted, and the president's political operation believes his turnout message could actually be successful. That is really the point of this. But there's other concerns as well. One is that the president isn't always giving off the right message, they argue. He's not, you know, one who typically stays on message when he gives these speeches. He likes to go off script, as everyone knows. But sometimes that has ended up giving him more controversy. Just the other day, of course, we saw on Monday night when he was in Nebraska talking about Iran and this idea that perhaps it could have attacked cities and taken out cities like San Diego and Los Angeles, stirring a lot of criticism. But still, the president really going to be, again, almost every single day now, delivering this message of trying to get voters to the polls on November 3rd, and particularly his supporters. What I think is really interesting to note is you're not seeing him spend a lot of time in more purple or battleground districts, and that's by design. Even when he does go to some of these more swingy states, he's going to more red districts because they're not really going after, Kate, from my conversations with people behind the scenes, they're not going after the more independent, moderate-leaning conservatives. Those were the people, I'd remind you, that helped get Trump himself elected in November of 2024. This time, they recognize that is not a message that is going to help Republicans, certainly not one coming from the president when his polling numbers are very low. These concerns over high gas prices, the Iran war, things that you mentioned, Paxson brought up behind the scenes in that leaked audio, are things they recognize are dragging down Republicans across the board. So it's all about driving out his fiercest supporters. But it does come as behind the scenes, the mood has continued to sour among the president's advisors about what is going to happen in the midterms and Republicans' real chances of trying to hang on to their slim majorities. Only 27 days now, so there's still a lot of work to do.
10: A lot of work to do. A lot of things can be said behind the scenes and in leaked audio in 27 days. It's good to see you, Elena. Thank you so much. Starting us off this hour. John.
3: Swingy states, right?
10: Every time I think of you doing that, anyone talks about a swing state.
3: Texas might be turning into a swingy state.
10: So swingy.
3: Right? It used to mean something different. Jamie. Now, swingy state. All right. Well, they were just talking about Texas there and this audio, leaked audio, newly obtained by Axios, and it reveals that Ken Paxton, the Republican candidate, is privately blaming the Iran war and gas prices for some of his campaign struggles. Listen.
11: It's war. It's the war, it's gas prices, it's diesel. It's, you know, when it's over $6 a gallon for diesel, I mean, it's put money in a lot of trucks for diesel. People are feeling that pinch.
3: Again, that leaked audio out in Axios this morning. And with us is senior politics reporter for Axios, Mark Caputo. It's an interesting dynamic, right? More and more leaked audio coming out of Ken Paxton saying, it's the president's policies causing me problems. And then, of course, more and more speeches from the president where he says Ken Paxton is funny looking. It does create an interesting dynamic in this Senate race.
12: I think both of these things are commonly called a Kinsey gaffe, where someone says something that's a faux pas, but happens to be true. And it might be going both ways. I mean, notably, this fundraiser that Paxton had, which has produced sort of three separate audio leaks, was in D.C. And that's probably a clarion warning to any candidate who winds up fundraising from D.C. lobbyists that stuff you say that you think are to friends might wind up in the hands of your foes.
3: Yeah. You really can't count on anything being off the record when you are a principal, when you are a candidate running. But it does give you an insight into what Republican candidates, even the most loyal supporters of Donald Trump around the country, are thinking, which is that they are facing serious, serious headwinds. What else are you hearing on that front, Mark?
12: Well, it's not just them. I mean, there's a general sense of fear and loathing in the Republican base, which is that their people aren't going to show up. There's a possibility in these polls that they're undercounting, undervaluing, undersurveying Republicans. A number of Republican pollsters have just said people aren't responding. So what you have to do with a poll is weight up, like kind of estimate what the Republicans would be from the sample you have to sort of increase the amount. But doing that requires a certain amount of manipulation, for lack of a better term. And the question we're going to have on Election Day is the non-response rate, the under-response rate of Republicans and Republican voters and Trump voters to these polls a function of the fact that they just don't want to take polls and they're going to vote Republican anyway? Or does this mean that not only are they not showing up in surveys, in polls, but they're not going to show up at the polls and vote? We don't know. But what we do know is we're just seeing all of the signs flashing red for Republicans. That is not just the surveys, but the data showing fuel prices being high, diesel prices being high, interest rates going up, mortgage rates being higher. It's just a combination, a toxic stew, which makes it incredibly difficult for Republicans to find their footing. Then you step on the scene, you have Ken Paxton sort of put his foot in the mouth by telling the truth. And that can also be problematic in politics. And we're not just seeing it in Texas, we're even seeing it possibly in South Carolina as well.
3: I wanted to ask you about that because that was your reporting yesterday. We had a chance to talk about it with one of your colleagues yesterday. But you can tell how Republicans feel about the races around the country by where they're spending and how much. And to put $5 million into South Carolina a month before the race tells you that they have concerns about places that should be easily Republican, yes?
12: Correct. Now, to be very clear, the money that's being sent to South Carolina is being described to us. It's from the Senate Leadership Fund, which is a super PAC that is controlled by Senate Republicans as an insurance policy. Yeah. They don't think that Darlene Graham, who is the sister of Lindsey Graham, is in serious threat of losing, but she's uncomfortably close. It's a different picture in Texas where they're actually kind of genuinely freaked out, and they're sending tens of millions, perhaps almost hundreds of millions of more dollars.
3: Yeah, and look, by the way, panic could be a good campaign strategy, right? Just because they're worried doesn't mean it's not smart to spend that money in South Carolina. We'll see the impact it has there, but we'll never see the impact it might have had in another state, right? In Alaska or Ohio, in Maine, if they had been able to spend it there and not in South Carolina. Mark Caputo, we always love your reporting and you sharing it with us. Thanks so much for being with us. And if you out there have questions about the midterms and what's going on behind the scenes, talk about swinging. We've got the swinging music for swinging office hours tonight at 7 p.m. My best guests are going to be Alyssa Farah Griffin, communications director under the first Trump White House, and Chuck Rocha, who's helping run the campaign in Texas for Democrat James Tallarico. You can ask him anything about what it's like to be on the inside. CNN.com/office hours live at 7 o'clock tonight.
10: And if you ask John Berman, he will dance. He will dance tonight. You will snap? I didn't also say that's the extent of your dancing. So, all right, let's turn to this. Camera on me. Thank you, JB. Coming up for us. The woman at the center of the Cornell rape investigation is now facing death threats. What her attorney is saying about that this morning. We also have coming up a new forecast coming in for a dangerous new threat along the Gulf Coast. What could be the first U.S. landfall of the hurricane season, when and where this storm is headed. And swept away, a dog caught in the middle of a raging river. Rescue attempts fail, so how did he manage to get out?

0: is set. The candidates are ready. Let's go.
1: Today, student groups at Cornell are planning a 7-hour sit-in in solidarity with Jane Doe, the former student who's at the center of the alleged gang rape investigation from 2024. This morning, we are also hearing more from Jane Doe's attorney and threats he says his client and her family are now facing. And also this, following the night in question, fraternity members allegedly held meetings to coordinate their accounts of what happened. Here's how Jane Doe's attorney described that to Anderson Cooper.
2: The whole fraternity had meetings to try to cover this up and to, you know, be part of the conspiracy of silence. And that's really frightening that this happened. I mean, these guys, there were 57 people who got that group chat, and not one of them, other than the person who leaked it to her, did anything. Nobody walked out of those meetings and said, hey, this is wrong. We're going to the police. We're throwing these guys under the bus and holding them accountable. All they were interested in was protecting the fraternity, protecting their fraternity brothers, and keeping it as business as usual.
1: Joining me right now is CNN legal analyst and criminal defense attorney Joey Jackson. Joey, what do you make of that new detail coming from Jane Doe's attorney, how he is describing it? He says that there were meetings among members of the fraternity to essentially coordinate their message and how they would handle what happened that happened that night. If that's true, what could it mean?
3: So, Kate, good morning to you. There's a way to structure a narrative, and obviously the attorney here is structuring it such that it's a cover-up. It was improper. It was inappropriate. They should not have done that. That's one view. Another view is that they certainly were concerned about reputational damage. They were concerned about the branding. They may have wanted to learn more with regard to what went on, and as a result of that, wanted to take appropriate steps. Why am I saying this? Because there's two ways to evaluate something. There's a distinction between suppressing evidence, impeding an investigation, tampering with a witness, and simply preserving your brand and really trying to get an assessment with regard to how exactly this went down, who was involved, and what we need to do to limit the damage. The distinction between those two narratives will be investigated, vetted, and determined, and accountability flowing from whether it was just preserving the brand, protecting what we do, learning more, versus covering up. I think there'll be accountability there, but I think we need to know more facts with respect to exactly what they were doing and what they were trying to determine from witnesses, and were they impeding, interfering, or suppressing anything that could be viewed and looked at, Kate, as obstruction of justice.
1: Yeah. Hearing from you in that perspective is very important because, yes, he is an attorney, that he is leading a civil lawsuit on behalf of Jane Doe in this regard. But now we have another aspect of this where, and I want to know what you think will come from it. Now the school is bringing in Sally Yates, a very well-respected former deputy U.S. attorney general. She's going to lead, as it's described, an independent review of how Cornell, quote unquote, prevents and responds to sexual harassment, sexual assault, and related misconduct on campus. What, and this may not be yet known, but what will Sally Yates have access to? Like, what can she do? What can't she do? What could she come back with after this?
3: Yeah, so, Kate, I think this is a very important development, not only as it relates to this case, but I think students on campus need to know that they're supported. Students need to know that there are protocols institutionally that are designed to take what they say seriously, that any allegations will be vetted appropriately. And so let's talk about what she can do and all the rest of it. I think she's a good choice based upon her background as federal prosecutor, second in command at the DOJ, really acting attorney general at one point,
1: at one point
3: for 10 days.
1: Right. That's right.
3: So she brings a lot to bear to this, working with the FBI, right? DEA, alcohol, tobacco, and firearms. Why do I say this? Because you need to investigate. And certainly she knows that. Now, in terms of the task, I think the task is going to be to identify what happened here. What were the breakdowns here? What does the school need to do better? How do you assess a case? How do you coordinate with the police and local authorities? What kind of protocol protocols we have in place to protect our students? What kind of policies do we have or do we need? I think the recommendations stemming from this will be very important. Last point, Kate. The distinction here is she's not being brought in to be a prosecutor, even though that's her background. Her role differs from Letitia James's role. Letitia James, New York State Attorney General, she's designed, right, to look at this and if there's criminality, right, to uncover it and prosecute it. That's not Sally Yates's role. Her role.
1: Sally Yates cannot recommend charges.
3: Correct. She can make recommendations with regard to what this school needs to do moving forward so that this doesn't occur. And she could describe by investigating the investigators what the breakdowns were, what the cover-ups were, and how we got to where we are now, which is someone going to an authority saying, this is what happened to me, and not sufficient, obviously. It wasn't handled sufficiently, appropriately. I mean, this is problematic.
1: Mm. Thank you, Joey.
3: Of course.
1: It's good to see you.
3: Thanks, Kate.
1: Coming up for us, a tropical storm brewing in the Gulf, expected to strengthen quickly into what could be a dangerous hurricane by the time it makes U.S. landfall. Where it is headed this morning, we've got more detail for you. And the plague panic, there's new detail this morning in the investigation of the mysterious death of a woman who worked at a lab studying the plague in Russia.

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1: It's people's attention. All right, happening now, the Gulf Coast bracing for a potentially dangerous hurricane. You can see it right down there. Right now, it's Tropical Storm Isaias, but it is forecast to strengthen rapidly and make a direct hit in an area that is pretty sensitive. Let's get right to CNN meteorologist Derek Van Dam for the latest on what you are seeing here in the forecast. I imagine there was an 8 a.m. update, Derek.
2: Yeah, just when we thought that we could get by this strong El Nino season without a hurricane in the Atlantic, it is becoming clear that that is not going to be the case. This will likely become the latest Atlantic hurricane to form on record and the first of our season. Here it is sitting precariously across the Bay of Campeche. That is Tropical Storm Isaias. And just by the nature of where it's located and, of course, the record warm waters there is increasing the threat of tropical storm force winds and eventually hurricane force winds across the northern Gulf Coast. That is by this weekend. The timing still being narrowed down, but we need to be prepared and preparing for a hurricane strike anywhere between New Orleans all the way to Panama City. Here's the official forecast track from the National Hurricane Center. Notice it is intensifying. That is a Category 2, but we're only 1 mile away from becoming a major hurricane, Category 3 or stronger. The interesting thing to note here, we've been talking about this all week, that there is a lot of upper level wind shear. Remember, budding tropical systems do not like wind shear because they help to break apart the storm system upon its arrival. So we are hoping that this will at least start to break apart the strongest part of the storm. But I don't want to mince words here, because what's going to happen is that will actually expand the wind field to the eastern half or the eastern quadrant of this hurricane once it makes landfall sometime late Friday into early Saturday morning. This is only one computer model's depiction of what could unfold, but I want you to take note of what's happening here, the eastern side of this. There's a lot of individual cells there. There is a high likelihood of spin-up tornadoes that could be rather damaging across this area. So we need to be very weather aware, not only for the approach of a hurricane, but tornadoes from Mobile into Pensacola, Panama City into Greenville. Not to mention the flooding threat that's associated with this and the storm surge threat. John, there are so many outdoor activity plans this weekend. University of Georgia versus Alabama. We've got the mini concerts, shrimp festival happening. These all need to be considered to be potentially relocated or canceled for the weekend because of what's coming.
1: And I keep looking at the path of the storm, and I know it could go, you know, far left or far right, but right now the center passing right over Mobile Bay, which is a pretty sensitive area there. Yeah. Derek Van Dam, I know you'll be watching this for the next few days. Thank you very much. All right, looking to fly somewhere, how much will the sky-high fuel prices do to your ticket price? And what are the airlines plan to do about it? And a fishing cruise, record-setting haul, 1,100 pounds. There's the fish. It wasn't the bird. Oh, the fish went away. That's an 1,100-pound tuna. It's going to take a lot of mayo to make

0: 27 days to go until the midterm elections, and as we've been reporting this morning, some Republican insiders are starting to tell our reporters they are worried about the possibility of a bloodbath in the midterms. Major losses. And one of the problems seems to be that the calls, as it were, the calls for concern are coming from within the building. What do I mean? CNN chief data analyst Harry Enten is here. Problems on the home front for the president.
1: Absolutely right. Johnny B talks about that bloodbath, and that is because Democrats across the board are coming in and going into the Trump den like a lion and taking a bite out of the support from Trump supporters among Republicans. Take a look here. The median margin in the key 2026 Senate races. Look at this. Among 2024 Harris voters, Democrats pretty much are holding on to the Harris supporters. Look at this. Up by 92 points among them, right? Harris won these voters by 100. But look at this. Look at this among 2024 Trump voters. They are only supporting Republican candidates by 79 points. So that's a 13-point difference here. And more than that, of course, remember, these 2024 Trump voters, they went for Donald Trump by 100. So we're talking about a 21-point decline. These are the types of numbers that allow Democrats to go into these red states. Remember, the key Senate states are overwhelmingly Republican, and this is allowing them to actually win in these states, or at least lead in these states right now, because they are getting such a large chunk of the Trump base.
0: It's a one-for-one shift here. When you're leaving from a Trump base, from a Republican, and going to a Democrat, you can see what the problem is there. That's the key Senate races. What about in the House?
1: Yeah, okay, Johnny B. So these are the Senate races, right? Same situations going on nationally, although to a little bit lesser of an extent. Take a look here. Okay, the margin of the national House polling. Among the 2024 Harris voters, look at that. Democrats ahead by 91 points. They're basically, all the people who voted for Harris are basically saying they're going to vote for a Democratic nominee for the House. Take a look here. Among the Trump voters, it's the same phenomenon. They're simply put not holding on to the Trump base at this point. Remember, again, Trump won these voters by 100 points. Now we're seeing a 16-point decline here and a 7-point difference here. These are the types of numbers on which Democratic waves are built. These are the types of numbers that lead to bloodbaths. That's why I said it's like a lion going into the Trump den and taking a real bite out of it, because these are the types of numbers that allow Democrats to do so well after Republicans did well in 2024.
0: Again, we're talking about Trump voters, 100% of which voted for Donald Trump in 2024. What are they saying about one of the big issues in this election?
1: Yeah, that's exactly right. Remember, these are 100% Trumps. They voted for Trump by 100, and now they're only voting by 84. That's a big decline. And what is driving it? What is driving this decline? Well, Ken Paxton kind of had it right. You know, look at these numbers. Okay, this is on gas prices. This is among 2024 Trump voters. Remember, 100% of these folks voted for Donald Trump. But in the key Senate state average, look at this. The net approval rating for Trump, the best he can do is 1 point. That is just 1 point more of Trump voters approved than disapproved among gas prices. 100% of these voters went for Donald Trump. And nationwide, look at this. Among the Trump voters, he's actually underwater. He's underwater. The lion is dragging the Trump voters underwater and taking them away from the Republican Party.
0: Pretty impressive there. Impressive shift. Harry, I know you know a lot about elections, but say you wanted to learn more tonight at 7 p.m. Where would you tune in?
1: You know, sometimes I wonder, Johnny B., how could I possibly learn more than just watching YouTube videos all night long? But Johnny B has the answer. Johnny B has the answer. Look at this. We've got interactive Q&A behind the scenes of a campaign tonight, 7 p.m., streaming live, CNN.com/office hours. Johnny B, tell us about our wonderful guest.
0: Alyssa Farah Griffin, communications director under President Trump in the first term, and Chuck Rocha, who was helping the campaign of James Tallarico, the Democrat in Texas, among others. I'm sure you'll have a lot of questions for both of them about what it's like to be inside the campaign. CNN.com/office hours.
1: Oh, I like this scene. This is really nice.
0: What do you say? This is swinging, right, Kate?
2: Oh, my God. But literally, this is like the song that is in Harry Enten's mind at all times, is what I actually envision, right?
0: It's scary.
2: That's what you need. This is what America needs at 8:37. Yeah. Or this. The Trump administration now raising new concern over the death of a Russian researcher working in a lab studying the plague. President Trump says that he has a call scheduled with Russian President Vladimir Putin very soon about it, but the Kremlin says that no such plans have been made. Overnight, a source confirmed to CNN that the United States has issued a formal diplomatic communication over this, escalating its request for information. The Kremlin says Moscow informed the World Health Organization about the researcher's death, but that right now they are only saying that she died of a pneumonia of unknown origin. CNN's Jennifer Hansler is at the State Department with more. And so what is the State Department asking now?
3: Well, Kate, we have seen the State Department ratcheting up pressure on Moscow to share more information about what exactly happened in this lab in Siberia. They've issued what's called a demarche. This is a formal diplomatic communique, often issued in protest to Moscow, demanding answers around this situation. Now, the U.S. has been in touch with Russian officials since at least last Friday around this incident, but they have received very limited information thus far. We heard from Secretary of State Marco Rubio yesterday alluding to some of the frustration around how limited this information has been. He told reporters that it was, quote, incumbent on Moscow to share information with the world. He said that it would be reckless to speculate on what exactly this is or is not, but he said that the U.S. and the world needs more information so that they can, quote, react accordingly and appropriately. And this really gets to the frustration that we are hearing from officials here in Washington, D.C. How can they plan for a response when they don't exactly know what has happened here? Now, thus far, U.S. officials have been publicly playing down the threat to the United States, to U.S. citizens. Rubio noted that there is very little travel between Russia and the U.S. thus far. And of course, the State Department has warned Americans against traveling to Russia. Public health experts also say that if this is the pneumonic plague, there is not likely to be a chance of a COVID-like situation, but there is not transparency here, and they say they still need answers. Kate?
2: Absolutely. Jenny, it's great to see you. Thank you so much. Jennifer Hansler at the State Department for us. John.
0: And with us now is Jane Harman, the president emerita of the Wilson Center, a former Democratic congresswoman from California. Always great to see you here. So look, there are questions, if not concerns, about the possibility of the plague in Russia. How much can you trust Russia here, the government of Vladimir Putin, for the answers the administration clearly wants?
4: Not much. And I would point out that bioterrorism is the next big wave of threats, along with cyber. And so we have a hollowed out CDC. We also have a hollowed out State Department and a hollowed out intelligence community. This is a bad look for trying to find out what's happening. And I worry that this easily could happen. Hopefully not. The pneumonic plague is nothing to laugh about. And oh, by the way, Vladimir Putin is invited by our president to the G20 meeting in Florida. I can't imagine why that makes any sense unless Vladimir Zelensky comes too. But let's imagine he comes. Maybe that's a good time that our president could ask him what he's trying to do to us.
0: He hasn't responded yet, Putin, as far as we know. Why do you think he's holding back on accepting that invitation?
4: Well, I think it's tricky for him. I mean, we don't belong to the International Criminal Court, so we don't have to block his access to the U.S. But I don't think most of the G20 will want him there. And I also think, given the status of the Ukraine war and our inaction, that would be a very useful place, if he comes, to invite Vladimir Zelensky and have a serious summit, not just with us, but also with all of our major trading and international partners.
0: Kind of a Russia-adjacent question here. The New York Times had a report out overnight that two key Trump political advisors, including Chris LaCivita, who helped run his reelection campaign, have spent some time very recently trying to prop up a pro-Russian government in the Balkans. The quote is, as President Trump crisscrossed the country last week trying to help his party avoid a blowout in next month's midterms, two of his top political advisors were in the Balkans helping a pro-Russian government looking to tighten its grip on power. This is a self-governing region in Bosnia-Herzegovina. So from the policy perspective first, then I'll get into the politics here. Why would two Trump advisors be helping what is considered a pro-Russian regime?
4: Well, maybe they're looking for work or a place to move if they get fired after a bloodbath in the midterms, that occurs to me. But this is a Trump play or a Trump play with his staffers. I mean, for example, Brazil. There's now evidence that there was active help for the Bolsonaro son in Brazil, and we'll see if he wins that election. And there was active help in Hungary. That one didn't turn out so well. But it seems to me helping, and in Germany, helping far-right parties rise is really bad for world peace. And I'm surprised that that this is going on.
0: So take your diplomat or policy hat off now and put on your political hat. You ran your fair share of campaigns in California. If you were a Republican candidate right now who wants help from the White House, how would you feel if some of the political minds in the White House were halfway around the world?
4: Well, not good. Actually, maybe relieved. I mean, the comments about Iran possibly nuking Los Angeles and San Diego got some attention in California. Absurd comments. But if I were Steve Hilton, I would be worried that I have a Trump endorsement. And in his debate the other day with Javier Becerra, Becerra mentioned that every single sentence. And so maybe they would like them far away. And the president, too. I don't think he's coming to California.
0: No, I would be surprised to see him in California. Oh, they did just announce a campaign appearance here in New York State, up in Syracuse right now. So equally a blue state. There are places that maybe he can go and help some Republicans. Jeanne Harmon, always great to see you. Thank you very much.
4: Oh, and happy birthday to my son. You know this. It's a bittersweet birthday because it is October 7th.
0: It is. Brian's a college classmate of mine. Happy birthday. Okay.
2: New this morning, there is a growing rift between Native American communities across the country over the expanding list of tribes embracing online prediction markets. Hundreds of tribes say they are concerned that rapidly expanding prediction market industry could threaten casinos and are illegally encroaching on their gaming rights. CNN's Marshall Cohen joins me now for more on this. This is fascinating, Marshall. What are you learning?
5: Hey, good morning, Kate. Indeed, this is a huge issue dividing Indian country. Remember, there are nearly 10 million Native Americans in the United States and more than 500 tribes across the country. We all know that tribes have special rights under the law to operate casinos on their lands. And for hundreds of tribes, those casinos have provided an economic lifeline. They brought in more than $46 billion last year, and that money paid for much-needed water pipelines, preschools, rural hospitals, and more. One tribal leader in Alabama told me that 85% of his budget, 85%, comes from these gaming revenues alone. And when you talk to tribal leaders, you hear over and over that these casino dollars are changing lives. But they're also worried about a major new threat from prediction markets. Kalshi and Polymarket technically are considered financial markets under the current law and not gambling, which means they're available in all 50 states, even in states where gambling is absolutely prohibited and the only casinos in town are on Indian reservations. And

0: reservations are still lacking basic infrastructure. But there is some news today. CNN can exclusively report that four tribes are breaking ranks and launching their own prediction apps with Kalshi. One of those tribes is the Alabama Cosarte tribe located in eastern Oklahoma. And I actually spoke earlier this week with Michael Stopp, a businessman who works closely with the tribe. Here's why he said this is a good idea. Take a listen.
1: While the gaming industry was a boon for many tribes, it was not for everyone, and most of that was based on geography. Without even getting into the discussion about whether or not prediction markets is gaming or not, it does provide an opportunity for tribes to generate revenue that is desperately needed for their people.
0: So, Kate, while most of Indian country staunchly opposes prediction markets, some tribes are joining the fray, and they are hoping to cash in. And of course, Kate, one last note for full disclosure, CNN has a partnership with Kalshi. We use their data to cover major events, but they don't influence our coverage and we don't trade on prediction markets. Kate.
2: Marshall, thank you for your continued coverage of this. This is really an interesting one. I really appreciate it. Coming up for us, the woman who survived a failed execution in Tennessee is now conscious and speaking from her hospital bed. And today, there's an emergency hearing on her now, well, new case. And a stray dog is stranded in the middle of a raging river, how he was eventually pulled to safety.

0: Democrat James Tallarico next Wednesday at 8 on CNN.
1: All right, this morning, average airfare is up more than 23% year over year. The average airline ticket now costs more than $400. CNN's Randy Kaye, a frequent flyer, spoke to the CEO of Delta. And some airline CEOs we hear from all the time. This guy's not one of them.
2: No, we don't get a chance to talk to him very much, but I got to spend about an hour with him at the Delta Flight Museum in Atlanta, which is a super cool place, by the way. But we talked about everything from airfares to AI, and he really laid out his vision for the next 100 years for Delta, and that might include flying air taxis. Just to have your voice with all that's going on in the world, I think it's really important.
3: Ed Bastian has been CEO of Delta Airlines for 10 years. And with the company for nearly 30 years.
4: The Wall Street community had declared us dead. They had us DOA, that we weren't going to make it.
3: He has seen Delta through bankruptcy, restructuring, 9/11 and COVID. And today is dealing with the effects of the Iran war, energy shock, and rising airfares.
2: You have built Delta around this idea that taking care of employees ultimately takes care of customers.
5: Take care of your people first. And then they will take care of your customers, so we'll reward you with loyalty and repeat business. And that virtuous circle that goes around is really important in a high-touch business like we are.
2: And you're building Delta now more around that premium customer.
5: And I'd say today over 60% of our revenues are not in our main cabin for the company. It's coming from the premium side, and that's growing double digits. We're focused on the upper end of the K, and our consumer demographic we talk about has household earnings, a minimum about $100,000 a year, which is not an elitist definition. That's over 40% of the households in the United States fits that definition. 95% of our revenues come from that demographic. And that demographic, if you look post-COVID, has accumulated enormous wealth.
2: What are you seeing from customers who aren't at the top end of the K?
5: We still see those consumer spending and investing. It's younger folks, it's our Gen Zs, our millennials that see Delta and travel as an aspirational brand.
2: When you look at the Iran war, it certainly has sent gas prices higher, jet fuel prices higher, airline tickets higher. Which of your customers would you say are absorbing most of that increase?
5: I'd say they all are. Across the board, we expect oil prices to be about $6 billion higher than they were a year ago. And that's a substantial shock to have. We're not meeting any resistance long way. Consumers understand why prices are up.
2: At some point, do you expect you would see resistance?
5: We can see the holidays already. We can see kind of the first part of next year through advanced bookings. There's no slowdown in sight.
3: Delta Airlines began as a Georgia crop dusting operation in 1925. Last year, Delta celebrated its 100th anniversary, the first U.S. airline to do so.
6: The promise of the next century of flight, to me, is exhilarating.
2: We're walking under the Spirit of Delta airplane.
5: Well, this is the airplane in 1982 that the employees of the company purchased and gave to the company. And three flight attendants took up a call to action to all of their colleagues and raised $35 million. The very first 767-200 that we ever flew was at the core of our relationship with our people. It means everything to me. Sometimes I'll just come down to the museum and walk around. I'll kind of speak to the spirit, I'll speak to the airplane. What do you think? It just helps me get settled on priorities.
3: As Bastian looks ahead to the next century, that includes figuring out where AI fits into Delta's people-first playbook.
5: Our people will always be at the heart of whatever AI provides in terms of benefit.
2: Is there any part of you that's worried that we're moving too fast with AI?
5: Yeah, of course it does. When you hear the stories about what the AI inventors say it could do.
2: How will AI change the Delta experience?
5: I think it'll make our people smarter, more efficient, be able to get answers to customers sooner, be able to solve tough problems, because our company, 100,000 people, 1,200 airplanes, 5,000 flights every day. It's like a Rubik's Cube, trying to always get the perfect answer and response.
2: What about AI in the cockpit?
5: There will never be less than two pilots in a Delta cockpit as long as I'm here. And I think that's going to stand true for a very long time. You want to use the technology to make our pilots' jobs as easy as possible and as safe as possible.
3: Bastian makes a point to stay directly connected to passengers.
2: When I reached out to you for
7: this interview, I was surprised to find that your email is publicly available. I'm guessing you get a tremendous amount
5: I get a lot. I hear from everybody about everything every day. I mean, literally thousands a day.
7: So you actually respond to some?
5: Oh, many, many, many, many.
7: Do you ever sit and coach?
5: I do. I want to make certain I'm seeing the product. I'm seeing all aspects of our business. I know our customers, when they see me back there, they're first puzzled. They're kind of
7: exactly.
5: curious why I'm back there. But then they actually enjoy that I'm back there.
7: Do they talk to you, your fellow customers?
5: Oh, 100%. They talk to me wherever I am.
3: Ed Bastian is one of the most recognizable CEOs in the country, and he's still writing Delta's next chapter.
5: There's a whole other world waiting for the next generation.
7: Speaking of future generations, the grandkids.
5: Yeah.
7: do they have medallion status yet?
5: They're building it. My older grandson, Miles, he'll turn 4 in December. He's already had like 50 flights. He loves traveling. And I love that.
7: Does Miles understand when the safety video comes on that that's his grandfather?
5: he does. He does. He finds it pretty odd. And he calls me Big Man. And he'll have half the plane saying, Big Man's quiet. Tells everybody to quiet. Listen to Big Man.
1: Oh, my God. His grandson's name is Miles?
7: Yes, it is. For real.
1: Oh, that's just
7: not
1: too
7: Sky
1: rich.
7: Miles, just Miles.
1: I mean, as every reporter, all they really care about is upgrades and frequent flyer miles. The fact that his grandson's name is Miles is
7: phenomenal. I know. It's adorable. But one thing I should note is that one thing that he's very excited about for the future is Delta's investment in Joby Aviation. These are these electric air taxis that I mentioned. He really thinks that this can transform the airport trip, so the trip from home to the airport. And he's hoping that there won't be any more, you know, three-hour trips to the airport. He envisions these air taxis landing on the roof of one of their lounges at the airport, and then people can go down, rest, relax, have a bite to eat, and go on to their journey. So it's the future.
1: It's a great discussion there. His next two grandkids will be named Upgrade and Legroom. Randy Kate, great to see you this morning. Kate?
8: Extra cookies. Yeah. That's not a great name. All right. There is new video showing the moment a school bus crashes in Central Florida. Oh my goodness. The Polk County Sheriff says a car crossed the center line in Winter Haven. This happened early Monday and hit the back of the bus that tore off a tire on the bus and sent the bus headed into a Jeep. My goodness. The driver of that Jeep and a 10th grader on the bus were killed. 35 people were taken to the hospital, but are expected to recover. So how do you save a dog from floodwaters when it is scared of humans? That's a question that was put to the test Tuesday in Chile. A stray, who's now named Maracho, was first seen paddling for his life after big rains caused a major river to swell in Santiago. For hours, rescue crews and passersby tried to get to him and save him. Ropes were used. They tried every effort, even cornering him on a concrete barrier. Dog was not having it. And all 5 separate rescues were attempted by officials and did not work. In the end, he saved himself. He got to dry land, one paw at a time, no humans required, till a couple then found him in a nearby roadway and cleaned him up. My goodness. So a monster catch for several New Hampshire fishermen. A bluefin tuna. I mean, when the reveal takes this long, you know it's big. Bluefin tuna weighing in at more than 1,100 pounds. That shattered the 13-year record by more than 150 pounds. The men say that they knew it was a hefty haul, but they didn't realize just how big it was until daylight and that they had broken a record. The prize catch is now headed to market, and, well, it's going to be a price. New hour of CNN News Central starts now.
1: Newly leaked audio of an embattled Republican Senate candidate saying his biggest problems are coming from White House policies. The death row inmate who survived what was supposed to be an execution by lethal injection is awake and talking. A hearing this morning could determine whether that state will try again. And then, direct hit, the Gulf Coast is bracing for hurricane impact from an increasingly powerful storm. You can see the track right there, taking it over populated and sensitive low-lying areas. Sarah is out this morning. I'm John Berman with Kate Baldwin. This is CNN News Central.
8: So the president is hitting the road again today and facing a new and pretty dire assessment from inside the party. A White House ally now telling CNN that Republicans are not just worried about what is to come in the midterms. They are now fearing a quote unquote bloodbath. With that in mind, the president's headed to another historically safe Republican bet, Texas. He's traveling there for the third time in a month. He'll campaign alongside Senate candidate Ken Paxton, who's locked in a tight race with Democratic candidate James Tallarico. And this is the first time, really, that Trump will be sharing the stage and campaigning with Paxton since leaked audio was obtained by Axios of Ken Paxton privately blaming the Iran war and gas prices for his campaign troubles.
9: It's war. Gas. The war is gas prices. It's people. It's when it's over $6 a gallon for diesel. I mean, it's put money. We have a lot of trucks for diesel. People are feeling that pinch.
8: Problems for the Republican Party right now extend beyond Texas. A top political forecaster has now moved two more Senate races toward Democrats. Alaska goes from toss-up to lean Democrat. South Carolina goes from safe Republican to likely Republican. These are, of course, projections. CNN's predictions, estimates, you know, forecasts, if you will. CNN's Elena Treen is live this morning at the White House for much more of what is to come today. Elena, how does the White House think the president's midterm travel blitz is going so far?
10: Look, I think what you heard from Ken Paxton there on that leaked audio is exactly what his advisors know as well, and what many Republicans are saying, perhaps not publicly, and obviously Paxton did not say that publicly. That was audio obtained by Axios. But they recognize just how damaging this war has been, particularly to Republicans across the country in some of these tighter battleground races, and the impact, really, of these high gas prices that it's had on candidates in those races as well. As for your question, Kate, about how it's going, look, the president is, they believe that he has one true way that he can help Republicans on November 3rd, which is all about turnout. You've heard the president now repeatedly say at almost every rally he's been to that he wants his voters and specifically his fiercest supporters to pretend that he's on the ballot. The strategy there is, again, turnout. Energy, ensuring people who typically, you know, might vote in a general election, but not often in a midterm election. Well, their hope is that the president can get them to the polls on election day. But what's interesting is they're not necessarily sending him to a lot of these really tight battleground districts, these more purple districts, the swingy districts in some of these states. He's going to a lot of red states and also a lot of red districts as well. If you just look at where he's been the last couple of days, you can see it on your screen with this map. He's been to Texas today, you mentioned. It'll be his third time there just in 1 month. But he's also been to Ohio, Oklahoma, Alabama, Nebraska, all states he has won in the last 3 general elections. If you asked Republicans, Kate, a couple months ago, if they thought that he would need to be spending his most important resource, which is time and energy, in some of these red areas, they would say, no, that's a waste of time. But that's where he's going, because he's really on defense in trying to help these Republicans get across the finish line. So there's a lot of work to be done. And yes, behind the scenes, I think from all the conversations I'm having, I know our colleagues here at the White House, my colleagues, Kristen and others, are speaking with Republican operatives. They're saying the same thing, that the mood is only worsening. It's not getting better with just 27 days or so, Kate, to go until these elections.
8: Yeah. Thank you so much, Elena Treen, at the White House for us this morning. John.
1: All right. The president also has been facing some backlash over the last day from something he said about Iran potentially targeting some major U.S. cities.
11: And again, remember, with the war, it's just artificial. It's a little bit high. It's a small price to pay for keeping the world safe, keeping our country safe. They can take out a city. Let them take out Los Angeles. Let them take out San Diego. This is a very small price to pay. And he's going to be open very soon.
1: All right. With us now is the mayor of San Diego, Todd Gloria. Mayor, thanks so much for being with us. You've called on the president to retract those remarks and apologize. Have you heard back from the White House?
12: No. And I think we saw the president ask that question yesterday, and he simply just walked away. And that's really distressing. You know, folks are afraid when the commander-in-chief of our nation suggests that, you know, obliterating my city or Los Angeles would somehow be acceptable, or as he said, a small price to pay. That's why he needs to take these comments back, or certainly clarify and admit that this was a misstatement, and that he obviously understands that San Diego is critical to our nation's economy and national defense.
1: I think supporters of the president, some of them are saying he wasn't suggesting blowing up San Diego would be a small price to pay. What he was saying is that the rising fuel prices are a small price to pay, so they claim, for trying to fight. The rising fuel prices are a small price to pay for reducing Iran's nuclear capability. Does that cast it in a different light?
12: Well, John, I think we've been here before where the president's statements are often confusing, and that's very frustrating because these are careless comments by a man who has a very serious job. But if what you just said is true, that is also actually very offensive. Every moment spent talking about obliterating two American cities is a moment not spent talking about our affordability crisis. And what Americans know is that this president has said the affordability crisis is a hoax. So that's also equally very troubling as people look at soaring housing prices, gas prices, utility prices, for the president also to say, you know, not a big deal. That's not correct. And America's mayors understand almost universally that this is the biggest issue that Americans are facing right now and that cities are having to tackle.
1: Now, this statement was made at a rally in Nebraska. I'm wondering how you found out that he said it and what your immediate reaction was.
12: Well, that's truth is, John, I saw it and I thought it was artificial intelligence. It was AI. It wasn't real. It took a minute or two to sort of figure out that, you know, it was what real, and then further to get the context. And when you see the context, you know, it's a straight read of that sentence does suggest that he doesn't think the second and eighth largest cities in this country are any big deal if we were to lose them. So it took a while to believe that it was real. You know, this is not what a commander in chief should say. Once it was real, it was very obvious that something had to be said. I spoke out. I know my colleague in Los Angeles spoke out. And very encouragingly, mayors across the nation have reached out to me to say, you know, hey, I'm sorry this has happened. You know, we stand with you. And I think that's largely because we're focused on solving real problems like the affordability crisis, not a sort of offhand comments at political rallies. But John, if I can say, is troubling as the president's comments were, the other thing that was troubling about that video is the applause from the audience. You know, I would like to think that people in my city would not applaud for the destruction of a city in Nebraska. And I'd hope that the president of the United States wouldn't kind of engage in rhetoric that would divide our country. I realize these are polarizing times, but it shouldn't be unclear that we would all support each other as part of as being fellow Americans. So that was equally troubling and something that we really need to think about why we're there right now, that line deserves applause.
1: Suppose it's unclear whether they're applauding at the idea that fuel prices are a small price to pay for trying to reduce Iran's nuclear capability, but we can't know. And the president's syntax there very much at issue. Quickly, I want to ask, because the USS Abraham Lincoln, San Diego, great military city, due back in port today in San Diego after a 320-day deployment. Secretary Hegseth, Secretary of Defense, will be there. What do you want to hear from the secretary and the administration as the Abraham Lincoln returns home?
12: Well, I'd like to say here that this administration is going to take the concerns of the sailors and their families seriously. As you guys have done reporting about, we've heard stories that are very troubling about what this extended deployment has done for these folks. And let me just be very clear, that is not a small price to pay. They have paid a very significant price for the president's war in Iran. And so I think the first thing we say is, as we always do as San Diegans, as a proud military town, is we say thank you for your service. But in this case, given that there's so much stress and trauma, I want to make sure that these folks are supported. My city and our residents are going to look after our neighbors. But certainly it's the responsibility of the Department of Defense and the Veterans Affairs Administration to do everything possible to support these sailors and their families. It's the least our nation can do. And there is no price too high to pay to serve those who serve our nation.
1: San Diego Mayor Todd Gloria up early for us after I know what must have been a late night with the Padres hanging on to fight another day. So thank you for being with us this morning. Kate.
10: Also this morning, Krista Pike's attorneys say that their client is not only conscious, but that she's also speaking from her hospital bed. The Tennessee woman was sentenced to death for the 1995 murder of a 19-year-old, Colleen Slemmer. But Krista Pike survived the botched execution 1 week ago, and just hours from now, there is going to be an emergency hearing in her case. CNN's Ryan Young is in Nashville standing by with much more on this. Ryan, what are you learning?
13: Yeah, good morning, Kate. Look, I was just here last week when this execution was partially stayed at one point, and then, of course, they went through with that execution starting at 7:30, and then they not only did they do that first dose, but then there was a second dose 40 minutes later, and so many people talked about the fact that while she was there, you could hear her sort of talking about her arm burning. Now we learn from her attorneys she's talking again, which has surprised so many people. But listen to this. They also said that despite the severe damage she endured to her arms, she's still handcuffed and shackled to her hospital bed. There's so many questions about how today will move forward. We actually went inside the courthouse to try to learn how this proceeding will move forward. But so far, there's not a lot of information on this because a lot of people who've been watching this play out believe that this is like the first time this has ever happened. So today, this court hearing will start 11 o'clock local time, 12 o'clock Eastern, and we should find out how her attorneys plan to ask the court to preserve all the information in this case, especially when it comes to evidence about how this moved forward. So much of this has been shrouded in sort of secrecy in terms of what happened in terms of communication, how things move forward. But at the same time, her attorneys have been praising the hospital for the life-saving efforts to save Krista Pike's life. We're not sure how this will move forward, and we've been trying to talk to the government as well, trying to figure out from the governor's office or from the state corrections facility about how they plan to move forward with this case. And so far, no one has stepped toward the mics, but that's part of the process that we've been working on for the last week and a half or so, trying to figure out exactly how this will go forward in the next few hours. Kate?
10: All right, Ryan Young, let's see what does happen when they head into the court. Really appreciate it. John?
1: All right, Justin, the woman at the center of the investigation of the alleged gang rape at Cornell University has received multiple death threats. That is according to her attorney, including, he says now, a swatting incident where police drew guns on her family. And rapidly intensifying, the Gulf Coast bracing for impact from what could be a powerful hurricane. We're getting a new forecast just in. And standing by for the long-awaited refilling of the reflecting pool. These are live pictures of said reflecting pool right now. No water inside yet. After months of futility and failed repairs and a $14 million renovation, when that water does go back in, what color will it be?

0: an elephant never forgets. Remember Nareva.
1: New developments surrounding the investigation at Cornell University. The attorney for the former student, Jane Doe, says she has been receiving death threats and swatting incident, at least one swatting incident, where police drew guns on her family and a friend.
2: Just before I got on with you, somebody called her, made a threat to shoot up her house, shoot her, her mother, her father. She's calling the police as we speak now. I'm absolutely appalled that this has gone so far, that people are doing this. But I see this fire of hate that's being fanned lately, and I'm just shocked. She's had regular nasty emails calling her names, threatening her. She had one yesterday with three emojis with Colt 45s on them saying she should be killed and things like that.
1: I want to get right to CNN's Gloria Pazmino, who is in Ithaca, New York, where Cornell University is located. Gloria, bring us up to speed on the latest from there.
3: So certainly very concerning comments from Jane Doe's attorney regarding these swatting incidents and these phone calls, threats that her and her family have received. We're also hearing from Jane Doe's attorney talking about what he believes the fraternity and its members were up to in the days after the incident and during the investigation by the university. We have known for the past few days that there are recorded phone calls, that there are recorded interviews by police investigators and some of the members of the fraternity. We know that Jane Doe herself recorded some of these phone calls, but we're also hearing her lawyer suggest that the fraternity was working together as this process was going on to essentially get on the same page about their story as an attempt to protect the group and its members. Take a listen.
2: The whole fraternity had meetings to try to cover this up and to, you know, be part of the conspiracy of silence. And that's really frightening that this happened. I mean, these guys, there were 57 people who got that group chat, and not one of them, other than the person who leaked it to her, did anything. Nobody walked out of those meetings and said, hey, this is wrong. We're going to the police. We're throwing these guys under the bus and holding them accountable. All they were interested in was protecting the fraternity, protecting their fraternity brothers, and keeping it as business as usual.
3: And John, I want to talk about the mood here on campus. We've been here for the past few days. There was a student town hall yesterday where students gathered to have conversation, discuss ideas, share their personal stories of sexual assault, but also come up with strategies about how to demand accountability from the administration of the university. And we also have some brand new reporting this morning regarding a faculty meeting that was held yesterday afternoon with university administration officials. We heard some of the questions that faculty and staff are asking, and they're looking for guidance. But I have already heard from some faculty members this morning that they felt that the forum was not really conducive to conversation. The questions were vetted. They were not able to ask their questions directly to the president, who was present in this meeting. So there still remains a lot of frustration about how the university is responding and how they are trying to communicate in this moment. John?
1: Gloria Pazmino for us in Ithaca this morning. Gloria, thank you very much. Kate?
4: Joining us right now is Elliot Scheuer, a senior at Cornell University, to talk more about kind of just where things are and have gone. Elliot, thanks for being here. The sit-in today, what are you hoping this brings about?
5: I'm hoping that this brings about student solidarity, and it's a very symbolic representation of the horrors that Jane Doe had to endure for 7 hours. I think that there is a lot of smoothing over of the language of sexual assault or sexual violence, but it's important to remember that she endured this for 7 hours. And I think that's a clear representation of what students will be sitting there thinking about today.
4: Do you feel that school officials are now listening to you all? Where are you on this?
5: No, I don't believe the school officials are truly listening to us. Take the protest on Monday, for example. It was amazing to see so many students show out and show their support, show their solidarity. But the school has such stringent protesting restrictions that I think the only reason that protest was made possible and not cracked down upon was because there's just so much media attention and because the school doesn't want to tarnish their name anymore. So I've yet to see anything from admin that shows me that they are actually listening to what students want to come out of this.
4: You know, Elliot, if you could speak to the school president today, what would you ask of him?
5: A couple of things. I would ask for fair disciplinary procedures. We should not have students expelled for protesting, but let to remain on campus for alleged rape. We should not have the Interfraternity Council on campus. They take up a lot of space. They sort of create this culture of rape and excessive drinking that does not serve the best interests of students learning and students having a positive college experience. And I would ask for resignation from him. I think that he has handled this case terribly. I think that he himself was part of a fraternity when he was in school. And I think that that culture of fraternal life runs deep within the administration. And so it does not come as a surprise that his actions and policies and direction of the university has protected fraternities, even though it is known that they don't support students in positive ways.
4: The fact that the school is now bringing in a former deputy attorney general of the United States, Sally Yates, to investigate school policies, the way that the school officials have put it in announcing this is that she will lead a comprehensive independent review of how the university prevents and responds to sexual harassment, sexual assault, and related misconduct on campus. Does that give you hope? Does that bring you any assurance? What do you think of it?
5: Yeah, I think that, you know, when this event first came to public knowledge, or campus knowledge, at least in 2024, the school set out a task force, and we've seen task forces around a number of different things. And while this is a little bit more actionable than a task force, the school seems to move at very slow paces. So this is a great long-term idea to actually investigate all of these policies. But I would say from town halls, from hearing from students, so many students already have amazing ideas about where these policies are falling short, where they are not supporting students. And so I think listening to students who are already, they know these policies back and forth. And so the school can act quickly about cases like this. They can revoke the degrees of those involved in this case. They can expel those who have not yet been expelled. And so there are immediate steps the school can take that don't require a long and drawn out investigative process.
4: Yeah. Elliot, thank you for coming on this morning. It's good to hear from you. John?
5: Yeah, of course.
1: Right, Secretary of State Marco Rubio says Iran has lost complete control of the Strait of Hormuz. So why are we not seeing big drops in gas or diesel prices yet? And nearly a dozen people hurt after a crash on a hayride. New reporting on what might have caused it. And tonight, 7 p.m., join me for a very special office hours. I'm going to be joined by former Trump Communications Director Alyssa Farah Griffin, Chuck Rocha, who is helping the James Tallarico campaign in Texas. You can join us live, submit questions, ask them anything about what it's like to be inside the campaign. 7 p.m., CNN.com/office hours.

0: is set. 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Let's go.
1: Some breaking news coming in overnight. Secretary of State Marco Rubio says that Iran has, in his words, lost control of the Strait of Hormuz now, and that oil is flowing through that critical waterway. Listen.
2: What a bad situation Iran faces. The Straits of Hormuz are open. There's almost as much oil flowing out now as there was before this conflict began, so they've lost complete control of the straits. And their economy, and it's not only are they in free fall now, the Iranian economy is about to reach a place that few countries in the world have been in terms of how bad it's going to get.
1: Still, there's renewed concern about maritime safety in the region after the UK Maritime Agency reported Monday multiple tankers have been hit in the strait. No group immediately, though, claiming responsibility for the attacks. Joining me right now is Democratic Congressman Adam Smith of Washington State, the top Democrat on the House Armed Services Committee. It's good to see you, Congressman. You know, on what that and on that assessment from Rubio, J.P. Morgan has said that, you know, crude is flowing through Hormuz at around like 98% of pre-war levels. So from the way Rubio's describing it this morning, the Trump administration doesn't seem to need or want to change course at all, just wait it out. If that is now the strategy, what do you think?
3: I don't see where it ends, because there's no evidence that Iran is giving up, and you still have missiles being launched back and forth in the region. You still have a very disruptive region. Certainly you have, you know, what's going on with Yemen, the Houthis, Saudi Arabia, and all of that. So I don't see an end to this. I mean, the logical end to it is for a negotiated settlement, but neither Iran nor the Trump administration seem willing to do that. And it's certainly not true that Iran has completely lost its capability to threaten that shipping area. They still have missiles. They still have drones. They still launch them from time to time. So it's still going to be very, very volatile.
1: There's also new reporting about why the U.S. B-1 bombers were evacuated so fast from the U.K. airbase this weekend. The New York Times has reported that they were withdrawn because of the risk of a drone attack ordered by Iran. What do you know about this threat? There's so many questions around what really is happening here.
3: Yeah, we don't really know. There is classified information that I'm not able to share. I don't know, or there's things that we cannot say publicly about exactly what was going on there. But clearly there was a threat. And the perceived threat was from Iran. But I can't get into any more detail than that.
1: I totally respect that. But on top of that, we have the arrests made about that. I'm still calling it a mysterious incident at that same airbase. And with that, Brett McGurk was just on with me yesterday. And he said that if that was a state-sponsored event, meaning those men that were arrested, they were sent there by Iran, if you will, he says that it could trigger Article 5 of NATO. Do you think it would?
3: Well, I mean, he's right. I mean, if Iran is attacking the UK in a US base, they are attacking a NATO country. And certainly it could, but we don't have proof of that at this point. So I don't think we're there yet.
1: Do you think it all represents an expanding threat by Iran or something else?
3: Well, I think it represents an expanding threat by Iran. And look, that's the thing about this. Okay, the oil's flowing back through the Strait of Hormuz. That's great, but we're still in a war with Iran. And in the modern era, it is hard to keep a war confined to the space where it was at. Okay, the Vietnam War was terrible, but it was in Vietnam. Okay, you know, Vietnam wasn't going to start, sending drones into the U.S. or at U.S. bases across the world. In the modern era, there's cyber capability, there's drone capability, there's other kinds of terrorist capability. This war could spread. It's just like the problem with the Russia-Ukraine war continuing. You know, Russia is engaged in gray zone activity, you know, threatening some of the partners in Europe that are helping Ukraine. So we need actual diplomats to get to actual peace here. We can talk about who's winning the war and who's making progress here or there. The whole world is in danger as long as these wars continue and the various combatants look for ever more creative ways to win or to get an upper hand and an advantage. And where are the guardrails? Okay. It would have been unimaginable, 30 years ago during the first Gulf, to think that Iraq would somehow attack a base in Great Britain. Okay. Look, I don't know where the State Department is in all of this, but they need to get out there and start negotiating and get some into this conflict before it continues to spiral out of control.
1: Look, and this has become a big issue in this midterm election. And you are known, we've talked many times about offering a candid, often sober and critical assessment of your party in the past, especially post the 24 election. Now, less than a month to midterms, do you think the rosy predictions for Democratic chances in taking back the House, possibly the Senate, do you think that they are on target? Like, are you confident at this point Democrats will retake the House majority?
3: I am, yeah. No, I think they are on target. I think, a lot of this is just driven by the sheer awfulness of Donald Trump. I mean, it's just hard to, adequately explain. I mean, he takes taxpayer funds to pay for his own campaign ad. Mike Johnson defends that. I mean, what world are we living in? He's obsessed with the ballroom while the war in Iran spins out of control and the cost of living goes up on gas, on food, on everything. I mean, just the terrible, terrible job that Trump has done gives us an opportunity. And then they recruit candidates like Ken Paxton. That's who they wind up supporting. Someone to say he's ethically challenged is a massive understatement. Just because Trump's an awful human being and he won, it's like the Republicans decided, well, let's just nominate the worst people in the world because that's what's going to work. So, yes, the challenge, as you well know, is how do we bring our coalition together once we win to govern effectively in a very difficult environment. Trump's still going to be president. We're still going to be $40 trillion in debt. And we still have massive differences of opinion within our coalition. But yes, in terms of winning the election, I think we've got good candidates. We have strong campaigns. Republicans are weak. I think we're very well positioned to do really well.
1: And it seems the read from Adam Smith is, and that is just the beginning of the work. If that is how it plays out, beginning of the work for Democrats ahead, if you do retake the majority, yeah. It's good to see you, Congressman. Thank you very much, Adam Smith. Ahead for us, a storm churning in the Gulf is now a tropical storm and threatens to grow to become a hurricane strength very soon. Where along the U.S. it's threatening and when, where the forecasts are, we'll have that for you. And a bizarre arrest as a man is caught crawling in the ceiling of a department store. For more stories, you need to get your day going. 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

0: Democrat James Tallarico next Wednesday at 8 on CNN.
1: All right, 27 days until the midterm elections, and we've been talking a lot about how there are serious Republican concerns about the results in less than a month, and a lot of the polls show things moving away from the Republicans. But there are some big picture macro trends which could have Republicans smiling. What am I talking about? With us now, CNN chief data analyst Harry Enten. So if you're taking the big picture, like backing way up out of frame here, what looks good for Republicans?
2: Yeah, it's voter registration, the long-term health of the Republican Party versus the Democratic Party in terms of how are you registered to vote, Democrat, independent or non-affiliated or Republican. You can see in the key swing states that we normally look at in presidential elections that, look, the Republicans are gaining versus where they were 8 years ago during Trump's first midterm election. Take a look here. GOP gains in party registration margin versus Election Day 2018. In Arizona, the Republican margin versus a Democrat, Republicans are up 4 points. How about Nevada? Republicans up 5 points. How about North Carolina? Republicans up 8 points. How about the Commonwealth of Pennsylvania? Republicans up 7 points. So when you take a look at how people are actually registering, this is not polling data, compared to where we were 8 years ago, Republicans are doing considerably better in what are the swing states, at least normally, in presidential elections.
1: Okay, so someone could look at this and say, Harry, this is 2018. What about in the last 2 years? Because trends, the polling at least, has been moving in Democrats' favor.
2: Yeah, okay, you see the polling over the last 2 years really moving in the Democrats' favor. But are they actually gaining in terms of registration, at least compared to where we were 2 years ago? Well, I think this makes it pretty simple, right? Pretty simple. In Pennsylvania, no. North Carolina, no. Nevada, no. Arizona, no. There may be some tiny...

0: ticks up, but they no way blows away the Republican gains.
1: Okay, so put this in historical perspective. How good is this, these bigger trends for Republicans?
0: Yeah, so you see these trends in these key swing states. How about this one? Okay, take a look here. The GOP's best party registration position relative to the Democrats in a midterm in at least 20 years. Pennsylvania, North Carolina, Nevada, Arizona. The bottom line is this. Republicans right now are in a much stronger position than they have been, not just compared to 8 years ago, but over the long term as well. The relative health of the Republican Party, at least in terms of party registration, is pretty gosh darn good relative to the
1: Democrats. And if you're talking about registration over the last 10, 15, 20 years, one state where we've seen some really big shifts is Florida. What are the prediction markets saying about what might happen there in a few weeks?
0: Yeah, I remember when Florida was a swing state. But look at this. Okay, the chance that the GOP wins the key races in Florida. How about that Senate race? Ashley Moody, look at that, a 91% chance. Byron Donalds in the gubernatorial race, that one's a little bit tighter, but even there, Byron Donalds is the favorite, a 76% chance according to the Cash Prediction Markets. The bottom line is that Florida has had major gains for Republicans and party registration, and it's reflected in the races in which people are running.
1: Harry, great to see you this morning.
0: Great to see you,
1: we have a lot of

0: edition of Newsnight with Abby Phillip, Sunday night at 8 on CNN.
1: So after months of drama over the Lincoln Memorial reflecting pool, the president says that it will soon be refilled.
2: I think they're going to fill it up this week. The reflecting pool is totally complete, and we changed the old pipes. We wanted to get open for July 4th, and now we went and got rid of all of the old pipes, which we were going to do later during the winter. We did it, and I think it's almost complete.
1: This was the second, though, round of work, you remember, after the multi-million dollar renovation project that resulted in more problems with the new lining and that big algae bloom that changed the color of the water. Despite a filing from the Justice Department pointing to hasty and botched work with that first round, the president continues to blame vandals. CNN's Sunlyn Sarfati is tracking this one. She's joining us now. Sunlyn, so what is going to happen now?
3: Well, TBD, Kate, we do know, according to President Trump, that the water will be refilled, he says, in the reflecting pool sometime soon. And it certainly has been a long time coming. You know, this is, as you noted, a project of personal importance to President Trump that since last summer, this summer has been really plagued by controversy, scrutiny, and many problems, as you see there. That was a picture from over the summer. After the July 4th holiday is when we saw the reflecting pool drained. And in the meantime, we have seen contractors come back and attempt to fix the sealant on the bottom. And now we're at the point where it will be refilled very soon. But it was notable when President Trump made that announcement yesterday, saying he believes it will happen at some point this week. He also doubled down on these allegations of vandalism, claiming that he believes the new pool will be vandal-proof in his mind. And this is despite an important aside that the U.S. Attorney's Office in D.C. over the summer, they determined that the problems with the pool was not due to vandals, but was due to damage or insulation problems that was on the fault of the contractor. And we saw them drop many charges over people who had been alleged to have caused vandalism over the summer. Now, even so, here's President Trump yesterday.
2: Well, we had vandalism there, and we have it about as vandal-proof as you can get, but only sick people do that. And we have their pictures, but sick people do that.
3: Now, as far as the timeline for when we will see water to return to the reflecting pool, Kate, we have asked the Department of Interior, they just say, to point to President Trump's statement, so no timeline laid out yet, even though President Trump, Kate, says it will be this week.
1: All right, Sunlyn, thank you so much for the update. John?
4: This morning, a teenager is in critical condition after a hayride crash in Wellsburg, New York. In total, 11 people were hurt, including the driver. Passengers noticed the brakes had started smoking. Investigators say one brake afterwards looked discolored and overheated. In southern Indiana, a cautionary tale. A car spinning around, digging up a lawn. The problem is the lawn belonged to the local courthouse where there are cameras. Deputies arrested a 68-year-old woman for DUI, among other charges. And in Vancouver, mall employees reported someone crawling in the ceiling of a department store. Police say a burglary suspect spent more than an hour up there, breaking the tiles and damaging lights. This video seems to indicate it did not end well for him.
1: Yeah, Kate. I was going to say, I feel like that was maybe, we find a better hiding space.
5: Yes.
1: There we go. Thank you so much for joining us. This is CNN News Central, the Situation Room.

0: No time like October.
1: Happening now. Warning signs for the Republican Party. There are serious concerns right now within the party that the midterm elections could be, quote, a bloodbath for the GOP. Russia, meanwhile, is pushing back the new comments from the Kremlin as U.S. officials ramp up pressure for information about a potential plague death. Plus, a new tropical storm churning in the Gulf right now could turn into the first Atlantic hurricane of the season. We're tracking the storm's potential impact and marking 3 years since the October 7th terror attack. I'll speak to the Israeli President Isaac Herzog. That's just ahead. Welcome to our viewers here in the United States and around the world. I'm Wolf Blitzer. Pamela Brown is on assignment. You're in the Situation Room. We begin with the march to the midterm elections. We're less than a month away from elections that potentially could completely shift the balance of power in Congress and the rest of President Trump's term. Today, he's making his third recent trip to Texas to boost Republican Senate candidate Ken Paxton, who's struggling in the polls against Democrat James Tallarico. President Trump is projecting confidence in his party, but CNN's Kristen Holmes has new reporting from Republican insiders who are worried about his impact on the race and Democratic gains. Democrats, meanwhile, are targeting the state of Maine right now, where longtime Republican Senator Susan Collins is running for re-election. She sparred on the debate stage last night with her Democratic challenger, Troy Jackson. The two debated about her relationship with President Trump, the war with Iran, and abortion rights.
2: He helped overturn Roe versus Wade, and today she says she has no regrets.
3: You said at the time that he said that he considered Roe v. Wade settled law. Do you feel at any level that Brett Kavanaugh lied to you on that day?
4: I do not feel that he lied, but I think that he should not have said it was settled law, because to me that meant that it would not be overturned. But to be fair, you cannot ask a nominee how he might vote on some hypothetical future case.
1: CNN senior political analyst Mark Preston is here with me in the Situation Room. So, Mark, who do you think won that debate?
5: Well, you know, Wolf, it was really only the first of four battles we're going to see over the next couple of weeks between Troy Jackson and Susan Collins, two politicians who are very well known in Maine. Look, they both got in their hits on each other last night. But again, this is one of these races that's going to come down to the wire. And what we've seen in this race in Maine is we've seen Troy Jackson trying to turn this into a national referendum, trying to make it all about Donald Trump, saying that Donald Trump has been bad for Maine, and Susan Collins has basically abdicated her responsibility to stop Donald Trump from doing things such as putting these tariffs into place. Remember, Maine is right along that Canadian border and is getting hit very hard by the tariffs. At the same time, though, we have Susan Collins saying, I've been here for five terms now. Put me in for a sixth term. I've always defended Maine, and you can trust me.
1: CNN has been reporting, as you know, on Republican concerns heading into the midterm elections, with some operatives worried very seriously about Trump's impact on those elections. Our Kristen Holmes has new reporting from one insider who says there are fears of a possible bloodbath among these Republicans.
5: Well, and not only do we see the reporting from Kristen, who has very great sources, but we're also seeing it in the spending. We're seeing money now from Senate Republican leaders that should be earmarked for other races to either defend some of their colleagues, such as Susan Collins in Maine, who might have tough re-elections, and they're putting them into states that necessarily they shouldn't have to worry about, or Donald Trump is going to states he doesn't have to worry about. We've seen him go to Nebraska. You know, we see that Kansas has now been put on the board. He's going back to Texas. Of all states right now, he's going back to try to save the candidacy of Ken Paxton. Now, get this. I was talking to a Republican strategist last night just about South Carolina. South Carolina, Lindsey Graham's seat, his sister was basically put into that seat by Donald Trump. She won a very contested primary. Now, there's concerns that she is not running a very good campaign. Now, again, a very Republican state, probably going to win, but the fact is that you have the Senate Republicans that have to start focusing, putting their focus on races they shouldn't have to, and that's why the bloodbath is being discussed.
1: Well, we'll see what happens. That's coming up. Mark, thank you very, very much. Also happening now, new questions emerging over the death of a woman who worked at an anti-plague lab in Russia. The U.S. wants answers with President Trump saying he has a phone call scheduled with the Russian leader Vladimir Putin. Several countries near Russia have implemented quarantine controls at border crossing points. Travel between China and Russia remains normal. CNN senior international correspondent Fred Pleitgen is joining us live from Berlin right now. Fred, Russian authorities have downplayed any global concerns of possible plague exposure. What are they saying?
6: Yeah, they continue to do that, Wolf. And one of the things that's been happening over the past couple of days since this case has really snowballed and gotten a lot of attention, obviously in the U.S. and globally as well, is that the Kremlin has been asked about it pretty much every day. And today also was no exception as well. And there, the Kremlin spokesman Dmitry Peskov came out and said that the World Health Organization had been informed by the Russians duly and according to established procedures, as he put it. Now, you mentioned the fact that President Trump, of course, yesterday said that he had his call scheduled with Russian leader Vladimir Putin very soon to talk about all of this. The Kremlin was asked about that as well. They say at this point in time, to their knowledge, nothing is in fact scheduled. However, Vladimir Putin actually is expecting a bunch of calls from world leaders today because it is also his 74th birthday. However, when it comes to this case of this plague scare that's been going on in Russia, the Russians are strictly saying that any new information is going to come from their agency combating infectious diseases, which is called Rospotrebnadzor. And that agency really hasn't come out with very much in the way of statements. However, they do say that, as they put it, the situation there regarding any sort of epidemiological anomalies is very much under control. They also say that some of the quarantine measures that they have been putting in place are slowly coming to a close, or could slowly come to a close. They say that many people have already been tested for exposure, and so far no exposure to the plague has been found. However, they also say that the quarantine measures are still in place. And CNN was actually able to speak to one woman who was inside a maternity ward, which is under lockdown, who said that her relatives can't visit her, but who also said that there was a questionnaire that she was asked to fill out regarding infectious diseases, including the plague, that also there were health checks and people were asked to wear masks. Now, Wolf, the United States is not the only country asking the Russian Federation for more information on all this. The head of the World Health Organization also came out and called on the Russians to be very transparent, and also asked for more information about Russian media reports indicating that there could be a second case of someone coming down with pneumonia with an unknown cause, which is, of course, exactly what that lab worker died of a couple of days ago, Wolf.
1: All right, Fred Pleitgen in Berlin for us. Thank you very, very much. Still ahead, and I'm quoting now, House of Horrors, investigators raiding a Los Angeles County home. Now the couple living there is facing child abuse charges tied to an alleged surrogacy scheme. And next, conscious and speaking, inmate Krista Pike remains in the hospital this morning as her attorneys are pushing to preserve evidence in her botched execution. CNN's Ryan Young is live for us in Nashville. Ryan?
7: Yes. Wolf, new details in this case on this botched execution. We'll have those details, and we're standing outside the courthouse where there'll be a hearing just this afternoon. We'll have more coming up in a live report.

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1: Happening now, lawyers for inmate Krista Pike, the woman who survived two doses of a lethal injection drug, say she has regained consciousness and is now speaking. Pike was facing the death penalty after murdering her classmate, 19-year-old Colleen Slemmer, back in 1995. After surviving the botched execution just last week, Pike's attorneys are now looking to preserve relevant evidence from the failed execution attempt. They're set to appear in court later today. Let's go live right now to our senior national correspondent, Ryan Young, who's in Nashville. Ryan, tell us what more you're learning about what happened last week Pike's current status.
2: Yeah, 100%. Well, if we hope to have more information from those attorneys this afternoon when we're able to talk to them after this hearing. We went up to the fourth floor where this hearing will happen to see what we could figure out, how this will move forward, how long it would take. So many people are saying this is unprecedented with the way this has played out so far. We also have calls out to the governor's office and other state officials to figure out where the investigation into what happened is moving forward. But let's talk about Krista Pike right now. Her attorneys did release a statement. We'll put that up on the screen for you so you can see it, which basically says, against all odds, Krista Pike is conscious, speaking, and continues to receive critical medical care. Despite the severe damage she endured to her arms, she is still handcuffed and shackled to the bed. Her recovery is medically unprecedented. Her prognosis remains unclear, but at a minimum, we expect a long recovery. Of course, Wolf, we were talking to witnesses who said they watched over and over again as they tried to put needles in his arm, in her arms. And in fact, she even tried to direct people to where to put those needles in her arm when this botched execution happened. But listen to her attorneys talk about what this whole situation has played out like and what they hope to have moving forward.
3: Nothing that anyone can do will bring back Colleen Slemmer. Nothing that anyone can do will make this right for Mae Martinez, her mother. I can't give any better solution than the fact that Krista has been and may very well continue to be severely punished. I don't think that attempting another execution is going to bring justice.
2: Yeah, moving forward, Wolf, I just got a statement from Representative Justin Jones here, and he told basically says Governor Bill Lee's suspension of the death penalty for the rest of the year must become permanent going forward. There's a lot of people asking for new steps in this state. Marshall Blackburn, who's also running for governor of the state, said they should bring back the electric chair. So this conversation about how things should move forward is not over just yet, Wolf.
1: All right, Ryan Young reporting for us. Ryan, we'll stay in close touch with you. Coming up, we're tracking the potential impact to the Gulf Coast as the latest storm could very well turn into the first Atlantic hurricane of the season.

0: Newsnight with Abby Phillip, Sunday night at 8 on CNN.
1: Happening now, a California couple is facing child abuse charges after investigators say they're behind a surrogacy scheme involving at least 21 children, ranging in age from a few months to 13 years. Los Angeles County deputies raided the home yesterday. 15 children were removed from the residence, which the district attorney said, and I'm quoting now, could only be described as a house of horrors for these young children. And according to prosecutors, the couple allegedly misled surrogates they paid to carry their children through their own surrogacy company. The couple pleaded not guilty and have denied all allegations. Also new this morning, the FBI is saying that contractor's failure to implement a security patch led to a major data breach at the FBI. Last month, a cyber criminal group claimed to have stolen sensitive personal data on thousands of current and former FBI employees. And that included information like social security numbers and home addresses. The FBI says the contractor has been removed and all necessary steps have been taken to try to mitigate further risks. And in Chile right now, a stray dog swept up in a raging river prompts a major rescue operation. For hours, rescue crews and passersby tried saving him by rope, by foot, even cornering him on a concrete barrier. But the dog was not having it. In the end, the dog saved himself, getting to dry land one paw at a time. A couple found him on a roadway and cleaned him up. Very nice. Also happening now, a tropical depression in the Gulf of Mexico is gathering strength. It's expected to intensify into a tropical storm and then a hurricane, which could be, it would certainly be the first of the Atlantic season. CNN meteorologist Derek Van Dam is in the CNN Weather Center in Atlanta. He's monitoring all of this for us. So what's the potential path and the impact?
2: Well, Wolf, just when we thought we were going to sneak past this entire hurricane season without a hurricane, now we are facing down our first Atlantic hurricane that will likely form. We've got Tropical Storm Isaias here cozying up across the Bay of Campeche. And at the moment, there is record warm water here that is going to help fuel the strengthening process. The National Hurricane Center has this just shy of a major category three hurricane. We're talking about a mile per hour difference between a major hurricane. Regardless of that, this storm is expected to weaken on its final approach across the northern Gulf Coast. And we could start seeing impacts anywhere from Biloxi into Mobile, New Orleans and Pensacola with heavy rain by Friday morning. But the brunt of the storm comes in late Friday and into early Saturday morning, according to most of our computer models. And I want you to pick up on what's happening east of the center of the storm. These are individual cells. We're concerned about the potential of isolated spin-up tornadoes within this region. That is called the dirty part of the storm. It is often a very big threat with a lot of wind shear with these systems. So the forecast rain accumulation, that will be a major concern going forward with flash flooding. But a big part of this story has been the wind shear. Budding hurricanes don't like wind shear. This happens to expand the wind field, but it also weakens the storm. That means impacts will be felt further away from the center. And this is something interesting to note here as well, Wolf. This is going to be passing over several oil and natural gas wells. With the price of gas on Americans' minds, this is a concern going forward.
1: Certainly is. All right, Derek Van Dam, you're going to be busy. Thank you very, very much. Coming up, the Israeli President Isaac Herzog joins me live from Israel to talk about the October 7th attacks and where things stand in the region 3 years later. That's coming up next. You're in the Situation Room.

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4: It was 3 years ago today that Hamas launched the deadliest terror attack in Israel's history. More than 1,200 people were killed in that massacre, with witnesses describing horrifying scenes of rape, mutilations, and sexual torture. Another 251 people were taken hostage, and survivors described their own ordeal of starvation and sexual abuse, among other horrors. Today, there is a day-long series of memorials, ceremonies, and protests across Israel. This was held at the site of the Nova Music Festival in southern Israel. More than 350 people were killed in and around that festival on this day 3 years ago. The Israeli President Isaac Herzog is joining us now from a community that was also attacked on October 7th. President Herzog, thanks so much for speaking with us on this important day. I don't know if you want to tell us, but can you tell us where you are right now and why this spot is so significant?
5: Because this is Netiv HaAsara. It's a beautiful village which was attacked in the most barbaric way 3 years ago, exactly on the day, 7th of October. 20 members of this beautiful community were slaughtered and murdered, some of them trying to save their children, some of them fighting the enemy. And I'm here at their orchard of olives, as well as near their vineyard and the beautiful vineyard which is producing wine. And I can tell you that despite all the agony and pain that they've endured, as well as so many citizens around this region and the country, not far away, the Nova site, the country is rebuilding, and this community will double itself within no time. People are joining or going back right at the border.
4: The Israeli Prime Minister, as you know, Mr. President, we're talking about Benjamin Netanyahu and his defense minister. They've warned that Hamas potentially could strike once again today or in the run-up to the Israeli national elections later this month. Do you share that concern?
5: Look, we're a nation on alert, and we're also a nation with PTSD, meaning we had a huge wake-up call on October 7th because this was a tranquil, peaceful border. And we're the biggest peace lovers and supporters of peace with our neighbors lived here. They were the first ones to be butchered and slaughtered and raped and taken hostage. And that is why it's a very big issue in our national discourse as we are going up to the elections on October 27th. We are now deliberating and dealing and speaking and, of course, agonizing and mourning today to remember and reminisce. And we're in a very solemn day where we think about what we've gone through and what the future should entail, including that the possibility of the enemy trying again and again, because terrorists, unfortunately, never give up. But we should never give up to them in any way.
4: How much has the war in Gaza, Mr. President, actually weakened Hamas?
5: It's weakened substantially. Half of Gaza, you know, is still under Israeli control until the United Nations Security Council resolution, which was brought to a vote by President Trump through the initiative of the Board of Peace, will be implemented, which says, next step, bring in a government in Gaza, a new government of technocrats, subject to and a prerequisite is that Hamas disarms. So the world community, international community, and everybody else who've all committed to this resolution should implement it. Disarm Hamas and give a future to the people of Gaza. We want to have our neighbors living well, 2 million Palestinians. But they ought to live well so long as we are not threatened by terror. And for this, you have to disarm Hamas and move on with bringing a new government into Gaza and rebuilding this region.
4: As you know, President Herzog, the Palestinian Ministry of Health says more than 74,000 Palestinians have been killed in Gaza since the war began. From your perspective, has this war in Gaza been worthwhile?
5: We have to explain some of these data. First of all, we argue with a lot of the data. Secondly, you have to remember, we are fighting an army of terrorists, of tens of thousands of terrorists. And thirdly, and most importantly, because this is the issue at stake, we did not want this war. We did not choose to go to war. We were attacked, and we have the inherent right, like any nation, to defend ourselves. The enemy picked and chose the terrain of war. They decided to have the terrain of war in people's homes, in their living rooms, in their dining rooms, in their kitchens, in their shops and mosques and what's not. And they have launched missiles from there and many terrorist attacks and took our hostages hostage underneath through their homes. So we have to send soldiers in, and we do it strictly according to international law by alerting, announcing, threatening, sending messages and leaflets and moving population out in order to clear up the terrain and get the terrorists out. So that is the tragedy of this enormous calamity that has befallen the Palestinians in Gaza because of Hamas taking this horrific attack, barbaric attack, and with an aim, by the way, to tilt the entire region in the Middle East. They've done so, and Israel has shown that it knows how to fight and change the region with enormous opportunities for a better future.
4: Prime Minister Netanyahu has repeatedly denied reports that he ignored various warnings before October 7th that Hamas was planning a major attack against Israel. Would you like to see a full-scale investigation of what was known and when? A complete commission of inquiry.
5: So let me explain. First of all, absolutely yes. And I've said it also in my speech earlier this week at the first memorial service held on Sunday to the nation. It's a big issue which is being discussed in our elections. And as head of state who's above politics, of course, I won't deliberate about which solution and what type of inquiry. I can only say that I've spoken about it numerous occasions, and clearly a vibrant democracy like ours ought to investigate and understand exactly what led to it and what happened.
4: In less than 3 weeks, Israel will hold its first national elections since that October 7th attack 3 years ago. How much will this be a referendum on Prime Minister Netanyahu regarding Israel's war against Hamas and the war against Iran, for that matter?
5: So, first of all, I'm very proud of the Israeli political system and our democracy celebrating democracy, meaning 50 parties at least running and presenting their opinions post-October 7th, first time since October 7th, with a huge variety of ideas and, of course, a huge variety of voices, claims, and debates. This is something enormous, not easy at all. A painful, agonized society with many questions about what happened and what's the future. And I believe that it will be a very important moment. I trust the Israeli voters to take their decisions. Following that moment, all the parties who are elected to the Knesset will come up to me as president of the state and recommend who they feel, who what they recommend will be the head of the government, who will form the government, and I will have to delegate the authority to a member of the Knesset. So I won't deal with any topics that are debated. All I can say is that this is a very important moment, and I sincerely hope, and I'm sure the Israeli voters will come in a major turnout.
4: As you know, there's also been a very, very serious deterioration in the U.S.-Israeli relationship. The war in Gaza contributed to that. The war with Iran certainly did. In fact, many members of the U.S. House and Senate, especially a lot of Democrats, they want to withhold or eliminate very sensitive military aid to Israel right now. I've covered U.S.-Israeli relations for a long time. I haven't seen it this bad from Israel's perspective. I don't remember a time when the relationship was that bad and you had so many members of Congress wanting to completely eliminate military aid to Israel. What's your assessment of where the relationship stands right now?
5: It is definitely disturbing, but I want to make a clear point. Look, 3 years ago, in July 23, as president of the State of Israel, I made a speech in front of a joint session of the House, and I got 30 standing ovations from both sides of the aisle, meaning that we have deep emotional relations. Our nations drink from the same fountains, the fountains of the Old Testament and the New Testament, and the great values of democracy, liberties, and freedom. We have a debate and we have many arguments, I know it, and there is also anger. But one has to understand that Israel is a very close ally of the United States, and which serves clearly the national security interests of the United States of America and its people. And I believe that we shall overcome this hurdle. We have to work on it. We have to discuss it in frankness. I invite every viewer and every American citizen to come and see this incredible country, which is doing good for the entire universe in so many fields, which it looks to the horizon of making peace and joining with many Arab nations around us in developing this region for the well-being of humanity. There's a lot of things to do together rather than a blame game. I sometimes hear terrible things which are totally distorted, which are exuberant, which are disgusting at times too. And I believe in my nation, and I believe in our friendship with the United States of America.
4: Do you support what's called a two-state solution, Israel living alongside a new state of Palestine?
5: So that is something that has been there for many, many years. However, it never matured. First of all, it didn't ever mature because of terror. I said it in front of Congress in July 23. Terror is what undermines peace in this region. We are fighting terror endlessly. And I must say that I commend President Trump. We are cooperating with him and his team in fighting terror all throughout. Because the main source of terror comes from Iran. This empire of evil with its proxies is trying to lock in on the entire region. And we've actually pushed back on them big time together. They are rushing to the bomb, the nuclear bomb. They spread terror. They have terror cells all over the place. And look at their proxy, the Houthis, who are trying to conquer Yemen in order to block one of the main arteries of international trade. If the world, the free world, doesn't wake up, the free world is in big trouble. And we in Israel are actually the ones who are defending the free world, defending Europe and defending the United States and its interests in this region.
4: I want to turn to the Fly Dubai investigation that is now ongoing. Investigators Yes. are examining how the pilot, who had reportedly raised security concerns in a previous job, was still able to end up in the cockpit on this flight with a lot of Israelis on board, bound for Ben-Gurion Airport in Tel Aviv. What has the investigation uncovered so far about those failures?
5: Well, it's under heavy investigation, and there's a lot of intel sharing and a lot of comparisons on issues that are vital to international aviation security. It's under a lot of, you know, security, and we can't disclose information yet. We work with many agencies. Clearly, the United States is very much informed about what's going on. We trust our Emirati partners that they will bring as much information as possible. We work with others. But it's also something to commend the heroes in that flight, Israelis who rescued that flight. Tomorrow I will be honoring them with the Israeli Presidential Medal of Honor for bravery and courage. Fantastic people. We thank the captain of the flight, who was originally from India, Michar. And, of course, we thank the Saudis who hosted the passengers and the plane during that emergency landing. So it shows you that there could be cooperation in the Middle East and a great horizon. And I hope that the results will bring better safety and security for all of us.
4: All right. Thank you so much, President Isaac Herzog of Israel, joining us on this very special day. We'll be right back.

0: 64.
1: Happening now, threats against Cornell University's Jane Doe. Her attorney now says the woman at the center of a lawsuit alleging she was gang raped at a fraternity house on campus back in 2024 is now being targeted with threats on her life. Thomas Jufra says Jane Doe's family and friend were also involved in a swatting incident where police drew guns on them. In an interview with CNN's Anderson Cooper, he reacted to one of the threats.
2: Just before I got on with you, somebody called her, made a threat to shoot up her house, shoot her, her mother, her father. She's calling the police as we speak now. I'm absolutely appalled that this has gone so far, that people are doing this. But I see this fire of hate that's being fanned lately, and I'm just shocked.
1: Thomas Jufra, Jane Doe's attorney. All this comes as frustrations clearly grow on Cornell's campus over how the university administration handled the sexual assault accusations. Students and community members have rallied around Jane Doe this afternoon. Some groups are planning a 7-hour sit-in in solidarity with Jane Doe. University officials held a virtual meeting with professors and staff yesterday after some faculty members introduced a resolution calling for a no-confidence vote in the university's leadership.

0: Did you attend yesterday's virtual meeting? And if so, what did you hear from university officials?
1: I did attend the town hall. It felt similar to a lot of the messaging that we've been receiving, where they're saying a lot of politically correct buzzwords, that there are intentions and recaps of making sure that they let us know that they did everything correctly and to the best of their ability. But there still hasn't been a lot of accountability. There weren't difficult questions answered. And so I think a lot of people are still hoping for more.
0: What do you hope this resolution of no confidence potentially will achieve?
1: So this vote of no confidence resolution is put forth by one faculty senator who was the author, and then co-sponsored by about a dozen other faculty senators. It'll be presented at a meeting next week, and then again 2 weeks after that, while we've had time to confer with our constituents, and then a vote will be held. That vote will happen, will occur over the next week following the final meeting. We hope that, though it's not a binding resolution where it would have actionable items, that it will inspire resignations, accountability, that we can finally make long-needed systemic change.
0: What have you been hearing from your students at Cornell?
1: It's a really, really difficult time. I work mostly with students one-on-one, and so I have the privilege of, you know, having more intimate conversations with them. And every person I've talked to is feeling the crisis, is feeling the fear, is feeling the sense of not understanding how to parse all the information that's coming at them, not really knowing how to feel safe, not knowing who to trust. And there's a sense of a lack of community, particularly being felt that's not coming from the top down.
0: I want you to listen to what Julia Chang, an associate professor at Cornell University, told CNN about her trust in the current administration. Listen to this.
2: I can't say that I have a lot of faith. Every piece of information that gets leaked to the press, the fact that we're finding out the same time that you all are about what's happening on this campus, about what happened in 2024, I think a lot of us have lost faith in this institution. And as I said, trust is just completely broken.
0: So what do you think? How can the leadership rebuild that trust?
1: I think the most important thing right now is a turnover in leadership. I think that's the best tool for starting that process. This won't be an overnight fix. There are layers of concerns that need to be addressed. And I think the only way to begin that process is to see resignations and a turnover in our upper administration.
0: So do you think Cornell's president should resign over the handling of this investigation?
1: I do.
0: Arianna Kim, thanks so much for joining us. Good luck to all of the students and faculty, administrators, everybody at Cornell University. This is such a rough time indeed. Appreciate your joining us.
1: Thank you so much, Wolf.
0: And if you or someone you know has been sexually assaulted or abused, there is help out there. Contact the National Sexual Assault Hotline by calling 800-656-HOPE or by texting HOPE to 64673. And we'll be right back.

0: 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Call now.
1: As the Iran war sends fuel prices skyrocketing to new records, more airline leaders say they still expect a steady level of travel from the customers. It says airfares are up. They're up more than 23% year over year, with the average ticket now costing more than $400. CNN's Randy Kaye spoke one-on-one with Delta's CEO in a very rare interview.
2: Just to have your voice with all that's going on in the world, I think it's really important.
3: Ed Bastian has been CEO of Delta Airlines for 10 years and with the company for nearly 30 years.
4: The Wall Street community had declared us dead. They had us DOA, that we weren't going to make it.
3: He has seen Delta through bankruptcy, restructuring, 9/11 and COVID. And today is dealing with the effects of the Iran war, energy shock and rising airfares.
2: You have built Delta around this idea that taking care of employees ultimately takes care of customers.
5: Take care of your people first, and then they will take care of your customers, who will reward you with loyalty and repeat business. And that virtuous circle that goes around is really important in a high-touch business like we are.
2: And you're building Delta now more around that premium customer.
5: And I'd say today over 60% of our revenues are not in our main cabin. For the company, it's coming from the premium side, and that's growing double digits. We're focused on the upper end of the K, and our consumer demographic we talk about has household earnings, a minimum about $100,000 a year, which is not an elitist definition. That's over 40% of the households in the United States fits that definition. 95% of our revenues come from that demographic. And that demographic, if you look post-COVID, has accumulated enormous wealth.
2: What are you seeing from customers who aren't at the top end of the K?
5: We still see those consumer spending and investing. It's younger folks, it's our Gen Zs, our millennials, that see Delta and travel as an aspirational brand.
2: When you look at the Iran war, it certainly has sent gas prices higher, jet fuel prices higher, airline tickets higher. Which of your customers would you say are absorbing most of that increase?
5: I'd say they all are. Across the board, we expect oil prices to be about $6 billion higher than they were a year ago. And that's a substantial shock to have. We're not meeting any resistance long way. Consumers understand why prices are up.
2: At some point, do you expect you would see resistance?
5: We can see the holidays already. We can see kind of the first part of next year through advanced bookings. There's no slowdown in sight.
3: Delta Airlines began as a Georgia crop dusting operation in 1925. Last year, Delta celebrated its 100th anniversary, the first U.S. airline to do so.
6: The promise of the next century of flight, to me, is exhilarating.
2: We're walking under the Spirit of Delta airplane.
5: Well, this is the airplane in 1982 that the employees of the company purchased and gave to the company. And three flight attendants took up a call to action to all of their colleagues and raised $35 million. The very first 767-200 that we ever flew was at the core of our relationship with our people. It means everything to me. Sometimes I'll just come down to the museum and walk around. I'll kind of speak to the spirit, I'll speak to the airplane. What do you think? It just helps me get settled on priorities.
3: As Bastian looks ahead to the next century, that includes figuring out where AI fits into Delta's people-first playbook.
5: Our people will always be at the heart of whatever AI provides in terms of benefit.
2: Is there any part of you that's worried that we're moving too fast with AI?
5: Yeah, of course it does. When you hear the stories about what the AI inventors say it could do.
2: How will AI change the Delta experience?
5: I think it'll make our people smarter, more efficient, be able to get answers to customers sooner, be able to solve tough problems because our company, 100,000 people, 1,200 airplanes, 5,000 flights every day. It's like a Rubik's Cube trying to always get the perfect answer and response.
2: What about AI in the cockpit?
5: There will never be less than two pilots in a Delta cockpit as long as I'm here. And I think that's going to stand true for a very long time. You want to use the technology to make our pilots' jobs as easy as possible and as safe as possible.
3: Bastian makes a point to stay directly connected to passengers.
2: When I reached out to you for this interview, I was surprised to find that your email is publicly available. I'm guessing you get a tremendous amount
5: I get a lot. I hear from everybody about everything every day. I mean, literally thousands a day.
2: So you actually respond to some?
5: Oh, many, many, many, many.
2: Do you ever sit and coach?
5: I do. I want to make certain I'm seeing the product. I'm seeing all aspects of our business. I know our customers, when they see me back there, they're first puzzled. They're kind of
2: exactly.
5: curious why I'm back there. But then they actually enjoy that I'm back there.
2: Do they talk to you, your fellow customers?
5: Oh, 100%. They talk to me wherever I am.
3: Ed Bastian is one of the most recognizable CEOs in the country, and he's still writing Delta's next chapter.
5: There's a whole other world waiting for the next generation.
2: Speaking of future generations, the grandkids.
5: Yeah.
2: Do they have medallion status yet?
5: They're building it. My older grandson, Miles, he'll turn 4 in December. He's already had like 50 flights. He loves traveling. And I love that.
2: Does Miles understand when the safety video comes on that that's his grandfather?
5: He does. He finds it pretty odd. And he calls me Big Man. And he'll have half the plane saying, Big Man's quiet. Tells everybody to quiet. Listen to Big Man.
2: And Wolf, as Ed Bastian looks ahead to Delta's next century, he's excited about new international routes, but he's also excited about their investment. They've invested millions of dollars in Joby Aviation. That's this electric air taxi. And he's hoping that makes travel to the airports easier. He envisions people getting in the air taxi, landing on the roof of a sky club, going down, hanging out a little bit, and then making their way to their flight, Wolf. So that is the future, it seems.
1: Well, it certainly is. All right, Randy Kaye, excellent interview. Thank you very, very much. Always good to have you with us in the Situation Room. And the next hour of the Situation Room starts right now. Welcome to our viewers here in the United States and around the world. I'm Wolf Blitzer. Pamela Brown is on assignment. You're in the Situation Room. We begin this hour with a warning from a White House ally who tells CNN that Republicans are concerned the midterm elections next month could be a, quote, bloodbath for Republicans. This comes as five-term Republican Senator Susan Collins of Maine faced Democrat Troy Jackson in Maine's Senate debate last night. That race potentially could decide which party controls the Senate. Joining us now, Democratic strategist Julie Roginski and Liam Donovan. He worked for the National Republican Senatorial Committee. To both of you, thanks very much for joining us. And Liam, President Trump is headed to Texas once again today. It's his third trip in a month to campaign in the longtime Republican-held state. Do you have any serious concerns right now that the midterm elections that are coming up on November 3rd could be what one Republican insider described as a bloodbath for Republicans?
7: Look, Wolf, at this point, if you're not running scared as a Republican, you're doing it wrong. You have to act as if you're behind. That's the only way you have hope to win. I think the blessing for Republicans is the reason you can send the president to states like Texas, states that the majority for the Senate is going to run through, is the terrain favors Republicans. So even as the polling doesn't look great for Republicans, running the majority requires Senate Democrats to win states where it's very, very difficult to beat incumbents and to even win open seats when the party, Republicans typically win by 12, 13, 14 points. It's very easy to imagine a scenario where Democrats have a very good night, as they are likely to, and it comes up just shy of the 4 seats that they need, particularly when you look at a state like Maine, where Susan Collins might hold serve. If you keep Maine in the Republican column, it requires Democrats to win at least 3 seats in our plus 12, 13, 14 states.
1: Julie, I want you to listen to this exchange from last night's Maine Senate debate when Troy Jackson pressed Senator Susan Collins on her vote to confirm the Supreme Court Justice Kavanaugh. Listen to this.
8: He helped overturn Roe versus Wade, and today she says she has no regrets.
9: You said at the time that he said that he considered Roe v. Wade settled law. Do you feel at any level that Brett Kavanaugh lied to you on that day?
10: I do not feel that he lied, but I think that he should not have said it was settled law, because to me, that meant that it would not be overturned. But to be fair, you cannot ask a nominee how he might vote on some hypothetical future case.
1: So, Julie, what did you make of that answer?
11: You know, it's interesting because I think Democrats are just fed up with Republicans saying, oh, this is inappropriate to ask a nominee something. It's inappropriate to tell the Justice Department to intervene in any particular political case, when the leader of Susan Collins' party, Donald Trump, does that all the time. I mean, this is, you know, he has transformed politics, and it seems like Susan Collins is living in 1996 Maine, which is when she got elected. I actually worked up in Maine on a political campaign that year. And I can tell you that is a very different time than the one we're living in now. And so it seems like Susan Collins is once again kind of shaking her head and saying, you know, I'm disappointed. I'm deeply disappointed in the way things are happening right now. Well, this is the reality, friends. I mean, this is the party and the situation that her party has wrought, and she's got to own it. And if she doesn't own it, and she doesn't acknowledge that everything has changed and she's giving answers that are still answers from 30 years ago, she's not going to win.
1: We will find out soon, to be sure. Liam, Senator Collins highlighted issues she disagrees with on President Trump, with President Trump on, including tariffs and the Iran war. Trump has suggested he may make a campaign visit to the state of Maine. Here's what Senator Collins said when asked if she would campaign with him. Listen to this.
10: I don't think that President Trump is going to come to Maine. I've heard nothing from his office, and I'm not exactly his favorite senator.
9: So yes or no? Do you have a yes or no to that?
10: I would say that he is not coming to Maine.
9: Okay.
1: You think, Liam, it would be a mistake for Trump to campaign in Maine?
7: I think it's a waste of his time. I think the political operation, the White House understands that sending Donald Trump to the states that he has is very popular and wins handily. That's where he is, has his highest and most best use. But in Maine, you have to remember, in Maine too, up there in the area that Susan Collins is from, that is not a deep blue area. It is the sort of place where you do need to bring out those Trump voters. It's a place where Paula Page is likely going to win, I believe, and Republicans will take back that seat. So, you know, he will not go up there. I don't think it's a good use of his time. But you have to remember that the state of Maine, and part of why Republicans are competitive up there, is that there is a vestigial populist Republican element in the Northwest.
1: Liam, speaking of President Trump, I want you to listen to why he thinks Republicans are struggling just ahead of the upcoming midterms. Listen to this.
12: We're doing an extremely poor job of promotion and an extremely great job of running the country. The only thing we're doing badly at is public relations. In other words, we're doing a phenomenal job, but by a combination of maybe we're doing a bad job in selling it.
1: Liam, do you agree with him?
7: I mean, I think this is just a function of, this is the way midterms work, particularly in what is the second term of a president. You know, the six-year itch is something that we see quite frequently. I mean, messaging is part of it, and I think Republicans should do a better job of it to sell what they've done, and frankly, to make the argument against what Democrats will do if they have power. But the fact is that people are dissatisfied, because that is the mood of the country, and that is a function of how things are on the ground. And so I think, if you're not grappling with how people are really feeling, then you're going to, as a candidate, miss the opportunity to maximize your opportunities.
1: Julie, how do you think Democrats are doing with their messaging for the midterms? And is it resonating, the Democrats' messaging, with voters?
11: You don't really have to message when people can walk into a grocery store and see that the price of everything is up. You don't need to message much when people can't fill up their gas tank up in northern Maine that Liam just spoke about. You don't need to message when tariffs are killing you if you're somebody living in Maine too. Or they're killing you if you're living in places like Iowa where people can't power their combines because the price of diesel is through the roof. Or they're getting killed on the border in Texas because there are tariffs that are coming in that are impacting them and that state. I mean, over and over and over again, the reason Democrats are competitive in places like Iowa and Texas and Ohio with Sherrod Brown and even places like Kansas is because Republican policies are killing their own voters. And when you have something like that happening, Democrats just need to step back and let reality take its course. It's not just that we're in the sixth year of a second term, which would be bad enough anyway. It is that we have a president with historically low approval ratings because of the policies that he's endangered, because of the engendered, because of the war that he's decided to get us into, because of tariff policies, because of his economic policies, because he cannot stand up to dictators around the world and tell them that American ideals trump whatever that they want to do to put money in the pocket of him and his allies. I mean, all of these things add up to people in the real world. That's all Democrats need to do, is just let people live their lives, and they understand that they are much worse off now than they were 2 years ago.
1: Julie Roginski and Liam Donovan, thanks to both of you very much for joining us. And still ahead, today marks 3 years since the October 7th terror attacks, the deadliest day in Israel's history.

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1: Happening now, Israel is marking 3 years since the October 7th, 2023 day. That's the deadliest day in its history, with somber memorials and silence. Earlier today, people stood still at sites of the attacks, marking the exact time when the Hamas-led terrorist assault actually started. About 1,200 people were killed, while 251 others were taken hostage. And all this led to Israel's war against Hamas in Gaza. It ended with a so-called ceasefire last October. The Palestinian Health Ministry says Israeli military operations killed more than 74,000 people in Gaza, as the enclave right now is still facing a humanitarian crisis. Less than a month after the October 7th attacks, I went to Israel and spoke with Gali Idan, an Israeli advocate whose husband was kidnapped and daughter was killed by Hamas in Kibbutz Nahal Oz. Here's what she told me. Listen to this.
2: It was a closed casket, of course. You can see it, and they wanted to hug her. And they wanted to, you know, just get her hair, her curls, and hold her hand, and they couldn't.
1: Their older sister?
2: Yes. And they admired her. She was a loving, kind, she was a ray of light. She was pure, pure good. Seriously, she was so good. I don't understand how can you kill. It's like killing a unicorn. You can never kill a unicorn.
1: I'm so sad indeed. CNN's Jeremy Diamond is joining us now from Tel Aviv. He's been covering the terror attacks and the conflict that followed for 3 years now. Jeremy, beyond all the memorials today, how are Israelis reflecting on the tragic events of October 7th? And how is it impacting the political climate right now in Israel? They're getting ready for elections for the Knesset, for the Israeli parliament, what, at the end of this month?
3: Well, Wolf, that duality really is the right way to frame this day today and how this day feels in Israel 3 years on. It began with very somber moments of reflection as many Israelis marked that 6:29 a.m. start of that Hamas-led attack on October 7th with a moment of silence, commemoration ceremonies that took place along the Gaza border and many of those kibbutzes that were hardest hit by those Hamas attacks. But as the day has gone on, Wolf, what we have also seen has been public protests and grassroots organizations' efforts to call attention to another issue here, which is the lack of accountability internally in Israel for how one of Israel's worst security failures of all time managed to transpire and why there still hasn't been an independent commission of inquiry established. Prime Minister Netanyahu has resisted calls from many of the bereaved families and survivors of that day to establish such a commission, but it is now a central issue in this electoral campaign slated to take place with elections in just a few weeks' time now. Gadi Eisenkot, the leading opposition candidate running to replace Prime Minister Netanyahu, has vowed that that will be his first act in office if he is elected as Prime Minister, to step into office and establish that independent commission of inquiry. But again, by and large, Wolf, this is certainly a very, very somber day in Israel. It is also the first time that Israel is marking the October 7th anniversary without any hostages still being held in Gaza, a moment that has brought joy to many families whose living hostages came out, but also a difficult moment for the families of some of those, such as Hirsch Goldberg Polin, an American Israeli who was captured alive but was killed in captivity. I spoke with his mother, Rachel Goldberg Polin, just last week, and she told me that she is still living with that grief. She described it, Wolf, as living in a cage of suffering. Wolf.
1: All right, Jeremy Diamond in Tel Aviv for us. Thank you very, very much. More than 40 Americans were killed in the October 7th attacks, while Hamas took some 8 other Americans hostage, many of them dual American-Israeli citizens. At the time, Brett McGurk was the White House coordinator for the Middle East and North Africa under the Biden administration. He was at the forefront of negotiations to release the U.S. hostages. And now He gives a firsthand account of these efforts in a brand new book entitled Brink. There you see the cover. Inside the Race to Free the October 7th Hostages. Brent is also a CNN Global Affairs analyst. He joins me in the Situation Room right now. Brent, you've written a really amazing book. You can't put it down once you start reading it. Thanks very much for writing it, because you lived through it personally. You led a lot of these talks, which involved ongoing Biden administration and Trump administration discussions that were taking place. Take us inside the talks and the cooperation between the various political rivals at the time.
4: You know, if it's great to be here, I'm reflecting on the time. I was probably in the Oval Office at this hour 3 years ago as this was all unfolding. And President Biden said to us, you know, very early on, he had a meeting with all the families of the missing Americans, and we still don't know who was alive, who was dead. And I'll never forget this one woman. She left the screen. She came back wailing because she learned over the course of the call that her loved one was actually confirmed dead. And the president said to me at the time in the Oval Office, we got to do everything we can to get the hostages home. And that began what was really an intertwined process, Wolf, between trying to stop the war, the ceasefire, and release the hostages. They were both connected. And you had irreconcilable positions because Sinwar, the leader of Hamas, the mastermind of October 7th, he had a demand on the table. He said, we will stay in power. We'll go back to the October 6th status quo if you want the hostages back. That was their core demand. Israel, of course, after October 7th, and what happened 3 years ago this day, said Hamas will never be allowed to stay in power in Gaza. And the story is kind of how we tried to bridge that as best we can. And a month into the war, Wolf, we had a ceasefire. People forget this. All women and children have to come out. That was very difficult to negotiate. It's in the book. All women and children, for 8 days, in November of 2023, the war stopped. Hostages started coming out.
1: A month after the war.
4: And on the eighth night, December 1st, about midnight here in Washington, I describe it in the book, because Hamas said, you know, we're going to hold on to the younger women. We're not going to release them. These are the women from the Nova Music Festival, many taken from their homes. Let's just maybe skip to the older men, start talking about the older men. And you have this moral quandary. It's the perversion of hostage negotiation, what hostage takers do. What do? You keep the ceasefire going. You say, okay, well, let's talk about the older men who are also in bad shape, including an American, Keith Siegel, who's in the book. Or say, no, you broke the deal. And the Israelis are unanimous. If we skip the younger women who are being treated horribly, we'll never get them out. And the war started again that night. And I go through that moment, just one of many moments in the book, because, you know, I did not anticipate at that moment it would take another 14 months to get back to a deal. But that, you know, that is the almost impossible challenge of this horrific crisis. And I tried to just put it down in the book, Wolf, so readers are in the room. You know, you are overseas, you're with Netanyahu, you're with the intelligence chiefs, with Hamas downstairs, Israel on another floor. And it just, I try to put the reader front and center to live through this, what it was like.
1: One of the most compelling elements of Brink, you were in the room with President Biden during very sensitive phone conversations he had with Prime Minister Netanyahu.
4: Yeah.
1: They were very sensitive indeed and sometimes very tense.
4: Yeah.
1: Can you tell us a little bit about that?
4: Yeah, the two men have known each other for decades. And as Joe Biden used to say about Netanyahu, you know, baby, I love you. I don't agree with anything you say, but I love you. And but, you know, this all these conflicting objectives and aims came together at key moments. I tell one in the book in April of 2024, and President Biden is just frustrated. Hostage talks have stopped. The war is getting worse. There was a strike against aid workers from the Jose Andres World Central Kitchen. At the same time, we know Iran is about to launch 100 ballistic missiles or more at Israel, unprecedented events. And we are so in the same moment of that frustration, the president is deploying U.S. military forces to help defend Israel. And so what do you do? How do you use power, leverage, incentives to try to get out of something like that, that also then presents a path to try to ending the war, getting the hostages home? And that story is there, because what we did, you know, the president said to Bibi on that call, I'm going to help defend Israel. I'm going to deploy U.S. military forces to help do that. We built a coalition of Arabs and European states. It's an extraordinary sequence of events. General Kirilla, the commander of CENTCOM, very central to this. And we did help defend Israel that night. And then the President Biden said to Bibi, you know, he used some colorful language I won't quote on air, but let's get back to the, we're going to get back to this deal and try to get the hostages out and the war. And within a few weeks, we had a deal on the table. And it goes back to this point I mentioned from the November talks. Hamas, once again, they don't answer. Israel's accepted a deal. We wait 5 weeks for an answer. There's a number of moments like that that I go through. Again, bringing the reader inside the process. It's an important, especially on this day. It's just, I'm honored to be here.
1: One of the most fascinating details, inside information you give us in this book, Brink, is that at a month, in the days leading up to October 7th, 3 years ago, there were ongoing talks with Arab countries to further improve relations with Israel, including even Saudi Arabia, that potentially was on the brink of establishing formal diplomatic relations with Israel. But there are these reports that the United Arab Emirates, the leadership, gave Netanyahu advance word that Hamas was planning an attack. Was the U.S. aware of that? And did the U.S. get that advance word that Hamas was planning an attack?
4: Well, you're right. On October 6th, I had the Saudis in my office talking about this deal with the Israelis just hours before the attack started. I say in the book, we had no warnings or indicators in our system, and the Israelis did not, from what they told us. I was not aware of a pre-warning. But this gets to what you had President Herzog on earlier in the show. Israel has to have a commission of inquiry about what happened, what was missed. That's very clear. We had it after 9/11. Israel desperately needs that.
1: Yeah, I totally agree. All right, the book is entitled Brink. Here you see the cover right here. Inside the Race to Free the October 7th Hostages. Brett McGurk is the author. Thanks very much
4: for
1: writing this important book.
4: Thank you.
1: Appreciate it very, very much. And we're going to take a quick break, and we'll be right back.

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1: New this morning, the Associated Press is reporting that shock gloves in the works for immigration agents to use were found to cause intense pain and fear. Those findings are from a previously unreleased U.S. Army study. It was announced in August that ICE signed a nearly $20 million contract for 6,000 pairs of these shock gloves. CNN's Brian Todd is here with me in the Situation Room. What are you learning this morning?
2: We have an update on this case, Wolf. As you remember, in August, we were on here in the Situation Room reporting that ICE had planned to spend between $10 to $20 million to purchase these gloves. The gloves are called CTG5 GLOVE for Generated Low Output Voltage Emitter. They are manufactured by Compliant Technologies, LLC. The company says the gloves are intended to de-escalate confrontations and encounters with people. Now, there is new reporting from the Associated Press that a previously unreleased study by the U.S. Army found that the gloves worked so powerfully during a military exercise that participants who used them felt intense pain, that they stopped fighting immediately, and that they feared additional exposures. The shocks, according to the Associated Press, had a profound impact on Army employees who played the roles of combative prisoners during the exercise, which took place at Fort Leavenworth in Kansas in October of 2024. It's important to note that time because, according to the Associated Press, ICE leaders of ICE were aware of those findings before they signed a $16.7 million contract to purchase 6,000 pairs of the shock gloves. Again, that was back in August when that was signed, when we first reported on this. They were aware of these findings before they signed that contract. That is according to documents obtained by the watchdog group American Oversight and shared with the Associated Press. Again, these gloves, you see an image of them there. They're called CTG5 GLOVE, Generated Low Output Voltage Emitters. They are manufactured by Compliant Technologies. They apparently, according to experts, can deliver a maximum voltage of up to 380 volts that, quote, inhibits and distracts the subject from performing coordinated muscle movements. The manual says no more than two gloves should be applied to a person at one time, and they would have to, as these demonstrations that you're seeing on camera right now that we showed you previously, as they show you, those gloves have to come in contact directly with the skin. They don't work through clothing or other items there. So that's another important thing. Now, these gloves do have critics. The National Immigration Law Center, again, this is when we reported this in August, said, quote, this is a rogue agency with an $80 billion slush fund that allows them to concoct and fund new ways to visit cruelty upon our communities. And they called it, quote, disgusting and barbaric. But again, the Department of Homeland Security and other advocates for using these say that they can conceivably safely de-escalate situations and can do it very quickly without using more dangerous, non-lethal methods of subduing people. But again, Wolf, the headline now, again, new reporting from the Associated Press, this previously unreported, unreleased study by the U.S. Army found that the gloves worked so powerfully during military training exercises that participants felt intense pain, that they stopped fighting immediately, and that they feared additional exposures. And they tested these on Army employees who were playing the role of combative prisoners in these tests. So, you know, again, does that mean that they're dangerous? That means maybe they need more testing. We don't really know. We're going to continue to dig on this.
1: All right, Brian, I know you will. Thank you very, very much. Also happening now, we're watching to see if and when the Lincoln Memorial reflecting pool right here in the nation's capital is filled up again. Its renovation over the past several months has been plagued by problems, but now President Trump says the fixes are done. Listen.
3: Well, we had vandalism there, and we have it about as vandal-proof as you can get, but only sick people do that. And we have their pictures, but sick people do that. Yes, starting, I think they're going to fill it up this week. The reflecting pool is totally complete, and we changed the old pipes. We wanted to get open for July 4th, and now we went and got rid of all of the old pipes, which we were going to do later during the winter. We did it, and I think it's almost complete from what I understand.
1: The Trump administration blamed vandals for destroying the reflecting pool, but a filing from the U.S. Justice Department pointed to what was described as hasty and botched work. Let's go to CNN senior White House reporter Kevin Liptak. Kevin, what's the latest on these renovations?
4: Right. And it's clear from what the president is saying there that he thinks that this saga is coming to an end. Remember, this is now months and months behind schedule. They had hoped to get this open by July 4th. That went completely awry when you saw those algae blooms, when you saw the liner that the president had ordered up for the reflecting pool start peeling out. And the president is not backing off his claims that that was due to vandals, despite evidence to the contrary, including from his own Justice Department. Remember, the U.S. Attorney for Washington, Jeanine Pirro, had to pull back her indictment of an individual who she initially accused of vandalism after the Justice Department said it had gotten additional information from the Interior Department saying that this was caused by a botched installation by a contractor. And now the man that was initially indicted before it was being pulled back, his name is David Hearn. He's a former Olympian. Now his lawyers are asking inspectors general for both the Interior Department and the Justice Department to investigate senior officials there, accusing them of knowing that the renovation of the pool was failing when they brought those indictments. He is accusing them of incompetence and wrongdoing and saying that, quote, anything less than a full and fair review would be a betrayal of your mission. Oof.
1: All right, Kevin Liptak with the latest on the reflecting pool. Thank you very, very much. Coming up, a front row seat to history, the man behind some of the most iconic photos, standing by to join us. What he's learned by being in the room for 60 years.

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1: Happening now, Israel is remembering the deadliest day in its history. It was 3 years ago today. More than 1,200 people were killed when Hamas-led gunmen stormed Israeli communities along the border with Gaza. More than 250 people were also taken hostage that day. Among the captives was Omer Shem Tov. Hamas kidnapped him and took him into Gaza, where he was held captive for 505 days. In February 2025, he released during what was then a temporary ceasefire. Omer is joining us now. Omer, thanks very much for joining us. First of all, I know you're now in the United States. How are you choosing to mark this day, and what is most important to you to remember about this day?
2: Hi, Wolf. Thank you for having me, first of all. For me, the best way to mark this day is, first of all, share and speak about my story, and share the story of those who unfortunately did not make it. We've lost so many lives, we've lost so many friends, and I'm here to spread their story. I'm here to shout their scream.
1: How have you been navigating, Omer, the transition back to your daily routines, your family life, and coping with the dual life so many former hostages often describe, between leading a life of freedom and the lingering memories from their captivity in Gaza?
2: It's been very hard for the last year and 8 months now. I've been really something like that. So from the day that I came back home, I started to advocate and to share my story. I was all over the U.S. and I can share with you that I was at some point, I was really stuck in just sharing my story, going over from place to place. And at some point it felt like really automatic in some way. And I kind of lost myself. I'm suffering from PTSD, like many, many other of my friends, the Israelis. And it's been hard, but it's day after day, and it's work. And for me, I gotta keep moving. I'm not giving up on myself and not on any other, one.
1: Since your release, you've not only traveled in the United States, you've traveled in many places around the world. You've met with world leaders. You've been speaking about your time in captivity. Tell us once again why it is so important to you to share your story. Has this helped you and others, other hostages, and I know you've spoken with many of them, to cope following that horrible, traumatizing experience during your days in captivity in Gaza?
2: Well, more than just sharing light and experience from what I've been through, it's also for people to understand a bit about us, about Israelis, to show the other side that at the end of the day, we're humans. I've been in many, many college campuses. I've spoken with every side, with every color of the rainbow. And I can share with you that sometimes when you speak with someone and you also listen to them, you can come to somehow to an agreement. So for me, it's I became somehow an ambassador for maybe my state and also for the remaining hostages, released hostages, sorry, and Israelis.
1: I know that last March you had a chance to meet with President Trump inside the White House. Can you take us a little bit inside? We're showing our viewers a picture of you inside the Oval Office with the president.
2: Yeah, I can share that the president was very, very caring. He listened. He cared. He really wanted the hostages to come back home. I told him personally that I believe that he has the power to do it. And if it wasn't for him, I wouldn't be here today. He made the deal happen. And I'm very thankful for him. And yeah, he was very caring, very thankful for that.
1: And I see him shaking his hand at that time. Omer Shem Tov, thanks very much for being with us on this very, very sensitive and important day. We'll be right back.

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1: Happening now, we're just a few weeks away from the next big election here in the United States. The midterms could determine which party controls Congress after November. Of course, every election is impactful, and my next guest has seen his fair share of them firsthand. David Hume Kennerly is a veteran and Pulitzer Prize-winning photographer. He's covered presidents going back to Lyndon B. Johnson, documented a dozen presidential campaigns, and worked in dozens of countries. Now he's revisiting some of the most iconic moments he's captured in his brand new book entitled In the Room, 60 Years on the Front Lines of American History. It comes out the week of Thanksgiving. And right now, David is with us in the Situation Room. You and I go way back. I covered the White House. You were there all the time. You were getting all this access in the Oval Office, getting all this access on Air Force One. It was pretty amazing what was going on.
2: It was fun. I mean, I'm a kid from a little lumber town in Oregon, and every time I'd go through the gates of the White House, it was just kind of stunning for me, really.
1: What has it taught you about our country? The fact that you were there to witness really historic, powerful moments.
2: Well, I mean, part of, obviously, the guy I worked for, Gerald R. Ford, as the official photographer.
1: White House official photographer.
2: White House official photographer. Yeah. And was an incredible situation for me because, as you know, as a reporter and with me as a Time magazine photographer, we kind of have our nose pressed up against the window, wishing we could be on the other side to find out what's really going on. And that's what happened to me. President Ford gave me that opportunity to go inside, show what's really going on.
1: And you determined what you would put out there, what you would release. It was not up to the White House, right?
2: Yeah, pretty much. I didn't like releasing photos as much as I liked having other photographers from the outside come in to take their own pictures. You knew a lot of them, like Dirk Halstead and Wally McNamee and all these people. I just never felt like a PR guy. And I would only put out pictures if no one else could get them, if it was a bit of classified meeting or something like that.
1: And as I said, you had access inside the Oval Office aboard Air Force One for decades. Is there anything special that stands out to you from all of that ability, that coverage?
2: Well, what really stands out is it's better to be on the inside than the outside, where I spent most of my time. And but the outside could be good, too. When Reagan was meeting with Gorbachev in Iceland, I got a picture from the camera stand that was the cover of the magazine. It was a moment. It was a real moment where the Star Wars issue came up and all that. But I've had really good luck with almost every administration access-wise.
1: It was really amazing. I spent 7 years as a White House correspondent, and I always saw you, and I was wondering, how come I'm not allowed to

0: do what you were doing. You had incredible access during all of the years I was a White House correspondent for CNN.
1: Well, reporters, it's just different because your job is to write down what people are saying, and my job is to take pictures as they say it. And President Ford said, my tombstone should read, here lies the worst source in Washington. And I'm sure you could verify that I never gave you any inside info, because photographers, not just me, depend on trust as our currency.
0: And I'm going to show our viewers, this is your book. It's the heaviest book I've ever had. It's a very heavy book, a lot of pages, a lot of pictures, a lot of great photography in this book entitled In the Room, 60 Years on the Front Lines of History. Thanks so much. Is there one specific consequential moment that always stands out to you?
1: Photographing Anwar Sadat in front of the pyramids for Time Magazine's Man of the
0: After
1: Year.
0: After he made peace with Israel.
1: That's right. A subject that's near and dear to your heart. Yep.
0: I was there when Jimmy Carter was negotiating the Camp David Accords, and then they went to the White House, signed the Israeli-Egyptian peace treaty. Egypt was then the major military threat to Israel, and it was pretty amazing what President Carter had managed to do during his, and you were at Camp David too, right?
1: Yes, when it ended, and then, but the best shot, which is in the book, is Prime Minister Begin and President Sadat with Carter doing a three-way handshake in the East Room. And that was a real moment, even though it was in front of the cameras. I mean, it was so important.
0: It was really a powerful moment indeed. Smartphones have nowadays, as you know, made it increasingly easy for ordinary people like me to capture our own images. Where do you see the role of the press photographer in today's environment?
1: Well, I think you hit it on the nose. Ordinary people taking ordinary pictures.
0: Like
1: and
0: me.
1: Then they're so I get paid for the way I see things, and I think professional photographers, the iPhone is never going to get in the way of what we do. I think we are schooled, trained, experienced in catching the right moment.
0: It was really an amazing time for you. I know you enjoyed every minute of it, right?
1: Not every minute.
0: I would say
1: every other minute.
0: David, you know, this is the book. I'm going to lift it up once again, show it to our viewers. It comes out November 24th. It's really an excellent, wonderful book. I recommend it highly.
1: Thank you. I appreciate it.
0: Brought back for me a lot of memories, too, and I'm sure for you.
1: Well, this is Rizzoli published that. They're one of the best, if not the best, art book publishers in the world, and this is a little bit off track for them as a photojournalism book.
0: Of all the presidents you took pictures of, which one stands out to you the most?
1: You mean after President Ford, of course. Yeah. they all are so unique. Richard Nixon, and I've been at the big history moments where, like, Nixon waved goodbye after resigning the presidency, and Ford, because I knew him the best. Yeah. But Bill Clinton was great to photograph, Reagan, all of them, really.
0: Yeah, Jimmy Carter.
1: Jimmy Carter, although he beat my boss. I didn't like him for that. Thank you very much.
0: Thanks very much. And to our viewers, you'll enjoy the book. Thanks very much for joining us. We'll be back here tomorrow morning, every weekday morning, 10 a.m. Eastern, for 2 hours. Inside Politics with Dana Bash starts after a quick break.

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1: The Republican stronghold for nearly a century is now up for grabs as a new forecast shows the battle for the U.S. Senate shifting towards Democrats. I'm Dana Bash. Let's go behind the headlines and inside politics. There are 27 days until the election, and we're tracking the races, candidates, and stories that could shift the balance of power here in Washington and all across the country. Here's what we're looking at on the midterm radar. First up, President Trump is heading back to Texas today for the third time in less than a month. He'll rally in San Antonio with his Senate pick, Ken Paxton, who's locked in a razor-tight race against Democrat James Tallarico, in a state that hasn't elected a Democratic senator in nearly four decades. It's another sign Republicans are becoming increasingly worried about ruby red states they usually just count on. But President Trump, he says he sees things differently. Here's what he said in Baltimore yesterday.
2: By the way, I'm going around doing rallies. The Republican Party starting to go right through the roof. Somebody said today, I wonder why. Well, I had to get out. We had to explain what we're doing. There's never been a time like this in our country.
1: Now to Maine, where tariffs and eating road salt made headlines in last night's Senate debate. Incumbent Republican Susan Collins tried to pitch herself to voters as someone who can bring money back to Maine and persuade President Trump to do right by Mainers. Democrat Troy Jackson argued that's not enough.
3: Troy mocked it, but I was successful in getting concrete, pulp, and road salt removed from the tariff list.
4: I didn't mock the fact that she got road salt back. I mocked the fact that what about everything else? I mean, we can't eat road salt.
1: And former President Barack Obama is unleashing a new wave of midterm endorsements, starting with Deb Haaland, who's running for New Mexico governor against Republican Greg Hull.
5: As governor, Deb will lower costs, strengthen education, build safer communities, and protect your health care, because she knows what families are up against.
1: Politico reports President Obama cut ads for two dozen Democratic candidates for Senate and governor. And the Maine super PAC backing Senate Republicans is jumping into the South Carolina Senate race with its first attack ad against Democratic nominee Annie Andrews. It's part of the new $5 million investment by this PAC in Republican Darlene Graham's campaign.
6: Andrews supports letting biological men use the women's locker room and spending your tax dollars on sex change drugs and surgeries for minors.
1: Andrews says she opposes trans women playing in women's sports and gender surgery for minors. I'm joined by a terrific group of reporters here. I mean, again, just the fact that there's any spending going on in a general election for a Republican in South Carolina is one of the, it tells you everything you need to know moments. And there are a lot of those moments and dynamics going on across the country. Speaking of, the Cook Political Report has new ratings out, which we teased, and we'll show you what they are. In Kansas, they are moving it from lean GOP to toss-up in Kansas. New Hampshire, toss-up to lean Democrat, and North Carolina, lean Democrat to likely Democrat. North Carolina, of course, a state which is red because Tom Tillis is currently the senator. He's retiring. Republicans last week already pulled their money from there. So now it's sort of become official. Let's just stick with Kansas for a second. Kansas in 1932 was the last time it elected a Democratic senator. Three is the number of Democratic Kansas senators in history. And Kansas, of course, you know this off the top of your head, Rump Brownstein, became a state in 1861, which you knew.
7: Right. So, you know, other than Susan Collins in Maine, every other Republican the Democrats are seriously targeting in this election is in a state that voted three times for President Trump, every one of them. Right now, in those 25 states that voted three times for President Trump, Democrats have zero of the 50 senators, and which gives you a sense of how effective he has been over his career in consolidating the Republican grip on places that were red-leaning when he got on the scene. The difference is the polling that came out last week in the New York Times, Siena, or yesterday in YouGov, his approval is well under 50 in Kansas, Texas,
8: the president.
7: Trump's approval is under 50 in Kansas, Texas, Ohio, Iowa, Alaska, who knows, South Carolina, possibly. And it is just worth noting that in his first term, in 2018 and 2020, Susan Collins was the only Republican Senate incumbent or challenger who won in a state where his approval was net negative. Now, these places, some of them may revert to their Republican DNA. I mean, these are places still, they are suspicious of Democrats. They probably do not want a Democratic majority in the Senate. But it is the breadth of Trump's decline, not only with the groups that moved toward him in 24, Latinos, young men, non-college, non-whites, but among his core groups, non-college whites and rural voters, in a way we did not see in 2018, that is allowing Democrats to expand the map. And maybe they don't land all of these planes, but the fact that they're circling the airport, as you said, is pretty revealing.
8: Yes, it is revealing. And yet I'm going to be I'm not going to be Debbie Downer for Democrats, but maybe a little bit more sort of pump the brakes a little bit right now, Isaac. And we're going to talk specifically about Maine in 1 second and that debate last night. But so many of these are razor thin in the Senate. And that means it could go either way. It means, as Ron was saying, that the sort of Republican DNA could, you know, come up and point the finger or pull the lever for the voters who just aren't really sure.
9: Yeah, look, what you see out in the country, and as I've traveled around, is that people are not saying that they like Democrats, for sure.
8: No.
9: They are not even saying that they don't like Donald Trump. They are feeling abandoned by everybody. Mm-hmm. They feel like Donald Trump made a lot of promises to them about how things would get better, and none of them came true. They feel like the Democrats talk and talk, and none of that mattered for them either, and it didn't matter with Joe Biden. They don't like what happened with Joe Biden. They don't like what's going on with Donald Trump. They more than anything don't like that they're paying more at the grocery store, they're paying more at the pump, and they want to do something about it. And the question here is how much of that energy gets harnessed into Democratic campaigns, how much of it is people saying, I'm just not going to vote, and you see then the potential for base turnout for Trump to, or for Republicans who are still there and are hearing from Trump to maybe get there. But to Ron's point, even among Trump supporters, in a lot of these places, they are saying, I don't like this. I'm done.
8: And it's not just about Trump. I mean, we all know, and we say it, and we'll say it till we're blue in the face, candidates matter. And going back to Kansas, which was kind of the headline in these new Cook ratings, going from lean GOP to toss-up, the incumbent Republican is Roger Marshall. He went fishing with a reporter from the Washington Examiner, thinking that, you know, he's fishing. It shows that he's, you know, a man of the people. But what he said while he's gone fishing is not necessarily something I think that any Republican wanted him to say. Let's listen.
10: Do you have time to come fishing?
11: Boy, I wish I could. You know, it's a Saturday morning, and there's just not much else campaigning I could do. If there was a function or something, then we would do it. But, you know, we worked hard all week. We've been working 14 hours a day campaigning. We'll do an event tonight. So, you know, this, I call this debate prep. So I'm out here prepping for my debate.
12: Well, in the background of that clip, what you hear is all of his aides screaming, please stop talking, because that is the exact opposite message that I think his campaign wants to deliver. Look, time and time again, we've heard from folks that they don't believe that their lawmakers are working for them. The campaign is meant to, one, show their ideas, but also show how hard they want to go for their own voters. And a statement like that does not help. Obviously, candidate quality matters. Obviously, a candidate who is actually seeped in the moment, that people feel so much pain at the pump, people feel so much pain at the groceries, those type of things matter. That's where you see that kind of organic engagement and chemistry for other senators who are really trying to take the incumbents out on both sides, right? That's what, to Isaac's point. One thing that we focused on in the Washington Sun newsletter this morning is just how the map is expanding beyond what the Democrats thought that they would be. We're going to talk about Maine in a second, but obviously Maine was a main target for Democrats this election, and now we're not even talking about it that much, not just because of the Graham Plattner scandal went away, but because of the fact that there are just so many more possibilities across the map that Democrats did not expect to happen, and it's fueled by perhaps comments like that.
9: And in Kansas, I think it also matters. Candidates matter, and the Democrats.
8: Yep. Thank you for saying that.
9: Your stats are right about the last time that Kansas elected a Republican senator, but the last 16 years there has been a Democratic governor of Kansas.
8: Yeah.
9: Right? Yeah. There are Democrats there. There's a Democrat in Congress from Kansas. There is an ability to get Democrats to vote. And Adam Hamilton, the candidate there who is a minister and who's been the kind of Democrat that seems to be appealing to Kansans.
8: And not just a minister. He's the pastor of a megachurch. Yeah. I want to go back to Maine because I don't want to lose sight of this really interesting debate that happened last night. I want to play a couple of clips. First, this is a back and forth about the issue that Democrats think is the most harmful to Susan Collins, the fact that she supported Brett Kavanaugh for the Supreme Court.
4: What I'm curious about is what will it take for you to admit that you were wrong, you know, especially whenever Kavanaugh went out and did what he did. I mean, and you don't regret that today, so What will it take for you to admit that you're ever wrong?
3: I do not feel that he lied, but I think that he should not have said it was settled law, because to me, that meant that it would not be overturned.
8: Ron, your thoughts on that, and then I want to play a clip, which is kind of the tables were turned a little bit, but go ahead, your thoughts on that.
7: Look. Susan Collins has defied gravity in the past. Mm-hmm. The gravity is pulling her down even harder now. Trump is less popular than he was in 2020 when she won. It was 58% disapproval. Now it's usually over 60% in Maine. Brett Kavanaugh had not yet voted to overturn Roe v. Wade. She survived in 2020 because women over 45 voted for her 15 points ahead of Donald Trump. That kind of gap doesn't really exist anymore. That's when, like in the 80s, you would see that kind of thing. And, you know, a Southern Democrat, John Breaux, might do that relative to Ronald Reagan. You don't see that anymore. But all of those things have changed. I thought even more effective than that, the rock salt comment, I think, really crystallized the choice for Maine voters.
8: Did you say rock salt crystallized?
7: Rock salt crystallized.
8: Rock band.
7: Right.
8: You don't even know how good you are. Right?
7: But like, okay, so that's her argument is you need someone in the room who can nudge Donald Trump a little bit and sand down the edges of their, I can get them to ease up a little bit on ICE enforcement. I can get money for the state versus you're giving us crumbs and allowing him to pursue policies that are fundamentally inimical to the state. And so I thought he did much better. I don't know what you thought. I think he did much better than I thought. Yeah.
8: Yeah. And so on that, it is a kind of an upside down world in many ways, this race, one of which is that Susan Collins is for abortion rights, which is why the Kavanaugh thing is such a thing. And she pushed him, a Democrat, on his past views being anti-abortion. Let's watch.
4: Senator President, I did fight like hell to protect abortion care.
3: It is Troy who, until 2013, supported such extreme positions that he would not allow for exceptions for a woman to have an abortion, even if her life were at stake or in cases of rape and incest.
12: What would you like to ask your opponent is an amazing question for a debate, A. B, I mean, yes, it shows just how, you know, upside down this race is. But fundamentally, Susan Collins did vote for Brett Kavanaugh, right? We talked to a couple of operatives after the debate last night who said that they believe that Troy Jackson did better than expected, but they aren't sure that this debate is going to move the needle all the way. They'll have more. But, you know, Susan Collins is kind of a unicorn in the state. And so is a performance like that actually going to shift people off bases and move her away from her? I think that that's kind of the question we ask after these debates.
8: Yeah, and there will be more debates. Don't go anywhere because we have some terrific and important new reporting from Isaac. Why a black leader in Detroit says F. Abdul El-Sayed and how El-Sayed is responding. Plus, marking 3 years since the brutal Hamas terror attack on Israel, the deadliest day for Jews since the Holocaust, I'm going to speak to a journalist in Jerusalem about how that day changed Israel and the world.

0: 800-831-8534.
1: Abdul El-Sayed, the Democratic candidate for Senate in Michigan, has a bold prediction. He says he thinks he will win that Senate contest by 7 points. But as our great Isaac DeVere reports in his new story, that confidence has some Democrats a bit worried that he's underestimating what it takes to overcome deep divisions in the party left over from a brutal primary campaign. My panel is here, including the great Isaac.
2: The aforementioned
1: Isaac. First of all, just broadly set the scene for what you took away. This great article.
3: I spent a couple days in Michigan last week and talked with both El-Sayed and with Mike Rogers, the Republican candidate, and a lot of other people, black leaders, Jewish leaders, all sorts of other people, went to a bunch of events that both of them were doing. And you can see there that this race is still very much in play. Mm-hmm. And it is kind of what we were talking about in the last segment, that we're talking about Kansas being an up-for-grabs Senate race at the same time we're talking about Michigan being an up-for-grabs Senate race.
1: They're on defense.
3: It is pretty nuts.
1: Right.
3: Now, El-Sayed told me, as you say, that he does not feel any concern himself. He said to me, as we were finishing lunch on Friday, I'm going to win by 7 points. And I said to him, you were predicting you were going to win by double digits the day of the primary, and he won by one digit, 1%. And he said, yeah, but I'm here. And there's something to that, right? And mm-hmm. he has built up a lot of support from a lot of places. There are people, I watch people run up to him wanting to take photos with him, people at events that he was at, just cheering the moment they saw his face pop into the room. He has generated a lot of excitement, but there are a lot of people who feel like he hasn't taken them seriously or their concerns seriously enough, and he hasn't done some basic outreach.
1: Yeah, so I'm going to get to that in 1 second. But just to kind of bolster what you're saying, if we can go back in time, just starting with 2 years ago in 2024. Now, Donald Trump was on the ballot, which always helps Republicans. Alyssa Slotkin, the Democratic senator, she only won by 0.3%. It was a very, very close race in 2024. 2020, the Gary Peters, the Democrat who's retiring, leaving this open Democratic seat, won by 1.7. And then back in 2018, Debbie Stabenow, this was a Democratic wave year, and she won not by 7%, but by 6.5. And then just looking at some of the recent Michigan polling, Fox News, Marist, New York Times, Siena, all of these show no, except for Marist, has El-Sayed up a little bit more, but the other two show no clear leader. Now, back to what you were saying about some of the key constituencies in the Democratic electorate mm-hmm. that he really, El-Sayed really needs. I'm going to read part of your story. One black leader in Detroit who asked not to be named told CNN about a conversation with El-Sayed, which left a feeling, in his words, of they believe they don't necessarily need to work as hard to get the black vote. He never received an invitation he was promised by El-Sayed to join a roundtable with the candidate. Quote, I felt so bad. I texted him, the leader said of El-Sayed, but I didn't hear back, so F him. I should say that you also have a quote from your conversation with El-Sayed. Every community that I've met with, I've said leading for and with your community is a concern and a key consideration with me. I could spend all my time with any one community and it probably wouldn't be enough. And that's perfectly fair. People deserve a U.S. senator who's going to show up and listen. But I've showed up and listened.
3: Yeah. And I met with two rabbis who are part of a group that is leading a pushback to El-Sayed's candidacy. And one of them is a rabbi who pointed out that he called himself an activist rabbi. He said he's demonstrated on the border. He's met with Palestinians in the West Bank. And he said he just feels very uncomfortable about where El-Sayed, not importantly for those rabbis and for others, it's even past the issue of Israel at this mm-hmm. point, but really about Jewish safety. And the synagogue where I met with those rabbis is 10 miles down the road from the synagogue that was attacked in March, and where at first El-Sayed had sort of written off that attack as hurt people, hurt people.
1: Yeah, I mean, as you said, the Jewish vote is big. The black vote, perhaps, just percentage-wise, is even bigger. He had Kamala Harris there. He's going to have Barack Obama there. You're hearing what you're hearing from that black leader.
2: I was in Michigan the weekend before the primary, and I was in a black church in Detroit where they were having a meeting of the statewide Al Sharpton's National Action Network. And the minister excoriated El-Sayed, said he was more concerned about Gaza than about Detroit, but also made a point that it raises us beyond an individual candidate. He talked basically about the way Arab American shopkeepers treat black patrons, mm-hmm. right? So there are issues that go beyond. Mm-hmm. I will, however, point out that Mike Rogers today is cutting an ad denouncing Trump's trade war and has also broke with him on Iran. Yeah. El-Sayed may well underperform Jocelyn Benson by a lot.
1: Yeah.
2: But Donald Trump is
1: Jocelyn Benson running for governor.
2: By the way, Peggy Flanagan in Minnesota, Troy Jackson in Maine, the three farthest left Senate candidates may all underperform more centrist gubernatorial candidates in the same state. But to the point, Mike Rogers is not doing that because he wants to. He's doing that because he has to. And he has to because Donald Trump is more unpopular in Michigan today than he was in 2018 when Debbie Stabenow won by 6.5. And that is a big undertow, even with all these problems.
4: I mean, just on the black vote, I think that we have the same question about Republicans. They may be frustrated right now. They may be telling the pollsters that call their cell phones that they're upset that they don't want to vote for Trump today. Who knows what happens in November 3rd? The same thing could be said of black voters when it comes to the Democratic Party. I've talked to a lot of black operatives on both sides who are seeing this sense of a growing restlessness among a sector of black voters who actually, instead of identifying with the Democratic Party, feel a bit more politically homeless, right? Ideologically not based in either party right now. But the question is whether or not voters in that state where a Democrat does need a majority of black voters to win in that state, whether or not on November 2nd or on November 3rd, they say, it's better to sit at home or it's better to grit our teeth and vote for El-Sayed, even though he hasn't necessarily paid us the most attention or necessarily won our vote through his arguments.
1: I don't want to end this conversation without getting to a really good nugget of news, nugget of news that you got. El-Sayed recently called Piker and warned his rhetoric was costing El-Sayed votes, asking him to stop. That's according to two people you spoke with, Isaac, who told you about the conversation. Did he also say maybe it's because I invited Hassan Piker during the primary anybody even cares about what Piker says?
3: He campaigned a lot with Piker, including the day before the primary in August. I was at an event with El-Sayed, and he arrived to the event with Hassan Piker. So the distancing from him now is definitely a post-primary shift here. I do think, though, the other important thing to point out is I talked to Dana Nessel on Monday night. She's the attorney general. She's Jewish. She has been very vocal about her frustrations with El-Sayed and didn't go to the August Democratic Convention in Michigan because she said she didn't feel safe. But she has now said that she will be supporting El-Sayed. Mm-hmm. She told me that she was so worried about what the response that would generate, that she didn't even go to Rosh Hashanah or Yom Kippur services this year at home. Mm. And I said to her, but you're going to vote for her. What do you say to people? And she said, this is not the choice we wanted, but it's the choice we have. And she said, there are so many issues on the line beyond this that she said, I feel unsafe as a human. I feel unsafe as an American. And I have to factor that in and live with this decision.
1: And we're going to go to break. But Rogers, the Republican candidate for Senate, told you that he could get 50% of the Jewish vote.
3: That was his prediction. We'll see.
1: I mean, there are a lot of predictions in that story that you have. Thank you. Terrific reporting. Up next, President Trump just put a post on his social media platform distancing himself from the two men in charge of his midterm strategy, one that helped him get elected twice. Stay with us.

0: Democrat James Tallarico, next Wednesday at 8 on CNN.
1: Okay, this is one of those moments that even in today's world, you're going to have to just sit down and watch. Because in the last few minutes, President Trump posted a pretty wild Truth Social post saying he's open to firing two of his closest political advisors, James Blair and Chris LaCivita. Now, this comes after the New York Times just reported in the last 12 hours or so that Blair and LaCivita were paid hundreds of thousands of dollars through a D.C. law firm to help a pro-Russian government party in a small self-governing territory inside Bosnia and Herzegovina. Now, here's what the president wrote on Truth Social. Chris LaCivita and James Blair are outside consultants. They do not work for me other than as outside consultants. They most likely have numerous clients, but for that, you would have to ask them. They are allowed to do work for others, just like all consultants in Washington, D.C. I do not have any idea who else they work for, but will, on reflection, ask them. And if there's a conflict, I will terminate them immediately. Now, James Blair has been a guest on the show. He is the president's former deputy chief of staff. And Chris LaCivita was, of course, Donald Trump's 2024 campaign manager. Elena Treen joins me now. Elena, Blair is literally running MAGA Inc. Right now. But if you take a step back and talk about why the president decided to give this story more life. I know that there are probably lots of reasons and this just happened, but what are you hearing from your sources inside MAGA world?
2: Yeah, this is astonishing because, and I think for our viewers, you know, Chris LaCivita and James Blair, these are huge names in Republican politics, particularly in an era that has been ruled by Donald Trump. And they are still, the president highlights here, he tries to point out that they are outside consultants to him. They do work for the president and they are very close. They are very much considered part of his inner circle, very close with Susie Wiles, of course. LaCivita and Wiles both were co-campaign managers. Blair, very close with them. And James Blair really is in charge of the president's entire political operation, even though it's being run on the outside of the White House. So keep that all in mind. And that's why, one, this New York Times story, when I read it this morning about this trip that they took and getting paid, as you mentioned, hundreds of thousands of dollars on behalf of a pro-Russian government, to help a pro-Russian government, I should say, was astonishing. But then the president to amplify it even more. And exactly. I think for your question about why is the president doing this, one, I think it's clear, you know, he's someone who never really likes these kinds of things, people making money, potentially using his name to do so. I think that's what was happening here when you read through this New York Times reporting. So that's one part of this. But also, I think the fact that he is pointing out that he would perhaps terminate them if he believes that any of their outside work separate of him poses a conflict of interest. That is a huge deal for people who have been loyal to him from the beginning and comes, of course, this comes less than 30 days away from the midterm elections. A lot of alarm bells, of course, going off across the country for Republicans in some of these very vulnerable districts and these tight races. And so I think that plays into this as well. Now, look, this was just moments ago that the president posted this. I have a lot more reporting. I need to be show some humility here that I have a lot more reporting to do, Dana. But when you just know how close these men are to the president, how much work they have done and how much they are still doing to get Republicans across the country elected. I mean, it goes beyond the president himself. Just pretty remarkable words from the president here, Dana.
1: Yeah, absolutely. Elena, thank you so much for that. And real quick, Jasmine, you cover the president and his political team. I think the word amplifying that she just used is really key. The other is, and we were talking about this in the break as we were sort of taking in this post, that the president really doesn't like when people who are working for him are also making money elsewhere. And it's not as if there aren't conflicts of interest everywhere on so many different levels. It's deep and it's wide, okay? But this one struck a nerve.
3: Yeah, these are kind of like the two areas that could probably offend the president the most. I was talking to a GOP operative last night in MAGA world who was really incensed about the story itself. One, because the question of are these people who are supposed to be putting Republicans back in office, are they actually working to do so? And then two, obviously, there's been a huge conversation on the MAGA right about advisors working for foreign governments and should those advisors be doing so if they are MAGA first. So last night, this person person was upset. Today, I get a text saying, phew, with seven W's, just showing just how serious and how notable this message is. Again, just to amplify exactly what Elena said, these are two people who are constantly on Air Force One when the president is going across the country traveling for the midterm elections, constantly going around giving the president what he should be saying, saying that he has the best political acumen of the party. And so this is a huge, huge thing that the president decided to do. And I think it's probably that he's been hearing a lot from people complaining also about it.
1: All right, everybody stand by. Up next, President Trump is going to head to Texas for a third time campaigning in a district he won by more than 10 percentage points only 2 years ago. We'll tell you why he's going after a break.

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1: Today marks 3 years since the October 7th terror attacks, the deadliest day for the Jewish people since the Holocaust. Across Israel, there was a moment of silence for the 1,200 innocent people murdered by Hamas terrorists. There were also memorials by the site of the Nova Music Festival, where countless young people who came to dance were raped and brutally assaulted. Hamas took 251 hostages to Gaza that day, where they were tortured and starved, and the depravity continued. For the first time since October 7th, Israel honors the solemn anniversary with every hostage home. I want to bring in Avi Meir, who is the founder of the Jerusalem Journal and former editor-in-chief of the Jerusalem Post. Thank you so much for being here, Avi. The fact that this is a painful day, but it is the first time, as I mentioned, that all of the hostages are home, dead or alive. What is that like in Israel now?
2: Well, Dana, it's an extremely solemn day here. I think the closest analogy that I can imagine would be the years after the September 11th attacks, how we commemorated them, feeling that it was so raw. This is something, of course, that has affected every Israeli. You mentioned that there were national ceremonies and events taking place across the country, but it's also something that Israelis feel very viscerally. Just to share a brief anecdote, I was at my Jerusalem barbershop earlier today getting a haircut, and I was chatting with my barber, as one does. And somehow October 7th came up, I think somewhat obviously. And this is someone who I have seen dozens of times since October the 7th. And he mentioned, just parenthetically, that his daughter was at the Nova Festival, that music festival that was attacked by Hamas, in which more than 300 people were killed. And I sort of paused for a second. I said, wait, what? He said, yeah, no, she was there. She wasn't feeling well, so she left a bit. She and her friend were saved because she had a stomachache. But every Israeli has a story like that, a story of rescue, but unfortunately many stories of loss and sadness as well.
1: Yeah, I mean, you're exactly right. That does seem as though it would feel like 9/11. The difference is Israel is such a small country that people either know somebody or know somebody or know somebody. I mean, there's almost no degree of separation. Speaking of Ruby Chen, his son Itai, he was killed by Hamas on October 7th, but his body wasn't returned for 760 days. Ruby, in a piece for USA Today, says his family could finally mark October 7th at Itai's grave. And here's what he wrote in part. I hope that one day we can tell him his country remembered, demanded answers, made his killers patrons pay, and that his sacrifice will not be in vain, but helped build a Middle East where no parent waits more than 2 years to bury a child. There's so much in there. But what does the sentiment, the pain, but also his hope say about the current dynamic inside Israel right now?
2: I think there are many Israelis who feel that there's this great sense of conviction that the loss of October 7th, the hundreds of soldiers who have been killed since, that should not be in vain, and that we should do whatever we can to forge a country that reflects our highest values, and that we will have the opportunity to do exactly that in just a few weeks' time when Israel heads to the polls.
1: Well, okay, so let me ask you about that. 3 weeks away from the first election since October the 7th, 3 years ago. And inevitably will be a referendum on that day and on the leadership at that time, which is still, for the most part, the same leadership now. It will be a referendum on Benjamin Netanyahu, I assume. Is there any other way to look at it?
2: No, that is pretty much the framework for not only this election, but really all recent elections here in Israel. More than 60% of Israelis say that the events of October 7th will be top of mind as they go to the polls, as they pull the lever or put the little note into the ballot box. And of course, the questions of responsibility, of accountability, of how the horrors of October 7th could possibly have happened are going to be very much on the minds of many Israelis as they make that decision.
1: Yeah, because there hasn't been a report. There hasn't been, I mean, there have been some variations of reports, but you mentioned the word accountability. We haven't seen that. It's the prime minister has kicked the can down the road saying for a long time, well, the country is still at war.
2: Well, one of the debates that have sort of been racking Israeli society in recent months has been the question of whether or not there should be a state commission of inquiry. The current coalition is insisting that it be a government-appointed commission. And of course, many in the opposition say that that would be a toothless and rather ineffective way of investigating what actually took place. And so that is one of the questions that I think many Israelis will be thinking about as they head to the polls. And in fact, the leaders of the opposition have said very openly that on day one in office, they will establish exactly that commission to get to the bottom of what happened on October 7th and ensure it can never happen again.
1: Yeah, and I hope you do come back as we get closer to the election, because it is very, very complicated, given the fact that it is parliamentary and, you know, the leading party doesn't necessarily have to win the most votes. It's all about coalitions and so forth. So as we get closer, you'll come back and help explain it. Thank you so much for being here, Avi. Appreciate it. We'll be right back.

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1: In most election years, a lone campaign visit from a Republican president to the Lone Star State would be notable. In a year where Texas Republicans redrew the map to favor Republicans, a third visit shows a Texas-sized GOP worry. In just a few hours, the president will head to San Antonio, where he will talk to people there who are voting. And it's a district where he won by 10 percentage points only 2 years ago. And it now is apparently very much in play. President Trump will campaign alongside Air Force veteran Carlos de la Cruz, who's in a tight race with Democratic Bexar County Sheriff's Deputy Johnny Garcia. This is for Texas's 35th district.

0: I don't even know where to start with this. Jasmine, I'm going to start with you. Never mind the fact that Paxton is going to be there, of course. Greg Abbott has other plans. So yeah. That all speaks to kind of what's brewing or not brewing for Republicans right now in Texas.
1: Right. Every Republican across the map that isn't, you know, winning their state by, you know, a lot has to decide whether or not the president is a net positive and a net negative. And then they're going to be asked by journalists about whether or not they're going to appear with Trump as a positive or a negative. I think you've seen Greg Abbott make that decision. Listen, I think it reinforces this idea that Republicans are concerned about Texas, right? You see them dumping a ton of money in Texas. The president said at that Dallas midterm convention that he's going to be in Texas maybe two or three times. He's gone to Texas two or three times in the last 2 weeks. Mm-hmm. We still have about three more weeks in this election. Who knows how many more times he's going to go? And so I think you're trying to see the president really drag along Paxton across that finish line and whoever else is lingering on the sides. But yeah. Not everybody in Texas is going to be benefited by the president. And I think that Republicans are starting to see that.
0: I want to show you and everybody, Ron, the Texas Tribune. Yeah. They have a map where they have the most competitive races, and they rank it as exact as warm and hot.
2: Yeah.
0: Okay. So warm, and you see two of the races, Texas 9 and 23. Hot, meaning super competitive. Four of them. Again, I just want to remind people: this is the state that started the mid-decade redistricting in order to try to avoid all of that from happening, making it a shoe-in for Republicans.
2: So many things. The redistricting in Texas was based on the assumption that the 24 Trump performance among Latinos was a new baseline. Mm-hmm. And it's not. It's reverting back to something like, you know, Latinos in Texas still vote more Republican than elsewhere, but it's going to be something like 60-40. Tallarico is pulling a little bit above 60. And so all of those districts are at risk. Gas and groceries did what January 6th could not. It's fractured the Republican coalition. And, you know, what you're seeing in the reason why a state like Texas is in play and Kansas is in play, Ohio, Iowa, is that not only is Trump losing ground among the groups that moved toward him in 24, Latinos, young men, et cetera, but the rot is spreading into blue collar and rural communities. That Quinnipiac poll that just came out in Pennsylvania, Republicans are up plus 16 among non-college whites. Hey, that sounds great. It was, you know, it was over 20 in 2018. That is what broadens the map. And many of those people may not in the end vote for Democrats, but many of them just simply may not vote. And that's going to make it very tough for Ken Paxton to overcome this lead.
3: But there's also what's going on. I was in Texas a couple weeks ago doing reporting, and Tallarico is running strong. It's true. But there are more Texas Democrats running for state House seats than have ever been for the last 50 years. And also importantly, Gina Hinojosa, who's running for governor, is Democrat. She is from the Rio Grande Valley. She always says, I'm not going to be the first Latina governor. I'd be the first governor from the Rio Grande Valley. But that is that area of the map that you were just showing. And it's pulling Latinos all over the state as another thing that could happen here. For that story, I talked to Beto O'Rourke, who, of course, fell far short of where he wanted to be in 2018. And he said, some of these people are going to lose, but some of them are going to win when they all push forward here, as Democrats actually seem to have kind of haphazardly pulled their act together to take advantage of what might be a perfect storm.
0: Thank you so much, one and all. Appreciate it. Thank you for joining Inside Politics. CNN News Central starts after a quick break.

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1: Seeing red, a White House ally tells CNN they are concerned about the potential for a bloodbath for Republicans in November, even as President Trump predicts a surprise.
2: Plus, crisis at Cornell. Faculty and staff say they're struggling to manage classes that include two students who are accused in a gang rape investigation. And Russia says it's winding down anti-epidemic measures, claiming it found no evidence of the plague after the death of a researcher. But the World Health Organization says it hasn't gotten the answers that it needs. We're following these major developing stories and many more, all coming in right here to CNN News Central.
1: Forget the Texas two-step President Trump about to three-peat, heading to the Lone Star State for the third time in less than 30 days. The race to the midterms has Republicans cranking up their defense in places they traditionally win.
2: Yeah, and how's this for awkward? New leaked audio obtained by Axios shows Senate hopeful Ken Paxton, the very candidate that President Trump is hoping to boost in Texas today, privately laying blame for some of the issues dragging down his campaign. Here's part of it.
3: It's the war. The war, it's gas prices, it's diesel. Over $6 a gallon of diesel. I mean, it's, we put money, we have a lot of trucks here, diesel. People are feeling that pinch.
2: So all of this, as a White House ally tells our Kristen Holmes, that there are concerns Republicans could be in for that, quote, bloodbath just 27 days from now. And Kristen is with us now live from the White House. Kristen, you're obviously talking to your sources. Are you getting any new reaction to this leaked audio?
4: Well, it's certainly not good, but I will tell you privately and off the record, behind the scenes, I'm hearing from operatives all the time who are saying the same thing. I've been told on background a number of times by Republicans that they think they would have swept this midterm election if it wasn't for that war. And when it comes to Ken Paxton, there are issues with his campaign. And you can hear these Republicans who are deeply concerned, but they have to back him. They believe that they have to win Texas. Even a month ago, they were telling me there was no way a Democrat could ever win in Texas. Now they are pulling their hair out over the fact that they are basically spending over $100 million to try and get Ken Paxton to keep that Republican seat. This is the polling that has everybody very concerned. It has James Tallarico, the Democrat, at 51% over Ken Paxton at 45%. Now, there are some who believe that MAGA is always under polled, but that is a big difference there. And that's why you're seeing all of that money go into that race in Texas. But what about a state like Michigan, a swing state where Republicans think that they could potentially flip that Senate seat? This is what one, or what the Republican Senate candidate had to say about Trump's tariff war.
5: Here in Michigan, we know that Canada is not our enemy. We need to end this tariff war now. As Michigan senator, I'll bring both parties together to lower your prices. That's job number one.
4: Now, he might not have said President Trump's name, but it was President Trump's policies that he was attacking there. And we'll make sure to watch to see if President Trump, in fact, goes to Michigan and if Mike Rogers appears by his side.
2: All right, we'll watch for that. And Kristen, let's go now to the Oval Office where President Trump has just begun speaking.
6: And that included in there, approved by Republicans. I don't know if we had any Democrat votes. I think not. They don't vote for anything. But including the Trump accounts. And under this program, the U.S. government is automatically creating a tax-free investment account for every child to grow over the course of their lives and to be used to their benefit and for their benefit after they turn 18. So if all goes well, which I think it will, they'll end up being quite rich by the time they're 18 and then 21, and as time goes by. I want to thank Secretary of the Treasury Scott Bessent, Commissioner of the Social Security Administration, and CEO of the Internal Revenue Service, Frank Bisignano, and Senator Ted Cruz. Have been fantastic, the three of them, amazing. I also want to express my gratitude to an exceptional couple, truly an extraordinary couple, Michael and Susan Dell, who made one of the largest private donations at any time, all time, for anything. $6.25 billion into the Trump accounts to take care of thousands and thousands of children all over our country. And I want to thank also Brad Gerstner, who also donated tens of millions of dollars. Thank you, Brad. Susan, thank you. Michael, wherever you may be.
7: He's right here.
8: Thank you, Michael.
6: I was missing you, Mike. I didn't like that. But I just want to thank you. What a job. What a job you've done. And you started it. They started it before it was fashionable. Now it's very fast. Everyone's saying good things. I'm even hearing Democrat senators stand up and saying the Trump accounts is fantastic. I may not like Trump, but I like the Trump accounts. I can't believe it. So it's good. You hear your colleagues. I have not heard anybody speak badly of it. It's pretty amazing. Since launching in July, nearly 8 million accounts had been created in 3 months. With today's announcement, we're building on that success by 70 million accounts or children across America, and they'll all be enrolled into the Trump accounts. And since July 4th, over $4.5 billion have been deposited in Trump accounts, and much of that has come from very generous Brad, Susan, Michael, and others. Some of the biggest companies in America are giving hundreds of millions of dollars. I urge all parents to download the official Trump account app to claim their children's account or begin managing and contributing to it today. It's really amazing. It also teaches people a little bit about entrepreneurship and watching your account grow. But very simply, this money is your child's future. And when you're a child, in the old days, your child would hit 18 and there's nothing. They don't have any money, and now they'll be potentially very rich. Loved ones, churches, and generous companies and individuals are all able to contribute funds to these accounts to help get children off to a strong start in life. More than 70 companies have also committed to Trump accounts, and many for hundreds of millions of dollars, including Uber, Intel, NVIDIA, Steak and Shake, many, many companies, too many to name. I'm calling on all employees all across America to follow their lead and make matching Trump account contributions. It's a benefit for every American worker. It's been incredible. Before launching Trump accounts, 38% of Americans did not own a stock. 38%. Now every member of the next generation will have an investment account and will benefit from our booming economy. If we started this when I first came into office, Michael, it would have been great because the markets have gone from, well, we're at an all-time high. In fact, yesterday we hit another all-time high. I think it's 84 times now. We're at 84 times since a little bit more than a year and a half we had all-time high stock markets.
1: We've been listening to President Trump there in the Oval Office touting Trump accounts, which he has just announced that will now include auto enrollment so that more children can participate in this tax advantage system that he has set up. Nearly 70 million Trump accounts have been created, 60 million apparently through automated enrollment. We'll keep an eye out for whether or not the president answers reporters' questions, and we will get back to the Oval Office if he does.
2: And after his announcement, the president is going to head to Texas. He's trying to rally support for Republicans, and there are signs of Republican concerns in another historically deep red state as well. The Senate Leadership Fund, which is a top Republican super PAC, is now pouring $5 million into Darlene Graham's Senate race in South Carolina. With President Trump's support, Graham was appointed to serve the remainder of her late brother Lindsey Graham's term. She then went on to secure the Republican nomination in a special primary runoff.
1: Now the president's endorsement is being put to the test because despite Trump winning South Carolina by 18 percentage points in 2024, Graham is facing a tougher than expected race against her Democratic rival Annie Andrews. Let's discuss with CNN senior political analyst Mark Preston. Mark, what does this influx of cash from Republicans into a state that Trump won by double digits mean to you?
9: This is an effort right now that Republicans shouldn't have to be investing any time or any money into. This is a state that is a solid Republican state, but Darlene Graham has proven that she's not a very good candidate. So this $5 million right now in the grand scheme of things where we see hundreds of million dollars being spent may seem like a drop in the bucket, but again, a state that they shouldn't be in. Angering Republicans so much that I was speaking to a Republican strategist who I've known for two decades last night, and this person person, unsolicited, brought up to me how much anger he had towards what was going on with Darlene Graham's campaign. Let's put a little bit on the screen here and just give you an idea of what the sentiment is out there. Annie Andrews, who's the Democratic nominee, is running an aggressive kitchen table campaign focused on the issues important to families struggling in South Carolina. Her campaign is all about high gas, diesel prices, and grocery prices that skyrocketed during COVID and never came down. Darlene Graham is nowhere to be found. People are struggling, and Darlene isn't meeting voters where they are. Now, this is coming as the Senate Leadership Fund is not only having to put money into South Carolina, again, a state they shouldn't have to be doing, but they're also having to put money into Kansas, another state they shouldn't have to be putting money into. At the same time, they're trying to protect the Senate majority, and Democrats at least are getting some hope that they have a shot at winning the Senate majority in a few weeks.
2: These issues, the prices, the tariffs, that's affecting so many of these Senate races. You're seeing Mike Rogers, the Republican Senate candidate in Michigan, breaking with President Trump on tariffs.
9: Yeah, and we just discussed that a little bit. And amazing, because this is an about face by Mike Rogers. Just a few months ago, he was supportive of the president's approach to tariffs at this point. But clearly, it's not working. Folks are really starting to feel it in their bottom dollar. Now, let's just put things in perspective for Michigan. Again, along the Canadian border, I think we had this conversation earlier this week, along the Canadian border, and you're talking about President Trump, who put a 50% tariff on $20 billion of imported goods that came across the border. Michigan is a huge auto industry, as we all know. A lot of those parts that are coming across that help feed into the auto industry are now at 50% higher. It's hurting the economy. Mike Rogers trying to take a step back and saying, listen, I'm fighting for you, Michigan, and I will fight against President Trump. Again, an about face from 60 days ago.
2: Yeah. Mark, thank you so much. A lot to follow in these races. Still to come, CNN has learned two Cornell students accused in that gang rape investigation are still enrolled in classes, and professors say they are struggling to teach them, struggling to accommodate them in the classroom setting. Plus, Russia says it's winding down preventative measures after finding no evidence of the plague, but World Health officials say they still have questions.
1: And later, Maine's Senate debate going viral over a single line. We can't eat road salt. We'll explain in just moments.

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2: It's now been at least 5 days since a lab tech at a Russian plague facility died under mysterious circumstances. While world officials are clamoring for more information, there are still no clear answers about what exactly killed her. While President Trump says he has a call scheduled with Russian leader Vladimir Putin very soon to discuss this plague scare, the Kremlin says that no such call has been scheduled. Meantime, the World Health Organization today repeated its demand for more transparent information from Russia, but Russian authorities are saying publicly that they're winding down anti-epidemic measures. CNN's Fred Pleichen joins us now with the latest details on this. So, Fred, what comes next? What happens now?
3: Hi there, Boris. Yeah, well, the Russians are saying that they're essentially starting to wind down some of those quarantine measures that we've seen in that town of Shelikhov, which, of course, is right next to Irkutsk near the Lake Baikal area. A lot of the hospitals in that area, of course, were under quarantine. And they say that's because some of the extensive testing that they've done, especially with the people who were in contact with that lab technician who died of pneumonia of an unknown cause, that those tests are wrapping up. I want to read to you a bit of a statement that they put out. They said, quote, as of October 7th, 2026, medical monitoring has been completed for 90% of contacts. Then they went on to say no health issues related to infectious disease were detected, and the results of nearly 5,000 laboratory tests revealed no dangerous pathogenic microorganisms. So the Russians are essentially saying no plague was involved in all of this, no dangerous microorganisms. However, the World Health Organization is saying, look, they still want answers. They still need more information. And the key question for them is, if this lab technician didn't die of the pneumonic plague, what did she die of? I want to listen into what one top WHO official had to say.
4: What we have been told is that they had no case of plague registered in this area, and that no high threat pathogens were detected. So clearly, we would like more information to understand which laboratory tests were conducted, which pathogens were evaluated, and if this individual didn't die from plague, then how did she die?
3: So that's one of the questions that's still very much out there for the World Health Organization. The World Health Organization also saying that they have experts and technicians ready in case the Russians need more help with all this. However, the Russian authorities have been saying that they are on top of the situation and that the situation in that town of Shelikhov where all this happened is, as they put it, stable. Boris.
2: Fred Pleichen, thank you so much for that update. Still ahead, a tropical storm brewing in the Gulf and is expected to strengthen quickly into what could become a dangerous hurricane by the time it makes landfall in the Gulf. We have the latest details when we come back.

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1: 800-821-4000.
2: Pressure is mounting on Cornell University administrators as outrage builds over how the school and law enforcement responded to the alleged gang rape of a former student in 2024. Here in just moments, a few moments, students are expected to begin a day-long sit-in calling for more accountability by university administrators. Dozens turned out last night for a student town hall where several people shared their personal experiences and said they feel unsupported by the administration. Cornell's president and other school leaders met with faculty during a closed-door webinar. Attendees discussed the fact that two men accused by Jane Doe are currently still enrolled in school and attending classes. CNN's Gloria Pazmino is at Cornell with more reporting on this. Gloria, tell us what you're learning.
3: Yeah, Brianna, let's start with the webinar that was held yesterday afternoon between university administration officials and the faculty here at Cornell. And a lot of frustration I've been hearing from faculty who felt that this meeting was extremely tightly controlled. They were not able to sort of have a flow of conversation between the faculty and the administration. And that's created some frustration and anger among members of the faculty. But there were several things that came up during last night's meeting, including a question about how to manage the fact that two of the seven accused students remain on campus. They are still enrolled and they're going to classes. And while, you know, they are entitled to do that, they have only been accused, they have not been charged, they have not been arrested. It's creating some tensions among the student body, and professors are trying to figure out how to navigate that. So that was one of the more interesting portions of the call. We also heard from the president of the university speaking to the faculty about all these issues that need to be addressed in the immediate, right? As sexual assault responses by the university, the Jane Doe incident specifically, but also what, if anything, the university wants to do in the future when it comes to Greek life. There were some discussions about that as well. So I think what we're seeing here is, again, mounting frustration on the part of the faculty who feels like they're not being given a forum to openly speak about these issues. And then in just a little bit, we are heading over to this sit-in that the students are planning inside the dining hall on campus today. This is yet another demonstration they have put together in an effort to bring attention to this issue and demand accountability from the administration. Brianna?
2: All right, Gloria, thank you for that report from Cornell. Let's go straight now to the Oval Office, where President Trump is taking questions from reporters.
4: They did things to people that were associated with us that nobody should have been able to do. And it all came out just recently in the files, and it's great that it came out. But so now people understand what we went through. These were bad people. These are bad, sick people, actually. Very sick people. Deranged Jack Smith, he's a sick guy. He lied before Congress. He lied all over the place. His whole life is a lie. And so many others who were just a very bad, it's a very bad group of people. And they were being led by a man that didn't lead. He didn't know what was, he possibly didn't know what was going on. I think he did. I think he had a mean streak, but not smart, but mean. So it's a shame. Thank you for the question. But it's
5: President Trump, is the plague in Russia a bioweapon?
4: Well, we don't think so. We're going to find out soon enough, but we don't think so. And if you listen to them, it's under control. But, you know, people have said that before about other things. So we hope it is very sophisticated, very smart. And they're saying it's very much under control. So we hope not, Peter.
5: If we've heard this before. A couple years ago during your first term.
4: Well,
5: are you getting the same
4: many
5: vibe?
4: Many times before and many different things.
5: Are you getting the same vibe right now from Russia that you got from China at the start of COVID?
4: Well, China didn't say much, and Russia's not saying much either, but they do say they have it very much under control.
6: On Trump accounts. So
4: yes.
6: Now with nearly 70 million accounts created, how do you expect this to impact Americans' perception of and involvement in capitalism, and also do you expect it to diminish the appeal of socialist policies, especially in our children's generation?
4: What a nice question, what a good question. I think it's going to be fantastic. Nobody's ever seen these young children. They are children. I guess I can use that term. You have to be careful. Sometimes you call somebody a child who's about 6 months too old to be called, and you, You suffer the wrath of the press. But these young, beautiful children are going to be watching their accounts. They're going to be seeing what's going on. They're going to be, as Senator Cruz said, they'll be eating a McDonald's hamburger and say, I own a part of this. I want good service. I own a part of this company. But I think it's great. And I think it does have an impact. There are those that say this is one of the most important things that I will have done, that this administration with these incredible people will have done. We've done some amazing things, but this is really something we're very proud of. And yeah, I mean, it should really, long term, I think it'll have a huge effect on exactly what you said, socialism, communism. This is really the alternative, and it's a great alternative.
6: And just to follow up for Mr. and Mrs. Dollard, you're fine with
4: that? Yes, please.
6: So first of all, thank you for the $250 on behalf of our 10-month-old. So can you talk to us about what personally motivated you in the first place to work with the Trump administration, and what's your message to other entrepreneurs and philanthropists who might be considering whether they should put their wealth into these Trump accounts for all children?
0: Well, you know, Brad called me in 2021 and told me about this idea. I talked to Susan about it. We immediately thought it was a fabulous idea. And to be clear, it's not a red idea or a blue idea, or, you know, it's a red, white, and blue idea. And what we believe is that the most important investment you can make is in children. And that's why we set up a foundation focused on children back in 1999. And when we heard about this idea, we thought, wow, this would be not only great for newborns, but it would be a platform for families and employers and philanthropists to immediately and directly impact the futures for these children. And Brad and I and Susan, we've had many discussions with other philanthropists. I think there will be a number of additional announcements coming in the weeks and months to come. And you know, ultimately, we couldn't be more excited about what this will become over time as children start to understand the power of compounding and what all of this means for their futures.
7: I just want to add, I think that this is clearly the most important, impactful initiative that America's children and America really has ever known. I mean, this is going to affect everyone's lives, not just children's lives, but parents and grandparents who worry about these children and work hard to take care of these children. So this is something that's going to touch everyone.
8: Mr. President, after this week's leaked recordings from Ken Paxton, do you have any regrets about endorsing his?
4: No. He was a great attorney general. I think he'll be a great senator. Ken Paxton was considered the best, or certainly one of the few best, but the best attorney general of the whole country. And no, I would have no regrets at all.
8: Mr. President, Chris Lucida about their potential conflicts of interest with some of their.
4: Well, they don't have a conflict because they're independent people. You know, they don't work for me. They are consultants, and I assume they have a lot of clients. So I don't know who their clients are. If I thought they had a conflict with here, I would terminate. But all they are is consultants. They don't work in the White House. They're not sitting around a cabinet table or anything like that. They're consultants, and I'm sure they have other clients. I'm sure they have many clients. But that would be true with everybody in Washington.
8: Will you ask for their client list?
4: I would ask, I'm sure.
9: Mr. President, we've been seeing chaos play out in France. You posted online what's happening in France is out of control, mass migration. Could that happen here in the United States?
4: Well, we stopped it. We had the worst, you could call it migration, but we had we had 25 million people pour into our country illegally. They should not have been allowed. And they were from places you don't want to know about, and they committed, many of them, very, very bad crimes. They were drug dealers. There were many prisons released into our country, where countries like Venezuela and others would release 100% of their prisoners, and they'd bus them over to our border, and they'd just walk into our country. This is what we had, 25 million. We've gotten most of them out. We've gotten the bad one, the worst of the worst, as we call them. We've gotten them out. But that was a terrible thing. It was that something like that could be allowed to happen. And now we have a totally We went from the worst border in the country's history to the best. We've had, as you know, the people that make the list are bureaucrat people. I don't know, they're Democrats, Republicans, but for the last 17 months, zero people have crossed the border. Now, it's almost impossible to believe, but we've had zero people illegally coming into our country from the border. So we went from the worst border in the history, I think, of the world. I don't think there's any country, third world country, I don't care, where 25 million people could cross. But we had 25 million people come in, and now we have nobody coming in except if they come in legally. They do come in legally. They have to go and take tests and all that. They have to show they can love our country. But you see the numbers, they come out. We just had the next last month, and it was zero. So 17 months in a row, zero. The caravans are no longer. We had caravans of people, 25, 30,000 people in a caravan coming up from various South American countries, but it was really from the world. They just form and they'd walk right into our country. And we didn't know if they were good or they were bad. Many were very bad. Yep.
9: Mr. President, a hurricane is forecast to hit the Gulf Coast this weekend. Are you still planning to visit Alabama and go to the football game on Saturday?
4: Well, hurricane and football. I love Alabama. I got to go to a game. I can't be awfully hard. Look, I mean, if there's an emergency, if there's a hurricane, I don't want to do anything to take the focus of all of the great people that work on those things. You know, they have some tremendously great people. I don't want to take the focus off. But so we'll have to see. I hadn't heard about a hurricane. A hurricane is going in the vicinity of Alabama. That's not good. Certainly, I'm going to let the hurricane determine. I want people to be safe, that's all.
8: President Trump. The Nobel Peace Prize is due to be awarded on Friday. Do you have any regrets about how you've used your time behind that desk?
4: The Nobel Peace Prize will be Friday. Well, last time they gave it to a young lady who was a fabulous person, and she said she didn't deserve it, that I deserved it. And she gave it to me, and I said, wow, what an honor. I settled 8 wars. Another one is coming. I got all the hostages back. I did things that nobody else has ever done. I'm not bragging. I'm just telling you the facts. No president probably has settled any wars. I settled 8 wars and big ones, big ones. Saved millions and millions of lives. And when Maria gave me that Nobel Prize, she said, not only should he get it for this year, but there's never been anybody in the history of the Nobel Prize that deserves it more. I did. I settled 8 wars. And I've stopped maybe the total obliteration of the world because Iran will never have a nuclear weapon. And that's a positive thing, a very positive thing. And other presidents should have done it before me, or somebody should have done it. So I don't know what their decision's going to be. They have a reputation for maybe not giving it to people like me, but whether I get it or not, I have done far more, and I think it would be a great discredit to them. And I'm not saying that out of scorn. I'm saying that when you settle 8 wars and nobody's ever, I'll bet you, if you look at the Nobel Prize, look, Obama got it and he didn't do anything. He still doesn't know what he got it for. He got it when he got elected right at the beginning, and he had no idea why he got it. Well, in my case, I said, I didn't know that they were doing it, but you're right, it is about that time. But I was very honored to receive it indirectly last time by the recipient who said nobody in history deserves it more than President Trump. And since then, we've done a lot. Since then, I've settled, think of it, 8 wars and got all the hostages back and stopped a lot of wars from happening by using the powers of tariffs and lots of other things as a threat against certain countries so that they did not partake in killing people. So,
5: President Trump, we have heard that you want to turn part of your golf club in West Palm into a retreat for future presidents, similar to Camp David. Are you going to call it Camp Donald?
4: Well, it's already called Trump International. It's one of the best golf courses in the world. So it's built. It's all built. It's been in operation for over 20 years. It's been very successful. And everybody wants to go there. And the advantage is, this was suggested to me by the military and Secret Service, there are no high buildings looming over it. There are no houses on it, so you don't have houses. We have to inspect rooms. It seems that all presidents play golf. And it was asked, I was asked by Secret Service and the military, who got used to it, because it's, if I go there, they'll see that it's about as safe as they could possibly get. It's only about 2 minutes away from the airport, so they literally would be at that site, and they could spend a weekend there, like a retreat, like sort of a Camp David retreat. And they asked if I'd be willing to do it, and I said I would be. This wouldn't be for me. This would be for all future presidents. And if they want to do that, I'd be certainly willing. It has a couple of advantages. Number one, it doesn't have houses, which is a real luxury when you can do something and you don't have houses. You know, down the fairways, you have hundreds of houses all over the place. So you don't have houses with people hiding behind windows. You don't have high buildings looming over it. There's no high building looming over it, which is no good either. And they can get maximum safety. It's a great idea. And it'll be used a lot. And the other advantage is it's right next to the airport.
5: Mr. President, you started telling midterm voters that if Democrats win control of Congress, they will impeach you. For what?
4: They don't know, because they were asked that question. I saw two congressmen and a senator so far asked that question. They said, well, President Trump has created the greatest economy. When you see the real economy, what's happening with factories being built all over the country, it came out, there's never been a time like this ever where $21 trillion, that's even a lot of money for Brad and Michael and Susan, $21 trillion is being invested this year into our country. They said, so President Trump has done a lot. You could add the 8 wars to it. You could add the biggest tax cuts in history, all these things. What would you impeach him for? And all three didn't know. They said, we don't know. I don't know. One of them was just dumbfounded by the question. He said, yeah, we would impeach him. And what would you exactly impeach him for? Well, I don't know. Let's see. That's it. So that's as far as I got. With that being said, I could have done very bad things to Hillary Clinton. I could have done very, very bad things to Joe Biden. I could have done very bad things to Barack Hussein Obama. I thought it was inappropriate to do so, because you have to treat the office of the presidency with respect. Then I found out that they impeached me twice. And I certainly, even to this moment, I can do whatever I want if I want. They've done some very bad things. You just mentioned it. It was just mentioned in the form of a question. What they did, very illegal what they did, many illegal things. But I view the presidency as a very sacred position, very important, very sacred. A position where it has to be treated properly. They talk about the word impeachment. It was a very seldom used word. With all of the years, it's happened very seldom. They went after me twice. I won overwhelmingly. It was thrown out. Both of them were thrown out overwhelmingly. I was never even worried about it. But and you oftentimes you have that one lunatic who starts screaming, impeach him, impeach him. He lost for Congress, right? Green. Congressman Green, he's a lunatic. He's a low IQ person. But you can't treat the presidency with disrespect. And again, I've had my shot and still do at Biden, at Hillary Clinton, and Barack Hussein Obama. And I've had plenty of people say, let's go get him. And I said, no, you can't do that to the presidency.
10: Have you spoken with Putin yet? Have you spoken with Vladimir Putin yet about this?
4: I have a call set up. Today is his birthday. Today is Vladimir Putin's birthday. I'm sure you're going to celebrate it. Are you going to celebrate his birthday? No, I have a call set up. I will.
11: On election integrity before the midterms, a lot of Americans are very concerned, and they also believe that activists, judges, and Democrats tried to make it impossible to get that integrity before the midterms. In terms of accounting for the election machines, are there any new updates on measures that DHS will take to hold the states accountable if they don't comply with the new paper ballot?
4: Well, we're going to be watching very carefully the election, because we need honest elections. We need fair reporting. We need borders. You know, there are certain things our country needs. One of them is honest elections. It's a big deal. We're going to be watching very, very closely.
12: Mr. President.
13: The mortgage rates today rose to 7.49%. That's the highest of your second term. What you do, is there anything you can do about that?
4: Well, I have a Fed that I hope is, I think Kevin is great, but Kevin is one vote out of a board with numerous people that were put on by Obama and Biden. And a couple by me.
13: What did you see?
4: So that you have a board that would like to see the country do badly, in my opinion, because I think interest rates should come down. Michael and Brad would understand this, and Susan. We have a country that makes other countries very rich. If we didn't make them rich, we would have a country that would be the greatest AAA credit in history. There are numerous countries where we have deficits with them. They have big surpluses, we don't need to do that. I mean, if you look at Canada, if you look at Mexico, if you look at Switzerland, big, big, beautiful deficit, and yet they're considered super prime. They're considered elite. Well, if we decided not to buy watches from Switzerland, they wouldn't be elite anymore, and we would save about $40 billion. We can all do all of that, but I like to keep things on an even keel. We're doing so well that I don't want to do that. But our interest rate should be the lowest. We should pay lower than any other country. The lowest rate right now is Switzerland. And as I said, we have
14: We've been listening to President Trump in the Oval Office, taking questions from reporters. Two notable points. One, the president was asked directly whether this incident at a Russian plague lab was the result of the Kremlin working on a bioweapon. The president saying, we don't think so. We're going to find out. If you listen to them, to the Russians, he says, it is under control. We hope it is. He also noted that he has a call set up with Vladimir Putin, who the president noted is celebrating a birthday. We should note that the Kremlin said that they were unaware of any call set up between the two leaders. So that is a space to monitor. And separately, as the president will soon depart for Texas, he was asked about any regrets that he might have over endorsing Attorney General Ken Paxton in the Senate race over James Cornyn, the Republican incumbent. The president saying that he does not have any regrets about that, that Paxton has been a great state AG. Polling, of course, indicates that his opponent, James Tallarico, has a lead over Paxton, who has been controversial for a multitude of reasons.
2: That's right. And he also talked about how he could have gone after Hillary Clinton and Joe Biden, but he didn't. So I guess sort of saying that he's used some restraint in that regard. We are going to continue to monitor what is happening here as the president is taking questions from reporters after announcing this auto enrollment in Trump accounts. We'll get in a quick break and be right back.

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1: We are keeping a close eye on the Gulf, where we could soon see our first hurricane of the year in the Atlantic Basin. Tropical storm Isaias is barreling north. It's expected to rapidly gain power. We have CNN's Derek Van Dam joining us on this. All right, Derek, what's the latest update on Isaias?
2: Yeah, Brianna, we had thought we could sneak past this entire hurricane season without getting an Atlantic hurricane, but unfortunately now we're staring down a tropical storm that is likely to strengthen into the first and the earliest Atlantic hurricane on record. Here it is, tropical storm Isaias, cozied up across the Bay of Campeche, and there's a lot of record ocean warmth there that acts like high-octane fuel for budding and developing hurricanes. In fact, we've had the hurricane hunters flying around the storm, sampling the environment, getting an indication of what's to come, getting a fix on the center. This is their latest projection. This is the forecast passed from the National Hurricane Center. They forecast the potential, at least, for rapid development, and you can see how this is teetering on a high-end Category 2 at its peak intensity sometime on Thursday, well south of the Gulf Coast. But it will be in a weakening phase as it reaches the coastline, but just how much it actually weakens is still to be determined. It will be a very powerful storm system. Hey, you know what? When we talk about what we can actually provide you on air, it's not always possible to get all the information out to you. You have the opportunity to download the latest CNN weather app, get all of the information and a direct link to the meteorologists and experts here at the CNN Weather Center. I'm actually controlling this live on the app right now, tracking Isaias and its path. Go to the iOS download store right now and you can get the latest app right for you to use for free. Brianna.
1: All right, Derek Van Dam, thank you so much. Talk about awkward timing. Listen, I don't know if Mean Girls has anything on this Texas Senate race. President Trump is about to campaign with Texas Senate candidate Ken Paxton less than 24 hours after leaked audio revealed Paxton speaking very candidly about the Iran war.

0: Frankly, it bugged us that only large investors were getting the consistent bond fund performance that everyone deserves. So Vanguard made institutional quality bond funds available to everyone, with experts scrutinizing thousands of bonds and implementing repeatable strategies to maximize returns. In fact, 90% of Vanguard's active bond funds outperformed their peers.
1: Let's get that to 95.
0: Vanguard, discipline that delivers.
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3: Let's check where markets are right now. The Dow modestly lower, only down about 300 points. That's a day after we saw a record high for the S&P 500, a record that was really driven by a handful of tech stocks. Let's check in with CNN's Matt Egan. Matt, what is your read on where markets are right now?
4: Well, Boris, as you mentioned, stocks are retreating today, but only just a bit, and again, from all-time highs. Earlier, the Dow was down twice as much. At one point, it was down 600 points, or a little over 1%. So it's certainly bounced off those worst levels. The big focus, though, has been on the selling in the bond market. Remember, the more that bonds sell off, the higher that rates go. The 10-year Treasury rate today got as high as 5.36%. That's the highest level since 2002. Think about that. The last time bond rates were this high, Facebook didn't even exist. Neither did MySpace. LeBron James was still in high school. So it's been a bit, and that's important because the higher rates go, the more expensive it is to borrow. But you mentioned the focus on the AI boom. That has just been such a big driver of the stock market this year. But some investors are warning that this spending and borrowing in the tech space has gotten out of hand. Michael Burry, the Big Short investor who famously called the housing mortgage meltdown before the 2008 financial crisis, he put out another warning, calling this all a bubble. He said on X that the stock market is quite obviously in its first stage of grief denial. Per 2000 and 2008, this stage lasts 6 to 9 months. So he's basically arguing that Wall Street is refusing to believe that the good times are over and that eventually reality will set in. Of course, we've heard similar warnings from Burry before, and it's famously very hard to time anything in the market, right? Alan Greenspan warned of irrational exuberance years before the dot-com bubble actually imploded. Big picture, though, Boris, when you think about it, the fact that the Fed has been hiking interest rates, the fact the bond rates have gone up so much, that the war continues, that we've had this energy spike, it's pretty incredible that the stock market has performed as well as it has. We've seen double-digit percentage gains for the Dow and the S&P. And so far, the stock market has proved to be remarkably resilient. Back to you.
3: A lot riding on artificial intelligence. Matt Egan, thank you so much. A new hour of CNN News Central starts right now.
5: A growing revolt as more Republicans break with President Trump. We'll look at the GOP candidates now distancing themselves from the president just weeks before the midterm elections. And plot foiled. Investigators say they stopped an 18-year-old from committing a terror attack on the Mall of America in Minnesota.
3: And a key hearing just took place in the case of Krista Pike. She's the convicted murderer whose execution was botched. With the latest from inside the courtroom as we follow these major developing stories and many more, all coming in right here to CNN News Central.
5: Everything is bigger in Texas, including the political tensions. Soon, President Trump hits the trail as two top GOP Senate candidates distance themselves from his midterm message. First, there's Ken Paxton in Texas. Trump will be speaking there tonight after leaked audio obtained by Axios finds Paxton recently saying this.
6: It's the war. The war is gas prices. It's diesel. Over $6 a gallon for diesel. I mean, it's put money. We have a lot of trucks here, diesel. People are feeling that pinch.
5: And then there's Michigan. Mike Rogers dropping a new ad and a new message for voters and President Trump.
7: Here in Michigan, we know that Canada is not our enemy. We need to end this tariff war now.
5: CNN's Elena Treen is live at the White House, where the president was just asked about Ken Paxton. Elena, what was his message?
8: Yeah, look, the president was asked specifically if he has any regrets about Ken Paxton. I'd remind our viewers that Paxton is really the GOP nominee for that Senate seat in Texas because of President Trump. He was the one who got involved and pushed Paxton over the finish line in that very tight primary against the incumbent Republican John Cornyn. I want you to listen, though, to what the president said in response to that question.
9: Do you have any regrets about endorsing his?
10: No. He was a great attorney general. I think he'll be a great senator. Ken Paxton was a great, he was considered the best, or certainly one of the few best, but the best attorney general of the whole country.
8: Now, look, the reason I think this is an interesting answer and a fair question from this reporter is, first of all, the president is going to San Antonio tonight to again try and boost Paxton, who is in a very tight race against James Tallarico, the Democrat running against him. And this is Texas we're talking about. And this visit to San Antonio tonight is the third visit that Trump has made to Texas in just a month alone. If we were, you know, 6 months ago, if you were telling Republicans that this is how the president would be spending his time, with just 27 days until the midterm, going to Texas, but also just to lay out some of the other red states he's been to in the last week, you have Oklahoma, Alabama, Nebraska, they would be very surprised. This is not typically where you see a Republican leader spending their resources. The thing about Paxton as well, and you played that leak audio that Axios had obtained. What's interesting about that audio is it's actually something that's not surprising to a lot of Republicans. That is something that Paxton, he wasn't saying it out loud, of course, that was private and this audio was leaked, but that is what a lot of Republicans are saying across the country. It's the same thing I'm hearing, Brianna, in my conversations with people, even at the White House, even on the president's own political operation, that the Iran war, gas prices, those are the things that are really dragging down Republicans across the country. And so, look, the president's arguing he doesn't have regrets about Paxton, but there's a reason he's spending so much time there. And there's also a reason that so many Republicans are very worried about that race.
5: Yeah, and Elena, the president was also asked about Vladimir Putin. He noted it was his birthday and also that they'll be speaking soon.
8: Yes, we actually had checked in with some people at the White House about whether or not they have a call scheduled. As of now, we have not learned that there's going to be a call scheduled. Of course, the president could always just pick up the phone and call up the Russian president, Vladimir Putin, himself. But what was interesting was this call would be about what's happening in Russia with this lab worker getting sick from what they're calling the plague. Now, he was asked specifically by reporters in the room, the president was just moments ago, if whether or not what is happening with this, he feels, is similar to the response he was getting from China at the start of the coronavirus pandemic. Now, the president argued he believes that this is different. He said that he's been assured from Russia that this is going to be contained, that there's not much more to be worried about. But he also said he's not really getting much information. He said, like China, Russia is not giving us a lot of information on what's happening. So I think there's still a lot more details we need to learn. And of course, the president saying he hopes to speak to President Putin about this. We'll wait and see whether or not that actually happens.
5: Yeah, certainly. Elena Treen, thank you so much. Boris?
3: President Trump's trade war against Canada becoming an increasingly hot-button issue in Maine's tight Senate race. During last night's debate, Democratic challenger Troy Jackson again accused Senator Susan Collins of failing to push back against the president's tariffs. Watch this exchange.
11: Troy mocked it, but I was successful in getting concrete, pulp, and road salt removed from the tariff list.
12: I didn't mock the fact that she got road salt back. I mocked the fact that what about everything else? I mean, we can't eat road salt.
3: CNN Chief National Affairs Correspondent Jeff Zeleny joins us now. Jeff, Senator Collins also repeated that she did not expect President Trump to be joining her for an event in Maine anytime soon. Between that, the ad you saw from Mike Rogers, what does this tell you about Trump's standing in the Republican Party right now among these folks seeking re-election?
7: I mean, Boris, it's clear less than a month out now before the midterms, where early voting is underway. It's every man and woman for themselves. Mm. There's no doubt about it. I mean, the White House has effectively conveyed that message, I'm told, to Republicans. Do what you need to do to survive. And we've seen other instances of that, like on the Iran war, for example. Ashley Hinton in Iowa, she distanced herself as she has a a debate this evening. I'm sure that will be front and center. Mike Rogers was actually the first Senate candidate to distance himself from the Iran war. But this trade issue really gets to the heart of what is the central issue of this campaign, and that's affordability and cost. But I think the exchange we heard there a second ago from a Troy Jackson in Maine from last night, you can't eat rock salt. I think Maine voters are going to hear that again and again and again, probably in ads and things, because it kind of sums up the whole picture here. But overall, the question is, we know that President Trump is injecting himself even more into the campaign, going to San Antonio again tonight, trying to prop up Ken Paxton. Democrats don't know if it's not going to be successful. They wonder if he's able to sort of fire up some of these voters. So of all the unknowns in the final month here, I would put the money, a huge Republican advantage that gives Democrats anxiety. They're not sure if Trump can fire up the voters, but the central issue that this is playing out on the economy and affordability is a big worry on the Republican side, that they think that regardless of what they're doing, the president is not really helping them out here. So it's fascinating to watch.
3: Would you, just given polling, it appears that Republicans are in trouble, but how much weight should we put into that polling? It would not be the first time that we would see some perhaps different results than we expected on election night just based on polling.
7: Without a doubt. I mean, you and I both covered the president in his first term in office. The polling was not always right. A big question on polling is, are these Trump voters in rural America, are they responding to polls or not? I'm very skeptical of polls at this point. There's no doubt about it. I mean, some obviously are much better than others. But look at the other metrics here in terms of spending. So are Republicans on the ropes here? There's no doubt about it. I mean, in the House particularly. But the Senate, it is still a margin of error race here. Democrats have to pick up four a Republican held us Senate seats. That's not an easy thing to do and win their own. So look, this is still a jump ball for the final month of this campaign. So don't count anything until we actually count those votes on November 3rd.
3: Jeff Zeleny, appreciate the analysis. Thanks so much.
7: You bet.
3: Some breaking news to CNN right now. Federal investigators have filed criminal charges against an 18-year-old man who was allegedly plotting an attack at the Mall of America in Minnesota. CNN's Whitney Wild is following the latest for us. So, Whitney, what are you learning?
13: Well, Boris, we're learning more about this case. As you pointed out, he's 18 years old. He turned 18 in April. This investigation stretches all the way back to December 2024, when this man was just about 16 years old. And the FBI, in a 23-page affidavit, is describing in detail this two-year investigation. And what they say is that the bulk of the evidence came from messages that this man exchanged with a confidential human source. The FBI and the U.S. Attorney's Office didn't describe the confidential human source, didn't say how they came upon this person. But the messages here, and there are hundreds of them, really detail over several months how this man began to express in more and more detail how radicalized he was becoming. He said in several of the messages that he had hoped to join foreign terrorist organizations. He was shopping for them, basically. He was interested in al-Shabaab. He eventually decided to carry out a terrorist attack in the name of ISIS. He had hoped to travel to Somalia to join one of these foreign terrorist organizations. And he had talked several times about how he was going to do it. His plan was to purchase an AK-47 and try to inflict as much mass casualty as he could, eventually deciding to target the Mall of America. Here's more from the FBI special agent in charge describing these messages.
14: The messages this defendant allegedly sent to others were chilling. They document the idolization of ideologically motivated violence, a callous disregard for the sanctity of human life, a blind hatred of people of other faiths, and a cold commitment to carrying out his vision of violence in our community. According to court documents, Mohammed pledged his allegiance to ISIS leaders and claimed to have joined ISIS over a year ago. Mohammed allegedly sought martyrdom in carrying out his plans to murder innocent civilians.
13: Boris, the messages also show that he was drawing inspiration and he admired other terrorist attacks, including a terrorist attack in New Orleans in January 2025. Why Mall of America? It was not just because that was where he hoped to kill as many as 30 to 60 people, but also saying in a message because it was owned by Jews. Boris.
3: Wow. Winnie Wild, thank you so much for bringing us that breaking news. Still to come, a death row inmate now conscious and speaking a week after surviving two botched lethal injections. We'll take you live to Nashville with an update from today's court hearing. Plus, Israel marking a somber occasion, a look at the memorials and protests taking place across the country on the three-year anniversary of the October 7th attacks by Hamas. And the Gulf Coast could see its first hurricane of the season. Your forecast is up next.

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1: We have breaking news. A hearing has just wrapped up in the case of Krista Pike, the Tennessee death row inmate who survived a botched execution. Her attorneys are asking a judge to order the preservation of evidence from that execution attempt. CNN's Ryan Young was inside the courtroom. He's with us now. Ryan, walk us through what happened.
2: Yeah, Brianna, this lasted for a little more than 90 minutes, and you could really see the sort of the frustration from Krista Pike's attorneys. They're basically saying they want all of the evidence preserved because they believe the state so far hasn't been completely open with them. So that was a part of the conversation going back and forth. The judge did agree to preserve all the evidence in this case so far. But what was really astonishing was the talk about Krista Pike's condition. I mean, I think all of us were sort of astounded about what we were hearing. Apparently on Sunday, they believed that she was brain dead and they thought they were going to have to pull her off life support. And then all of a sudden, she woke up. We just finished that news conference less than 10 minutes ago. Take a listen to one of the attorneys talk about the moment where Krista Pike woke up for the first time.
3: I was not in the room when she woke up, so I don't want to speculate too much. Well, our understanding was the first thing she said was, "Where am I and who are you?" There's still a lot of cognitive confusion, and so I will say that. She has wanted to know what's happened, and she's asked about several people. She's asked about her team. She's asked about the victim's family. Like, she is... I think she is angry and confused about everything right now.
2: Yeah, Brianna, we were really trying to ascertain what state she is in right now. And of course, the attorney told me basically she is shackled with one arm to that bed, both legs to the gurney that she's on. We've also been told, and the reason why the state doesn't want to unshackle her, because apparently she has had escape attempts before. But her attorney went on to say that one of her arms is actually sort of blown up like a balloon, and it looks like she suffered from the effects of that chemical going into her arm. So now they hopefully will have more access to her. The judge was saying she basically wants her to have the same kind of access that she would have if she was in the prison facility. So they'll have to schedule that ahead. They're hoping to talk to her more. But you can understand right now why there seems to be some hesitancy on both sides with how this will move forward. It's something that we're still digging into and trying to get comments from as many people as we can, and we've reached out to the state officials to see how they plan to move forward now that this has all happened. Brianna.
1: Right, Ryan, unbelievable. Thank you so much for that update. Still to come, hundreds of memorials and protests taking place across Israel today as the country marks 3 years since the October 7th attacks by Hamas. We are live from Tel Aviv next.

0: Democrat James Tallarico next Wednesday at 8 on CNN.
1: Today, Israelis are marking the third year since Hamas launched its deadly October 7 terror attack against the country, the deadliest in Israel's history. Multiple memorials, ceremonies, and also protests took place across several cities. This commemoration was held at the site of the Nova Music Festival, where more than 350 people were killed during the 2023 attack. Displaced Gazans are also reflecting on the events of October 7th and the ensuing conflict that has ravaged their homeland. Many are calling it the worst 3 years of their lives. CNN spoke with Israeli President Isaac Herzog, who said that Israel remains a nation on alert with PTSD.
2: And that is why it's a very big issue in our national discourse as we are going up to the elections on October 27th. We are now deliberating and dealing and speaking and, of course, agonizing and mourning today to remember and reminisce. And we're in a very solemn day where we think about what we've gone through and what the future should entail, including that the possibility of the enemy trying again and again, because terrorists, unfortunately, never give up.
1: CNN Jerusalem correspondent Jeremy Diamond is live for us in Tel Aviv with more on today's events. And Jeremy, just weeks ahead of Israel's national elections, Prime Minister Benjamin Netanyahu is foreshadowing that more conflict could lie ahead.
3: Yeah, that's right, Boris. As we speak right now, there is a memorial ceremony underway here in Tel Aviv, organized by the families of victims and survivors of that October 7th massacre, marking 3 years since that terrible day when more than 1,200 people were killed, mostly civilians, and 251 people were taken hostage. But today also marks the first anniversary of October 7th, since there have been no more hostages in Gaza, living or dead. And that has also given more room for pushes and demands for accountability about the security failures that led to that day of October 7th. A lot of that rhetoric has been aimed at the Israeli prime minister directly. We have seen today, yes, commemoration and memorial ceremonies, but also protests against this current Israeli government and demanding that an independent state commission of inquiry be established to look into what happened 3 years ago. The Israeli prime minister has so far repeatedly refused to establish such a committee, insisting that he believes it would be biased. But those calls are growing louder, and they are also becoming a key feature of the current election campaign. With elections just a few weeks away, Gadi Eisenkot, the primary opposition candidate running to replace the Israeli prime minister, he has said that his first duty in office, the first action he would take, would be to establish such a commission of inquiry. Now, of course, beyond that, October 7th also marks 3 years since that day's events triggered the war in Gaza, where more than 74,000 people were killed over the course of that war. And in fact, people are continuing to die in Gaza today as Israel continues to carry out near daily airstrikes in Gaza. Some of those, the Israeli military says, are aimed at targeting and killing some of the perpetrators of that October 7th attack. But many of those strikes also appear to be in violation of the current ceasefire agreement. Boris.
1: Jeremy Diamond, live for us in Tel Aviv. Thank you. Coming up, President Trump heading back to Texas, marking his fourth visit since last August, or rather late August. The former chief of staff for Vice President Mike Pence will join us to discuss next.

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2: Here's some breaking news. The FBI says it's foiled an ISIS-inspired mass casualty event targeting the Mall of America in Minneapolis. Federal prosecutors say 18-year-old Sheikhdoon Abdullahi Muhammad was planning to carry out a mass shooting at this Minnesota shopping center, this huge shopping center, later this month using an AK-47 and hundreds of rounds of ammunition. According to an affidavit that was just unsealed, Muhammad showed admiration for other terrorist-related attacks, including the shooting at Bondi Beach in Australia last year. Let's bring in former FBI counterintelligence operative Eric O'Neill. All right, Eric, let's talk a little bit about some of the things that have been revealed here. He allegedly said, we're learning from this information, that he'd hoped to join a foreign terrorist organization. He was essentially shopping for organizations, and eventually kind of landed on carrying out a plot in the name of ISIS. How are you seeing this?
3: Yes, well, this is one of these examples of a homegrown terrorist or someone who becomes a lone wolf terrorist. There really isn't any information or evidence that this was ISIS begun, that ISIS recruited him. This is more inspired. And at one point he had, in his discussions with an FBI informant, thought about going to travel overseas to join al-Shabaab. So this is someone who decided upon himself that he was going to commit this horrible terrorist act. Unfortunately, for over 2 years, the FBI was tracking him and making sure that he never actually did it.
2: He seemed inspired by other attacks, right? Bondi Beach in Australia, horrific. New Orleans, which we saw in 2025. What is that, you know, what are you seeing in that and how those other events may have inspired this?
3: Yeah, certainly. It follows a pretty normal tradecraft for such individuals. They get radicalized online. They are consuming extremist content. They feel inspired by these other attacks. They have foreign jihad aspirations. And then they look for a domestic target if they can't get overseas to fight. So they select that target. They have their operational planning. And then eventually, they need to acquire a weapon, some way to harm, to create this mass casualty event and to cause this harm. And that looks like the plot of this story here.
2: What questions do you have about this investigation? Because we've learned it was quite long. It was 2 years long. The defendant here is 18 years old. The bulk of the evidence actually came from messages with this confidential human source. What questions do you have?
3: Well, it's interesting, and I'm pleased to see that the FBI is taking these things that are said in chat rooms seriously. Here, this started in December of 2024, so it's a little under 2 years old, with an individual who was saying radicalized things. Now, when you're saying radical things, I mean, we have freedom of speech here, that doesn't mean that you have the intent to take the next step. And putting on my lawyer hat, that intent is critical here. Did this individual intend to take that weapon and go shoot up at the Mall of America? It sure seems that way, at least from the FBI's affidavit and the arrest. And then, of course, over 2 years, this individual was a minor in the beginning. And then, of course, by the time they arrested him, almost 2 years later, he had become an adult. So what are they learning from the individual? How far did he go? I'd like to see a little bit about the conversations. And of course, the FBI is going to have to show, the Department of Justice is going to have to show that at the end of the day, no one was leading him there, that he was moving from these aspirations, these I would love to do this, into I am going to do this, I plan to do this, and I've got the plan in mind.
2: Eric O'Neill, thank you so much for your insights here. We appreciate it.
3: Always good to be.
4: So President Trump is heading back to Texas for the second time in less than a week. He's going to be there with his pick for the Senate, Ken Paxton, who's fighting for his political life. Polls show that Paxton and Democrat James Tallarico are neck and neck, less than a month out from the midterms. Controversy has been swirling around Paxton even before he got the GOP's nomination. And now there are leaked recordings of him blaming the Iran war and gas prices for the tight race his campaign is now facing. Here with us to discuss is Mark Short. He's the former chief of staff to Vice President Mike Pence, White House Legislative Affairs Director during the first Trump administration, and currently the board chair of Advancing American Freedom. Mark, set aside that somebody keeps surreptitiously recording Ken Paxton and then leaking the audio. His campaign says this is a non-story, that every American already knows that gas prices are high and that President Trump is doing everything he can to bring them down. Can Paxton actually outrun the baggage that Trump carries, given the fact that his decisions led to these high gas prices?
0: I think, say it almost the reverse way. I mean, I think the reality is that Ken Paxton had significant baggage, and the one who was willing to support him and get behind him in the primary was Donald Trump. And so he needs Donald Trump. And so it's a little bit ironic to talk about that baggage. But Boris, you know, here we are less than 4 weeks out from Election Day, and we're talking about Texas and Kansas and South Carolina and states that are reliably Republican. You have to ask, you know, how do we get here? And I think the reality is that we can lament how radical some of these candidates are, and Tal Rico is certainly out of line, I think, with Texas voters. And here on the three-year anniversary of the attacks of October 7th, you have a Democrat candidate in Michigan who's unwilling to distance himself from Hamas. It's wild. But when you control the House, the Senate, and the White House, it's a referendum on you. It's really hard to make it about them, regardless of how out of the mainstream they are. And so you've had basically Republicans follow this president in pursuing an economic path of massive tariffs. And number one issue is affordability. And that's what the president's always talking about, is his tariffs. He rarely talks about tax relief he provided. And so if voters are looking for a place to put the blame, that's where they're going to put it. I think a second issue you see rising in a lot of these polls is more and more concerned about corruption and what's happening with the Trump family and the resources they're making at taxpayer expense.
4: Notably, President Trump is departing the White House right now. It appears that he's answering reporters' questions. We're monitoring his remarks, and we'll bring you newsworthy bits as we get them. The president, again, headed to Texas to campaign with Paxton. There's an interesting dynamic at play where if you look deep in the polling, as a CNN review recently did, you find that James Tallarico has actually averaged 9% of the Republican vote. So he's siphoning off Republican voters. This is according to high-quality polls. Fox News actually finds him pulling 22% of non-MAGA Republicans. So these are folks that are not necessarily aligned with President Trump, but maybe somebody like Ken Paxton appeals to them. Does Trump visiting Texas for the third time since the end of August now start to bring some of those voters back?
0: Look, I think the reality is that Tallarico doesn't really need to win those votes. All he needs is for Republican voters to be disenchanted and stay home. And if that happens, then he's going to succeed. So having President Trump there to encourage people to come out to vote is, I think, a net positive for Paxton. But again, I lament the fact that we're even in this situation, because the reality is that Republicans have had no distance on these economic policies that I think are creating a lot of the anxiety for a lot of voters.
4: On Paxton's strategy on his own, I was watching football this weekend, not a Texas-related game, and Angela Paxton, his estranged ex-wife, is on the screen in a national ad, not mentioning his name, but saying that she's going to vote for the Republican ticket, so tacitly endorsing him. What do you make of that ad and his approach to the controversies, the baggage that you said that he carries?
0: Look, there's obviously still a lot of supporters for Senator John Cornyn, who I think are reluctant to support to Ken Paxton. So to have her, in light of the infidelity of Ken Paxton, come out and suggest that she's voting Republican, I think was really intended to encourage those Cornyn voters to say, hey, if she can overcome that, then they should be able to overcome it too. But I don't know. We'll see if it's a salient message.
4: As someone who worked closely in the first Trump administration with the president, I'm curious to get your thoughts on his reaction to some of this reporting in the New York Times that two of his top aides, James Blair and Chris LaCivita, recently were over in the Balkans working for a pro-Russian government in their own election and their own campaigning. The president saying that he's going to look into whether there were conflicts of interest. He's going to ask them, and if there were, he's going to fire them. I think the curious part is that we're less than a month out from midterm elections in which Republicans are facing headwinds, and here are two of his top people overseas.
0: Look, I think there's a long tradition of both Republican and Democrat operatives working overseas, those who have helped to be part of a presidential campaign. I think that Chris LaCivita deserves enormous credit for that victory in 2024. I do separate a little bit, because I think that the president publicly tap James to leave the White House and say, this is my man in charge of our midterm strategy. This is the guy who's going to help us get there. And I think it's got to be disconcerting for Republicans on the ticket to see him actually helping support a pro-Russian government 1 month out from Election Day. I think that that is a difference. And look, you know, even in my commentary here on your network, I've expressed my concern about what I think is coming this fall and how Republicans, you know, have helped create this dynamic. And James has been very critical of my commentary on your network. To see him actually overseas helping to support pro-authoritarian regimes 30 days out from election, I think it's got to be disconcerting for Republican candidates.
4: We'll see how the conversation goes between the president and his two aides. Mark Short, thanks so much.
0: Thanks,
4: appreciate
0: course.
4: The analysis. Of course. Still plenty more news to come. When you shop, are you actually paying what products cost or what stores know that you're willing to pay based on data that they've gathered from you? We'll discuss the anger over surveillance pricing when we come back.

0: no time like October.
1: So Walmart is pushing back against fears about its pricing practices, specifically something called surveillance pricing. That's when a company uses information about you and your shopping habits to set your prices. A recent report by the progressive think tank Groundwork Collaborative says that Walmart won a patent in 2023 for digital price tags. The group says this could mean that prices could change in seconds, so you could pay a different price at the register than what you saw on the shelf. It warns that you could also potentially be paying more than the person in front of you in line. The digital price tags are said to be in place at all U.S. Walmarts by the end of this year. A top Walmart executive dismissed the report in a social media post, writing that digital shelf labels, quote, do not identify customers, nor do they independently set prices. And a patent describes an invention and potential capabilities. It does not mean that Walmart has deployed a capability, used it with customers, or decided to do so in the future. On top of that, Groundwork Collaborative says that Walmart has talked up its AI-powered shopping assistant called Sparky as having the ability to increase spending. Again, Walmart believes that the group's claims about the report draws unfounded conclusions and that they do not use AI to upcharge customers. Joining us now is the president and CEO of the Groundwork

0: large customers. Joining us now is the president and CEO of the Groundwork Collaborative, Lindsay Owens, also the author of the new book, Gouged, The End of a Fair Price and What That Means for Your Wallet. Lindsay, thank you so much for being with us. So you heard there Walmart saying that it does not use personal data to set prices. Do you have evidence to the contrary that they've used some of our personal data to set different prices for customers?
1: Yeah, look, there are a lot of things that are driving prices up right now. The war in Iran is pushing up energy prices. The tariffs are rising the prices of imports, increasing the price of Halloween costumes this year. But there's another reason, and that is companies are reaching deeper into our wallets. Hmm. Pricing used to be simple. You figure out how much it costs to make something, you add your margin on top, you stick a sticker on it, and you leave it and forget it. Not anymore. This is a highly engineered science now. Companies building electronic shelf labels to change prices dynamically from an algorithm at HQ to the retail location down the street from you. Companies collecting your personal data and using that in pricing decisions. We call this surveillance pricing, the practice of spying on you to overcharge you. What my organization has identified is an arsenal of patents that Walmart has applied for and received for technologies that get better and better at learning more about you as a customer and technologies that could use that data in pricing decisions.
0: So this is more a warning about what may come rather than something that may necessarily be happening now. In other words, it could theoretically be prevented.
1: Yeah, we can't know. And it's been very confusing for Walmart to say one thing to investors, one thing to the United States Patent and Trademark Office, and a different thing to consumers. I think if Walmart wants to set the record straight at a time of high economic anxiety, as well as a time of high technological anxiety for families, AI is creating a lot of uncertainty and fear. I think it would be good for them to pull back all of their pending patent applications and say, look, we made a mistake here. We're not going to go forward with this type of technology, to relinquish their existing patents, and frankly, to get an independent audit from someone outside the company of how the dynamic pricing works, what information Sparky, their chatbot, has on us as consumers, and how they're planning to use it.
0: You talked about the sort of dual language that they're using, saying one thing to investors, one thing to consumers. We sort of heard what they're saying to consumers. What are they saying to investors?
1: Look, they're crowing about the higher basket totals that Sparky, their chat assistant, is delivering. Initially, they were saying 30% higher for Sparky users than non-Sparky users. Now they're saying 40% higher. Mm. I think customers deserve to know how Sparky is making product decisions, recommendations, and what personal information Sparky uses in pricing decisions, if any. You have to log in and give over a lot of information when you use Sparky on the Walmart app.
0: I wonder what your message is to consumers and what you think that policymakers should be contemplating as we enter this new era where AI is, potentially going off the rails.
1: Yeah, look, I really, from the bottom of my heart, do not believe it should be every consumer's job in this country to duck and dodge and bob and weave and beat the machine. Shopping is already too expensive. It is not fair for it to also be exhausting. So there are certainly tips for consumers updating how you comparison shop, not just comparing across stores, but looking at the app price, looking at the website price, looking at the brick and mortar price. But it is the role of policymakers to step in, particularly with AI shopping, before the horse is out of the barn, and ban practices like surveillance pricing outright.
0: Lindsay Owens, thank you so much for bringing this story to us. Appreciate your time.
1: Thanks for having me.
0: Of course. Still plenty more news to come this afternoon. The Gulf preparing for the first hurricane of the Atlantic season. We're tracking tropical storm Isaias. I got to get that right. A look at your forecast when we come.

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1: We could soon see the first hurricane of the year in the Atlantic Basin. Tropical storm Isaias is moving north, expected to rapidly gain power. And if it does become a hurricane, it would end a record-long wait for a storm of this magnitude in the Atlantic Basin.
2: And Allison Chinchor is watching the storm for us. So, Allison, what's the forecast look like?
3: Right. And I think that's really the ultimate question is people want to know, how is this going to impact my weekend plans? So we take a look at where the storm is now. You can see just north of the Bay of Campeche, sustained winds about 50 miles per hour, gusting up to 60. It is strengthening. We expect it to continue to strengthen over the next 24 to 48 hours as it continues to make its northward track. In fact, we anticipate that it could get up to a Category 2 hurricane in just the next 36 hours or less. You already have some hurricane watches in effect right there along the Gulf Coast in anticipation of that storm continuing to slide north and likely making landfall late Friday, somewhere within that pink shaded area that you saw. Now, the ultimate question is, where exactly does it go? And the models differ a little bit. And the more traditional models, which you see in the blue lines here on the map, are a little bit farther to the west. The AI models, which you see in the red shaded color, those are a little bit farther to the east. So it's going to be a pretty thing to keep an eye on over the next couple of days to determine whether or not they do shift more in line with the traditional models or in line with the AI models. Now, here's a look at the intensity, because that also varies. You tend to have more of the traditional models be a little bit more of a weaker storm, whereas the AI models are thinking more of a stronger storm. So again, a lot of factors here that we will have to closely watch. Regardless, we do anticipate very heavy rainfall along the Gulf Coast as we start Friday, and then especially as we go into the day Saturday. More of that moisture then also starts to spread eastward into even some surrounding states like Georgia and the Carolinas, as well as Tennessee. Storm surge is going to be a big concern, especially through this area right through here, Pensacola, down through Panama City, and even Mobile, looking at 5 to 7 feet of storm surge, and even the surrounding areas could still pick up several feet as well.
1: All right, Allison, thank you so much. We'll be following that. And a new hour of CNN News Central starts right now. A plot to attack the Mall of America. Federal prosecutors charge an 18-year-old with terrorism for allegedly planning a shooting at the country's biggest mall. And Russia winds down anti-epidemic measures as the White House and the World Health Organization keep pressing the Kremlin for answers about the mysterious death of a researcher at a plague lab.
2: And intense pain and fear. An Army study revealing the severe impact that shock gloves can cause. The same gloves immigration agents could soon start using. We're following these major developing stories and many more, all coming in right here to CNN News Central.
1: We do begin with breaking news. A hearing just wrapped up in the case of Krista Pike. The court has ordered that the state preserve relevant evidence in Pike's botched execution.
2: Pike, you may recall, was sentenced to death for the 1995 murder of 19-year-old Colleen Slemmer. She was set to become the first woman executed in Tennessee in 200 years. CNN's Ryan Young is in Nashville for us, where that hearing took place. So, Ryan, what did you learn in court?
4: Yeah, a lot of questions still surrounding this and how this moves forward. One thing Krista Pike's attorneys were really pushing for is more access to their client while she's receiving medical care. They believe she was actually not going to make it this long, and they were shocked by the fact that she woke up and started talking. But let's talk about what happened on the fourth floor inside that court case. They were pushing to make sure all the evidence is preserved. They believe the state is not being as clear as they need to about what may have gone wrong here. We know there's a state investigation. We know the governor has paused all executions for the rest of the year. But let's not forget, this is the second botched execution in this state. So people are still focused on how that will move forward. But our attorneys got a little bit of a victory today because the judge said they have to preserve the evidence moving forward. And on top of all that, they will get access to their client just like she would be if they were going to the prison. So that was all new this afternoon. But take a listen to one of our attorneys talk about her current condition.
5: On Monday night, it was our understanding that Krista was brain dead and that life support would be removed the next day. But on Tuesday, to the shock of everyone, including me, including her team, and including the medical team, Krista woke up and began talking. I do not have an explanation for what happened between Monday night and Tuesday morning, But what we do know is that Krista has a long road to recovery. She has a blood clot in one of her arms. She has pneumonia. She is not able to swallow yet, so she has not eaten. She cannot move either of her arms. Both of her arms and hands are tremendously swollen, and we do not know what, if any, function she will regain in her arms. But we do know that there's a long road ahead.
4: Guys, my follow-up question here to the attorneys was basically about her current condition and how she's being held inside that hospital room. And we're told that she is shackled on her legs and one of her arms is shackled because, according to the state, she has a history of trying to escape. So that is something they talked about today in court. But moving forward, they also said one of her arms is kind of blown up like a balloon because of all the chemicals that were put in her arm. But not everybody is satisfied with what's happened so far. Some people believe the victim in this case is being forgotten. And one woman came here to the courthouse today to let her voice be heard and to say that she's upset with the state of Tennessee for not getting this job done. Take a listen.
6: And we have paid enough for Krista Pike. We've paid enough. And our state could not even pay to bring Mae Martinez here. She had to raise a GoFundMe. Yet we have paid for Krista Pike, and now we're paying for attorneys, and now we're paying for hospital bills. And now they're talking about lawsuits. It's disgusting. And the worst part is that Colleen has been forgotten.
4: Guys, we continue to press state officials about this, hoping to get some sort of interview for somebody on the record to talk about this. Yes, there have been statements, but people want to know how this investigation is moving forward and what will be done next. That is something that we continue to make calls on. Guys.
2: Ryan Young, live for us in Nashville. Thank you so much, Ryan. Now to breaking news out of Minnesota. Federal prosecutors just unveiled new terrorism charges for an attack allegedly planned against the Mall of America. Federal prosecutors say the 18-year-old suspect, Shaikhdoun Abdullahi Mohamud, was arrested yesterday. Investigators say he acquired a weapon and ammunition to cause a mass casualty event in support of ISIS.
7: The messages this defendant allegedly sent to others were chilling. They document the idolization of ideologically motivated violence, a callous disregard for the sanctity of human life, a blind hatred of people of other faiths, and a cold commitment to carrying out his vision of violence in our community. According to court documents, Mohammed pledged his allegiance to ISIS leaders and claimed to have joined ISIS over a year ago. Mohammed allegedly sought martyrdom in carrying out his plans to murder innocent civilians.
2: With us now to discuss is retired FBI Supervisory Special Agent Richard Kolko. Rich, thanks for being with us. So the FBI says that it determined Mohamud knowingly received a firearm and ammunition, including an AK-47 assault rifle and some 200 live rounds of ammunition. Does that shine a light to you about his possible intent?
8: It certainly does. And not only picking up the rifle, which thankfully was unable to work, because that's what FBI does when they do these kind of cases. It looks like there's a long history of communication between him and an undercover agent or undercover agents. And that's going to just lay out a long path of exactly what this person was thinking about, planning for, and likely to carry out.
2: To that point, in those communications with a confidential human source, that took place through not only social media, but also some encrypted messaging apps, he expressed a desire to travel to Somalia and join a foreign terrorist organization. How are you expecting the FBI is going to use those communications?
8: Oh, that's going to be signed, sealed, and delivered in court. This will be very helpful to the prosecutor. I listened to the U.S. Attorney's press conference on this matter. So they've got the evidence in place. What's interesting here, Boris, is this went on for a couple of years. This was a long-term investigation, not just the terrorism side of the investigation being very complex for the FBI Joint Terrorism Task Force working this, but it also works what's called an intelligence investigation. They wanted to see, are there other people he's talking to? Are there other people recruiting him? Is he trying to recruit others? Where does the money come from? That's all part of it that goes side by side with this overall investigation. And what that means is once you know this person is thinking about doing this, you've got to keep them in pocket. So there was probably a fairly complex and busy surveillance schedule on this young man as well.
2: Interesting. So to your point about the investigation being ongoing for some time, an FBI agent alleged that the investigation began back in December 2024. Mohamud is now 18. I wonder if you think his representation, his defense team, could use the fact that he was a minor at the start of this investigation as part of his defense.
8: The defense team's going to use every tool they've got in their toolbox to try and get him off. That would be expected. Federal system is certainly more complex to prosecute minors, but there could be local charges as well if necessary. So the U.S. attorney could deal with the state's attorney or district attorney as required. But the issue is once those conversations started electronically or via the gaming apps or however they were, you had to keep him in pocket because while he was expecting to and did successfully purchase a firearm from a FBI undercover at some point, he could have gone rogue at any time and decided to do something long before we got to October 6th yesterday when he actually purchased the weapon. So that would have been a very high-stress, high-profile investigation inside the Joint Terrorism Task Force to make sure that they knew where this person was at all times and what his intentions were.
2: Yeah. Rich Kolko, we have to leave the conversation there. Appreciate the expertise.
8: Thanks, Morris.
2: Still to come, World Health officials are demanding answers after the death of a researcher working at a Russian plague lab, while the Kremlin downplays any link between the woman's death and her work. We have the latest on that story. Plus, the Gulf Coast bracing for Isaias, the storm expected to strengthen into a dangerous hurricane before it makes landfall. And later, the U.S. Army says that shock gloves purchased for use by ICE agents can inflict severe pain and fear. More on that report in just a few minutes.

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1: New today, President Trump says the U.S. does not believe that a Russian lab technician died from exposure to a bioweapon. His comments come as questions intensify about what killed the 28-year-old who worked at a plague research facility, and as U.S. and global health officials say they still have not gotten many answers from Moscow. Russia said today that it is winding down anti-epidemic measures. CNN's Kylie Atwood is monitoring all of this. So, Kylie, does it sound like the White House is getting the information that it needs from the Kremlin?
2: No, absolutely not. From what we've heard from U.S. officials, from President Trump himself, from the Secretary of State, it's clear that the U.S. has been trying to get information from Russia and hasn't been getting a full picture assessment here. We did hear from the Secretary of State yesterday, Marco Rubio, saying it is incumbent on Russia to share more information. He wouldn't have said that if Russia was outwardly sharing what the U.S. had been asking for. And according to a State Department official, as early as last Friday, the State Department, U.S. officials had been in touch with the Russian government on this incident, asking for more information. And then he came out 4 days later saying that we needed more information. Then, just yesterday, the State Department elevated its ask to Russia for more information, issuing a formal ask, a diplomatic note. It's called a demarche, asking for that information. So we'll watch and see where this goes. But it's important that President Trump was asked in the Oval Office just in the last hour or so here if this incident was the result of a bioweapon. And the important part to note there is that it's a critical question because Russia does have a history of having a bioweapons program. Mm. The State Department has said that in recent reports. So listen to how he answered that question.
3: Is the plague in Russia a bioweapon?
4: Well, we don't think so. We're going to find out soon enough, but we don't think so. And if you listen to them, it's under control. But, you know, people have said that before about other things. So we hope it is very sophisticated, very smart. And they're saying it's very much under control. So we hope not, Peter.
2: We hope not being the critical part of that answer. You know, the U.S. is obviously hoping this isn't the result of a bioweapons accident here or something of the like. But I also think it's worth noting that the U.S. intelligence community is actively working here. It's not just the diplomatic channels, of course. And sources tell me that the IC, the intelligence community, still doesn't have a full picture of what happened here. And so they're watching to see for that before they take further action on the U.S. government side.
1: What is the World Health Organization saying about this?
2: They are also asking Russia for more information. They are saying at this point, they don't have the information to do a full risk assessment. Mm. And so we'll have to watch and see where that dialogue goes between that critical body, which, you know, oftentimes in situations like this would actually like to have people on the ground to collect information to see, you know, what happened at this incident. So we'll watch and see for that. The other thing, of course, that's important to note is that Trump did say again today that he's going to be speaking with President Putin on this. He said that yesterday. The Russians said it hadn't been scheduled, so we'll watch and see when that conversation actually happens.
1: Kylie Atwood, thank you so much for the update. Coming up, an Army study finds that shock gloves that immigration agents could soon be using can produce intense pain and fear. The details when we come back.

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1: We're learning some new information about those electric shock gloves that immigration agents could soon use to control detainees and protesters. According to the Associated Press, the federal government signed a contract worth more than $16 million to purchase 6,000 pairs of these gloves. And now a previously unreleased study is shining new light on how powerful the gloves can be, how they can cause pain, compliance, and fear. CNN's Brian Todd has been following this story for us. Brian, what are you learning here?
2: Well, Brianna, as you remember, in August, we reported that ICE was planning to spend about $10 to $20 million for the purchase of these gloves. They are called, quote, CTG5 Glove, and Glove is an acronym for Generated Low Output Voltage Emitter. They can deliver voltage of up to 380 volts. The company says it can end a struggle within 3 seconds or less. You see it being tested out there in that video. It's manufactured by Compliant Technologies, LLC. The company says these gloves are intended to de-escalate situations in the field for ICE agents. But we have new reporting now from the Associated Press on a previously unreleased study by the U.S. Army, which found that the gloves worked so powerfully during a military exercise that the participants testing out the gloves felt intense pain, that they stopped fighting immediately, and that they feared additional exposures from the gloves. So these gloves really had a painful effect on the people testing them out. The shocks had a profound impact on Army employees who were playing the role of combative prisoners during the exercises, which took place at Fort Leavenworth in Kansas in October of 2024. Now, the authors of the study wrote that after experiencing the effects of the glove, participants stated just seeing the glove was enough to make them want to comply. So these gloves had just a painful and fearful effect on the people testing them out. According to the reporting here, ICE leaders were aware of these findings in this test. Again, the tests were conducted in October of 2024. ICE signed the contract to purchase the gloves just this past August of 2026. And ICE leaders were aware of the findings before signing a $16.7 million contract to purchase 6,000 pairs of these shock gloves. That is according to documents obtained by the watchdog group American Oversight and shared with the Associated Press. American Oversight had this quote in a statement, quote, "Everyone should be alarmed that ICE is preparing to deploy a tool designed to inflict, at best, intense pain without showing that it is safe for the people who will be subjected to it," end quote. ICE, though, has defended the use of these gloves, calling it a distraction and a de-escalation device, which will be safer than other non-lethal methods that would be used to subdue targets for arrest. Critics are warning that this is going to give ICE another tool to intimidate and inflict pain and brutalize people. The National Immigration Law Center, back in August when we reported on this, Brianna, they had this to say about ICE. This is a rogue agency with an $80 billion slush fund that allows them to concoct and fund new ways to visit cruelty upon our communities. They called the use of this device disgusting and barbaric. And according to the AP, the owner of the company which makes it was not available for an interview regarding the new tests results and talk about, you know, to talk about the latest study by the Army.
1: Yeah, it sounds like that was kind of an incarceration setting, right?
2: Yes.
1: Whereas this is, and there are warnings against them using this on pregnant
2: That's
1: or disabled
2: correct.
1: Or minors,
2: yes.
1: People who are minors, and also questions about can you always tell when people are pregnant or disabled or they're minors? So in this case, when we're looking at this being implemented, what's the timetable here for ICE using them?
2: Well, the contract, Brianna, calls for ICE to deliver the gloves within 6 months. But Border Czar Tom Homan has said that it could be, quote, a while before they're out there and in the possession of ICE agents in the fields because ICE is still ironing out the training and the policy issues. There was a statement that ICE released yesterday that did not address the status of the rollout or the findings of that new study. So it could be a while before these are rolled out, if they're rolled out at all. Let's see if there's enough brushback on this to maybe make them not want to do it.
1: Because, again, they've also had issues with training.
2: Yes.
1: So that's been another issue, obviously, with ICE. Brian, thank you so much for the great reporting.
2: Ahead,
1: President Trump on his way to Texas for a rally in San Antonio ahead of the midterms. But a White House ally tells CNN there are concerns the elections could be a bloodbath. That is the word being used there for the GOP. We'll have that next.

0: come to you.
1: 800-821-4000.
2: With just 27 days until the midterms, President Trump is heading back to Texas today, where some races are tighter than a bolo tie, which is the state's official neckwear. CNN's Kristen Holmes is live at the White House. So, Kristen, this race much tighter than Texas Republicans are used to. Bolo tie tight, in fact.
3: Bolo tie tight. I like that. I mean, when you talk to these Republicans, we've seen so much shift during this race in Texas just in the last month. I spoke to one operative who's been working on this race who a month ago told me there was absolutely no way that a Republican could lose in Texas. That same person told me yesterday that there was a very good chance that Ken Paxton could lose in this Senate race. Now, I want to show you the most recent polling, and this is what Republicans are really freaking out about. This shows you the Senate race, how close it is, and it has Tallarico, James Tallarico, the Democrat, up 51 to Ken Paxton's 45%. President Trump is going to Texas again. It is a solidly red state to try and draw out Republican voters. The White House, their political operation, they have all seen the polling that shows just how unhappy and unenthusiastic Republicans are across the board. So in a state like Texas, they think it's important to have President Trump show up and actually try to get those voters enthusiastic so they show up to the polls. Now, President Trump was asked about the latest leaked audio of Ken Paxton. This is now the third time we have seen audio of him leaked. This last one, he's talking about how the war was bringing him down and the cost of diesel and gas, something that I will tell you Republican operatives agree with, but likely don't want to put their name on either. And President Trump was asked, because of all this leaked audio, do you regret endorsing him? President Trump said, no, no, no. He was great at his job. We're going to Texas. But I will tell you, there was this moment a few days ago when the first leaked audio came out, and President Trump was asked specifically, you know, Ken Paxton saying this stuff about you, about the fact that your midterm convention wasn't great, it brought down his poll numbers, why are you still going to Texas? And that seemed to be the most honest answer that President Trump gave, which was, there's election there that Republicans have to win. So that's why I'm going.
2: All right, Kristen, and what is that sound behind you? Because it is the same sound that we heard during the president's Q&A in the Oval earlier.
3: They are doing the construction in the back. This is the ballroom construction. I don't think you guys can actually see it here. I can see a crane above me, but they are pounding away at that every single day. So that is what you can hear in the background there.
2: All right. We'll send some ibuprofen your way. Kristen Holmes, thank you very much. Let's talk more about the midterms. With us now, the president of the Center for American Progress and former domestic policy advisor to President Biden, Neera Tanden. We're also joined by the director of the Advanced School of Politics at the Leadership Institute and former spokesman for the Ted Cruz presidential campaign, Rick Tyler, who is with us. All right. So, Neera, these trips to Texas that Trump is taking, do they hurt Tallarico's momentum, do you think?
4: Well, since Ken Paxton said the midterm convention that was actually in Texas hurt Ken Paxton, helped Tallarico, I'm hoping that the president will spend more and more time in Texas. As he's campaigned in Texas, both Tallarico and Hinojosa, the candidate for governor, the Democratic candidate for governor, are moving up in the polls. So I actually think that he's creating, and I think Ken Paxton's leaked video this morning, the third leaked video, leaked audio from Ken Paxton saying that prices are up because of the Iran war. Well, who did the Iran war? It was Donald Trump. So I think it's actually a useful reminder for voters that Trump and Republicans are responsible for their high costs.
5: Rick, curious to get your thoughts on Trump visiting Texas and the context around it, this relationship with Ken Paxton. But more so, why does this keep happening to Ken Paxton, that people are surreptitiously recording him and then slowly leaking it out?
6: I don't know. Maybe he's doing it himself. I mean, three times. Look, you know, you do it once, okay. Twice it happens, and three times you're, you know, I'm starting to be suspicious. Now, look, Texas is a complete, I don't even know if it's a miscalculation. It's just an incompetent calculation that somehow you're going to take somebody who would have easily won the seat for nothing,
5: Cornyn,
6: and replace them with someone who's going to cost $300 million to win, and he's now losing by more than 6 points, depending on which poll you look at. So the president is, you can see by the president's schedule that he is playing defense everywhere. He's not showing up in, although he's threatened to go to Maine. I don't know why he would do that. That's not going to help Susan Collins. he's showing up in places where he's trying to turn out the base. Because we know, and I've said it on this program before, that Trump has the capability of turning out two bases, his and theirs. And it depends on which one is more motivated, all things being equal. And right now, it is not his base that's motivated because he's not on the ballot. They can't vote for him. And over again in every election that he's in, we have it is shown that even when Trump's on the ballot, the Republicans don't benefit. Even, and when he's not on the ballot, they clearly don't benefit. Like, there's no Republican winning election where Trump has been president. It just hasn't happened. It's not going to happen again.
2: All right, let's talk about Maine, because at least Susan Collins is pretty sure the president isn't going there. This is a moment from last night's Senate debate. It's kind of the moment between Senator Collins and Democratic nominee Troy Jackson.
0: Troy mocked it, but I was successful in getting concrete, pulp, and road salt removed from the tariff list.
7: I didn't mock the fact that she got road salt back. I mocked the fact that what about everything else? I mean, we can't eat road salt.
2: Can't eat road salt. That's kind of gone a bit viral here. So she's breaking with Trump on tariffs. Mike Rogers in Michigan breaking with Trump on tariffs. Can Republicans really distance themselves on the trade war? Do you think?
6: I think they can. Look, Trump is making it difficult because what he is doing is what the Republicans don't want it to be done. Look, every midterm election to a certain extent is a referendum. It just is. And if it's going to be a referendum on Trump, the Republicans are going to do poorly. What they have to do in the individual races is not make this a referendum on Trump and make it a choice between Troy Jackson and Susan Collins. Susan Collins has been very successful in doing that in all of her races. None of them have been easy. And she has navigated that very well. And I think she will prevail. I think she will win. But it is a tough race.
4: I think the fundamental problem for the Republican Party is that there really has been almost no daylight between the Republican Party and Republicans in Congress and Republican senators and Donald Trump. Outrage after outrage after outrage has happened, and you really haven't seen Republicans break. So if you are a person who doesn't like what Donald Trump is doing and you're looking for some kind of check on him, which is, you know, 40, it's actually like 60% of the country at this point, why are you going to trust Susan Collins, who has some votes here and there, but on fundamental issues, she's been there for Donald Trump. Why are you going to trust her? And I think that is very different today than it was, you know, in 2020.
5: Another very close Senate race in Michigan. You mentioned Mike Rogers and, and stepping back from Trump's tariffs against Canada. Democratic nominee Abdul El-Sayed is now predicting that he's going to win his race by 7 points. Though, if you talk to folks in Michigan, specifically Jewish leaders, African-American leaders as well, they argue that they need more outreach into their communities. What do you think Abdul El-Sayed needs to do between now and Election Day to win?
4: Well, I think he has to do what he's been doing, which is unify the Democratic Party. He's had Gretchen Whitmer, Alyssa Slotkin, Haley Stevens, a whole range of people, including now Barack Obama is going to campaign with him, which is exciting news. But I also think he has to be, as he has been, laser focused on costs. The fact that Mike Rogers, who a month ago was saying that the Canadian tariffs were, you know, OK by him, and now he's reversed course, shows that that is a salient issue. And I'm glad that Abdul El-Sayed has been driving it pretty relentlessly.
5: Rick, last word to you on that race.
6: Well, I'd like to one opportunity at least to disagree. I think Susan Collins has done more for Maine and, than for Trump. But look, this is the Republicans are they need like a Council of Trent, to use a Catholic terminology. Like, what is it that they actually believe? I mean, they used to believe in free trade. They used to believe be a pro-immigrant party. And it's all been reversed now. And you can see it in Texas in the Latino vote, because Trump brought over the Latinos because the Democrats, frankly, gave up the working class. Who's in the working class? A lot of Latinos. So watch for the Latino vote in Texas, because that's going to reveal a lot going into the presidential year.
5: Rick and Neera, thanks so much for the perspective. Still to come, new details in the Cornell University rape investigation. The lawyer for the victim of the alleged gang rape says she is now facing death threats.

0: is set. The candidates are ready. Let's go.
1: Happening right now, Cornell University students are staging a seven-hour sit-in demanding more accountability in school policies and campus culture following disturbing allegations of a 2024 fraternity house gang rape. A student-led town hall and massive protests have flooded the campus. Many have said they feel unsupported by the school's administration. Others are calling for Cornell's president to resign amid outrage over how the university handled the investigation. Madeline Gage is a senior at Cornell who attended last night's town hall. She also helped plan Monday's on-campus protests. Madeline, thank you so much for being with us. Cornell confirmed that two of the students that were named in Jane Doe's lawsuit are still enrolled there, still attending classes there. Faculty say that they are struggling to teach amid the controversy. I wonder what you're hearing from students on that.
2: Yeah, well, thank you for letting me speak on such an important issue. As far as the news that there are two students on campus, this actually isn't news to students, I would say. There were already rumors circulating about peers seeing them in their classes, seeing them around campus. So I think this just confirms the rumors, but students were, I think, broadly already aware, actually.
1: And as you are watching this seven-hour sit-in on campus unfold, mm-hmm. what does the administration have to do to end these protests?
2: Yeah, so I think there's several things we're asking from the administration. One of the main things is to give up control, which means would be returning to an independent judicial system, which would look like students and faculty coming together and being a board elected by their peers. And we think this is really important because student trust in the administration is really low, and that trust only keeps declining as more details of this case are coming out. For example, last week in hearing that Jane Doe requested from Cornell to have her tuition refunded for the year so she could go home and be with her family, and Cornell refusing. I think a lot of students on campus thought that that decision was frankly callous. So as trust continues to decline, we think an independent judicial system may restore some faith.
1: I'm curious to get...
2: Additionally, we would...
1: Yeah, go ahead.
2: Sorry.
1: No, it's fine. Go ahead.
2: Additionally, students are hoping that CUPD, our police department, gets like proper training on sexual assault awareness. Mm. And then hopefully that there would be in-person training for about consent for students. I know my freshman year, I remember doing the training and it took only an hour and was completely online. And bystander training might be a good start as well.
1: So the university has said that former U.S. Deputy Attorney General Sally Yates is going to lead this independent review of how the school responded. Would you trust the findings in that review?
2: You know, I think myself and students broadly are just very happy that an independent investigation is happening at all. But to be fully satisfied, we really hope those findings are made public and that they focus on what Cornell can change. And then that those changes are actually implemented.
1: I'm also curious to get your thoughts on this proposal from the mayor of Ithaca, where Cornell is located. He's set to hold a council meeting on this idea to pause Greek life and student gatherings. Is that something that you support?
2: Yeah, that's something I personally do support, and I think a lot of students on campus do. Feel it's necessary to pause like these activities until that independent investigation comes out. We find out just what went wrong and how to prevent it from happening in the future. Yeah.
1: Yeah. What about the idea of banning Greek life altogether? Roughly a third of Cornell undergraduate students participate in Greek life. Do you think that's something that the student body wants to see, to disband these organizations?
2: I think that's something that's very controversial among the student body. Certainly this incident has opened up conversations about whether it's appropriate to ban Greek life or not. But I would say it's

0: If you're in the middle of fall term, fall break, I think is in a few days, how is this impacting your studies, the students' academic experience that all of this is swirling around you?
1: Yeah, I would say it's a rough time to be at Cornell for sure. I mean, I know a lot of students' anger has been reported, but we feel more than that. We're also disappointed and so sad that Jane Doe didn't get the support she deserved and that it seems like other survivors may not have gotten the support they deserved. So it's just, we're disappointed in our administration and we're really hoping that some changes happen.
0: Madeline Gage, we appreciate you sharing your perspective and having this conversation.
1: Yeah, thank you so much for letting me talk about such an important issue.
0: Of course. Still to come on CNN, we're tracking Tropical Storm Isaias, the storm creeping closer and closer to the Gulf Coast, where it is expected to make landfall, potentially as a hurricane, when we come back.

0: at 9 on CNN and next day on the CNN app.
1: Now to some of the other headlines that we're watching this hour. A Delta passenger is now in custody after officials say he stole an airport tug vehicle. That's one that typically transports luggage, and just drove it around the tarmac at Orange County's John Wayne Airport before crashing it into another vehicle. Then he tried to commandeer an airline laboratory truck before he was arrested, according to an airport official.
2: Hey, ground. SkyWest 3492. Just out of curiosity, you know what's going on with the vehicles behind us with all the law enforcement?
3: Yeah, it looks like someone stole a tug. It was a security breach at the airport. Someone stole a tug, so they pretty much shut down and put a ground stop in effect.
2: Okay, gotcha. Thanks.
1: Yeah, that's the tower talking to a pilot there, reading them in on what happened. That 26-year-old supposed to be flying to Seattle when he reportedly went out a terminal access door before embarking on his dangerous and highly illegal ride. He's now facing multiple charges. Plus, a Memphis City Council meeting turned chaotic after lawmakers delayed the vote on a data center moratorium. CNN affiliate WMC reports more than 100 people showed up at City Hall to witness the vote. The decision to postpone it reportedly led to a fight breaking out in the lobby. Tense exchanges among city council members. Police were called to the scene. A department spokesperson says no one was detained, no one was harmed. That vote has now been postponed to October 20th.
4: And some horrific video to share with you showing the moment a school bus crashed in Central Florida. We should warn you, the video you're about to see is disturbing. So this was in Winter Haven on Monday morning. The Polk County Sheriff says a sedan traveling on the opposite side of traffic crossed into the bus's lane, causing a collision. The impact tore off one of the bus's tires, causing the driver to lose control and then crash head-on into a Jeep. The driver of the Jeep and a 10th grader on the bus died. At least 38 people, most of them students, had to be hospitalized. The driver, who police say is responsible for the initial crash, so far has not been charged. Well, here's something people on the Gulf Coast have not had to worry about for a while, a hurricane.
1: Yeah, tropical storm Isaias is moving north and expected to rapidly gain power, possibly hitting the Gulf Coast as a Category 2. It's the first of the season in the Atlantic Basin, so let's go to Allison Chinchar on this. Allison, bring us up to speed on this storm.
5: Yeah, so we're looking at right now. It looks rather disorganized down here in the Gulf, but we anticipate that it's going to gather its strength over the next 24 to 36 hours. Right now, those sustained winds about 50 miles per hour, gusting up to 60. But we do anticipate that this will become a hurricane, possibly as strong as a Category 2 or Category 3 hurricane in the next couple of days before finally making landfall very late Friday evening right here along the Gulf Coast, where you can already see we have some of those watches in place. And that's in anticipation of this storm continuing its northward trek. And here's a look at the storm. Again, you can kind of see as it gets its act together, strengthens, and then continues to slide up to the north. Now, we will already start to see very heavy rain band storm surge, very gusty winds as early as Friday, but a lot of that is expected to continue well into Saturday. We are looking at some very heavy rainfall, widespread totals of 4 to 6 inches, but it is not out of the question for some of these areas, especially right there along the coast, that could get maybe 8 inches or more before the system finally exits a lot of these areas. Now, when you talk about storm surge, obviously the greatest threat is going to be right here in this orange shaded area. You're talking places like Mobile over towards Pensacola. You could be looking at 5 to 7 feet of storm surge. But even some of the surrounding areas, again, notice the yellow, you could be looking at several feet of storm surge as well. Now, when we talk about getting all of these forecast updates for you, keep in mind you can take a look at our new CNN weather app that will have all of the details, minute by minute updates that you can get as we go through the weekend. We know many people have some outdoor plans perhaps this weekend, and you want to know what the forecast is going to be. You can get all of that right through here on the app, all of the information you would need. Even if you necessarily don't live along the Gulf Coast, but you want to stay up to date with the forecast, you can get that right here by downloading the app.
4: A fantastic plug. Allison Chinchard, thank you so much for reminding us what the CNN weather app can do. The Arena with Casey Hunt starts after a quick break. Thanks for joining us this afternoon.

0: I'm Casey Hunt. Welcome to the arena. It's great to have you with us on this Wednesday. Right now, President Donald Trump headed to the battleground state of Texas. Yes, you heard that right. For the third time in less than a month, as yet another leaked audio clip reveals that Republican Senate candidate Ken Paxton has some unfiltered thoughts.
1: The war is gas prices, it's diesel. Over $6 per gallon for diesel. I mean, it's put money in a lot of trucks for diesel. We're feeling that pinch. So I'd say that's probably the biggest problem, and that pushed out the food prices and everything else.
0: That audio obtained and shared by Axios. In a statement to CNN, a Paxton campaign spokeswoman said, quote, this is a non-story. The attorney general said what every Texan already knows. Gas and diesel prices are too high, and hardworking Texans are struggling at the pump and the grocery store. President Trump is doing everything he can to bring prices down, and Ken Paxton is going to Washington to help him, end quote. That explanation seemingly good enough for the president, who said this before he left Washington today.
2: After this week's leak recordings from Ken Paxton, do you have any regrets about endorsing his
3: No, not at all. He was a great attorney general. I think he'll be a great senator. Ken Paxton was a great, he was considered the best, or certainly one of the few best, but the best attorney general of the whole country. And no, I would have no regrets at all.
0: The sheer amount of money and presidential attention that the Texas Senate race is demanding, pretty notable because Trump handpicked Ken Paxton. He endorsed him and ousted John Cornyn in the primary. And early polling showed Cornyn in a much stronger position against the Democrat James Tallarico. Now, the latest polling has Tallarico leading Paxton by 6 points outside the margin of error. So the question right now is this, with less than 4 weeks left, is there anything that President Trump can tell Texas voters to turn the tide of what might be the most important race of this midterm election?
4: Here in Texas, Democrats have nominated James Tallarico for the Senate. And he is a weird-looking dude. I mean, I don't like talking about looks. We have to elect Ken Paxton. I said, I don't really like the way he looks. I don't like it. I don't like it. I don't care as long as he wins. I really don't care.
5: We got to get this guy elected. You got a freako. You got a freako that's running against him. Give me a break.
0: All right, let's get off the sidelines and head into the arena. My panel is here, CNN special correspondent Jamie Gangel, CNN political director, Washington Bureau Chief David Chalian, CNN political commentator, former Biden White House communications director Kate Bedingfield, and CNN senior political commentator Scott Jennings. Welcome to all of you. Thank you so much for being here. David Chalian, I'm not sure I'm convinced that Donald Trump doesn't care what Ken Paxton looks like as long as he wins.
6: Although, we now have the president's take on the aesthetics of both candidates in the race. So, yes.
7: Neither come from central casting. You know, when he says that, that's when you're in. Yeah. It looks like central casting. We didn't hear that.
6: Right. You've heard this multiple times from the president, and this is one of his sort of talking points about Paxton. I will say, whether or not the second half of Paxton's campaign statement about the president, everyone knows the president's working to bring down prices, is true. Voters can decide that in November. The first half is clearly true about this leaked audio. Ken Paxton is just sort of speaking the reality, as his campaign acknowledges here, of what is existing on the ground right now. Like, the fuel prices are really high, and that is giving an economic pinch to voters who are expressing real concern about their day-to-day economic experience. That is a reality not just in Texas, but all over the country that both parties are dealing with as the landscape upon which this midterm election is taking place.
8: Yeah. Well, I think in addition to that, the other thing about the leaked audio that is perhaps telling, you, on both sides of the aisle, I think you've got an electoral base that wants fighters, right? They're saying it repeatedly. We want fighters. We want people who are going to go to Washington. They're going to shake up the status quo, whether that's on the MAGA base wanting to support Trump, Democratic base very much not wanting to. I think Paxton essentially admitting in this audio that he is effectively powerless, that forces outside of his control are shaping the race. That's the other piece of this that seems actually pretty damning to me. If you're somebody who's looking to send somebody to Washington to get something done, to hear him say effectively like, well, I don't really have any control over the things that are impacting your life. Not a great message.
0: Right. Well, I mean, and this is, of course, the third piece of leaked audio in as many days. And we can play, I think, one of the things Kate's referring to is something we heard earlier in this week, where essentially Paxton said, I have no control over my own campaign. Let's listen.
9: I've never been in a race where I felt less control over the campaign and like what issues are going to matter, because it's all coming, you know, from D.C. and I don't control the message or what we're doing, or I don't have the ability to change anything. So I have to live with whatever I've got.
0: Scott Jennings, he just has to live with it. I mean, part of this is he can't raise any money, right? I mean, in outside money, you're spending outside money on TV ads. You're spending basically five times as much money for the same amount of impact as, say, James Tallarico's actual campaign is spending on the airwaves.
7: Well, what he is saying is objectively true in the campaign finance regime in which we live. Candidates have no control over what outside groups are doing. And when you're in his position, where his campaign is spending comparatively little compared to all the outside money that's coming in, he's telling you
0: but
7: the truth.
0: But his campaign is spending little because no one will give him any money.
7: Yeah, I just said he's spending comparatively little compared to what's having to be spent on his behalf. But just so people know how it works, campaigns cannot call up super PACs and dictate what you can and can't say. So when he says he has little control over it, he is literally telling the truth. The other thing he doesn't have control over are world affairs and events and circumstances that he's having to message to and around. And, you know, having been on a lot of campaigns, I'm sure this is true for you too, Kate. When candidates feel like other people are sort of dictating how their, what
0: their
7: people think about, dictating what they, what
0: that.
7: People think they yeah. might say about an issue, it can be frustrating. And that's why the campaign finance system frustrates a lot of candidates, because they don't like it when other people are basically speaking on their behalf. But the average voter doesn't know that.
8: That's the thing. I mean, yes, that is certainly true. But I think the problem for Paxton here is what he's articulating is exactly part of what people hate about the campaign finance system.
7: And including
8: about the
7: him.
8: Way, and about the way yeah. that corporate money and super PAC money and, you know, unlimited billionaire donor money gets poured into these races.
10: Can I just say, guys, there's one other problem here. All of those things are true, but I think the gentleman doth protest too much, because strong candidates are bringing in money and they are winning their races. Ken Paxton has a truckload of his own personal problems. He's not a strong candidate. And, it's sort of interesting to see how the Democrats that I talk to in Texas, they don't want to say it out loud. They whisper, but they go, I think Tallarico can win. I mean, you're really seeing Paxton's weakness here in addition to all of these other issues.
0: Yeah, I mean, David, where are you on that? I mean, we can put up the 2018 Texas Senate results when Beto O'Rourke ran against Ted Cruz, and it was a close race, but Cruz was at 50.9%, Beto at 48.3%. I mean, this has been, you know, something that Democrats have chased over and over again, and it's never borne out the way it's been promised. I will say the sources I'm talking to are currently saying these numbers seem different. I think the question I have is, like, should I buy it? Do you buy it?
6: I have long said about Texas, I will buy it when I see the votes counted on Election Day. Like, that's when I'll say, oh, look at that. They flipped Texas blue, because it's been your party's like white whale here for quite some time. But I do think there are a couple things when you compare to 2018, Casey. First of all, while obviously that was a very good year for Democrats, they won 40 House seats and the like. On issue number one of the economy, Trump was much, much stronger in 2018 than he is today. That is a problem. And what we are seeing in the Latino vote, all those gains that Donald Trump made in 2024, not all of them, but much of them are swinging back towards the Democrats, specifically in places like Texas. And so that also can have a different calculation than we saw in 2018 underneath those numbers. That being said, it is Texas. And I will believe that Democrats can win a Senate seat in Texas when I see the actual results in November.
8: But I think... Sure. But I also look at the gubernatorial race, too. I mean, that's another proof point that there is, you know, perhaps historic levels of frustration with the Republican Party, probably unprecedented levels of frustration with Donald Trump and the MAGA movement. You see, you know, Gina Hinojosa is tied or ahead of Greg Abbott in a lot of that polling, too. So, yes, Paxton, certainly a uniquely weak candidate. But it does seem like the fundamentals across the board support Democrats in November in Texas.
7: The average Republican there has to decide, though, okay, let's just say my nose is out of joint about this issue or that, or I'm dissatisfied about, am I really going to turn to the Socialist Democratic Party? Am I really going to turn to the guy who thinks there's six genders? Am I really going to turn to the guy who speaks a language in all of these unearthed videos that I don't even recognize as an American citizen. And that is, are Republicans really going to turn towards someone who is nowhere near approaching the middle of the road on anything? That's the decision.
8: So far, the money that has been spent trying to make that case, if you look at the public polling, would suggest that they have not been able to successfully define Tallarico in that way.
7: Well, we got a month to go, and the voters have to make that decision. I think there are some Republicans out there, maybe they don't like Ken Paxton, but asking them to turn to Tallarico, one of the farthest left, weirdest Democrats in America in Texas, it feels like a bridge too far to me, even though I acknowledge Paxton's challenges.
10: There is a third choice. They don't show up at the polls. Who comes out at the end of the day?
8: Yes. Yeah.
7: Are you saying that it's all about turnout?
10: Yes.
8: Democrats
7: no one's ever thought of
10: that. Thank you.
8: Democrats are motivated to vote in a way.
0: Who knew? Well, let's watch one of the ads that Tallarico is running because, again, you're hearing from Scott, right, what Republicans are saying about Tallarico, who they've tried to dub Talafrico. This is Tallarico's response. Watch.
11: Ken Paxton is lying about my record, even making fake AI videos of me. No, I'm not a member of the Chinese Communist Party. No, I don't support sex change surgeries for kids. I don't have to use AI because the truth about Ken Paxton is bad enough.
0: And of course, let's watch what the president is saying is the truth about Ken Paxton, because he says a lot of not nice things. Now, of course, this list doesn't include many of the things that are part of Ken Paxton's actual governing record, which include, impeachment, etc. But watch the president.
5: Ken Paxton, you might not like the way he dresses. And I say this, it's so insulting to him, but I might as well say it. You might not like the way he looks. You might not love his look. You might not love his television interviews.
4: He may not dress right. He may not talk exactly perfectly. And he may not be the best looking guy I've ever seen.
5: Ken Paxton was at my side more than anybody. And I have to always remember that because he can be a pain in the ass sometimes, I'll be honest.
0: I mean, Scott Jennings with friends like these.
7: I think what he's describing is an authenticity that you rarely find in a candidate. Everyone stop laughing right now.
12: Valiant effort.
8: The fact that he does not dress well is not what people don't like about Ken Paxton. Okay, they don't like the fact that he is totally supportive of a Trump agenda that they feel like has made their lives more expensive. They don't like the fact that he was held accountable for ethics scandal, ethics violations by his own party, by the Republican Party in Texas. They don't like the ugliness around his divorce. I mean, there are reasons that voters in Texas are rejecting Ken Paxton thus far, if you believe the polls, that have nothing to do with the way he dresses.
7: Now, his wife did make an ad, one of the PACs that's obviously in control of the messaging here. She did
12: couldn't bring herself to say his name in the ad.
7: She told everybody to vote Republican. Yes. And herein lies the strategy. Herein lies the strategy. If you put Democrats back in control in Washington, do you have any expectation that anything would get any better? They have no record of ever wanting to lower gas prices or help the oil and gas industry in Texas, for instance. So that is the question she's putting before the voters. I thought it was a pretty shrewd strategic move.
0: All right. On that note, coming up next here in the arena, Republican Senator Tom Tillis will be here live. What he's saying today about the race to replace him, what he wants the party to look like after Donald Trump leaves office. Plus, why two of the president's top political advisors went overseas to work for a government backed by Vladimir Putin less than a month before the midterms.
5: Well, they're allowed to do that. They have a lot of clients, and it's okay. I'm a client of theirs. They have a consulting firm, I guess separately, as all people in Washington do. That's pretty common.

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1: They don't have a conflict because they're independent people. They don't work for me. They are consultants, and I assume they have a lot of clients. So I don't know who their clients are. If I thought they had a conflict with here, I would terminate. I'm sure they have many clients, but that would be true with everybody in Washington.
2: President Trump there putting some distance between himself and two of his political advisors, James Blair and Chris LaCivita, who are said, according to a new New York Times report, to have traveled to a small Russia-aligned territory in the Balkans to advise its government on voting issues there. According to the Times report, Blair, who's a former deputy White House chief of staff, who now runs Trump's political operations, and Chris LaCivita, who's, of course, one of Trump's 2024 campaign managers, each pocketed hundreds of thousands of dollars from the work. CNN senior White House correspondent Kristen Holmes is joining us now. So, Kristen, we see what the president's saying publicly. What's your behind-the-scenes reporting on all this?
3: Well, we are told that President Trump did not know that this small territory was a client of LaCivita and Blair's, or that they had traveled to the Balkans for this last weekend. He learned about this when he was briefed by various officials because of the impending New York Times story. Now, one source said that he was pissed. Another said that he seemed annoyed. One thing we know he did was get on the phone and start calling around on Tuesday night, asking people what they thought of it. And one source pushed back on the notion that he was even that annoyed, saying he just wanted people's opinions. And it certainly seemed by the time that he decided he wanted to respond and dictated this response, while he floated the idea of firing them in that response, I want you to hear what he told our colleague Elena Treen when she caught up with him.
4: Do you think that your advisor, James LaCivita, should have been in the Balkans last the Thursday?
1: Well, they're allowed to do that. They have a lot of clients, and it's okay. I'm a client of theirs. They have a consulting firm, I guess separately, as all people in Washington do. That's pretty common.
3: It certainly sounds like that's something that he heard from many of these advisors that he called, many of whom I assume have their own clients and are in Washington, D.C., because he kept saying the same thing. That's a common thing in Washington. Just one thing to keep in mind here. I mean, these aren't just any two random advisors. These are his top political advisors there. James Blair, who left the White House in order to run his entire political operation ahead of the midterms. Chris LaCivita was the co-campaign manager. But President Trump is right about one thing. A lot of people in Washington, or most people in Washington, seem to have their own firm and a lot of clients. So I would imagine that was the feedback he was getting from other allies who also might not want their client list made public.
2: Yeah, I'm sure Trump loves being like one on a list of such clients. Kristen Holmes for us at the White House. Kristen, thank you very much. All right, I want to bring in Republican Senator Tom Tillis of North Carolina. He is, of course, the author of the new book, How to Lose Friends and Antagonize Presidents, perhaps one in particular. Senator, great to see you. Thank you so much for being here.
5: Thank you for having me. I was just thinking, I did a pretty good job with Biden and a little bit with Obama, too. That's why
2: fine.
5: I put the plural.
2: That's fair. So I want to first ask you about this New York Times report, because, of course, these are the president's architects, really, of his midterm strategy. And the government that they were advising has close ties to Vladimir Putin. Is that kosher? Is that acceptable?
5: No, not at all. Actually, you know, I'm the Republican lead for the Senate NATO Observer Group. I've spent time in BIH and over in Kosovo and Serbia. And they're a destabilizing, the Republic of Srpska is a destabilizing force in the area, very much Putin aligned. And the last thing anybody who's interested in protecting the president should be consulting on the side. These guys are not hurting for money. They don't need to be doing that. They shouldn't be doing it. And if the reports are true, they should get out of that relationship very, very quickly.
2: So how would you, with your understanding of the region, how would you characterize what they are doing here? Who are they helping?
5: There is a movement there to tear apart the very tenuous relationship that you have there with the presidency, which are three different leaders. There's a separatist movement. There's an argument that down the road in Serbia, it's being egged on there because Vucic is more or less Putin aligned, but Vucic likes to make everybody think he's their best friend. I think it's just a horrible look. It's another.
2: Do you think they're helping Putin?
5: I hope. Well, this group is very much Russian aligned. So I doubt seriously they're doing it intentionally, but indirectly they are absolutely doing it. This is about knowing your customer. And this customer is bad news for that region and certainly for our partners in the region. It's a horrible look. Like I said, these guys don't need the money. They should get out of that, get away from the appearances. Even if everything they're doing is legal, they should get out because the appearances stink.
2: Should Trump cut ties with them if they don't?
5: I'll leave that up to the president. You know, James Blair is capable. I don't know Las Vegas much. James Blair is a very capable political mind. I think he's made good calls for the president. This is a bad call, and they need to vet their clients better if they're in there.
2: So let's talk about the midterms more broadly. Of course, the president's poll numbers are abysmal, and the bottom seems to be starting to fall out for Republicans across the map, putting the Senate potentially at risk. The president has given himself an A-plus rating repeatedly. Would you grade him at an A-plus for his midterm efforts?
5: Not a cumulative grade. I mean, if for no other reason that I don't think we've managed the Iran war well. Epicure was a resounding success. Even Democrats stipulated that. But after that operation, I think that we've meandered. And the American people may be more patient if they knew what the objectives were and we were achieving them. After Epicure, there really haven't been a lot of measurable results. It's one example. But I'll also tell you, I showed you a picture before we went live. I was 10 points down 6 years ago this week. So Republicans shouldn't give up. Republicans could go door to door, make phone calls, do what they can to get members elected. I think of Tallarico. Tallarico's been calling for the nuclear option for the filibuster since 2022. He's going to be liberal, and he's already said that he's prepared to destroy the Senate institution. That's the sort of stuff we should be talking about in Texas. And as far as Paxton's concerned, Paxton's a free man. He can say whatever he wants to. For him to say the message is being controlled out of Washington suggests to me he either agrees with it or he doesn't know how to go to a microphone and state his own position. And he needs to because we need to win Texas.
2: Let's talk for a second about your home state of North Carolina because, of course, polling does show Governor Roy Cooper up over Michael Whatley. Mm-hmm. Do you believe that polling, if your polling is so
5: wrong? I think
2: wrong?
5: It's overstated, but I would suspect that he does have a majority. And I would suspect the aggregate of polls that were used to exit North Carolina. The thing that's disturbing to me about not the Republican money leaving North Carolina, but Democrats have taken down bias, and they're more or less relying on Roy Cooper moving forward. That's disturbing to me. That means the Democrats think that it's won.
2: Do you wish that you were on the ballot? If you were on the ballot, would that seat be more in play?
5: Well, you know, who's going to sit here and not say they think they were? I think that I would have a better opportunity because I resonate more with unaffiliated voters. I've always been, you know, characterized as a soft Republican. Well, go take a look at my Second Amendment, pro-life, limit government, cut taxes, anti-regulations record, and see if that bears out in reality. It's about tone and it's about respect. And I believe that Michael Whatley needs to assume that the president and Republicans can get out the MAGA base, and he needs to be his own man and speak to the unaffiliated voters exactly the way that I did. We were supposedly down 10 points. We won by 1.7. It's not out of reach for Whatley, but he's got a lot of work to do.
2: Yeah. Broadly, when you think about how the election's going to play out on election night and beyond, do you have concerns about how President Trump has talked about, is approaching accepting the results on election night?
5: Yeah, I can see why people, when they saw January 6th, could see that that could be a kind of a redo. If we have close races and you do an automatic recount, is there going to be some pushback? Yeah, but I made a bet on another TV network earlier today that it's going to be a peaceful transition. It's not going to be a thing, and I'm willing to bet anybody ahead of time because if they double down on the narrative, I'll remind them of that when I win the bet. It'll be a peaceful transition. Now, keep in mind, as late as the mid-70s, there was a Senate member that wasn't seated because of questionable circumstances and then was seated, I think, a few weeks later. We may go through some of that drama, but that's not any different than doing an automatic recount, the other things, if the elections are close.
2: Do you think it's possible that the House Speaker, Mike Johnson, might not seat the new Congress?
5: I think if the elections have been certified, it would be a dereliction of duty not to do that.
2: And is there concern behind the scenes among Republicans that there would be pressure on Johnson to do that?
5: You know, there may always be pressure, but I've got a lot of respect for Speaker Johnson. In the same way that I think Mike Pence did the right thing on January 6th, I think Speaker Johnson will.
2: All right. I want to ask you about some of the president's recent remarks, because, of course, he was addressing a rally in Nebraska, and he suggested that Iran might bomb Los Angeles, might bomb San Diego, There are, of course, tens of millions of Americans who live there. The California governor, Gavin Newsom, said that this is something that would should provoke the invocation of the 25th Amendment. What do you say to Newsom on that? And what do you think those comments say about the president?
5: Well, you know, if it was said about Charlotte or Raleigh, I'd be really mad. And I'm mad about this mainly because it's an unforced error. I don't really think the president meant what he said, or he was saying it in sort of a campaign rally context. But, you know, what he should be talking about is building a case for why we're there. Apologizing for energy prices being high, but understanding he has a moral obligation to save us from a terrorist regime that could have a nuclear weapon and an ability to send it to the United States. So I think we're missing the point there. People are frustrated. They're spending too much money for gas. I think if the president explained in much the same way that Ronald Reagan explained why he walked away from Gorbachev at Reykjavik because they wanted SDI on the table, and he said, I can't in good conscience put the American people at risk for this concession. The president needs to build a case for it. And time's wasting. If he doesn't do it soon, it's going to be the single biggest impact, I think, on election results in 27 days.
2: So, of course, Newsom talking about the 25th Amendment, Democrats perhaps on track to take back at least the House and potentially the Senate, right? Means we're probably going to be having a lot of conversations here in Washington about impeachment, potentially, whether it be of officials or of the president himself. If Democrats are in control and the president does something that they believe is an impeachable offense, do you think that that is a smart way to hold the president accountable?
5: I think the Democrats, like Republicans and Democrats before, if they misread the election result as a mandate, they'll overreach and there'll be political consequences for them. Look, if they're going to go through the process, the impeachment that they did after January the 6th was a snap impeachment. It didn't have any of the underpinnings of a due process. And that's why I couldn't
2: even
5: talk about
2: it. Didn't that one come much closer to, I mean, there were questions about where Mitch McConnell was on that.
5: Yeah, but there were some angry people. There were some people that voted for it. But I'm a real, process is important to me. And you don't impeach the president of the United States in anger after about a month of discussion that didn't involve witnesses, attorneys, the kinds of things that the impeachment. Well, take a look at the Clinton process. That was a methodical process. If they do that and there's real guilt, fine, then anything could happen. But on Newsom, let's keep in mind, Newsom's a little bit of a political animal, invoking the 25th.
2: A little bit?
5: I'm not so sure he was talking about that when people were worried about President Biden. So that may have had a little bit of a political motivation to it.
2: As we look to what the president is going to do next, and here after the break, we're going to talk a lot about the future of your party and what you think about that. But President Trump has suggested in the past that he has the right to pardon himself. Do you think that's a plausible outcome here? And what would you say to
5: him? No, I hate it. You know, the premise, I know we're going to talk about it later, but the whole premise of the book is we keep one-upping each other. Keep in mind, President Biden kind of galvanized the concept of prospective get-out-of-jail-free pardons. And then President Trump, we keep on besting each other, but pardoning yourself for offenses that you haven't committed yet sounds a little bit unseemly, seems a little king-like, to be honest with you. And I would hope he'd use judgment not to do that.
2: Should Congress ban the presidential pardon?
5: I don't think we should ban it, but I do think to the extent that we can find ways to create contours around it, I think it's pretty important. You know, I heard at one point, though, it was going around Washington that somebody was trying to petition for a pardon of the corporation Binance, not the CEO,
2: right,
5: who got a pardon, but literally the corporation. And I thought that was fascinating. That's just another example of where I think it's been exploited. I don't think that some of the pardons over the past two administrations have been within the contours of what the founding fathers envisioned.
2: All right, Senator, stand by for me because we're going to have much more right after the break. We'll be right back.

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1: All right, welcome back. We're back with Senator Tom Tillis, who in his new book writes that he's a lifelong Republican, has no plans to not be a lifelong Republican. But you, of course, have regularly criticized the current Republican president. My question for you is, as you look to the future of your party, we're headed for an election cycle in 2028 where the vice president, J.D. Vance, sits as perhaps the front runner. You don't spend a ton of time in your book criticizing him. You've got plenty of choice words for a host of cabinet nominees. But you do at one point deride his, quote, embarrassing ass-kissing that you saw from him and others at cabinet meetings, Hegseth.
2: Yeah.
1: Can you tell me a little bit about what you think about J.D. Vance and what role you think President Trump should or will play in the nominating process?
3: J.D.'s a good guy. I think he's got a good heart. He's politically or ideologically inconsistent. The guy that I served with for a couple of years is not the guy that I see dutifully executing the president's priorities, you know.
1: Is that disqualifying?
3: Those sorts of things. Well, it's not disqualifying, but at some point, if all you are, you know, I say in the book, some of these people want to intimidate Trump, but it's like putting on a Spider-Man costume without having been bitten by a radioactive spider. It's a bad look. Nobody's going to repeat Trump and his personality. He's got to be his own man. And frankly, the president will have an outsized influence over the selection of the nominee. But I don't think it's a walk-in. I believe there are going to be a lot of people going after it.
1: And are you committed to supporting whoever the Republican nominee is in 2028?
3: I will. I absolutely will. I am a lifelong Republican. I was a Republican, as I say in the book, when President Trump was hosting fundraisers for Democrats. I like a lot of things the president's done for this party, but now we're exposed and we're seeing it in the polls. But I believe in conservatism. Now, I don't believe in a Republican Party that thinks equity stakes and corporations is okay and tariffs, whether you got a trade surplus or not, are okay, and that Russia may be a good guy or Putin may be a good guy and we should have a win-win in Ukraine. That's not a conservative Republican Party. So a part of what we have to do is get back from the drift we've experienced in this phase of populism and get back to core principles. That's how we start rebuilding if we have what I think is going to be a bad outcome 27 days from now, at least in the House.
1: So the way that you're framing this is that the party can still go back to a set of principles that you describe as having. What evidence do you have that that's the case, that the Republican Party has not been permanently changed by Donald Trump?
3: Well, I mean, in a populist age, it's difficult. But I think there's nothing like a loss in the elections for people to go back. My whole book is a sort of after action. You know, I was a partner at Pricewaterhouse, did a lot of after actions. Go back, and the root to most of our challenges are in the drift from our core principles. And if we go back to being a limited government, pro-life, pro-Second Amendment, pro-family, limited tax, pro-Western world, pro-NATO Republican Party, we'll do just fine. Nothing's ever as good as bad or as bad as it seems, and I'm committed to making sure that the Republican Party comes back again, elects presidents, and has majorities in both chambers.
1: You criticize a number of the president's cabinet members. You refer to them as maggots in your book. You've also called President Trump a very strong political athlete. Can't argue with that. He's won two presidential elections. But you voted for a lot of these nominees.
3: Yeah.
1: And when you look back on the time you've been here in a Washington that has been dominated by President Trump, where and how do you think, if at all, you've enabled his worst instincts?
3: Well, I do think that in the case of confirming Hegseth, I'm partly responsible for some of the challenges that we're having now with getting funding and succeeding in Iran, because I think Hegseth has failed. But, you know, I think it's funny. I've talked to some people. I said it was my biggest regret. And they're going to, well, we need to do a way back sort of machine and you can reverse your decision. That's in the past. What I can say is I made a mistake. But based on the data I had at the time, I'd do the same thing again. Knowing what I know now, I would have never gotten him. But, of course, he wouldn't have gotten a unanimous vote out of the committee if we'd known he wasn't going to consult with Congress. He takes us for granted, and he treats us more like a manufacturing line in his company than his board of directors, which is going to create some problems for him when he tries to get $1.5 trillion in defense spending, because he simply hasn't. He hasn't shown Congress the respect that he needs to get their support.
1: You write in the book about political violence and violence in general. I mean, you write, it's in the back blurb, that you have a baseball bat in your truck. Do you have, you say you carry a knife around in your pocket. Did you bring it today? Is that like an all the time thing?
3: Maybe.
1: Okay. You write about how you pulled it out on the floor of the Senate.
3: Yeah,
1: on
3: it was
1: January
3: instinctive.
1: 6th.
3: Yeah.
1: I'm going to go with yes. You probably do have it in your pocket today. You're not going to answer my question. Okay.
3: Mitch told me, Mitch trained us all to say, just because they ask a question, doesn't mean you have to answer it.
1: He's a smart man.
3: He is.
1: He's done that to me a number of times. But I think my question is, you write in the book about your own experience with violence and suggest that perhaps some of your colleagues who don't come from the similar background as you don't have that
3: no
1: kind of
3: idea.
1: Experience.
3: You see these tough guys, they probably never even gotten a fight in their life, and they act like they're tough with all the bravado, but they haven't been there. It's just like people that pretend like they know what affordability feels like if they've never experienced it themselves. You go to bed not eating, not because you didn't have time, but because you didn't have the money to pay for a meal. It gives you a profound experience for what affordability looks like.
1: You say that if you don't know what this violence looks like, you don't maybe don't have an understanding of why, just why and how important it is that it not be in our politics, right?
3: Exactly,
1: and we have
3: right.
1: seen an explosion of violence, mm-hmm. Several assassination attempts against the president. Do you think President Trump has played a role in the increased level of political violence in our society?
3: I think leaders from both sides. I think when Chuck Schumer went to the Supreme Court desk, I reference this in the book. This is all about one-upsmanship. He called out Supreme Court justice by name and said, you will unleash a whirlwind. You will be held accountable. This is the majority leader of the U.S. Senate. Maybe he was minority leader at the time.
1: Is there a way back from this?
3: I hope so. I tell you, the American, yeah, I do. I think so. Because at the end of the day, the extremes of either end of the political spectrum are still, when they're combined and they got a lot in common, are probably only about 20% of the electorate. A lot of the other people are getting tired of all of this. And we need to hold them accountable. The same, I've got three people in prison for death threats threatening me. This sort of, there's no place for violence here in any form. Even the rhetoric, we should say, is unacceptable. And I think sooner or later, if we get the right candidate, those who look the other way in the face of violence, they're going to lose, and they should. And shame on Chuck Schumer for doing it. You know, it was less than 2 years later that there
1: but
3: was
1: you wouldn't
3: a,
1: say shame on Donald Trump for some of the
3: Oh, shame on President Trump. Anybody. I don't care who it is. It could be my brother. You call for violence or you think that that is an effective means to resolve something, and you are absolutely wrong and unpatriotic, in my opinion. The whole country, I mean, our whole democracy is based on debate, move on. It's based on peaceful transition of power. And these people at either end of the political spectrum, and some of our elected leaders, like Chuck Schumer, and in the case you cited, President Trump, they're wrong. There's no place for that.
1: All right. Senator Tom Tillis, the book is How to Lose Friends and Antagonize Presidents. It is on
3: plural.
1: Sale today. Presidents, plural. All right. Thank you, sir. Very much appreciate having you. Ed, here in the arena, we're going to have more on that story that was first reported in the New York Times, why two advisors to President Trump are also doing work for an Eastern European government backed by Vladimir Putin.

0: come to you.
1: 800-821-4000.
2: All right, welcome back. We're going to talk more now about the New York Times reporting that two of President Trump's top political advisors traveled to a small Russia-aligned territory in the Balkans to counsel its government on voting issues there. Sources tell CNN that the president was unaware that the two men traveled to the Balkans or that the pro-Russian government was among their clientele. One source said the president was, quote, pissed by the report. My panel is back.

0: does. That's a winner in charge, in fairness.
1: And these are just not some consultants. This is Inner Circle.
0: And these are literally the top architects of his midterm strategy. Correct. And his political operation.
1: Correct. Right. So a couple of things. One, they are involved with all the MAGA money going out to candidates, many of whom are now in toss-ups. So I'm sure the president would like them paying attention to those races. But it's also just, we've seen a history with Donald Trump. He doesn't like it when he feels he's being taken advantage of and people are making money off of him.
0: David, were you surprised to see that these two advisors were doing this, especially given?
2: I mean, no, I'm not surprised because I think there's a long tradition in both parties of political consultants who have advised presidents and had success in presidential campaigns in increasing their international business opportunities with consulting.
0: It often happens when their principal's out of office.
2: Yeah. So I'm not terribly surprised to see that.
0: That's fair.
2: I think Jamie's last point here is the most significant one. Like, Donald Trump has been pretty clear in his business life and in his political life. He likes to dictate who makes money off of his name, mostly he and his family. And it's really not for others to get rich off of his successes and his name. And that has just time and again rubbed him the wrong way. Now, I think earlier today he spoke and downplayed his anger at this and said it was fine before he got on the plane and went to Texas. But clearly this irked him, not just because it was a surprise, but because, you know, there's money to be made and he would like that. He would like to decide who makes that.
3: Yeah, I'm not going to hold my breath on him making good on the promise to fire two of his most important political aides a month before the midterms because they're grifting. I mean, his entire family, the Trump family, is grifting off of his role as president of the United States. And I think, it would be a show of good faith to say, you know, my two most important political advisors should not be going to countries that are adversaries or aligned with major adversary of the United States and making money off of them a month before the midterm elections. But I have no reason to hold my breath that that's going to be the case.
0: This is what the president said about this on his Truth Social platform today. He called Chris LaCivita and James Blair outside consultants. He says they don't work for me other than as outside consultants. I do not have any idea who else they work for, but will on reflection ask them. If there's a conflict, I will terminate them immediately. Scott, of course, this raises questions about their ties to Russia. This has come up in other places. For example, who paid for Don Jr.'s wedding, right? There was a Russian billionaire. The president said that Donald Trump Jr. paid back said billionaire for the party. But are these sort of lines helpful for the president?
4: Well, I don't know how impactful it is. I think it's an agitating story for him because, you know, it is something people are talking about today. But ultimately, is this something voters care about when I think what's been acknowledged is true? After you run a presidential campaign, you often get international political consulting opportunities. It's been true. Some of the Obama guys did very well overseas after getting him elected to presidency twice. So I'm not surprised they actually have these opportunities. And I know them both personally, and I'll just say I don't think either of them would ever do anything that was in opposition to the United States of America or in conflict of or opposition to the president's agenda. And my hope is that they get a chance to brief the president on that and tell them that there is no conflict here. They're two of the most important Republican political operatives in the country. They are extremely influential in terms of how money is being spent. They have a long track record of success, and so you want your best players on the field.
0: Yeah, well, I mean, and to that point, David, it seems unlikely that he would remove them at this point, no?
2: Yes, that seems unlikely. I completely concur.
3: Almost inconceivable, shall we say. Inconceivable.
0: All right, we'll be right back.

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1: All right. Thanks very much to my panel. Really appreciate all of you being here today. Thanks to all of you at home for joining us, as always, as well. 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You can also catch up by listening to The Arena's podcast. You can follow the show on X and Instagram. We're at The Arena CNN. That QR code right there is for the podcast. But of course, do not go anywhere. Jake Tapper is standing by for the lead. Hi, Jake.
2: I'm trying to capture your... You have so many QR codes.
1: You have them too.
2: I don't have the speed. All right, Casey. We'll look for more tomorrow in the arena.
1: Ask your son, Jake. He'll teach you.
2: Thanks. I appreciate it.
1: See you soon.
2: The world is pushing the Kremlin to disclose more about that plague lab death. The lead starts right now. President Trump says he has a call with Russia's Vladimir Putin about the plague after a lab worker's death. Should the public be worried? Why the struggle to get answers? What the Kremlin's saying and the new U.S. State Department warning about this suspicious case. Plus, CNN's on board the USS Lincoln, the troubled aircraft carrier that spent more than 10 months at sea with very little time at port. We're with the crew after their role in the Iran war and so many on board who battled mental health challenges during this extended deployment. And breaking news, a brand new forecast for tropical storm Isaias, the system on a dangerous track in the Gulf, set to become the first Atlantic hurricane this year. Welcome to the lead. I'm Jake Tapper. We're going to start with breaking news in our worldly growing concerns about the recent death of a Russian lab worker at an institute that studies the plague. Experts saying that the story coming from the Kremlin simply does not add up. The Trump administration, frankly, leaders around the world are struggling to get clear answers because Russia is being, well, they're being Russia. Vaguely saying the 28-year-old lab worker Daria Shipilova died of, quote, pneumonia of unknown origin, unquote. Today, President Trump was asked the million-dollar question, did Shipilova, whose lab has also been linked to Russian bioweapon production, did she die from exposure to a bioweapon?
3: Well, we don't think so. We're going to find out soon enough, but we don't think so.
2: Say that Russia's response does not match the idea that the lab worker contracted pneumonia or pneumonic plague. That form of plague attacks the lungs, and without antibiotic treatment within 24 hours, it's almost always fatal. Still, pneumonic plague does not spread too easily and would not necessarily be a cause for international panic. So if Shipilova did have pneumonic plague, the Russian government's response, well, it would appear to be overkill. I mean, Russia has quarantined local hospitals with nearly 200 people reportedly under observation. One local resident says ambulance doctors are driving around in full COVID protective suits. Sources say this has left U.S. officials unconvinced that the Kremlin is being fully transparent, something that should not shock anyone familiar with Russia's long checkered history of covering up disasters. CNN has live team coverage. Fred Plykin is tracking the situation in Russia. Kylie Atwood has the latest from the U.S. State Department. Fred, it's been days now since the world first learned of this death. What is the line from the Kremlin that we're hearing?
4: Hi there, Jake. Yeah, and once again today, for the third day in a row, the Kremlin was actually asked about what is going on there in that lab in Shelikhov, which of course is down by Lake Baikal in Siberia. And once again, the Kremlin punted on that one, saying that all answers and all information would come from an organization called Rospotrebnadzor, which is essentially Russia's agencies to combat infectious diseases. Now, that agency actually did come out with a statement earlier tonight, and they said that they are starting to wind down what they call their epidemic or anti-epidemic measures. Of course, some of the ones that you mentioned, some of those quarantines at local hospitals, specifically at the one where this female lab worker died of pneumonia of unknown origin, as the Russians put it a couple of days ago. Now, the Russians have said that they put all the people who were in contact with this woman under quarantine, and they now say that 90% of those have been checked and have been found to have no pathogenic microorganisms. The Russians claiming that they did 5,000 tests, more than 5,000 tests, and that all of them have come back negative. At this point in time, and this is from a couple of hours ago, Jake, they say that there is no epidemic risk for that area, which is the Irkutsk area of Russia. Now, you've mentioned, though, that there are international questions about all of this. The World Health Organization had a press conference earlier today, and there, several of the leadership of the World Health Organization were saying that they want more information from the Russians. And one of the things that they're asking is, if the Russians came to the conclusion that there was no plague involved all of this, that this woman did not die of the plague, what did she die of? And they say at this point in time, they are still waiting for answers as to what kind of testing was conducted, how elaborate the testing was, and what's going on there right now. The World Health Organization also offering to send experts down to that part of Russia in case the Russians need help. So far, the Russians say that they do not. In fact, the local government of that region, Jake, saying that the situation, as they put it, remains stable. Jake.
2: And Kylie, the State Department, specifically, I believe, the U.S. Embassy in Russia, put out a health advisory on the situation. Tell us what that means.
5: Yeah, the State Department putting out a report saying that they are closely monitoring these reports of this suspected plague incident, and also making sure to note in that report that they put out that they have limited ability to help U.S. citizens in Russia, particularly outside of Moscow. And obviously, this location is thousands of miles away from Moscow. So if there were to be a grander health incident that evolves there, they're effectively warning Americans already that their ability to help would be limited. But it does come back to this concept of the U.S. government not really yet having a full picture of what's going on there. We know that the U.S. intelligence community is working on collection to try and figure out what happened. That assessment isn't done, sources tell me. But then there's been this diplomatic push with Russia as well. We know, according to a State Department official, that as early as last Friday, there was contact between U.S. officials and the Russian government on this. Clearly, the Russians didn't provide enough information, because then yesterday, Secretary of State Marco Rubio said this when he was asked about it, quote, "I think it's incumbent upon Russia to obviously share more information with the world. That's what they should do. That's what we hope they'll do." Going on to say, maybe there's nothing there. Maybe it's bigger than we thought. We don't know. And then obviously today, as you were saying, President Trump saying effectively that they don't have a clear picture of this, not knowing whether or not this is a bioweapon or not, saying that he obviously hopes that it isn't. But not being clear in saying that he believes that the information that the Russia has shared to date is adequate, and that they hope that they share more information, saying that he's going to be talking with President Putin. We heard that from him yesterday, so we'll watch and see when that phone call actually happens.
2: All right, Fred and Kylie, thanks so much. Appreciate it. Let's discuss with Democratic Senator Martin Heinrich of New Mexico, who's on the Senate Intelligence Committee. Senator, your committee is regularly briefed on matters pertaining to, you know, pressing issues of national security. What are you being told about the situation in Russia? How concerned are you?
6: Well, I've been out of Washington, D.C. and away from a SCIF for roughly a week now. And so most of what I'm operating on is exactly the information that has been released to the public. And the thing that based on that concerns me is the mismatch between the story of just a plague infection versus the kind of response that you saw in Russia. 200 people being quarantined, hospitals shutting down. Those would seem to be very unusual responses for what you would expect.
2: Now, President Trump says the U.S. does not think that the Russian lab worker died of exposure to a bioweapon, but said, quote, "We're going to find out soon enough," unquote. Would the U.S. be prepared to respond if people in that lab were working on a bioweapon? What would be the appropriate response?
6: I mean, we have a long history of Russia kind of coloring outside the lines, going all the way back to the Soviet Union. I would be very concerned if this were an engineered pathogen. I don't have any information that unique information saying that is the case. But if it were the case, that would be cause for alarm. And, you know, one of the things that I think is incredibly important that's related is just the fact that we have a CDC right now in the United States that is sort of running on fumes. Between the Trump administration and the actions of DOGE here a little over a year ago, the CDC is just simply not the agency that it should be for things like surveillance for any kind of international pathogen. And so I'm not going to add fuel to that fire, but certainly I would be deeply concerned if we were to learn of any sort of engineered pathogen.
2: Right. President Trump also says Russia keeps claiming they have everything under control. But obviously, you know, you and I have been around the block a little bit. Russia has a long and ugly history of cover-ups. I mean, Chernobyl comes to mind. What sort of intelligence is needed to really uncover the truth of what's going on there? And does the U.S. have that intelligence? Do we have that capability?
6: I think we have a very robust intelligence community that I'm sure is focused on this right now. But I think in the short term, what I'd really like to see is a hand in glove approach between Russia and the World Health Organization. That would tell us a lot. I want to know what tests were administered to the lab worker. What were the results of those tests? You know, if this were the plague, that would actually assuage a lot of my concerns, because we all know how to deal with the plague. We've been dealing with the plague for hundreds of years. Even pneumonic plague is something that, because it has a relatively short incubation period, we know precisely how to intervene. If it's something else, then that is the concern that I think a lot of people are expressing.
2: Senator, you're also the top Democrat on the Senate Energy and Natural Resource Committee, and I don't need to tell you the debate over data centers is huge, especially on your committee. You're pushing to make data center owners pay for the electricity that their buildings require and not families who live nearby. How would you do that?
6: Well, actually, in the permitting bill that we just released text on a little over a week ago, we mandate that they have to pay for both the electricity and for any grid upgrades, and we prohibit passing those costs along to average ratepayers, be those residential customers or small businesses.
2: All right. Democratic Senator Martin Heinrich of New Mexico, thank you so much for your time, sir. Appreciate it. This hour, President Trump is making his way to Texas, his third trip to the Lone Star State in less than a month. Once again, trying to help support the embattled, checkered, controversial Republican Senate candidate that he also keeps insulting. We're going to go live to Texas ahead of the president's rally tonight, 27 days before Election Day. But first, we have some breaking news. Brand new timing on the tropical storm that is set to become a powerful hurricane. We'll be right back.

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1: Breaking news in the national lead. A brand new update just came in on Tropical Storm Isaias. This one is on track to rapidly intensify and become a dangerous hurricane. The governor of Alabama just declaring a state of emergency. Let's get right to CNN meteorologist Allison Chinchara. Allison, I'm botching the name of this hurricane. I apologize. But what is the new update saying about who is going to get hit and when?
2: It's okay, Jake. It's not an easy name to pronounce. So, yes, we get it. Yes. So the brand new update that we just got in for Tropical Storm Isaias is sustained winds of 65 miles per hour. That is up 15 miles per hour from the previous update and gusting up to 75. So we are starting to see that storm begin that strengthening transition, and it's going to continue to do the same over the next 24 to 48 hours. Here you can see the track. Now, the forecast calls for it to be a very high end category 2, up around 110 miles per hour. Keep in mind, though, 111 becomes a category 3. So we are going to very fine walk that line between category 2 and category 3 before it makes landfall late Friday, right here in where you see the pink shaded areas. That's where we have those hurricane watches in effect in anticipation of what this storm is expected to do over the next 48 hours. So here's a look at the storm. Again, it's really expected to get its act together over the next 24 hours, transitioning and strengthening back into up into a hurricane before making landfall late Friday. And then you can see even Saturday, that's when we start to see more of the inland areas begin to see the impacts. Birmingham, Atlanta, a lot of these other areas that are not on the coast getting some of their impacts. Now, the most likely arrival time of those tropical storm winds is likely going to be late Friday afternoon, peaking right there along the coast around 8 to 9 p.m. on Friday. The rain, however, is really going to be one of the biggest factors, not just along the coast, but even inland as the storm continues to spread north. You're looking at widespread totals of 4 to 6 inches, but some of these areas could end up getting 8, if not even as much as 10 inches of rain before this system finally exits. That's why you have the potential for flooding, not just Friday, but also into Saturday. It's just going to be for slightly different areas, so we'll have to keep a very close eye on that.
1: Allison, is it weird at all to be talking about an Atlantic season hurricane in October?
2: So it is not uncommon to get hurricanes in October. What makes this particular storm so unusual is that it's going to be the first hurricane of the Atlantic season so late into the year. But no, just in general, in October, we do typically have storms that will come through in some of these areas, especially right here along the Gulf Coast region, not out of the question. So we'll have to keep a close eye on this particular storm in the coming hours.
1: All right, Allison Chinchara, thank you so much. Appreciate it. And as the system develops, you can also track the updates and possible impact using the CNN Weather app, which is available now in the Apple App Store, CNN Weather. We have some alarming news for you out of Cornell University. Death threats have been directed at the woman known publicly only as Jane Doe, who reported that 2024 gang rape. What others not even connected to the case are also facing? That's ahead.

0: is set. The candidates are ready. Let's go.
1: In our Law and Justice lead, new fallout from alleged 2024 gang rape at Cornell's Chi Phi fraternity house. The former student known as Jane Doe, who filed the civil suit against members of the fraternity and against Cornell, among others, is now receiving death threats. That's according to her attorney, Thomas Jiffra. Jiffra also told me that Jane Doe's family was targeted in a swatting incident during which police drew their guns on her family and a friend. Jiffra is blaming a lot of the threats on commentators who have doxxed Jane Doe, putting out her real name and accused her of lying. Meanwhile, some of the accused fraternity members and even people unrelated to the case who share the same names have also faced public backlash and attacks. Right now, student groups are holding a 7-hour sit-in at Cornell in solidarity with Jane Doe, according to event flyers on social media. CNN's Gloria Pazmino is live on the campus of Cornell in Ithaca, New York, at the site of the sit-in. Gloria, tell us what the latest is on this story.
2: Yeah, Jake, and it's a 7-hour sit-in in reference to the amount of time that Jane Doe says the incident back in 2024 lasted. Here today is once again coming together. This is not the first time we're seeing this week. They're trying to gather, talk, come up with ideas, come up with strategy to hold the administration accountable. So behind me, you're seeing a group of people, students that's been participating in the sit-in. Many of them, you know, are working on their laptops. They are having meetings. This is being led by student groups here on campus. Some of them have signs. And I want to just take you on a walk with me. We're going to go right outside of the dining hall where we are right now. And I want to show you, because the sitting is happening both inside here, but also outside. And I want to show you just what that looks like. And Jake, as you can imagine, as we have been talking with different student members, to different faculty, there is definitely a range of opinions. And as you can see, they have been gathering here, coming together, talking about what to do next, you know, trying to sort of strategize about how they can take this message to the administration. I want you to take a listen to two students who we spoke with earlier today. Like I said, opinions definitely varied across the campus.
3: Every day, I guess, like on the news or like just through social media, you see a new bit of information that's coming out. So I think it's a bit unfair and pretty destructive to for people to be forming an opinion about this already when we don't have a verdict or all the information out yet.
4: Taking part in the sit-in was really about supporting the greater cause. It's not just Cornell that is facing these horrible, like, events. I think it's really good that it's being brought up into the media so that it can be addressed on a larger scale. So if
2: now, Jake, frustration and ideas are not just happening among the student body. We also heard from members of the faculty after there was a meeting held between the leadership of the administration and faculty members yesterday, many of them frustrated by the fact that they were not allowed to sort of have open conversation in that forum. But we heard in audio that we obtained from that meeting, President Kotlikoff sort of acknowledging tensions and emotions on campus right now, talking about how the university is trying to respond. But with every day that passes, we continue to see more of this. You know, students who want to come together, they have questions, they want more accountability, and a faculty that is becoming more and more frustrated, some of them beginning to call for the resignation of the university president. Jake.
1: All right, Gloria Pazmino in Ithaca, New York. Thanks so much. Joining us now to discuss is Hannah Stotlin. She's an educational consultant specializing in crisis management. And Hannah, you've known about this case longer than most of us because you advised one of the 7 accused Chi Phi members last year. But more broadly, you've helped other young people through moments of crisis like this one. You say that that vantage point helps you understand what went uniquely wrong at Cornell 2 years ago when this incident happened. What conclusions did you come to?
5: Well, the first thing I want to say is I'm learning from your show about the swatting and death threats toward Jane Doe and her family, which are evil, unacceptable, and wrong. And hopefully the authorities can stop that from happening and find the perpetrators. The patterns that I'm seeing nationally, I've worked with 363 students in the last 13 years involved in campus sexual misconduct allegations, both as accuser and accused. And there's a number of unfortunate patterns that I see. One is that substance abuse almost always plays a front seat role in these matters. I can count on one hand the number of cases I've dealt with where both the complainant and the respondent in a campus sexual misconduct matter were both sober. And I think that it's important that we address that issue along with many others.
1: In the article, we first learned about you from an article that you wrote for Slate. And you wrote, in more than 90% of those 363 cases you've worked on, both students had been drinking or using drugs. You write, quote, two things are true at once. It's never a drunk woman's fault that someone harmed her. And the harm rarely happens when nobody is drunk. That doesn't mean the men are not civilly or even criminally responsible for their behavior, unquote. So I guess the question is, young people are going to drink. Young people are going to do drugs. What can we as adults do so that these horrific assaults, alleged assaults, misunderstandings, whatever you want to call them, and whatever happened in real life, that there are fewer of them? What can we do?
5: Well, one thing we can do is educate students about keeping those habits separate. I'm not arguing that a college student having one beer is causing multi-assailant sexual assault, certainly not, but that it's really a matter of substance abuse, not just use, that is playing a role in both men and women, and this happens to be a hetero case, but I do see many same-sex cases as well. In terms of risk-taking behavior, that substance abuse is playing a role in reducing the good judgment of those students. And I think also we as adults can set an example for our young people that we can feel rage, horror, panic at these shocking allegations, and at the same time recognize, as one of the Cornell students said in the earlier segment, recognize that at this point we do not have any voice from a court, civil or criminal, weighing in on anyone's liability, nor have the accused men had an opportunity to tell the court whatever their defense may be. And so, again, we have to struggle to hold those ideas in our minds at the same time, that we can choose not to blame women for bad things that happen to them, and encourage all students to make better judgment calls about keeping their wits about them in college.
1: Colleges often turn a blind eye when it comes to fraternity culture, because fraternities sometimes, obviously they provide housing, but they also provide other quality things, friendships, bonding, et cetera. And also, for some schools, they provide the social life on campus. And yet I do wonder, have you ever seen a case like this happening at a sorority, which also provides social life and housing and positive things? Do people get assaulted at sororities?
5: Not in my practice. I've seen zero cases of alleged assaults happening in a sorority space.
1: Why do you think that is?
5: I think there's a number of factors. One is that I think that Greek groups have one of the effects that they have is accentuating the inputs to that community. So if you have a group of folks who are living good values, who are focused on serving the community, on brotherhood, et cetera, then the fraternity has the potential to turn up the volume on all of those positive qualities. And when you have negative folks in the group, their influence may be amplified by the culture within the group that they are influencing. And one of the things that we see with sororities, at least with nationally based sororities, that the rules are much stricter, and the the sorority house is never meant to be a substitute for bars, for students who are too young to go to bars. And too often that's what's going on in fraternities. And because sororities have officially disclaimed that, that is one of the reasons that those spaces are safer for both men and women.
1: Hannah Stylin, thank you so much. Appreciate your time today. A reminder for anyone out there who may be navigating a similar crisis, there are people who can help. At the RAIN Network specifically, that's short for Rape, Abuse, Incest National Network, R-A-I-N-N. 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Again, R-A-I-N-N.org. 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Still ahead, a CNN exclusive. Prosecutors in New York are set to bring new charges against former Venezuelan President Nicolas Maduro and his wife, both in custody right now in New York after that Trump administration raid back in January. What we know about this escalating case, stay with us.

0: low-income family. I don't know how I would pay for everything and be able to take care of him the way that I need to take care of him. Noah means everything to me. He is just my whole heart. He's just this light, and I get to have that every day. I don't know what I would do without him.
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0: Goodman. You may also remember the Citgo Six, so six executives from Citgo, that Houston energy company that were detained by Venezuela. So certainly a number of Americans that were detained, and that's what these charges are expected to relate to. The United Nations report also found that this facility where they were held was routinely engaged in torture, but we'll learn more details tomorrow, Jake.
1: All right, Kara Scannell, thank you so much. Appreciate it. Midterm election season is in full swing, from campaign stops to the oh so many TV ads and, of course, debates. Some of the standout moments making news next.

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1: International lead Defense Secretary Pete Hegseth took photographs with service members aboard the USS Abraham Lincoln today as the aircraft carrier group's near record-length deployment comes to its close. He announced the strike group received the Presidential Unit Citation. That's the highest such award for collective heroism in action. CNN's Pamela Brown is with the crew of the USS Lincoln, set to dock tomorrow. Pamela, what are sailors telling you about finally coming home and stepping on land?
2: They say the tension is lifted. There is such a different sense here on board, Jake, than when I was here in July when they had no idea they were going to go home. Tomorrow is their big homecoming, and there's just excitement. They can't wait to see their family members. And you can see behind me here, they're already starting to decorate up here. You see several of the sailors are putting up banners. They simply cannot wait to go back to San Diego Bay and just give their loved ones a big hug. In fact, we've already seen some of the reunions. Lieutenant Commander Jason Trost came with us, the media, here to the ship today to surprise his daughter, Hannah. This is her first deployment, and I just want to take a moment to play this.
3: See a lot of that tomorrow.
4: Sorry. Oh, I'm going to cry. That's so sweet. Oh, it's so bad.
2: So as you can see there, a lot of tears already. It's just a little preview of what we're going to see before this ship pulls up to port tomorrow. And I've been talking to the sailors in the wake of Secretary Hegseth's visit here, asking them about what they thought about him coming here on board. And some of the sailors I spoke to said that they wanted to hear more accountability from him, that when he was here, he was really putting the blame on how the media was portraying them. But they said, no, it was us sending the videos and the pictures of the conditions here on board, like overflowing toilets, to our family members or even on social media because they have Wi-Fi on board. And he said that was us that was putting that out there. It's not actually the media. And so they said that basically it is true that for a time there, the conditions were rough. One of the sailors I spoke to said he hasn't taken a hot shower for a while. He can't wait to get home and take a hot shower. And there's just so much anticipation and so much hope to get back after this record-setting deployment where this crew was really pushed to the brink, Jake, with flight operations as well as the blockade of Iranian ports. You don't typically see the Navy in that front-facing role this much in combat. This ship has been the center of it, and now it's going home. Jake?
1: Pamela, I'm so glad you showed that video. Our service members and their families sacrifice so much for this country, and it's wonderful to see that couple reunited. Pamela Brown, doing great work on the USS Abraham Lincoln. Thank you so much. Turning to our politics lead now, cue that election music, please, because we are in the thick of debate week with 27 days left until the polls close. In just over an hour, there's going to be a critical face-off for the U.S. Senate seat in Iowa, which is surprisingly competitive this year. Republican Congresswoman Ashley Hinson trying to distance herself a bit from President Trump to seem more moderate as Democrat Josh Turek appears to be gaining ground in that race. Last night, another Republican, Senator from Maine, Susan Collins, tried to distance herself from Trump, too, when asked if she would stand with Trump if Trump came to visit her state. Take a listen.
5: I don't think that President Trump is going to come to Maine. I've heard nothing from his office, and I'm not exactly his favorite senator.
1: Our panel's here now. Shermichael, Trump seems pretty sensitive about this distancing by Republican candidates. He posted on Truth Social saying, quote, "We are flipping races all over the place. It's all happening." In a separate post, he said, "My rallies are saving the Republican Party again," unquote. Do you think he's having a tough time with the idea? And this is not particular to President Trump when it comes to presidents in midterm election years, especially in their second term. But do you think he's having a difficult time with the idea that he's a drag on a lot of these Republicans and he's soon going to be a lame duck?
6: I mean, look, I get it. Every president is a de facto leader of their party, and they certainly want to be represented and beloved by voters and also by members of their party in the House and Senate. But in this climate, you have history against us. The president's approval rating is pretty low. You have the Canadian tariffs that are impacting many residents in Michigan and in Maine. And so in this particular case, I think if I'm advising the president, it's best to stay out of places like that. Maybe go to Texas, where I think he could certainly be helpful for someone like a Ken Paxton. I'm not convinced he would be as helpful to someone like a Susan Collins. She's running a tight race, but I think she ultimately is going to prevail when you compare her as a titan, a political titan, that is, to someone like Troy Jackson, who doesn't have, Jake, a lot of political victories or legislative successes in his career compared to Susan Collins, where she's co-sponsored over 6,000 pieces of legislation, sponsored 1,200 pieces of legislation. 55 have actually become law. That is the type of leader

0: things to Joe Biden. I could have done very bad things to Barack Hussein Obama. I thought it was inappropriate to do so because you have to treat the office of the presidency with respect. Then I found out that they impeached me twice. And I certainly, even to this moment, I can do whatever I want if I want.
1: What do you think?
2: Well, a couple of things, Jake. I mean, first of all, Trump was impeached twice because he broke the law on multiple occasions and abused the power of the executive office. So and that has been very well known. And that is why he was impeached twice. Secondly, I will say this, and I think I've said this on your show a couple of times, that I do think that Democrats, when we take back the House, and I think we've got a very good shot at taking back the Senate for all the reasons that my friend Shermichael also helped lay out. I caution Democrats to go down the impeachment track when it comes to Trump. I think there are plenty of ways to hold his administration accountable. There are oversight measures that can take place. There are punishments that can take place that the committees in Congress can impose. But going down on a road with Trump on impeachment is going to be damaging for a couple of things. Number one, it is going to detract from the fact that the American people are electing Democrats this time because they really want to see their lives improve. They want to see their grocery prices go down, their gas prices go down. And if we are focusing on impeachment, which is never going to forcefully remove Trump from office, it is going to detract from the real issues that the American people are facing. It's also going to make it that much harder for 2028 Democrats to run for office. I also want to just add one more thing to what my friend Shermichael said about some of the tariffs, that the Canadian tariffs that he referenced. I just want to reiterate those tariffs are in place by Canada as retaliatory measures to the tariffs that Trump has put in place that are hurting farmers, that are hurting the American people all across the Midwest and pretty much in every state. So that's why Canada did that. And Americans are suffering because of Trump's policies.
3: But Jake,
1: go ahead.
3: If I can opine here just quickly, I mean, the potentially incumbent Speaker of the House has already stated that impeachment is on the table. There are Democrats, particularly some of the DSA members of that particular political orientation, have stated that's their number one objective and focus is to impeach Trump. And we have seen recent history what the ramifications have been for Democrats. Now, when you look at the polling surveys, it's not that the American people are voting for a lot of Democrats because they have these great ideas to improve their lot in life. Their approval ratings are nearly 20+% as well. They're in the toilet. It's because they're not happy with President Trump. And so if they go down this path of impeaching Trump and only focusing on that, I guarantee you it will position Republicans in a place of strength come 2028.
1: Adrian, back to the main debate, the back and forth between Senator Collins and Democrat Troy Jackson on abortion is making headlines. Here's a little bit of that.
4: Now, Senator President, I did fight like hell to protect abortion care.
5: It is Troy who, until 2013, supported such extreme positions that he would not allow for exceptions for a woman to have an abortion, even if her life were at stake or in cases of rape and incest.
1: Adrian, what'd you make of that?
2: This is such a non-issue because the bottom line is this. Yes, Troy Jackson has evolved on this issue, but Susan Collins is the reason why Brett Kavanaugh is on the Supreme Court, and he is the reason why Roe versus Wade was overturned. So she's trying to have it both ways, but the bottom line is if she had not voted for Brett Kavanaugh, women across America would not be facing the devastating consequences that many women are facing now because Roe v. Wade was overturned.
3: You know, the fact that this guy has to go back 2.5 years ago to bring up a political topic that no one's debating about today should concern and worry Democrats, Jake.
1: All right. Thanks to both of you. Appreciate it. We're live in Texas ahead of President Trump's arrival this evening and new reporting about what the Republican Senate candidate there thinks about the president coming back to his state for a third time in less than a month. Stay with us.

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1: Welcome to The Lead. I'm Jake Tapper. This hour, President Trump's about to touch down in Texas, making his third trip to the Lone Star State in less than a month. He's trying to save a scandal-plagued Republican candidate who was just caught in yet another leaked audio exchange, appearing to blame the president for his struggles in the race. We're going live to the campaign trail in moments. Plus, an 18-year-old man is in custody tonight accused of planning a mass casualty attack at the Mall of America in Minnesota. The FBI says he bought an AK-47 and ammunition from an undercover agent, hoping to kill dozens of people in the name of ISIS. What else the FBI is revealing about the investigation and alleged plot? That's ahead. And today, Russian officials claim there's no risk of an epidemic after the death of a worker at a plague laboratory. But global health experts and the White House are pushing the Kremlin to release more information. Will Russia allow any type of independent investigation into what happened? Our lead tonight, President Trump headed back to Texas with just 27 days to go until Election Day. He's due shortly in San Antonio for a midterm rally, where he will give remarks in the next hour. The president was asked about his frequent stops in the normally ruby red Lone Star State before he left the White House this afternoon.
2: I want to make sure that Ken Paxton wins. He's a good man. He was probably the best attorney general in the whole country, or right up there.
1: A reminder that Paxton has been indicted and impeached, though never convicted. Trump says he thinks his red state rallies are helping to boost the Republican Party as they cling to their congressional majority for dear life, battling the president's low approval numbers on the economy and the Iran war and on AI. CNN's Betsy Klein's live in San Antonio for us. Betsy, new reports today revealed that Paxton is blaming behind closed doors his lagging campaign and a few of those very Trump policies.
3: Yeah, Jake, it is remarkable that we are seeing the president of the United States make his third stop in less than a month here in Texas for a candidate that has privately undermined him and one that he, frankly, doesn't seem to care much for. But Republicans are pouring millions of dollars and lots of time into bolstering Ken Paxton, who is in this very close race against the Democrat James Tallarico. And I've asked a number of Texas politicos why this race is so close. In their telling, it is some combination of both candidate quality and Trump's overall unpopularity. And part of the president's aggressive midterm strategy is to come to these Republican strongholds, places that he won by double digits back in 2024. The goal is to boost turnout among his MAGA base. But some Republicans are looking to place some strategic distance between themselves and the president, and that includes Ken Paxton. We saw the New York Times obtain that audio that said that he thought, in his view, the Republican midterm convention in Dallas was not helpful. And then Axios reporting today that he told a crowd of donors and lobbyists that the Iran war and high gas prices are hurting him. The president, for his part, has actively picked on Paxton, criticized his physical appearance, but he was asked today whether he regretted that endorsement. Listen.
4: After this week's leaked recordings from Ken Paxton, do you have any regrets about endorsing his?
5: No. He was a great attorney general. I think he'll be a great senator. Ken Paxton was a great, he was considered the best, or certainly one of the few best, but the best attorney general of the whole country. And I would have no regrets at all.
3: Now, the operatives I've talked to say that this race could have major implications for the 2028 presidential contest if Tallarico is able to pull it out. The president clearly recognizes the stakes here. The RNC posting this graphic today featuring President Trump at the Alamo. It says, if Texas falls, America falls, Jake.
1: That's quite a hat he's got in that picture. Betsy Klein in San Antonio, thanks so much. Joining us now, Democratic Congressman Jake Auchincloss from Massachusetts. He also served in the armed forces in the military. Congressman, the president's been battling low approval numbers, and polling shows that most voters are not pleased with his performance on economic issues. So Democrats do appear to have a good shot at taking it the House, at least, thanks to this anti-Trump sentiment. I don't exactly know what Democrats are planning legislatively though, do you think that your party is presenting enough of a positive, proactive agenda?
6: Jake, thanks for having me on. The most positive agenda that we can present right now is to stop in its tracks the most corrupt administration in American history, an administration that started an illegal failed war that has spiked diesel to $6.50 a gallon, an administration whose president is fiddling with golden doorknob designs while he's cutting $1 trillion from Medicaid. That is what Americans want to talk about right now. And after Democrats win the House and the Senate, Americans are going to want to talk about the agenda that Democrats present for a new American dream, for a country where there is equal opportunity for all and special privileges for none. And that's why I'm excited about what's next in Denver in November, where party leaders are going to come and they're going to present their vision on stage.
1: So what can you pass that President Trump will sign? Because he still will be president for the next 2 years.
6: I think we can do a number of things. One, we could do bipartisan energy permitting legislation that the Senate just presented in the lame duck session. That legislation could unlock transmission and advanced grid technologies. It's still being worked on, but that could be a monumental achievement for energy sovereignty as well as for clean energy action. I think that we could do first dollar coverage for medications for chronic disease. I think that we could make progress on utility company oversight. But we can do those things while holding this administration to account, particularly Pete Hegseth, for misleading the American public about troop readiness, about munitions supplies, and of course, for his illegal actions in this war and in the war against Venezuela.
1: You recently went to South Carolina to meet with Democrats on the ground there. Based on what you heard, do you think Democrats have a solid enough message this year, besides just not being the incumbents, to generate excitement among voters so that they will turn out at the polls?
6: I do. I was with Nancy LaCour in the South Carolina First. We met with small business owners to talk about how to take on big insurance companies. We met with a group of veterans and voters to talk about why this war against Iran is not just expensive, not just illegal, but also makes America less strong and less credible globally, not just in the Middle East, but in Europe and the Pacific as well. And what I sense is a real asymmetry. I sense Democrats are energized. I sense that hardcore Republicans know that their president is failing and they're demoralized. And I think independents are swinging hard towards quality candidates like Nancy LaCour, like James Tallarico.
1: Today is October 7th. It is the third anniversary of the Hamas attack on Israel. A lot of your fellow Democrats are criticizing New York Mayor Zohran Mamdani's post marking this tragic anniversary, the deadliest day for the Jewish people since the Holocaust, because many in the Jewish community think that Mamdani spent too much time in his post focusing on the aftermath of what happened on October 7th, the number of deaths among Palestinians, what's been going on in Gaza. Did you take issue with anything that Mamdani said or any of the emphasis in his post?
6: Didn't read his statement, Jake. Won't speak on his behalf or about it. I will be spending this evening with the Jewish community. We're going to bear witness to a conversation with a hostage and his longtime girlfriend, who was a survivor of the attack on the music festival. I hope all Americans of all stripes and persuasions will hold these victims in their hearts tonight. And I hope that Democrats, you know, in addition maybe to this call out culture online, I hope we also bring people in. And this is really the point of what's next in Denver, is the party after the midterms, before the primary starts, we want to bring people together of all the different factions in the party and give some of the more talented leaders of those factions the chance to come on stage and present their vision. Because the Democratic Party has to talk to itself and plan for 2028.
1: Massachusetts Democratic Congressman Jake Auchincloss, thank you. And as always, thank you for your service, sir. An 18-year-old man is in custody tonight, accused of plotting to attack the Mall of America. We're going to break down the accusations, why he allegedly picked that location, and whom prosecutors say he was trying to target. That's next.

0: to you.
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3: In our Law and Justice lead, a foiled terrorist plot in Minnesota. Federal officials have charged a man accused of planning to carry out a mass shooting at the Mall of America in Minnesota, according to court filings. A two-year FBI investigation found that 18-year-old Sheikh Dune Abdullahi Mahmoud received an AK-47 assault rifle and about 200 rounds of ammo to carry out a mass casualty attack. According to the criminal complaint, the 18-year-old wanted to target the Mall of America because, quote, it's owned by Jewish, so if I kill even 30 people, no one would go there anymore, he continued. I want to harm the Jew just like the brothers in Australia, Bondi Beach, harmed the Jews, unquote. Let's bring in CNN's Whitney Wild and John Miller for more on this. Whitney, we heard from federal officials in Minnesota today. What are they saying?
4: Well, they're detailing this, again, two-year investigation that you pointed out, where the bulk of the evidence here is really based on his own text messages and social media messages that he was exchanging with a confidential informant. Over that nearly two-year period, they say he exchanged hundreds of messages, and some of them are detailed in this affidavit. And what they really show is that he had, for several months, had hoped and had planned to join a foreign terrorist organization. His main hope was to go to Somalia and join a foreign terrorist organization. But then when he figured out that he wouldn't be able to afford that, he decided to commit that terrorist attack here. And in the court records, you can see that he's trying to basically figure out which terrorist organization to join. He eventually settles on ISIS, according to this affidavit. And then once he has decided to carry out the attack here in Minnesota, you can also see, according to the messages, again, according to this FBI affidavit, how he had planned to do it. So the plan was he was going to get an AK-47, hundreds of rounds of ammunition, go to Mall of America, where he had hoped to kill between 30 and 60 people, Jake. Here's more from the FBI. Officials at this press conference today, where they were describing what happened, were absolutely stunned by what they saw. Here's more from the FBI.
5: The messages this defendant allegedly sent to others were chilling. They document the idolization of ideologically motivated violence, a callous disregard for the sanctity of human life, a blind hatred of people of other faiths, and a cold commitment to carrying out his vision of violence in our community. According to court documents, Mohammed pledged his allegiance to ISIS leaders and claimed to have joined ISIS over a year ago. Mohammed allegedly sought martyrdom in carrying out his plans to murder innocent civilians.
4: Jake, the court records show that he is going to remain in custody. We've also reached out to his federal defender. Jake?
3: And John, what are you hearing from your FBI sources on this matter? How serious was this? How much was he directed or inspired by a terrorist group abroad?
6: Well, he was picked up within the chat rooms where groups like that recruit, and was allegedly talking about going to join a group overseas in Somalia to martyr himself. That's what put him on the radar. But you got to remember, Jake, this starts 21 months ago. So he's 16 or 17 years old. Very hard to prosecute for the feds. But then he turns 18. And at the time he's turning 18, this has accelerated to, I want to buy the AK-47, allegedly, for $600. I need four magazines, 200 rounds of ammunition, and I'm going to strike on October 24th. So, you know, take a look at the calendar. That date was coming up. He had made the plan, purchased the weapon, ammunition, chosen the target. This was extraordinarily close to happening. Now, the good part is, with the FBI operation built around it, there were a lot of controlling features to make sure that didn't occur. But, you know, as Whitney pointed out, if you read the transcripts, an entrapment argument's going to be very hard, given, at least by what's contained in the complaint, his level of enthusiasm about doing this and commitment, despite the fact that he was given a number of chances to back out.
3: What else stands out when you look at this criminal complaint, which goes into very explicit detail about this investigation over the last 21 months, John?
6: Well, I mean, the thing that stands out to me is his age again. You know, here is another kid. And in a recent conversation with Deputy Director Chris Rea from the FBI, they said increasingly the radicalization is touching people who are younger and younger, and they are finding each other on the computer, and they're finding their handlers on the computer, and the FBI is, you know, struggling to keep up with that. And it's hard to prosecute these juvenile cases. In this case, he turned into an adult. But think about this for a second, Jake. The FBI, in 2025, went to visit his parents to express their concerns about what their son was saying online. And according to the complaint, they were rebuffed. The father referred them to his attorney, but they didn't really want to get involved in discussions about what they were seeing about his activities.
0: That's fascinating. John Miller, Whitney Weil, thanks to both of you. Appreciate it. And thanks to the FBI for being on the case and stopping a potential mass shooting. My next guest is suing President Trump over his plans to sell early access to his Truth Social posts for up to $100,000 a month. New details on that legal battle next.

0: 1-888-201-5074.
1: CNN and Jubilee Town Hall with Texas Democrat James Tallarico next Wednesday at 8 on CNN.
2: Today at the White House, President Trump confirmed all kids under the age of 18 as being automatically enrolled in the so-called Trump accounts. But parents must download the Trump accounts app to claim the $1,000 federal contributions for children born from 2025 to 2028. The White House says nearly 70 million Trump accounts have been created so far. In our Law and Justice lead, a federal court in New York today heard arguments in the lawsuit challenging the plan to sell early access to President Trump's social media posts on Truth Social for up to $100,000 a month, claiming that President Trump stood to gain financially from offering this service. Here to discuss is Brendan Belew. He's the attorney for the plaintiffs in the case. Brendan, tell us about what happened in this afternoon's court hearing.
3: Yeah, so just to lay out the basics, as you said, Donald Trump's personal social media platform, Truth Social, sells early access to his official government announcements, the announcements where he hires and fires people, where he announces wars and ceasefires, for $100,000 a month, $1.2 million per year. This is a scheme that you don't even need to really be a lawyer to just understand is profoundly corrupt. And in fact, we had an amicus brief by 53 former prosecutors and investigators saying that not only is this scheme unconstitutional, it's also probably a crime to participate in it. So the hearing today was on behalf of our clients, the Freedom of the Press Foundation and The Intercept, along with our partners with the Yale Media Clinic, Crew, and Altshuler Berzon, to argue that for a preliminary injunction to say that Donald Trump and his aides, Natalie Harp and Dan Scavino, cannot post official government information on Truth Social so long as this potentially criminal scheme continues.
2: So a spokesperson for the Truth Media Company, that's what they call themselves, told the New York Times in a statement when this lawsuit was filed that, quote, left-wing activists are trying to wrongly weaponize the courts to censor President Trump and to harm the company's shareholders. Truth Social's website traffic has lagged behind its competitors, X, Threads, Blue Sky, since its debut in 2022. It does continue to struggle to generate revenue. What's your response to the argument that this feature is just a business move?
3: It may be a business move because Donald Trump is the largest shareholder in this company and stands to personally profit by selling this information. Just imagine if any other government official did anything approximating this, said, you know, I'll tell you what the SEC is going to do a little early if you pay me $100,000. The illegality of such a scheme would be clear. Now, to the statement that you just referenced, I think it's important to understand that if our clients win in this case, it's not going to limit Donald Trump's speech. It's actually going to enhance public access to this information because right now, not only do you have to pay to get early access to this information, but that API, that data feed, is the only way to get the accurate record of the post that Donald Trump makes. Otherwise, you have to go to the Truth Social website, which Donald Trump edits posts, he deletes posts, and can essentially rewrite the historical record. It is only by paying him right now that you can get an accurate historical record.
2: The city of San Francisco has also filed a lawsuit of its own against this Truth Social feature. The city attorney told the Times that this was a marketplace for insider trading. Do you think it's just the president and his family who stand to gain financially from Truth Social's new program, or are there other questionable business practices at play here?
3: Well, the other people that stand to benefit are the people that are subscribing to this thing. You know, the whole way that this was marketed by the interim CEO of Trump Media was to say that this is, quote unquote, market moving information that they are getting access to. And so I think it's important as these really worthwhile parallel cases proceed. I think the San Francisco case is a great idea. I think the folks that are considering subscribing to this service need to think about what their own legal liability is if they are essentially paying the president to help the president personally profit in order to get official government information.
2: Brendan Belew, thanks so much. Appreciate your time, sir. A Russian plague lab worker's death has many of us wondering, what exactly was this lab worker exposed to? What happens if whatever it was spreads? A former CDC chief medical officer weighs in next.

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1: Our health lead now. Russia's lack of transparency around that plague lab worker's sudden death has health officials across the globe on high alert. Russia claims the worker died from a, quote, pneumonia of unknown origin, unquote. But their moves to isolate the lab worker's contacts and quarantine local hospitals seems like overkill for mere pneumonia or even for the pneumonic plague, which is deadly but treatable with antibiotics if caught early. Let's discuss this with Dr. Deborah Howery. She's the former CDC chief medical officer. Dr. Howery, when you see Russia's response to this, or the Kremlin's response to be more accurate, what does it suggest to you about the type of illness they think that they're dealing with?
2: You know, it's really difficult to assess because, you know, we're getting a lot of conflicting information on how they're handling it, when all of these different events took place. But it certainly seems like they were extremely conservative, you know, jumped in there and per reports quarantined about 200 people. And with, if it was pneumonic plague, which we don't know if it was or not, usually there's a lot more close contact to have transmission, but we don't know who these contacts were, if it was people in the hospital that could have been exposed. My understanding, though, is that almost all have been cleared. So that's good news that if whatever they were exposed to, it doesn't appear, at least based on the extremely limited information that we have, that there have been secondary infections. But again, we don't have that information.
1: So if this were pneumonic plague, and we don't know, but if it were, help us understand the likelihood of pneumonic plague spreading to the United States and what sort of symptoms people should be on the lookout for.
2: So we've had cases of pneumonic plague, you know, in the United States and other countries. And there was actually a report on it just last week published by CDC about a case a year ago in Arizona. The person did unfortunately die, but the 40 plus contacts that the person had all recovered fine. They were treated in advance with antibiotics after their exposure. So with pneumonic plague, you know, what you see is that it presents as like a really severe pneumonia. So cough, fever, shaking. You can sometimes have some of the nausea and vomiting with it. And this is where it's difficult to think that this is, you know, in your differential. So you have to think what part of the country, what exposures might the person have had. It is fairly treatable with antibiotics. And if others are exposed to it, you can prophylactically treat with antibiotics. And I think what's important to realize is, at least with, you know, the pneumonic plague that we are familiar with, it is not that easily transmissible. You have to have close contact and the person has to be sick and coughing. So it is something that we've seen in the United States before. We would know how to handle it, but we don't know what the 28-year-old died from and if this was pneumonic plague or something else.
1: The lab where this worker fell ill has been linked to Russian bioweapons production. That's one of the real concerns here. Now, President Trump today said the U.S. does not think that the worker died of exposure to a bioweapon. Not that he would acknowledge it publicly anyway for national security reasons. But hypothetically, if it was because of exposure to a bioweapon, how might the CDC and U.S. health officials need to respond?
2: Yeah, I think this is where, you know, having boots on the ground in Russia is really important. And I know the World Health Organization, you know, has asked to be part of an investigation. And I think having them being able to, you know, examine the deceased patient, to look at blood cultures, sputum cultures, see what labs were ordered is really important. I think we all want to know why this young woman died. And so being able to objectively determine that, and if it is a bioweapon, you know, is it that there's different antibiotics that aren't as effective? And so just having a better understanding is important. But unfortunately, you know, when you look at our country, you know, the Office of Pandemic Preparedness and Response is not currently staffed like it used to be. And CDC has about 30% less of its workforce. So within our own country, we are less prepared should there be an outbreak of some sort.
1: Dr. Deborah Howery, thank you so much for your time and your expertise today. We appreciate it. Some Michigan Democratic leaders are privately worried that the Senate candidate there, Abdul Al-Sayed, will lose the race. Coming up, what one black leader in Detroit told CNN about his experience with Dr. Al-Sayed that left him less than impressed.

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2: The South Carolina Senate race between Republican Senator Darlene Graham and Democratic Dr. Annie Andrews tops our politics lead. There's now this new ad against Dr. Andrews just days after President Trump used an anti-transgender slur, calling her tranny instead of Annie Andrews, to attack her. Take a listen.
3: Andrews supports letting biological men use the women's locker room and spending your tax dollars on sex change drugs and surgeries for minors. Your tax dollars paying for that.
2: Joining me to discuss this and its impact on the South Carolina Senate race is the former Republican governor of South Carolina, David Beasley. Governor, what do you make of these kinds of attacks against Dr. Andrews? I'm sure they might be effective with some people, but what's your general view of them?
4: Well, Jake, to me, it's not about the issue, because the issue is very important as to voters, but how you charge people with issues and name calling and cruel language and hate speech, it's just terrible. And this is what has upset me so bad with what's happening. And Jake, as you know, I've been all over the world. 80% of my operations was when I was at the World Food Program or in areas of war and conflict. And I saw what happened when people start just fighting each other and hating each other and talking past each other. And it leads a nation to turmoil and division. And we're on that trajectory now. We don't need to have all this name calling. Fight out the issues. Let the candidates discuss the right and the wrong, the good, the bad, and let people make an informed decision. But the president of the United States needs to set the model for behavior of civility and kindness and goodness, even when we disagree on issues.
2: At a campaign event yesterday, Dr. Andrews called Trump slur, unpresidential. I have to say, though, I haven't heard other Republicans really denounce this other than you. And no matter what people think about trans girls in athletic, the idea of dehumanizing language and the idea of maligning people, teaching people to hate other groups, does seem like something that this country could step back from. That sounds like what you're saying.
4: Well, it is. And in fact, I was reading an article the other day in the Washington Post. It said 87% of the members of the House and the Senate claim to be Christian. Now, think about that. So you've got the leaders in Washington say they're Christian. They follow the teachings of Jesus, who said to love your neighbor, who said to love your enemy. He didn't say love your enemy except on abortion or love your enemy except on this issue, or that issue. That don't mean you have to agree on the issue. You can debate it with all vigor. And that's what makes America so great. We can fight these issues out. And Jake, when I was in the House of Representatives, my best friends were my biggest enemies on the floor. We would fight it out, and then we go have dinner together and show respect for one another, debate the ideas. You've got two good candidates in South Carolina. Let them debate the issues, and let's eliminate this name-calling, this tribalism that's creating so much distrust and it's ripping the fabric of America apart. And we need leadership that's going to bring this nation back together. And that's why I'm doing this Breaking Bread Together tour across America, to calm things down, bring black and white, left and right, D's and R's together. But what we're talking about here is not right or left or D or R. It's right and wrong. That's what we're talking about. It's right and wrong, and it's wrong to be having these types of words of hate speech and just ripping people apart. It's just not right. It's so sad. It's heartbreaking.
2: Blessed are the peacemakers, someone once said. Former South Carolina Governor David Beasley, thanks so much for your time today. We appreciate your words.
4: Thank you, Jay.
2: Let's talk about another major Senate race, and that's the race in Michigan. New CNN reporting shows some key Democratic constituencies in that state are not yet buying into Abdul El-Sayed's campaign, which has some Michigan Democratic leaders privately worried about El-Sayed's ability to win without the support he needs among Black and Jewish leaders in Michigan, who are warning that El-Sayed's not doing enough outreach to their communities. One Black leader in Detroit who asked to not be named told CNN about a conversation with Dr. El-Sayed, which left a feeling, in his words, quote, they believe they don't necessarily need to work as hard to get the Black vote, unquote. This Black leader in Detroit says he never received a promised invitation from El-Sayed to join a roundtable. This leader then felt guilty after deciding to take a meeting with aides to Mike Rogers, El-Sayed's Republican opponent, saying, quote, I felt so bad I texted him, the leader said of El-Sayed, but I didn't hear back. So F him, except there was an F. Lansing Mayor Andy Shore says his Jewish heritage leaves him uncomfortable with some of what he's heard from Al-Sayed. Al-Sayed, of course, a longtime critic of Israel, who calls the war in Gaza genocide and has declined to say that Israel has the right to exist as a Jewish state. Shore said he will not vote for Rogers, but also won't back Al-Sayed, at least until they have a conversation. He has not heard from Al-Sayed yet. Shore told CNN, quote, if he doesn't need me, he doesn't need me, and that's their strategic decision, unquote. The panel joins us now. Maria Cardona, Al-Sayed told CNN, quote, I could spend all of my time with any one community, and it probably wouldn't be enough, and that's perfectly fair. People deserve a U.S. senator who's going to show up and listen. But I've showed up and listened, unquote. Do you have any concerns about Al-Sayed being able to win with so many concerns being expressed by Black and Jewish leaders in Michigan?
5: Sure, I do, Jake. And I think Democrats should be concerned. This is a very close race. Al-Sayed is ahead by a little bit, but we know that he has got to continue to try to get solid support among the Black community, Black leaders, Black voters in Michigan, and Jewish voters as well. But look, he has gone around and met with a lot of Black organizations, a lot of Jewish organizations, and there are many in both communities who do support Al-Sayed. That doesn't mean that it's going to be 100% of each community that is going to support him. So he's going to have to continue to talk about how he's going to bring Michiganders together. But you have a group of Michiganders, Michigan Jews for Democracy, that have thousands of signatures from Michigan voters who are Jewish, who have said that though they might disagree with Al-Sayed's positions on Israel, they think it would be absolutely more dangerous to elect someone like Mike Rogers to the Senate. And so I think Al-Sayed's focus on issues of affordability, kitchen table issues, the fact that Michigan families can't make ends meet, that is his number one issue. And that is, I think, what is bringing Michiganders together from all of these communities. But there's no question that he's going to have to continue to have these conversations. I think he is willing to have these conversations. He knows he's going to have to close the deal with the majority of them in order to win.
2: And Karine, meanwhile, Al-Sayed's Republican opponent, Mike Rogers, is pulling another 180 on President Trump. Rogers supported Trump's tariffs last year. He's now saying that he's against Trump's tariffs on Canada. Take a listen to some of Mike Rogers' new ad.
6: We know that Canada is not our enemy. We need to end this tariff war now. As Michigan senator, I'll bring both parties together to lower your prices.
2: What do you make of that?
7: Oh, I'm not surprised at all. There was a recent Cato Institute morning consult poll that came out that showed 75% of voters are going to be considering tariffs when they're voting in November. A majority of the voters see tariffs as raising prices. And we know that that's the case because tariffs are a tax on consumers. So this was entirely predictable that Republicans were going to be in a tough place. Either they have to break with the president or they have to side with an unpopular economic policy. And you're not just seeing this in Michigan. You're seeing it in a lot of heated Senate races in northern states that have a lot of trade with Canada. Michigan, but Maine, also in New Hampshire, where John Sununu has, you know, raised the alarm about tariffs on building supplies, for example. So this is a challenge and a crisis entirely of the president's own making for continuing to pursue these costly trade wars.
2: But Karine, take a listen, because earlier today, a reporter asked President Trump about that ad. Take a listen.
8: I viewed it as though he wanted Canada to make a deal. I viewed him as saying that he thinks Canada should make a deal. Look, Canada's been ripping off our country for many, many years.
2: President Trump seeing the glass of water as half full there, not getting mad at Mike Rogers. Maybe he had been briefed on it.
7: Well, that's certainly more circumspect than the president usually is on the tariff issue. And maybe reality is hitting President Trump that these are incredibly unpopular. They are raising prices for voters. I'm hearing it all over the country. I was recently in Iowa to cover the Senate race. I was in Texas just last week. It is one of the number one complaints that cost of living is just out of control, and tariffs are a part of that.
2: And Maria, President Trump back in Texas today for the third time in less than a month, looking to boost support for Ken Paxton, who has been indicted and impeached, and his wife is leaving him for divorce on biblical grounds. What is the mood among Texas Democrats when it comes to Paxton's opponent, James Tallarico. I mean, it's still Texas after all.
5: Yes, it absolutely is still Texas, Jake. There is a lot of excitement, however, because Democrats have not seen these kinds of numbers in terms of enthusiasm, in terms of support across the board among constituencies that just 2 years ago, many of them went for Donald Trump, like the Latino vote. If it wasn't for the Latino vote, Donald Trump would not have won the presidency in 2024. And we are now seeing a dramatic swing of Latino voters over to the Democratic side. Having said all of that, it is still Texas. I do not want Democrats to sleep on our laurels. We have to get out there and continue to make the case, not just James Tallarico, who has a huge chance of beating Ken Paxton, who, by the way, Donald Trump does not like him, and I don't think doesn't do him any favors whenever he talks about him publicly. But Gina Hinojosa, as you know, is also have incredible momentum, and she can

0: Well, before they walk into the cafe, Axios released this audio of Paxton privately lamenting to donors and lobbyists about the impact of the Iran war on his campaign. Take a listen.
1: The war, it's gas prices, it's diesel. I have no control over gas prices. So many of the factors in this federal race are uncontrollable. I don't make the decisions, and I don't know what's behind some of the decisions.
0: Karine, despite the audio leaks, Trump says he does not regret endorsing him. What do you make of all this?
2: Again, this is another political challenge of the president's making. And when I was in Texas, I went to see Tallarico on the trail, and he was campaigning in front of the high gas prices in Texas. So I'm sure the war in Iran is top of mind for Ken Paxton.
0: All right. Thanks to both of you. I really appreciate it. Krista Pike's attorneys were back in court this afternoon, a week after her botched execution. What they're asking a judge to do, that's next.

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1: CNN and Jubilee Town Hall with Texas Democrat James Tallarico next Wednesday at 8 on CNN.
2: Today, attorneys for death row inmate Krista Pike were back in a Nashville courtroom 1 week after her botched execution by the state of Tennessee. Pike's in the hospital, currently awake and speaking, according to her legal team. This is after surviving two doses of the lethal drug pentobarbital. She was sentenced to death for the 1995 torture and murder of Colleen Slemmer. CNN's Ryan Young is in Nashville for us. Ryan, walk us through what happened in today's hearing.
3: Yeah, a lot of questions about this case, Jake. We were in court for 90 minutes, and the judge really spoke with a lot of authority today in that courtroom. She said she basically ruled that her attorneys were able to get all the evidence preserved in this case, and that's something they've been fighting for because they want to make sure this investigation into what happened goes smoothly. But also, the state was saying they could not unshackle her from her hospital bed because she has a history of trying to escape. Listen to one of her attorneys talk today about the astounding way we got here today.
4: I was not in the room when she woke up, so I don't want to speculate too much. Well, our understanding was the first thing she said was, "Where am I and who are you?" There's still a lot of cognitive confusion, and so I will say that.
3: Jake, I want to be clear here. They thought about cutting her off from that life support system sometime in the next few hours, and then all of a sudden she woke up. It was astounding. But not everyone feels positive about the events that have happened. In fact, a couple women came here to court to let their voices be heard to say they believe the state of Tennessee should move forward with execution.
5: The worst part is that Colleen has been forgotten. All we hear about is Krista, Krista, Krista. Today in that courtroom, as I sat in there and listened, and then on the steps just a few minutes ago, the attorney talked about cruel and unusual punishment and when is enough enough. I would say she doesn't know cruel and unusual punishment.
3: Jake, you talk to the powerful all the time and state officials. That's what we've been trying to do all day long, trying to talk to the governor's office or anyone who's involved in the decisions that were being made on this day last week. But so far, no one has answered those calls to figure out exactly where this investigation will go next, because people are saying something has to change in this state after this second botched execution. It'd be interesting to see how this moves forward, especially because it's playing out in court, and to see how Krista will move forward. Her arm apparently swollen like a grapefruit after everything that's happened. Jake?
2: All right, Ryan Young in Nashville, thank you so much. That's it for us today. You can follow me on Facebook, Instagram, Threads, X, and on the TikTok at Jake Tapper. You can follow the show on X and on Instagram at The Lead CNN. If you ever miss an episode of The Lead, you can watch the show on the CNN app. If you haven't downloaded the CNN app, download the CNN app. Aaron Burnett Out Front starts right now. See you tomorrow.
6: Out front next, the breaking news, take three. Trump returning to Texas for a third time in less than 1 month as he tries to prop up his embattled pick for Senate, Ken Paxton. This is more Republican candidates are keeping their distance from the president tonight. And MAGA outraged as Republicans struggle in races across the country. Two of Trump's top political advisors weren't even in the United States. Actually, they were reportedly making six figures helping a pro-Putin leader win in another country. And we are live on the USS Abraham Lincoln. We're going to take you on board the ship that was plagued with reports of multiple sailors going overboard, lack of food, basic necessities. It is about to dock for the first time in 10 months. Let's go out front. And good evening. I'm Aaron Burnett. And out front tonight, President Trump is in Texas tonight for the third time in a month as he doubles down on his embattled handpicked candidate for Senate, Ken Paxton. And even Trump is admitting tonight that Paxton is far from a slam dunk.
7: Mr. President, why are you going to Texas so much?
8: We want to make sure that Ken Paxton wins.
6: Now, the latest poll out of the Lone Star State shows Paxton's opponent, James Tallarico, leading it by 6 percentage points. And again, this is Texas, a state that hasn't elected a Democratic senator since 1988. So the polls might be off, but these numbers are setting off five alarm fires everywhere. And Trump is obviously worried. And while Trump earlier today tripled down on his handpicked candidate, saying he has no regrets about Paxton, it is worth pointing out that John Cornyn almost certainly wouldn't be in this position if he were the Senate candidate. Trump has cost Republicans, therefore, more than $130 million on this race that didn't have to be a race. And ironically, Paxton is calling out Trump. Axios obtaining new audio from Paxton's closed-door meeting with donors. A meeting where Paxton, they report, said affordability is, quote, by far our biggest problem and why we're having a hard time with numbers. Numbers, of course, is the reference to the polls. Now, affordability being a big problem is, you know, that's a factual thing. But it is a factual thing that Trump has a problem with. Again and again, he dismisses it.
9: Affordability. That's a fake word that they use. It's just another con job. They made up the word affordability. They use the word affordability. It's a Democrat hoax. Affordability is a con job.
6: Well, that's a losing message, and Republicans know it. I mean, look at Michigan's Republican Senate nominee, Mike Rogers. He's clearly distancing himself from Trump yet again. You know, first, you may remember Rogers split with Trump on the war with Iran. That was just last week. But now Rogers is calling on another war. He's using that word, talking about Trump's trade war.
10: Here in Michigan, we know that Canada is not our enemy. We need to end this tariff war now.
6: A Republican Senate candidate calling Trump's signature economic policy a failed tariff war. That is incredible. That is the moment we are in. And to Trump, Canada is an enemy. He talks about making it a state, jokes about invading it, and says this.
9: We don't need Canada for anything. Canada has been very difficult to deal with. Canada has been ripping us off for many, many years.
6: Well, comments like that are not just anathema to Mike Rogers. They are also not helping the Republican senator running in Maine in a neck and neck race, another state that happens to border Canada. Senator Susan Collins refusing to say if she will even be seen campaigning with Trump.
11: President Trump this week said that he might actually visit Maine. Will you stand with him if he does?
12: I don't think that President Trump is going to come to Maine.
6: And Trump has yet to do it, yet to visit Maine. But J.D. Vance has been in the state. And guess what? Susan Collins was nowhere to be seen near J.D. Vance. And a new analysis by Reuters, in fact, has found that 41 of 62 Republican candidates in competitive House and Senate races are trying to boost their chances by distancing themselves from Trump, which is, just to do the math, about two-thirds of those Republican candidates. And Trump is not taking this well, repeatedly telling reporters and supporters that he is the one saving the GOP.
9: By the way, I'm going around doing rallies. The Republican Party starting to go right through the roof. Somebody said today, I wonder why. Well, I had to get out.
6: And he posts on social media in all caps, my rallies are saving the Republican Party again, with three exclamation points. Only, of course, Republicans are in real danger of losing control of the House in November. The Senate may also be in play for Democrats. So given that, what is Trump talking about today while his party is in crisis prevention mode?
13: President Trump, we have heard that you want to turn part of your golf club in West Palm into a retreat for future presidents, similar to Camp David. Are you going to call it Camp Donald?
9: Well, it's already called Trump International. It's only about 2 minutes away from the airport, so they literally would be at that site, and they could spend a weekend there, like a retreat, like sort of a Camp David retreat. This wouldn't be for me. This would be for all future presidents.
6: Betsy Klein is out front in San Antonio, where Trump is trying to rally the crowd tonight. And Betsy, how closely are Republicans watching this rally tonight? And, you know, sort of who comes, their mood, how full it is, all those questions.
14: Well, Aaron, President Trump won Texas by 13 points less than 2 years ago. So it's kind of a surprise that he has made three stops in the Lone Star State within the last 4 weeks or so. He's here to bolster Ken Paxton, who is running in a very close race against James Tallarico, that Democrat. And he has privately undermined President Trump in those closed-door comments at the same time that President Trump has indicated that he's not all that happy with Paxton himself. But this stop is part of President Trump's aggressive midterm campaign strategy that is taking him to a lot of traditional Republican strongholds, traditionally red places. He's trying to bolster MAGA turnout among his base. And there are some signs that they are trying to organize here. We are seeing that here on the screens behind me, they told voters that in-person early voting starts on October 29th and that they have until October 23rd to request those mail-in ballots. But one Republican strategist telling me that they are closely watching this stuff to see if it can improve Paxton's standing here in Texas, and that could determine future investment in this state, where they have already invested hundreds of millions of dollars into this race, Aaron.
15: All right, Betsy, thank you very much. That rally in San Antonio, and interesting, as Betsy said, what it says on the screen, you know, that it's telling people to vote early and get your mail-in ballot in time. Trump, of course, calls those mail-in ballots, you know, fraudulent and a rigged election, except for when they are voting for him. And everyone's here with me. Paul Begala, you're a diehard Texan. You see these images, and obviously what we're showing here shows a full room and an enthusiastic crowd. You know the state better than pretty much anyone, though. Does Trump showing up and doing what he's doing right now, does that help Paxton get over the finish line?
16: No, not unless he has a time machine. That Betsy's report was exactly right. 2 years ago, Donald Trump romped and stomped in Texas, and especially with Hispanics. Okay, I took a look. By the way, I called the smartest person on Texas politics about this, my son, Billy Begala, who's in Austin. He works in this. So Billy says Trump got 55% of the Hispanic vote in Texas. That's huge. That's terrific. It's great for him. He's only getting 33 now. His approval is only 33. And if you look at the polls, James Tallarico is beating Paxton among Hispanics 63-30. And Gina Hinojosa, the Democrat running for governor, is beating the incumbent governor 60-33. So both the Republicans are polling exactly where Trump is polling. And so more Trump, after folks feel like he's betrayed them, is going to hurt, not help, because they think he's causing their pain. So I hope he goes as a Democrat. I hope he goes twice a week and three times on Sunday.
15: Okay, so all that may be true, but Paul, what we're looking at here, in the context of this very full rally, which it appears to be, is that Trump has been called out with pictures of empty seats, and he's gotten really mad about it. And he ranted at Fox News for not taking his rally, and he's ranted about that. Okay, so that's happened over the past few days. So this one is full. They're, you know, they know these images, and they can see this, and this is a full rally. So does that signal anything at this point?
17: Yes. I think Texas is still very red, and Trump knows that, and he can activate the base in a way that will drive turnout, which I think will ultimately be the key here. Polls have been wrong before, maybe this time more than ever before. We'll see how it shakes out. But he knows he can drive people to come out, and that's what he's got to do, is energize them to come out. Now, the challenge in Texas, like so many other places, people don't like Trump. They also don't like the Democrats. So Democrats have to try to square that circle, especially with independents. About 16% of voters in Texas are independents, and there are a lot of veterans, 1.7 million veterans in Texas. They care about the war. They care about national security, and they care about the connection between the war and the economy. So I think whoever goes directly at the war is going to make headway with those people.
15: And Ken Paxton has indicated, as we said, Sarah, that it is, you know, the war and prices that are hurting him, right? Those two policies of Trump's. But Trump, you know, this is his third time, I said, in what, a month? And he does not seem to like Ken Paxton very much, who, by the way, just to say it for the 500,000th time, Ken Paxton's only standing there because Trump picked him. Otherwise, it would be John Cornyn. So here's some more of what Trump has actually said about his guy.
18: You might not like the way he looks. You might not love his look.
19: He may not dress right. He may not talk exactly perfectly. And he may not be the best looking guy I've ever seen.
18: He could be a pain in the ass sometimes, I'll be honest. Is he here, by the way? Oh, there he is. Good. I didn't even know if he's here. I don't care.
15: Sarah, I mean, he's got a lot on the line, though, because, again, Paxton wouldn't be standing there if it weren't for Donald Trump. John Cornyn would be, and this may not even be a race we're talking about, right? So how much does he feel, do you think, that he has personally, you know, personally at stake in this? Because this is his race.
20: It is kind of hilarious that Trump seems so fixated on the way that Ken Paxton dresses or the way that Ken Paxton looks. Voters are disgusted with Ken Paxton, but I wouldn't say that those are the top concerns that they have with him. They're concerned about his corruption. They're concerned about his infidelity and him jet-setting across the globe with his mistress. And they're concerned about Trump's policies and the fact that this is the guy that Trump backed. Like you said, I think think that we wouldn't be having this conversation if Trump had endorsed John Cornyn. This wouldn't be as tight of a race. But because this is this perfect storm where you have a strong candidate in someone like James Tallarico, and then you have a scandal-plagued candidate in someone like Ken Paxton, and a perfect political environment where Trump is deeply unpopular, now we're having that conversation of could Texas go blue for him. But I don't think that that is necessarily going to translate across the board of all of Texas. I think you're going to see a lot of split ticket voting where there are a lot of Republicans who vote for other Republicans on their ballots. But then when it comes to the Senate race, they think, I don't know if I want to vote for this guy. But Trump has to be out there and campaigning. Like we said, this is his third time going to Texas already, because this would be a humiliating loss for him, not just in a state where he won by double digits, but it would be a humiliating loss in terms of his power of his endorsement. And Trump hates nothing more than being a loser and being associated with the loser.
15: Yeah, and I mean, this, he owns this one, right? If Paxton loses, that's Trump. Paul, and in that, other Republicans, I just pointed out, you know, Susan Collins, you know, not appearing with Trump thus far, and Governor Abbott in Texas. By the way, 30 years of being a public servant in Texas, governor for a long, long time. He's not at tonight's rally because he said he had a scheduling conflict, which, I mean, okay, you know, everybody knows that is what it is. He also apparently had a conflict last week when Trump was there, too. So we all know what that means. But who's making the right move, Paul? Again, we look at it. They made sure that room was full, and it's full right now. But who's making the right move, Paxton or Abbott?
16: Who's making the wrong move is Trump. He shouldn't put his guys in that position. Okay, Trump is the problem. I think Paul and Sarah are right. Voters know that it's Trump's war that's caused the spike. They hate the war, and they hate the spike in gas prices. They hate the increase in diesel prices. They hate the increase in grocery prices. In Texas, they especially don't like the really vicious way a lot of these deportations have been handled and the violence committed by ICE agents. So Trump gives them more Trump, even though he's the problem. It's like this. Like, what if you own that lettuce company that had cyclospora lettuce that gave you exploding diarrhea? And you said, here's my answer. 2-for-1. All you can eat cyclospora lettuce. That's kind of not going to solve your problem. And that's what Trump is doing. He's just force feeding them more cyclospora lettuce.
15: And Paul, I was just, you know, when we played a moment ago, Trump talking about, you know, using Mar-a-Lago as a retreat. OK, and we know he enjoys talking about things like that. Right. He's offered that, or whether it's the arch or the Kennedy Center or the helicopter pad or whatever. OK, you know what I'm talking about.
0: Yep.
15: And the Nobel Prize is going to be awarded on Friday, specifically the Peace Prize. If anybody's been watching, some of the earlier ones have been coming out. We got physics. I think we got chemistry. Peace is coming on Friday. So Trump got asked about it. And okay, I'm only going to play some because he went on. Here's some.
0: Illinois, New York.
18: I did things that nobody else has ever done. I'm not bragging. I'm just telling you the facts. No president probably has settled any wars. I settled 8 wars and big ones, saved millions and millions of lives. Whether I get it or not, I have done far more, and I think it would be a great discredit to them. And I'm not saying that out of scorn. I'm saying that when you settle 8 wars and nobody's ever, I'll bet you, if you look at the Nobel Prize, look, Obama got it and he didn't do anything.
15: Does anybody hear that anymore?
17: Yes. And I think he finds new ways to make people dislike him every single day. And here's the latest example. It's also a really powerful reminder that he actually continues to start wars. So the Democrats need to take advantage of that. I mean, he's obviously now stuck in Iran. He still wants to hit Cuba and who knows wherever else. He's actually become the president of a new generation of forever wars. And I think this is where both parties, Republicans and Democrats, aren't going aggressively on the issue that Americans understand are driving up gas prices. People want to hear, what are you going to do about the war? How are you going to end it? And how are you going to make that impact me? And every time he gets out in front and does this thing, people are reminded that he's getting them in new wars all the time, especially Republicans in the base, right, where they've really
15: broken. Where American soldiers have died in the war with Iran.
17: Absolutely.
15: He talks about saving lives. All right. Thank you very much, all of you. And next week, don't miss our town hall with the Democratic candidate in the Texas Senate race, James Tallarico. I'll be hosting in Texas. That is on Wednesday, October 14th. And next, the WHO demanding answers from Russia on its suspected plague case. But Russia says everything's fine. I'll talk to former U.S. Special Envoy who negotiated with Russia. He says he has real concerns about the Russian lab at the center of the scare. Plus, election deniers now on the ballot in a major swing state, running to oversee the very votes that they've disputed. And it's setting off major alarms.
0: The thought is so abhorrent to me, I can't hardly express it.
15: And the Michigan Democratic Senate nominee Abdul El Sayed's about to get a major campaign boost from Barack Obama. So our K-File went back to look at the relationship between the two. And wait till you hear what El Sayed said back then about Obama when he said his list of failures goes on. We'll be back.

0: of Finance.
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2: Tonight, MAGA furious after a bombshell New York Times report that two of Trump's top political advisors, Chris LaCivita and James Blair, went to the Balkans in recent days to help a far-right, pro-Putin government win its elections, reportedly receiving hundreds of thousands of dollars apiece. Now, these two men are tasked with helping Republicans keep control of Congress. And, well, I mean, you can see the polls and all of, you know, we know what happens. But obviously the environment right now is that five-alarm fire for Republicans. And yet the guys who are supposed to be running the whole thing aren't here. One GOP operative telling Politico, quote, "We're out here fighting for our lives and these dudes are in some random A-word country while telling all of us to chill out because they've got it." It's legitimately shocking. Now, sources tell CNN that Trump was unaware that the two men had traveled to the Balkans. And so he then decided to publicly respond to this reporting, posting, quote, "They do not work for me," but then also writing, "If there's a conflict, I will terminate them immediately." So I guess they do work for him. It's a confusing statement, obviously. Up front now, Ken Vogel, the New York Times reporter who broke this story that is obviously causing great consternation in Republican ranks tonight. Ken, so what more can you tell us about this? Blair and LaCivita are out of the United States helping a pro-Putin government stay in power?
3: Yeah, so they were paid by a U.S. law firm that was working for the government of this Republika Srpska. This is an autonomous territory inside of Bosnia and Herzegovina, and it is very pro-Russian, and it is the party that controls the government is very pro-Russian nationalist, and they have this election upcoming to decide whether that party or another party would take control of both the government of Republika Srpska as well as a seat on this sort of coalition government that governs Bosnia and Herzegovina. And they started raising concerns, the ruling party did, that they might lose this election. It might be stolen from them because of new voting machines. And if that sounds familiar, it's because the leaders of this party have really tried to position themselves as sort of the pro-Trump party inside of this region. And so the bringing in of James Blair and Chris LaCivita to top Trump political advisors who were very involved in pushing the claims of or warnings about the 2024 election and voting machines was not an accident. They were looking for Trump folks who had experience sort of laying the groundwork with these types of elections.
2: I guess nobody learned anything from Paul Manafort. Sounds like that on steroids in some senses. So you write in your article that the party's leader thanked Putin. Okay, you talk about them being pro-Putin, but also thanked Trump in the same breath as he declared victory, which is an incredible thing you point out. Let me play it.
4: Had it not been for Donald Trump's magnificent victory and his dismantling of the widely hated Biden structure, we would in all likelihood be politically defunct today. Yet, courtesy of this new political climate, we emerge as the political victors, and we fully intend to formalize that reality. I must also, of course, extend my gratitude to President Putin.
2: Okay, what's amazing about that, I mean, there's obviously several layers of amazing here, Ken, but it's actually that Trump is the one that's getting all the thanks and all of the profuse praise, right? Putin's the afterthought. Oh, I must also, of course, extend my gratitude to Putin. This is incredible. I mean, how intertwined are these Trump insiders with this government?
3: Very, and it's a very revealing comment. I mean, the instant Trump was reelected, the leader of this party, who at the time was the autocratic president of Republika Srpska, this guy we heard speaking, Milorad Dodik, he started bringing in Trump advisors and Trump allies, including Rudy Giuliani, who actually came to Srpska and did a podcast and a rally with Dodik, Mike Flynn, also involved, Rod Blagojevich involved. These are people who were brought in to kind of build the case that he, Milorad Dodik, and his party had been unfairly targeted by the Biden administration, which had sanctioned him, actually increased sanctions on Dodik. But it's actually notable that the sanctions had been in place since Obama and remained in place during the first Trump term. But this guy and his party wanted to overturn the sanctions, so they paid a bunch of money to a lot of Trump insiders. And sure enough, the sanctions were lifted late last year. So that's kind of what he's referring to there when he talks about the political climate that allowed for him and his party to triumph in these elections on Sunday.
2: Well, this is obviously such stunning reporting and so important as we all try to understand the extent of whatever self-dealing or corruption that there may be in this administration. Ken Vogel, thank you very much. I appreciate your time. And thank you for sharing that amazing reporting. Also tonight, President Trump admits Moscow is not answering questions about the death and subsequent quarantine and COVID level protocols in Russia. But he also seemed to defend Putin and Russian officials, calling them very sophisticated and very smart.
0: Is the plague in Russia a bioweapon?
5: Well, we don't think so. We're going to find out soon enough, but we don't think so. And if you listen to them, it's under control.
2: Of course, if you listen to them, well, the World Health Organization has been pressing Moscow for answers and getting none, trying to get urgent updates on reports of the quote-unquote suspected plague case, as well as a reported second case. The CDC is also monitoring the situation. The State Department is now formally pressing Moscow to release details over fears that it's been hiding an outbreak. And it comes as CNN has learned of lockdowns in the country, ambulance doctors wearing full COVID protective gear, a maternity hospital being screened for a quote-unquote new virus. And that's where Marshall Billingsley comes in. He's out front because he has sat across the negotiating table from Russia as special presidential envoy for arms control, also former assistant treasury secretary. Marshall, I'm really grateful for your time. So you heard what Trump said. You know, if you listen to them, they have it under control. So do you believe that Russia is telling the world the truth about what happened to that lab worker, which I guess what they're basically saying is unknown virus and just don't worry about it?
6: No, I don't think they're telling the truth, but I also don't think President Trump said that. I do think it was not an off-the-cuff comment that he made, that he doesn't think it's a bioweapon, and that is reassuring. But obviously, the nature of the outbreak, the location of the outbreak, the association of the lab worker with the Irkutsk facility that we know was previously involved in the biowarfare program of the Soviet Union and Russia, and we know that the Russians have not only expanded, but they're modernizing their biological weapons program. So Russia's got a lot of answering to do. And so far, they have provided no details. And that's worrisome.
2: So, extremely worrisome, especially given that the actions that they have conducted thus far do not fit with a there's nothing to worry about. Right. It just doesn't fit in any way, which is why this has raised all the consternation. So you mentioned your what you did. You worked directly with the number two in the Soviet biological weapons program in the 1990s, Ken Allibeck. Now, he defected. And you worked with him, and you say that he specifically talked to you, Marshall, about the Irkutsk Institute, where this lab technician worked. Okay, so that means you know more about the history here at this place, this facility, than most anyone. What did he tell you?
6: Well, we talked quite a bit about the Soviet and then the Russian biological weapons program. Ken, as you point out, was the number two in the clandestine program, and he did defect. After working with Ken when I was in the Senate Foreign Relations Committee staff, I then had to deal directly with the head of their biological defense program when I was the Deputy Assistant Secretary of Defense for negotiations during the Bush administration. And what I can tell you is that if it's an organism that is able to kill human beings or even agricultural products, the Russians have looked at how to weaponize it. They have weaponized all types of things. But particularly concerning is the plague bacteria, which this lab worker is alleged to have died from. That was one of their two main strategic weapons, the other one being smallpox. So any outbreak involving plague at a facility that was once associated and may still be associated with their warfare program deserves the international community to be demanding answers. Aaron, I will tell you one last thing on that. The team that the Trump administration has working this issue with the Russians is top notch. They're first rate. They know what they're doing. They've put all the right public health questions. Many of the things we're talking about in public are exactly the questions that they're putting to the Russians. We have to hold the Russians' feet to the fire, and we need our allies to do the same.
2: Well, I guess that last point you make there is reassuring, but really incredible what you say. If there was anything that could be turned into a weapon to kill mass numbers of people or food, that they would have done that. Thank you very much, Marshall. I appreciate your time.
6: Good to be with you. Thanks, Aaron.
2: And next, he said the 2020 election was, quote, stolen fair and square. Now he's running to be Secretary of State in a major swing state. He's not the only election denier on the ballot who would oversee election vote counting. Mark Young Law with a special investigation tonight. And exclusive reporting from K-File revealing Michigan's Democratic Senate nominee Abdul El-Sayed once had a lot to say about former President Obama and his message of hope and change.
7: We are not better. Just say this. We are not, as a country, better off 8 years after Obama was elected in 2008 than we were when he was elected.
2: So what's El-Sayed saying now is he's about to campaign with Obama?

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2: Tonight, President Trump suggesting the upcoming elections may not be honest, but failing to provide any evidence to back up the claim.
3: There are certain things our country needs. One of them is honest elections. It's a big deal. We're going to be watching very, very closely.
2: It comes as early voting is now underway in Arizona, a state that was ground zero for election denialism in 2020, and where election deniers are once again running this year. Kyung Law is out front.
4: The people who helped build a conspiracy and a lie years ago, they're back, and they're back on the ballot.
5: Welcome to Cowboy Church.
6: Let's hear it. Biggs. Biggs. Biggs. Biggs.
4: At the Cowboy Church north of Tucson, we find Congressman Andy Biggs, the Republican nominee for Arizona governor, headlining a political revival.
7: Are you ready to turn Arizona red again?
4: Election denialism is still a part of the political gospel here.
8: They will rig that all day long.
4: The faithful here receive it.
9: You're going to be fired up. You're going to be excited.
4: And echo it.
10: I didn't believe the last election was proper.
11: What about 2020? 2020, I think Trump won. Yeah.
7: I joined the objection to counting votes of electors from my home state of Arizona.
4: Let's go back to January 6th, 2021. That's Biggs on the House floor, speaking just as rioters broke into the U.S. Capitol. In Arizona, the conspiracies were exploding.
12: Hi, Congressman. I'm Kyung Law from CNN.
4: Today, candidate Biggs claims he didn't deny election results, even when asked directly.
12: If you are elected governor and you politically disagree with what the voters of Arizona say, in subsequent elections, will you certify the Arizona election results?
7: So I'm not an election denier, but what I would tell you is I'm very comfortable that this election is going to be great, win, lose, or draw. I have a feeling I'm going to win, so it'll be easy to certify.
4: Months after Biggs voted to block the certification of Arizona's 2020 electoral votes, the GOP-controlled Arizona State Senate subpoenaed and seized Maricopa County's ballots.
13: We need to decertify until we are absolutely certain that this election was not stolen.
4: The movement was led in part by Warren Peterson, then chairman of the Arizona Senate Judiciary Committee. Now, he wants to be the state's attorney general. He helped hire a company with no election audit experience named the Cyber Ninjas to do a hand recount of more than 2 million ballots.
14: There were so many surreal parts to it. These colored shirts, sitting there with masks on, looking up at ballots, the spinning tables.
4: This is Bill Gates, a Republican and the former Maricopa County supervisor. The county board helps oversee elections.
14: The cyber ninjas were not experts in elections. They also were not ninjas, just in case people were wondering.
12: Did they find anything?
14: After all of this, they didn't find anything.
4: One of the people leading the hunt was Ken Bennett.
15: So we'll just talk about all things elections.
4: A former Arizona Secretary of State, Bennett was hired to help oversee the cyber ninjas audit.
12: You guys chased every conspiracy.
15: Oh, absolutely. Hey, we hand counted the ballots. Trump lost Arizona. Sorry. All of a sudden, I went from like hero to devil.
12: The devil?
15: Oh, yeah. The MAGA right part of the Republican Party turned on me like I was evil.
12: How much of an impact is that going to have this November?
15: People now running for statewide office, top three statewide offices, they're still saying that the 2020 election was stolen, or they won't say that it wasn't stolen. I think it'll affect their electability in this November's election.
4: Bennett is especially blunt about Alexander Culloden, the Republican nominee for Arizona Secretary of State. Bennett knows him as
16: Alexander Culloden here on behalf of defendant Cyber Ninjas, Inc.
4: Culloden was a lawyer for the Cyber Ninjas. Now he's running to oversee Arizona's elections.
15: The thought is so abhorrent to me, I can't hardly express it. What he really is a liar, and I cannot support liars. I don't want you anywhere near being in charge of the voter registration system for the entire state.
17: We've been trying to talk to Kaledin and Peterson, asking their campaigns for interviews. Now they're here at this political event near Tucson.
18: Are you guys with CNN?
19: Oh, yes.
18: You're going to need to stay off the property. There's no media allowed. Oh.
19: Do you know if the candidates all left? Any dice? Any dice? Is he coming out?
20: No dice.
19: No dice.
20: No dice.
17: On the Democratic side this November.
21: I think she's in back.
17: A different connection to the Cyber Ninjas audit. Governor Katie Hobbs, the incumbent, being challenged by Biggs.
21: You were Secretary of State back in the Cyber Ninjas era. Is that something that is now pulling forward to this election today?
22: We should be done talking about an election that happened 6 years ago. My opponent repeated false election claims, supported the Cyber Ninjas audit, and he still refuses to say that Donald Trump lost in 2020 or that I won in 2022. And that is really dangerous.
2: And we did reach out to Alexander Kaledin's campaign about what Kenmit told us in the interview. The campaign calls it, quote, falsehoods and petulant gossip. Aaron? Wow. All right, Kyung Law, thank you very much. You have spent more time in the state of Arizona covering this than anyone. And next, former President Obama about to campaign with Michigan's Democratic Senate nominee Abdul El-Sayed. But our K-File found El-Sayed spent years slamming Obama when it came to deportation, civil liberties, and even war. And we are going to take you live to the USS Lincoln. It's finally there, about to wrap up its record and troubled 10-month stint.

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1: Breaking news just days before former President Obama is set to campaign with Michigan Democratic Senate nominee Abdul El-Sayed in one of the most closely watched races in the country. A K-File investigation reveals that El-Sayed spent years sharply criticizing Obama's presidency. At one point, this was back in 2012, he said a, quote, list of his failures goes on, end quote. And years later, argued that America was not, quote, better off after 8 years of Obama in the White House. Now, that criticism covered everything from health care and immigration to the economy, civil liberties, and America's wars abroad. It comes as El-Sayed prepares to face Republican Mike Rogers tomorrow night in their first head-to-head debate. And out front now is K-File's Andrew Kaczynski. And Andrew, these were not, you know, isolated events and comments. You found other things.
2: That's right. This is a pattern we found with Abdul El-Sayed dating all the way back to 2012. He was harshly critical of Obama from the left. Let's start in 2012. El-Sayed had voted for Obama in 2008 and would vote for him again that year. But shortly after Obama won re-election, El-Sayed wrote an essay in the Huffington Post that accused him of failing to deliver on his hope and change that he had promised. He wrote, quote, this leader has perpetrated war, violated our civil liberties, deported more people from our shores than any other president before him, and the list of his failures goes on. And Aaron, he looked back at the optimism he said he felt when Obama was first elected, and then he wrote this. That memory will not serve as a reminder of the history he made that night, but of the silly emotions of a naive young man who didn't understand that hope and change required more than flowery prose and a winning smile. And let's take health care. El-Sayed is himself a doctor. He has made health care and advocacy for Medicare for All central to his political career. And he criticized what would become Obama's defining domestic achievement, the Affordable Care Act. He called it, quote, a watered down reform that kowtows to the interest of health care lobbies. And he added this, quote, for progressives who care about peace, prosperity, civil liberties, and the future of our country, Obama's reelection last night was no victory. It was the rock we chose over the hard place.
1: Interesting that he left such a record of all of this, right? That they made all those comments. You also found some pretty harsh comments about 6 years ago when he talked about the totality of it, of Obama's two terms.
2: That's exactly right. 6 years later, he criticized that he said Obama had not accomplished enough. He argued that the failures of the Obama era actually helped create the conditions that allowed Trump to win. In a 2018 interview that we found, El-Sayed criticized Democrats for, in his view, prioritizing corporations over ordinary Americans. And then in January 2020, during a panel at the University of Chicago, he was even more explicit. Take a listen to this.
3: We are going to continue to make the same mistakes of the past 8 years under Barack Obama. We are not better. I'll just say this. We are not, as a country, better off 8 years after Obama was elected in 2008 than we were when he was elected. And I say this as somebody who loves him deeply. Look at where we are right now. We are debating how we beat the most dangerous president in American history. I appreciate the fact that we don't give him credit for what he did for the economy in the short term. But the structure of the economy did not change under Barack Obama. The solutions to actually thinking about making sure that our healthcare system was equitable and sustainable, that did not change under Barack Obama. And unless we're willing to admit that, then we're at risk of going right back to the edge of the cliff we fell off in 2016.
2: Now, when it was announced this week that Obama would campaign with El-Sayed toward the end of the month, El-Sayed called it, quote, his honor and privilege to welcome the former president to Michigan. And Aaron, we did put all this to the El-Sayed campaign, and he provided us with a statement that said, at 24, I watched President Obama win in 2008. He changed what was possible for someone like me with a name like mine. Despite being dealt one of the toughest hands of any American president, he handled it. And despite all he did, there remains so much left to do. That's where the next generation, inspired by him and his leadership, picks up. We stand on the shoulders of giants, and I can't wait to tell him myself later this month. The campaign also pushed back on the idea that this past criticism reflected a broader hostility towards Obama. They provide examples over the year in which he praised him personally, including listing him earlier this year as one of his heroes after Obama called him when he won the Democratic primary. They also provided a 2020 exchange in a since-deleted tweet where he said he could disagree with some of Obama's decisions and still believe the country was not better off after his presidency while still viewing Obama as competent, coherent and committed to Americans' errands. So it's going to be interesting to see how this plays out with that debate tomorrow and that rally coming up in a couple weeks.
1: Really important timing for something like this. All right. Thank you so much, Andrew Kaczynski, K-File. And next, the USS Abraham Lincoln finally set to dock hours from now after a long and troubled deployment. We'll take you there live.

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1: Breaking news, the USS Abraham Lincoln finally returning home, set to dock in just a few hours. Now, keep in mind, that is after more than 300 days at sea, a record. And that's the aircraft carrier that was in the Middle East amid Trump's war with Iran that was at the center of many disturbing reports. Eight sailors in the USS Lincoln fleet attempted suicide. That's according to the acting Secretary of the Navy. There were reports of food shortages, lack of basic supplies, no hot water, plumbing and sanitation issues. Some of that stemming from Iran's successful attack of U.S. bases that left the ship needing to get supplies from way farther away. Defense Secretary Pete Hegseth went to greet the soldiers on board the USS Lincoln today, trying to do some damage control. Pam Brown is out front now on board the Lincoln. And Pam, you know, you were in the Middle East, obviously, as well, and did some of the groundbreaking reporting on what the reality was on board that ship. What are you hearing from the sailors on board now?
2: The morale is very different this time around. So much anticipation and excitement, Aaron, to be home, coming home tomorrow. So much about their deployment that was hard was the uncertainty. Their deployment changed after about a month or so in, and then they suddenly found themselves on the front lines. And

0: combat role, doing blockades of Iranian ports and round-the-clock combat missions. And as you noted, there were some poor conditions and supply chain issues and mental strain. There was a man overboard here on the Abraham Lincoln just this past August, shortly after I left, and another attempted suicide on board last March, according to the Navy Secretary. And so the fact that these crew members, so many of them young, Aaron, 25 years and younger, are going home and seeing their families for the first time after such a trying, historically difficult deployment, it means so much to them. So I asked them about the conditions, and I wanted to hear in their own words what it was really like here on the ship over these last several months. Here's what they said.
1: It's been a rocky roads going up and down. I was in cargo for a while, the people that bring the food up, and I was in there during the tough times. Not a lot of food was being brought up.
2: The toughest part for me on this deployment, definitely being away from family and just the uncertainty of coming back home.
0: And that's been sort of the theme coming out here talking to the sailors. They say it was the uncertainty, and that's what made it so hard. But they also really made it clear here, Aaron, that despite the challenges, they want to be known for their resilience, hard work, and sacrifice. They don't want to be known for having to endure those challenges. But the fact that they did, there is certainly a sense of pride here. And for perspective here, Aaron, there are so many on this ship who've never even met their child because this deployment has been so long. There's around 60 dads, I'm told, never met their child. We got to see one reunion today, one of the first. Lieutenant Commander Jason Tross came on board with us and surprised his daughter Hannah. This was her first deployment. Hopefully we have some video we can show you of that emotional moment. Just a little preview of what we're going to see once this ship pulls into port in San Diego tomorrow, Aaron.
3: So, Pam, just, you know, the Secretary of Defense was on board. And he, of course, has said that the reports of what you heard that one soldier talking about when there was food shortages, you know, he said that that's all fake news. What was the reaction to the Defense Secretary?
0: Yeah, he initially said it was a complete misrepresentation. So I did ask sailors here on board what they thought about his visit and what he has been saying. And there's really been a mixed reaction. I did talk to some sailors who said they would have wanted to hear more accountability from him. They said, we have the pictures and videos we were sending home and on social media. But others said that they were happy he came. They really jazzed them up, got them excited, motivated them. And they said it meant a lot that they gave them the Presidential Unit Citation, which is one of the highest awards they can get. They said it meant a lot to get that recognition, Aaron.
3: All right, Pam, thank you so much on board the USS Lincoln. And thanks to all of you for being with us. AC 360 starts now.
4: Good evening from the newsroom. Tonight, the president is back in Texas for the third time in a month, which says a lot about the worries that Republicans have about their chances there just 27 days from now. It's yet another stop on what has been an exclusively red state campaign map for him recently, which also speaks loudly about the party's view of the broader battlefield. And because control of the Senate could now depend on states like Texas, of all places, the president is back there again tonight, pushing for his candidate, Ken Paxton, whom he routinely demeans and who's on newly leaked audio blaming his own campaign troubles on the president's decision to launch a war against Iran. Listen.
5: The war is gas prices, it's diesel. It's over $6 a gallon of diesel. I mean, it's... put money for a lot of trucks here, these people are feeling that pinch. So I'd say that's probably the biggest problem, and that pushed out the food prices and everything else.
4: That audio was obtained by Axios. In it, he also calls affordability, quote, by far our biggest problem. Now, the Paxton campaign calls the leak a non-story and says he was just saying what every Texan already knows, adding, quote, President Trump is doing everything he can to bring prices down, and Ken Paxton is going to Washington to help him. What his campaign doesn't mention is that the president has called the affordability issue a hoax. Of course, he routinely dismisses affordability as a made-up word. And instead of openly acknowledging the real price of gas and diesel, he's lately been quoting numbers that sound out of touch with reality, because they kind of are.
6: Once you become a politician, you tend to look, how much is gasoline at this moment in time? $1.95 and $1.85, right? So I was riding in Iowa. I made a speech there, and I passed a gas station, $1.95 a gallon. I passed another station, $1.85 a gallon. We'll have it lower than that in a very short period of time.
4: The reality is that today gas is $4.29 a gallon in Iowa. Diesel is at $6.03. And though prices are somewhat lower in Texas, they are nowhere near a